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0: 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And now, from the Connors and Sullivan Broadcast Studios, the man who is not what he wants to be, but is way grateful that he's not who he used to be, here, the
1: It's hour number two, and you know that usually at the top of the hour, I don't have guests. Usually I do a monologue, but my monologue from the first hour on whether or not we're paying attention is so important. I want you to go back and listen to it, download it, send it to all your friends. It's the most important monologue I've done. Plus, I've got a lot of extra stuff to do today in terms of getting important things on the show. So I'm welcoming Bethany Mandel here to the top of the hour. She's usually with us in Seg 4. But Bethany, we've got so much to talk about, and you're so articulate and so funny and humorous and intelligent. I feel like I've got to give you more time today. So thank you for doing this.
2: Oh, gosh, that's a lot of pressure.
1: Yeah, right. No, there's no worries today. There. No heavy lifting for you. So Bibi Netanyahu came to the U.S. and gave his speech. And I think everybody watching this on the ground was kind of like Michael Jackson with the popcorn. What's going to happen? What's going to happen? I know that there were people, I was on Twitter for much of the last day, watching what people were saying. And I got to say, Bethany, it seems like the opposition to Israel and to Netanyahu is almost irrational. I was reading some statistics, and if the genocide is the worst that the Hamas cooked books seem to try to put up there, you're still talking about less than 3% of the total population of Gaza in terms of what they claim. And when you look at massive genocides that have happened throughout history, there's no comparison. Whether it's Stalin or, you know, Khmer Rouge, you know, some of the worst cases. But yet they are treating Netanyahu, who is basically, I believe, in defense of his kingdom and of his nation and of his people. But I believe that he was acting in the defense of that and prevention of future style attacks. Saying that this is all blown out of proportion. Now, they combine that with the actions taken in Iran, and you've got this really kind of heavy anti-war, it's same stuff they always throw out there. Lock up Trump and Netanyahu. They're war criminals. They're killing innocent people, all the rest. We've lost our minds. I'm reading in Pew Research, 60% of Americans say they have a negative opinion of Israel as of today. That's up 7% from last year. But it hadn't been in the majority viewpoint prior to that for quite some time. What's happened?
2: I mean, I think we can thank TikTok and by extension the Chinese Communist Party for a lot of it, because people have been fed a steady diet of lies and propaganda for a while. I would also place the blame on the mainstream media. There was an incredible expose into the outsized attention that Israel gets in the New York Times, for example, and how often it gets things wrong and how small the print is when they correct
1: the errors.
2: When
1: they admit it, yeah.
2: Yep. A lot of it just stems from pure Jew hate. If you look at other things that are going on in the world, 3% of Gaza's population died in this war, but the vast majority of that 3% was men of soldier
1: fighting age. So, yes.
2: Yes. They were Hamas, basically. So Israel has committed the worst genocide I've ever seen in that they've performed poorly. They could have done genocide a lot better than they did. Omer Shem Tov, who was an Israeli hostage, who was taken from a music festival and held underground for a year and a half, wrote a fantastic piece in the Wall Street Journal this week, where he talked about the fact that the mother of his captor was sent a note saying, you should evacuate this area because Israel is about to destroy the building. And he said, like, Israel is, Hamas is holding me underground and they're saving my captor's mother. Like what sick inversion is this, that I'm experiencing? But if you frame what happened in the last 3 years in Gaza with what the Chinese are doing with the Uyghurs, what North Korea is doing more generally, it's not even in the same hemisphere. And it's a real sick inversion because we're ignoring real serious, horrible, tragic human rights abuses for the sake of just like scoring points against the Jewish state.
1: This is you've just capsized this whole argument, because here's the thing that bothers me. Trump and Netanyahu both seem to have a very long-term perspective of what needs to happen for the world to have certain amount of security. And for example, Trump's deal with Denmark to get Greenland operating the Golden Dome for North America and Europe. It's going to be visionary, and it is going to give protections to countries for years, decades to come, maybe centuries. And what do you have back home? Instead of Americans saying, wow, they were looking out for our safety. They were thinking ahead. They were doing the things that are going to protect us into the future. They are like, well, he was mean to somebody. He showed G Biden's plaque on the wall and they laughed at it. So he must be a terrible human being. And the problem here, Bethany, is that it's not just the substance that they focus on that's so lacking. It's that they give such disproportionate importance to stupid things and they completely ignore the truly historic milestones that are going to make the world safer. If Iran never gets a nuclear weapon, Arabs will be saved, Israelis will be saved, Palestinians will be saved, there will be lives by the thousands and millions that will be better off because Iran wasn't given that means.

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2: They're in Adam Hamawi from the New Jersey Senate, in a New Jersey Senate seat, or
3: congressional seat.
2: And if we also have that in the Senate, that to me signals something very dark about the future of this country. And I pray that the people of Michigan understand the decision in front of them and the cross and the fork in the road that we see in front of us.
3: Yeah, well said. All right, Bethany Mandel, always appreciate your insights. Thank you for being here.
2: Thank you.
3: You got it. Kevin McCullough coming right back. 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

0: 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It's That Kevin Show, thatkevinshow.com, 400 radio stations, two TV networks, and you, wherever you're at. So thank you for being with us. We're grateful. And go to that website, because everything we do is there. It's never behind a paywall. Always want you to have access to the columns, the TV videos, the podcasts, all of it. It's super simple, super easy. We spent a good deal talking about 9/11 this year, and I think that I'm going to continue to reflect on 9/11 plus 25, because as I wrote about in my column this morning at Town Hall, I am concerned about the picture that is being formed for our future, geopolitically, but individually, for the American citizen and for the globe at large, like everything in between. I sense that there is something almost epic and biblical in terms of what is growing out of the modern days that we are in. And I'm actually concerned about it. I've got some pretty deep concerns. Different people have used their concerns for different goods. And my next guest has written the book, Where Were You on 9/11? Stories That Inspire and Endure. Jeanette Reynolds is her name, and she's here to speak to those 25 years. Jeanette, thank you for being with us. We appreciate it.
1: Kevin, I appreciate you making time for me on your show. I know you're really busy. You've got a lot of people who want to be on your show.
0: I always want to help people get to resources and folks that have the ability to help clarify their thinking on things. And I feel like that's what you've attempted to do here. What was the premise behind why you wanted to visit these stories, at this particular time?
1: That's the best question, and not many people ask it. 9/11 was the defining moment, and these moments aren't meant to be, I mean, era defining, essentially, to be honest, because 9/11 happened in 2001, which was the beginning of the third millennium, right? And people kind of brush that off like, yeah, no big deal. It's like, no, this started a whole new era. And these moments aren't meant to be forgotten. And without exception, you know, the instability of life impacts all people, regardless of your wealth, your education, your background, any of that. It impacts all of us. And there's lessons to be learned from these moments.
0: Well, it's funny that you're saying this at the exact moment in time where just, a few weeks ago, leading up to 9/11/25, I was burdened as I am today, and I was thinking about the fact that we have a generation that have grown up in the aftermath of 9/11 but didn't experience it. They've known the world that it changed and shaped, but did not understand the kind of birthing process that crisis put us through. The fact that it's America 250 and 9/11 plus 25 in the same season, in the same summer, to me is something that we should have noted with greater importance and have had much more cultural discussion about. And aside from having a great celebration around July 4th, there wasn't really much of any. And I think part of it is you have the city that was attacked on 9/11 being run by man who is now sympathetic to the viewpoints of the attackers, not the ones of those who were attacked. Michigan's about to elect someone to their United States Senate seat. I pray to God that it doesn't work, but it looks like they're on the road to send someone to Congress who would have opposed going and holding those accountable following the events of 9/11. When you say 9/11 is culture shaping, it really, really is.
1: It is. It defined the era that we're still in. So we're 25 years in, right? We have 74 more years to go in this millennium. And it's like, okay, what are you going to do with the rest of your life? And to your point, I'll be honest, I don't get along with most people in my so-called demographic, my age group, because I feel like they're asleep. And it's not to say that they haven't experienced a lot of history, a lot more history than, alphas and Gen Z. But I honestly feel like I get along better with the ones that they are asking questions, alphas and Gen Zs. They're like, why is this important? Why did we go through this? Right. What really happened? Because it's been scrubbed, apparently, from like education. I wasn't aware of that. I don't have children in school. You could probably speak more to this than I could, but like, they don't know anything about 9/11 and they were taught something else. And I'm like, no, I was there. I can tell you what happened.
0: Yeah.
1: I don't know the whole background. We don't know what went on really. Right. All I can attest to is what I felt and saw when I was standing at the lip of Ground Zero 5 weeks after the attacks in the World Trade Center, and it changes your life. It's not just like, oh, well, let's move on to the next Instagram post. It's not that. This is like,
0: what kind of stories did you include in this text?
1: This time, by the way, I've done this before. I did this in 2002, and Donald Trump wrote the foreword for my book back then. I did another 10-year anniversary book in 2011. This time, I chose 8 people. Now, I did 27 interviews, Kevin, but I whittled it down to 8 of the most, I think, defining, most important interviews. They're all important, but these stories in particular were people that made it out above the impact zone in the South Tower. I have 2 of those people, and then I have 1 gentleman that was blind who made it out of the North Tower, and then I have several others that are equally very important voices for, you know, what happened in that era, including Pastor Carter Conlin from Times Square Church, who they were boots on the ground, you know, minutes after the World Trade Center was hit.
0: So the stories tell what?
1: The stories tell, this is the big moment. The stories tell, these are regular people that went to work like a regular day, like we all did. And this is, you know, my big story here is, you know, we don't know what we are promised tomorrow. We don't know what's going to happen. We can stare at our phones all day long, but it doesn't make, that's not our world. Our world is what's happening right here, right now. These people got up, went to work like any other day. And, you know, we live predominantly in a secular world. And so they went into their work day as per normal, and their life changed. And they had profound experiences as they were escaping those towers. And by profound, I mean, literally all of them across the board had a spiritual experience. They had what they would describe, not myself, what they would describe as a supernatural experience. They had angels guiding them. They had something guiding them out of those buildings. Otherwise, they would have never made it out. I mean, no one survived. I think there, you know, if you go on the internet and do a search, it says that 18 people survived above the impact zone in the South Tower as an example. But in actuality, there were only 4 people that survived above the impact zone. And I talked to 2 of them, and they told me the chances that they found the exact staircase that they could get down to get out of that building is like the odds are like winning lottery. I mean, it's almost impossible because all the other staircases were blown up. So if you started down those staircases and got maybe, I don't know, 4, 5, 10 floors down, and it would have been blocked maybe with fire, you would have to go back up and start all over again and find another staircase. They were able to find the singular staircase to get out of those buildings.
0: Wow.
1: So there's stories like that, you know, you can't make this up. It's miraculous, honestly.
0: Well, I'm hopeful that it will cause greater reflection. I think part of the thing that I wrestle with is that we really live in a day in which we don't ask the big questions, maybe for the first time in history, but we are definitely in a generation that doesn't ask, who am I? Why am I here? What was I made for? All of the classic philosophical questions they asked in, you know, the Apostle Paul's time, where he was able to say, hey, that there's an answer to all of those, and here's what it is. But I'm hopeful that there will be some inspired conversations that take us there. I am concerned because it feels like the culture is slipping away and not really paying attention to the warning signs. I'll give you the last word. What do you hope people take away from the book?
1: I would say this, that capturing our collective memory of a pivotal shift, like what we saw in 9/11, preserves its lessons for the future. And who is our future? Our children, our next generation, right? Alpha, Gen Z. We're in their hands as we grow older. And in Deuteronomy 4:9, it reminds us, only take care and keep your soul diligently, lest you forget the things that your eyes have seen. And let they depart from your heart all the days of your life. Make them known to your children and your children's children. That's biblical text. Now, people can argue and banter all they want about that, but that is wisdom, okay? We want to carry those lessons down and share our experiences, especially in this very emotive, you know, culture we live in. Quite honestly, everything's emotional. If you go to Instagram and all these other, you know, TikTok, there's all these videos to, like, kind of jar you into emotion. Well, this is real. This is real what happened at 9/11. This isn't a video. Like, this really happened, and it changed people's lives. It changed the world.
0: Yeah.
1: And America at that point actually became friendly to one another. You know, there was no divide. It didn't matter if you were Democrat.
0: For a half a minute, we did. That's for sure. Exactly. All right, Jeanette, thank you so much for being with us. The name of the book, again, is Where Were You on 9/11? Stories That Inspire and Endure. Jeanette Reynolds is the author, and we're grateful for your time.
1: Thank you very much.
0: You got it. Kevin McCullough coming back. It's a big Friday. Don't go anywhere.
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0: Welcome back. 800-937-9673. It's That Kevin Show. I am That Kevin. Kevin McCullough. Glad to have you with us. Michael Woolworth is back with us as well. And, Michael, we need 8,800 Bibles. We need someone to say, yes, I will take a 20 of them here, 30 of them there, 50 of them there. But in the culmination of those 8,800 Bibles, we're going to help more than 10,000 people receive a Bible. And then another, that times 12 are going to hear the gospel and probably give their life to Jesus as a result. But tell us how it all works.
1: Well, let me say thanks to a few folks who have gotten involved. Gregory of Bull Shoals, Arkansas, said I'm in at 20 Bibles. Rhonda of Brooklyn said, Michael, Kevin, count me in at 10 Bibles. Nita, listening in Louisiana, said, I want to be a part of this, a gift today of 2 Bibles. But, you know, if you love your Bible, you know, if God has worked powerfully through his word to grow you into the believer that you are today, you know, we're simply asking you, give that to new believers who yearn to read his precious promises every day, right? That's what we're all about at Bible League, engaging people in the Word of God all around the world. We've done this for 88 years. We've reached about 100 million people with the gospel by the grace of God. About 6,000 are reached every day. But Kevin, clearly we could not do what we do as a global ministry without listeners to That Kevin Show. I mean, you have the ability to not only be concerned where wherever you're listening today, the greater New York City area, you know, Colorado, Arkansas, some of the places we're mentioning, you have the ability to look abroad and say, you know what, those are members of my spiritual family. You've got a clip from this man, Ming, who's in his 70s. He's a former Zen Buddhist. Kevin, he's in Vietnam. He's in the communist-run country of Vietnam. He told me, he said, Michael, I lost 100 family members in the Vietnam War. Some of those were civilians. Some of those were soldiers. But he said all of this happened right near where I met him, Kevin. That was Ho Chi Minh City, right? And this man has led about 100 people to Christ in his small remote village, again, in a communist country that recently opened its doors to the gospel. And I love what he says. He likens the Bible to a map, right? He says a map directs us places, right? In this case, the Bible directs us to all that's true, right? But to share this, and then I want to come back and talk more about this man, Ming. He is in Vietnam.
2: If they don't have Bible, how they can find the truth? Because the Bible like a map to bring them to find the truth. So if they don't have a map, they couldn't find any truth. So it is very special opportunity that the Lord answer our prayer. Our country opened the door for the gospel, and many people, they are really hungry for the word of God, and then they need the Bible.
1: Yeah. Kevin, you in the last segment alluded to, you know, where do you go for comfort and direction, right? The Psalms, right? I mean, if we can ascertain that King David relied on the scriptures, right, to help him, kind of realign his perspective with the Lord's, we need that, don't we? In fact, well, you know, when I'm anxious, Kevin, I go to the Psalms, right? Psalm 4. It's in your peace that I will live, David writes. You know, when I'm tired, Isaiah 40 says what? He gives power to the weak and strength to the powerless. You know, when I'm lonely, it's Psalm 73, right? Lord, I belong to you and you hold my hand. When I need wisdom, right path, Lord. You know, if you're feeling unloved, you go to where? Zephaniah 3, you find out that what? God delights in you with gladness. He rejoices over you with joyful songs. And yet, Kevin, we're saying that the Christians that we're talking about in our times together have never been able to open a Bible to read those precious scriptures. But call by call, click by click, again, this listening family is doing it. Let me just give you 3 of those right now that are praying for Bibles today. Dorcas is a widowed mother of 3, lives near Addis Ababa, Ethiopia. Sadly, her husband was murdered by the El Shabaab terrorist cell that absolutely hates Christianity. She received Christ after walking 2 hours each way to an evangelistic meeting that was led by Bible League, Kevin. And today she is praying for a Bible. Praveen is near New Delhi, India, was beaten by Hindu extremists after being led to Jesus by a pastor in his small village there in the country of India. He's married to Chandra. They have 3 children. They're praying for a Hindi language Bible to lead the family in the ways of the Lord. And then as it relates to us, I'm thinking of, you know, most of us know John 3:16, right? That's blowing in the end zones of, you know, college football games across the nation this time of the year. How many of us know 1 John 3:16? You know, John writes, he said, this is how we know what love is. Jesus laid down his life for us. And we ought to lay down our lives for our brothers and sisters. And Kevin, I'm grateful I don't have to come and try to convict this listening family of giving. My goodness, we just talked about in more than 20 years of Kingdom Partnership, more than 500,000 waiting believers now have God's word. As I say, they're using those to make much of him, to point others to the hope of the gospel. But there you have two families, one on the continent of Africa, another in the region of Asia, not praying for our pity or our protection today, but for what? It's the precious word of God.
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0: 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It's That Kevin Show, thatkevinshow.com. We are in the midst of trying to supply Bibles to those who need them, to those who cannot get them, and to those who desperately want them. You may not be in any of those categories, but the people that we're trying to help are. They check all three boxes. They want a Bible, they can't get one, and they really want to have it for themselves, but to also share with their friends and to bring other people to Jesus Christ. It's really an amazing thing that the Bible League has been doing for almost 90 years, in which every Bible that goes out ends up impacting about 12 people for the cause of Jesus. So it's really, really a powerful way to invest in the kingdom of God. Michael Woolworth is back with us. And Michael, it just strikes me that every day during this campaign, we have people to thank because they've given Bibles. And then there's people that are actively praying for those Bibles to be sent.
1: Well, you know what? If you can give today, feel no guilt. I mean, I really mean that. But pray for those who have the means to give, because we've said together as two ministries, let's get it done for just north of 10,000 waiting believers that we know by name at Bible League. Kevin, I'm grateful for people like Deborah of Rutgersville, New Jersey. She said, I'm in. Maria of Morris Plains, New Jersey, said, count me in, Michael and Kevin. And then friends listening in Shepherdsville, Kentucky today saying, we're in at a $150 gift, enough to put Bibles into the empty waiting hands of 30 believers today. And again, you know, above all today, you know, my prayer at Bible League, I tell you, my affiliates at Bible League, my colleagues would share in this. Our prayer above all is what? God would be glorified in these stories. Every one of these stories of redemption and transformation, he gets the glory for that. We take absolutely no credit. We've seen this happen too many times to think that, we can take the credit for it. This is scripture rooted joy and change. When a life is changed and they're never the same, right? And there's this incredible joy that follows when they can open up the pages of scripture, read about the God who loves them. So again, take heart. The gospel is going forth. And again, we get to be a part of it today for the princely sum of only $5 a Bible.
0: 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And I made mention, Michael, that there are people actively praying for Bibles right now. Where are they praying from?
1: Well, you know, as we talk about the work of the Great Commission, you know, your part in that today can be as simple as what? It's sending a Bible, right, to waiting believers. You know, I'm thinking of the four types of soil, right, that Jesus talks about in Matthew 13, the parable of the sower. Kevin, he talks about, again, the different responses to the word of God. The seed is sown, if you will. It falls by the wayside. That's those who have hardened hearts, right? They're refusing to hear this precious gospel. There's the stony places where that seed falls. That's the shallow faith. It lacks roots, so it dies, right? That word falls among thorns, right? Too many worldly distractions. The life and the wealth choke the word, if you will. It doesn't have a chance in the lives of these people who have no time for it, right? And then Jesus talks about the good ground, the faithful disciples who hear, they understand, they obey the word, and it produces a great harvest. Well, the harvest is here, right? I mean, we talked about this Bible access list when we began engaging in that work about 2 years ago. Kevin, we could say with confidence at that time, there are 100 million waiting believers in the world today that are, again, praying for God's precious word. In 2 years' time, that is increased by 20%. We can tell you today with confidence, Bible League, Voice of the Martyrs, Open Doors, we can tell you that it's increased to about 120 million. God is truly at work in his world through his word. And let me tell you three of those praying for Bibles right now. Augustine is 30. He's in Albania, a former atheist, now leading a Bible study with 20 believers They need Bibles. Siam is in Nepal, the country that's being ravaged by these flash floods right now. He's a former Hindu. His family has shunned him now that he follows Jesus. He speaks the Nepali language. He's praying for a Bible. And then one more. Maria is in Colombia. She's widowed. She has two children, one of those with cerebral palsy. She's just now learning to read and write in Spanish. She's a believer. Maria is praying for the precious word of God. Kevin, I'm sharing a lot of needs today. It's 50 Bibles here, 500 there. But I also want you to hear from one of our partners. I call him a hero of the faith. The man has suffered incredibly as he ministers in South Asia. But Ramesh talks about what your gifts are doing today in his part of the world.
2: Because of your kind help, we are able to do the great work for the Lord. Sometimes you may not know what is happening here. You may not see with your eyes, but God is doing great work. Through your donation, through your prayers, and God is doing great work. So we want to just say thank you so much for your loving kindness and what you are doing for God's work in this land.
1: Well, to hear Mike Woolworth say thanks, please know it's genuine. But boy, there is a man that is—he's taken those gifts that you send in Christian faith, believing that what God says in Isaiah 55 is true. What my word will go forth; it will accomplish my purpose. And then in Christian love, right? We're told over and over again, it's not enough just to say I care. Do something, right? And Ramesh is telling you it's making an incredible difference.
0: So right now, friend, we need you to just go to the phone, make a call, and give as many Bibles as you can, and it's going to be matched, Bible for Bible. 1-800-937-9673, 1-800-YES-WORD, 1-800-937-9673, 1-800-YES-WORD, or maybe you're the kind of person that prefers to just go online and do it all yourself. 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
6: weather settling on in for the wee hours of the morning. Overcast and foggy. The overnight low dropping into the upper 40s. Becoming partly sunny on Saturday with our high near 65. Dry Saturday night, a low upper 40s. And plenty of sunshine Sunday, the high upper 60s. Keeping it dry Monday and again on Tuesday. I'm meteorologist Jennifer Naramore on KPDQ.
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8: Thank you very much for supporting Biblic. That lift this ministry, you are touching life. I've seen people being changed by reading the scripture. There are those who have been looking for the scripture for a number of years. Buying a Bible, giving a Bible to somebody is the greatest gift you can give somebody in life.
0: That's well said, and it's done by a Bible League worker that's in the field, but he is expressing true gratitude for doing what these people ask more than anything else. They don't ask for governments to change or for situations to be manipulated or impacted in that way. If God wishes to do that, they'll be grateful, but what they ask for is the Bible to give them the strength to do that. Michael Woolworth, lots of people are participating, and we want to say thank you to some today.
1: Well, and the man Abel is an evangelist. He walks through a village, Kevin. People will pull on his shirt sleeve and say, Abel, is my Bible coming today? I mean, Kevin, that's how desperate they are.
0: No pressure,
1: really.
0: Abel.
1: Yeah. So again, I'm so grateful for listeners like Barbara of Brooklyn, who said, I'm in at 13 Bibles. Ruth of the Bronx said, Michael, Kevin, count me in, making a $500 investment to put Bibles into the call and with every click today.
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3: Did you know there's only one sin that will keep you out of heaven? 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
4: Welcome to Pathway to Victory with author and pastor Dr. Robert Jeffress. 1 John 1:9 says, "If we confess our sins, God is faithful and righteous to forgive our sins and to cleanse us from all unrighteousness." And while we take comfort in that promise, there is one sin that God will never forgive. Today on Pathway to Victory, Dr. Robert Jeffress explains how we can avoid that sin and be welcomed into the presence of God. But first, let's take a moment to hear some important ministry updates.
2: David, for many of our listeners, Pathway to Victory has become a trusted place for reliable Bible study tools. And that truly delights me, because we're completely focused on helping you take your next step in your walk with God. This time, I'm pleased to offer you a book that's really quite different from the rest. It's called Seven Lessons from My 70 Years. And it's like picking up my personal journal and reading my quiet reflections. It contains seven honest lessons the Lord has pressed into my heart across a lifetime of following Him. There are cherished photographs tucked inside as well. This is the real wisdom of 70 years, handed to you like a letter from a friend. And every page is anchored in the Word of God. I want you to have my book in this particular season, because 2026 marks 30 years of ministry for Pathway to Victory. Think of it. We've broadcast through generation after generation of cultural chaos, and through it all, our message has never shifted, not once. And as we celebrate three decades on the air, I'm calling on you to give generously to keep this ministry strong. And when you do, I'll send you this journal as my heartfelt thank you. Okay, it's time to turn our attention to the study of Luke chapter 18. I titled today's message, Seven Words That Will Change Your Life.
3: Author Mark Batterson notes that when Benjamin Franklin was a young man, he wrote a number of scathing editorials. And one of the frequent targets of his editorials was a Puritan preacher named Cotton Mather. I can't imagine what it would be like to be a preacher in the subject of scathing editorials. But anyway, Cotton Mather was. And frankly, he reacted a lot better than I do sometimes. Cotton Mather actually decided to try to make peace with Benjamin Franklin, and he invited him to dinner in his home one evening. Knowing that Franklin was a lover of books, Cotton Mather thought that Franklin would enjoy seeing Cotton Mather's massive library of more than 4,000 volumes. So after dinner, he invited him to come to his library, and the entranceway from the dining room to the library was very, very narrow, and there was a low-hanging beam, and so Cotton Mather, not wanting his guest to hit his head on the low-hanging beam, turned around to Franklin and yelled out, "Stoop! Stoop!" Well, Franklin didn't understand what he was saying. He didn't stoop, and he hit his head on that low-hanging beam. Well, like any good preacher, Cotton Mather decided to turn that into a sermon illustration. And later on, he said in a message, "Let this be a caution to you not to always hold your head so high. Stoop, young man, stoop as you go through this world, and you will miss many hard bumps." Stooping, humbling yourself, is certainly important for experiencing success in this life. But humbling yourself is essential for inheriting eternal life. Did you know there's only one sin that will keep you out of heaven? Do you know what the sin is? It's not adultery. It's not murder. It's not homosexuality. The one sin that will keep you out of heaven is pride. Refusing to humble yourself and receive God's free gift of salvation. And that is the point of a parable Jesus told in Luke 18. It was the last parable he taught on the subject of salvation, and perhaps the clearest parable at all. Today, if you have your Bibles, as we continue our study of Luke's gospel, I want you to turn to Luke chapter 18 as we discover seven words that will change your life and your eternity. Luke chapter 18. Now, the purpose of this parable is already given to us on the front end by Luke. Look at verse 9. And he, that is Jesus, also told this parable to certain ones who trusted in themselves, that they were righteous and they viewed others with contempt. This parable was directed to a certain group of people, most probably the Pharisees. And notice what he says about the Pharisees. They were ones who trusted in themselves that they were righteous. They based their righteousness on themselves and they looked down on others with contempt. That's always, by the way, a corollary of pride, is looking down at other people. Jesus is going to tell us there are two ways to try to approach God. There are two ways to try to be in a right relationship with God. One way is based on your own inherent goodness. The other is based on God's grace. Now let's look at the story itself. Notice the two players in the parable, verse 10. Two men went up into the temple to pray, one a Pharisee and the other a tax gatherer. You know, in the Jewish mindset, on the Jewish holiness spectrum, you couldn't find two more opposite people. At the top of that ladder was the Pharisee. On the bottom rung was the tax collector. If Jesus were telling the story today, he would probably tell it this way. Two people went into the church to pray, a preacher and a prostitute. That's how these people would think of these two people, a Pharisee and a tax collector. This Pharisee was praying, but he was praying out loud so that everybody could hear him. And I love this next phrase. He was praying thus to himself. His prayer was really to himself. He thought it was to God, but it was to himself. Notice what he said. God, I thank thee that I'm not like other people, swindlers, unjust, adulterers, or even like this tax gatherer over here. And then he goes into this recitation of all the reasons God should be honored to have such a holy man in his presence. He said, Lord, notice what I've done. I have fasted twice a week. Now, the Old Testament law said you only had to fast once a year. This guy did it twice a week. Not only that, he said, I pay tithes of all that I get. What this man is saying about himself is true, at least about his outward appearance. But what he failed to realize was, God is as interested or more interested in what is in our heart than simply our external appearance. He couldn't comprehend that by God's standard, he was just as much of a vile sinner as this guy standing some distance away, the tax collector. So let's look at him for a moment, the second character in this story, the tax collector. Now I said, according to the Jewish holiness ladder, the Pharisee was at top. But on the bottom rung was the tax collector. He was right down there along with the televangelist and the used chariot salesman. I mean, that's how people thought about tax collectors. They hated the tax collectors. You know, we read the story and we think, well, maybe though, just maybe this tax collector was different. And that's why he's going to end up being the hero of the story. We think maybe there is something inherently good in this tax collector that makes him different and even more righteous than the Pharisee. No! That would betray the whole point of the parable. What Jesus is saying is this tax collector was just as guilty, just as vile of a sinner as the Pharisee was. What's the difference? Well, notice the difference in their prayers. Verse 13. But the tax gatherer, standing some distance away, even was unwilling to lift up his eyes to heaven, but was beating his breast, saying, God, be merciful to me, the sinner. This is one of the shortest prayers in the Bible. 6 words in the Greek text, 7 words in the English text. That's why I call them 7 words that can change your life and your eternity. God, be merciful to me, the sinner. I want you to notice in this short prayer that this man expresses 2 crucial elements to inherit eternal life. First of all, he expresses sorrow for his sin. God, he cries out, be merciful to me, the sinner. In the original text, that word sinner is not anarthrous. That is, it's not without an article. It's not, God, be merciful to me, a sinner. God, I'm just like every sinner who needs your forgiveness. No, it's articular. There's an article. God, be merciful to me, the sinner. Like Paul, he was saying, I am the chief among sinners, and I need your forgiveness. We don't know what brought him to this point. We don't know what motivated him to come to the temple to pray. But he realized he was in a desperate position before God. By the way, speaking of position, notice where he stood in Jesus' story. The Bible says, Jesus said, he stood some distance away. He didn't want to stand close to God. He felt unworthy to be in God's presence. But here's the ironic point. By standing further away from God, he was actually showing that he was closer to God than the Pharisee. You see, the closer you get to God's presence, the more aware you are of your own unworthiness. That's what happens when we realize the holiness of God and our own sinfulness. He cried out for repentance. He expressed sorrow for his sin. But listen to me today. You can be sorry for your sin without ever being saved from your sin. Repentance is crucial, but it's only the first element of a prayer that leads to eternal life. Because in addition of expressing sorrow for his sin, notice secondly, he requested God's mercy to cover his sin. He said, God, be merciful to me, the sinner. Now, folks, stay with me on this. This is so important. When he cried out, when he requested God's mercy, the word he used for mercy was not just some general term. It was a very specific term. In fact, this word is only used twice in the New Testament, here and in Hebrews 2. Literally, what he said was, Lord, be mercy seated to me, the sinner. Now, do you remember from the Old Testament what the mercy seat was? In the temple, remember they were in the temple praying. The holiest place of the temple was the Holy of Holies. There was a veil that separated the Holy of Holies from the rest of the holy place and the entire temple. The only person who could go in there was the high priest once a year to make atonement, a covering for sin. Inside the Holy of Holies, behind the veil, was the Ark of the Covenant. Remember the Ark of the Covenant? Raiders of the Lost Ark, you know, Steven Spielberg. You remember that? Well, this was real, the Ark of the Covenant. It was a box. And inside this ark, there were a number of items, including a copy of the Ten Commandments.

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2: And the Bible says when Jesus offered his life once for all for the forgiveness of sins in Hebrews chapter 9, when he made that offering, notice what he did afterwards. Hebrews 9 verses 11 and 12. You know, people wonder, where did Jesus go after his death? Where did he go? Hebrews 9, 11, 12 tells us, but when Christ appeared as a high priest of the good things to come, Jesus entered through the greater and the more perfect tabernacle, not made with hands, that is to say, not of this creation, and not through the blood of goats and calves, but through his own blood, he entered the holy place once for all, having obtained eternal salvation. The earthly temple was just a picture of the presence of God in heaven. The earthly high priest was imperfect. He had to make sacrifices for his own sins. And then he had to come year after year after year to atone for the sins of the people. And he did this so with the blood of bulls and goats. Jesus Christ is the perfect high priest. And he entered the true tabernacle, the presence of God. And he did so not with the blood of animals, but with his own blood. And he made one sacrifice that forever has given us eternal life. That is what Jesus has done for us. And that is what this man was praying for. When he said, Lord, be merciful to me, the sinner. He's saying, Lord, cover my sin. Just as the mercy seat was covered, cover my sin. I can't cover it. Only you can cover it. James Montgomery Boyce notes that in this simple prayer, notice the pattern. It starts with God. It ends with man. And in the middle is the mercy of God. God, be merciful to me, the sinner. The only thing that can bridge a holy God with sinful man is the mercy, the covering that Jesus Christ offers for our sin. Now, had Jesus stopped right here and said, okay, pop quiz, which of these two men left the temple forgiven by God? Oh, the crowd would have answered unanimously. Well, the Pharisee, of course. I mean, didn't you just hear him talk about what a righteous person he was? And that vile tax collector, does he think saying a little simple prayer is going to make him right with God? No, it was the Pharisee who was righteous and a right standing with God. In fact, if you'd ask each of these men, who do you think was in a right relationship with God? I think both the tax collector and the Pharisee probably felt like it's the Pharisee. But you see, it doesn't matter how they felt. Look at verse 14, chapter 18. I tell you, this man, the tax collector, went down to his house justified rather than the Pharisee. You see, ladies and gentlemen, it doesn't matter how you feel about your relationship with God. Did you know your feelings don't matter? People always talk about, well, I feel I have a good relationship with God, and I feel this and that. Look, it doesn't matter how you feel about your relationship with God. What matters is, how does God feel about his relationship with you? And what Jesus is saying is, there's one man who left that temple mount justified, declared not guilty, and it was the tax collector, because he called on the mercy of God. Ladies and gentlemen, the most important question is, have you been justified? That's a legal term, to declare not guilty. Have you been declared not guilty? There is only one way to be declared not guilty, and that's by appealing to the mercy, the covering, the atonement of Jesus Christ. Romans 5:1 says, therefore, having been justified by works, no. Therefore, having been justified by faith, we have peace with God through our Lord Jesus Christ. Notice how Jesus closes this parable. It's this idiom we've heard and quoted often,

0: Verse 14, for everyone who exalts himself shall be humbled, but he who humbles himself shall be exalted. The proud person who refuses to bow his knee before Jesus Christ and beg for the covering, his covering for his own sin, one day that person will be humbled. The Bible says one day every knee will bow and every tongue will confess that Jesus Christ is Lord to the glory of God. If you wait till that day, you've waited too long. But secondly, the person who's willing to humble himself in this life, to not only express sorrow for his sin, but to trust completely in God's covering of his sin through Christ, that person will be exalted one day, will sit at the right hand of God the Father. Two approaches to God. One based on works, one based on grace. You know, I worked all week on this sermon. All week I had been thinking about how different these two men were. But did you know they were also very much alike? That's what I missed all week. How alike they were. They were both Jews. They both had gone to the temple. They were regular worshipers in the temple. They both believed in the authority of God's word, the Old Testament. They both were believers in the one true God, the God of Israel. They both wanted to please God. There was only one tiny difference between these two men, and that's how they went about trying to please God. One tried to please God on the basis of his own works. One tried to please God on the basis of Christ's sacrifice. You see, in today's world, people think that's a tiny theological difference. As long as you believe in the right God, as long as you want to try to please God, as long as you're doing the best you can, you know what you believe about this minor point of salvation and how you approach God, whether it's faith or works, that's a minor theological difference. Not according to Jesus. Two men who were very much alike left that mountain. As they left the Temple Mount, one left on the road to eternal life. The other left on the road to eternal death. Job asked the question, how can a person be made right with God? Is it by faith? Is it by works? How you answer that question spells the difference between heaven and hell. When listening to his parables, you couldn't possibly be passive. When Jesus spoke, his words drove people into a moment of decision. And rightfully so, because Jesus understood that life and death was hanging in the balance. This is our mission at Pathway to Victory. We understand the eternal implications of hearing and following the Word of God. And that's what we've proclaimed since 1996. As we celebrate our 30th anniversary as a ministry, I want to invite you to become a Pathway partner. 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
1: 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I'm David J. Mullins, wishing you a great weekend. Then join us again next week when our 30-year anniversary celebration continues with more bold biblical teaching from Dr. Robert Jeffress, right here on Pathway to Victory. Pathway to Victory with Dr. Robert Jeffress comes from the pulpit of the First Baptist Church of Dallas, Texas. The Apostle Paul sailed these waters, walked these streets, and the church was never the same.
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It is 6:30, time to hop on board the Bible bus and continue our five-year journey through the Word of God. Dr. J. Vernon McGee now on Through the Bible.

0: It's a great day to study God's Word. Welcome to Through the Bible. I'm Steve Schwetz, inviting you to hop aboard the Bible bus as we continue our journey through God's entire Word. In this study, Dr. J. Vernon McGee reminds us that the Ten Commandments were only one part of the law given to the Israelites. God also gave them social laws and detailed instructions for building the tabernacle. And Dr. McGee brings it all close to home as he explains how the instructions for building an altar relate to believers as well. So grab your Bible, and while you find your place in Exodus, here's the conclusion of Dr. McGee's thoughts on memories that we started last time.
1: May I say that memory can be a very sweet thing. It can be a very wonderful thing. Many of you listening today have a memory that it's very sweet, is it not? Most of us here in California, we came from back east, did we not? And you remember when you were a young person and lived somewhere in the Middle West? Probably you lived up in, Ohio. Maybe you lived down in Kentucky. Or maybe you lived in New England. Or maybe you lived down in Georgia. Or maybe, as I did, in Oklahoma and Texas and Tennessee as a boy. Do you go back to a time in memory of your days at school? You remember the first sweetheart that you had? You remember your mother? You remember your father? You remember those exciting times in the past? You remember when you met your wife or you met your husband? You remember when you proposed? Do you remember the wedding? You remember the birth of the first child? You remember when sadness came in, the word of death? My memory is a wonderful thing, isn't it? And as I've been speaking, many of you have gone back in your mind's eye, back over the past to very pleasant days. And yet, some of us have some very horrible things in there also. Now, the child of God ought to also remember. Do you remember before you were saved? How many of you can remember before you were saved? And if you ever get a little discouraged as a Christian, you ought to go back to those days.
0: Yes, remembering how God has worked in our lives is a great way to remind us of why we can trust Him with the future. I can think of several great examples in my own life, can't you? Now let's pray and praise Him as we open His Word together. Heavenly Father, thank You for the work that You've done in the past, the work that You're doing now, and the work that You will do in the future. Help us to trust You in every circumstance. We pray that Your Word reaches far and wide. In Jesus' name, amen. Buckle your seatbelts. We're off to Exodus 20 on Through the Bible with Dr. J. Vernon McGee.
1: Now today, friends, we find that we've come to this 20th chapter, verse 18. Last time we saw the giving of the law, that is, the part of the law that we call the moral law, the moral code, the Ten Commandments. Now, he's not through by any means, because in the next few chapters, in fact, through chapter 24, why, we have social legislation. And then we have the instructions for building a tabernacle and Leviticus, the service of it. And that's all part of the law. All goes in one package, by the way. Now I'm reading verse 18. And all the people saw the thunderings and the lightnings and the noise of the trumpet, and the mountain smoking, and when the people saw it, they removed and stood afar off. And they said unto Moses, Speak thou with us, and we will hear, but let not God speak with us, lest we die. Last time we called attention to the fact that the giving of the law is not a beautiful or pretty thing. There are people that think that it is, and they are generally the folk that haven't read very much about it, that it was wonderful that God gave the law on Mount Sinai. Well, it's not presented to us that way here in the Scripture. We saw before the thunderings and the lightnings and the danger that was, and now the people, very frankly, they backed off as far as they can get, and they tell Moses, we're afraid, but we want you to speak to us, but not the Lord. And verse 19, and they said unto Moses, Speak thou with us, and we'll hear, but let not God speak with us, lest we die. Children of Israel didn't think it was pretty. And then verse 20, and Moses said unto the people, Fear not, For God has come to prove you, and that his fear may be before your faces, that ye sin not. You see, the law presented a very high standard. The law of the Lord is perfect. Nothing wrong with the law. And it demands, therefore, perfection. And friends, if you're not prepared to give perfection, you better get on some other kind of standard or basis than saying you're saved by keeping the law. Because if you're not perfect, you won't make it. The law is perfect. It demands that. And I thank God that under grace, he'll take a poor sinner like I am. Grace reveals something of the goodness and wonder of our God. Now, he continues on here. Verse 21, and the people stood afar off, and Moses drew near unto the thick darkness where God was. And the Lord said unto Moses, thus thou shalt say unto the children of Israel, ye have seen that I have talked with you from heaven. Ye shall not make with me gods of silver, neither shall ye make unto you gods of gold. Now this is very significant and important thing. Why did God appear in just this way unto the children of Israel? Well, the reason, I think, is quite evident, and it's simply because he wanted to impress upon them that he is the living God, and that the idols around them, and they were idolaters, we'll find that out later, that down in the land of Egypt, all this business of worshiping the creature rather than the Creator, and he's now probably coming closer to these people than he'd ever come before. That's very important here to see. Now, we come to the mention of the altar here. God gives them the commandments, and along with the commandments, there's given an altar. Altars for sacrifice. This is the same thing you have in your bathroom. You have a mirror, and underneath that mirror you have a basin. The mirror reveals that you have a smudge spot on your face, and down beneath is a basin, and you wash your face with the basin. And so there is the mirror. The mirror is this law of God, reveals his standard. But the law is perfect. Man's not perfect, and it reveals that smudge spot. But thank God there's a basin down there, and that's the purpose of the altar. That altar speaks of the cross of Christ and the blood that he shed. Now, notice the instructions concerning this altar, because again, this is the altar they had to use before the tabernacle was made, and it was apparently an altar that everywhere they journeyed, they made one like this. They couldn't take this one with them. The one on in the tabernacle was one that could be transported. Now I'm reading verse 24. An altar of earth thou shalt make unto me, and shall sacrifice thereon thy burnt offerings and thy peace offerings. Now, there's no sin offering here. Why? Well, we'll not get to that till Leviticus, because there could be no sin offering or trespass offering until the law was given. The peace offering reveals that man needs a sacrifice that reconcile him to God, and that Christ did make peace by the blood of his cross. And the burnt offering speaks of who he is, his worthiness, his ability to save. Now, this altar that's to be made of earth was the place they were to sacrifice burnt offerings, peace offerings, thy sheep and thine oxen. In all places where I record my name, I will come unto thee and I'll bless thee. So obviously they made an altar everywhere they went on the wilderness march until the instructions for the tabernacle were given. Now verse 25, and if thou wilt make me an altar of stone, thou shalt not build it of hewn stone. For if thou lift up thy tool upon it, thou hast polluted it. Now, this seems strange to us today. In other words, there would be those that would say, well, let's make an altar of stone. And this man says, I'm an engraver, and I think it'd be nice if we could have it attractive looking and make it appeal and very beautiful looking. Now, here is something. It's a very delicate matter, but it's very important. And there's a great spiritual lesson that is here. God says that you make my altar, you make it of plain stone, no engraving, and the minute that a tool is put upon that, why, it's polluted. Now, I don't want anything that has to do with it at all. Now, we've gone way past this, and we've come to the place where today a great many people feel that there should be in worship things that are beautiful, that everything should be made as beautiful as possible with music and soft lights, beautiful colors, and that the message should be given in very low tones and a very dignified manner and as flowery as it possibly can be. Well, we've come through that period and we've had that type of thing. It's quite interesting that that made no appeal to the unsaved world. Liberalism emptied our churches. Liberalism years ago couldn't have an evening service. Somebody said to me, why do you think that the liberal has got so involved today in all of this social setup? Quite obviously, he wasn't doing anything for years, and he felt very much left out of it. A man said to me, well, why don't you start marching and protesting? My friend, that's not my business. I have too much to do. I keep busy without marching or protesting. Mine's not a protest. Mine is a positive message. And I'm not protesting anything. I'm just giving out the Word of God, and it steps on a lot of toes, I can tell you that. But it's the Word that'll do it. We're to give it out as it is. And there should not be any attempt today to water down the message. Now, don't misunderstand me. As I say, this is a delicate subject. No one today has put more emphasis in having an attractive place of worship. I've had the privilege of remodeling the interior of the Church of the Open Door in my ministry. I had to go through a long period of just urging this upon the church before they were willing to do it. And it was at some expense. I'm for soft lights. I love beautiful music. And I love flowery speaking. But my friend, when any of these things obscure the message of the cross and take attention away from the person of the one who died on that cross, then that becomes the offense of the cross, a real offense. And that's the thing today that God does not want to happen. And Paul, when he went to the city of Corinth, you will recall, they were philosophical. There were quite a few of the priests there of the heathen religions trying to identify with all the sin of Corinth. And some of them did pretty well in identifying with it. They had many hippie types in the city of Corinth. But when Paul came there and saw the situation, saw that they were second-hand philosophers, they wanted to argue, they wanted to discuss, they wanted to appear intellectual, they wanted to appear to be hip, they wanted to belong to the now generation. My, how they were going in every direction. And Paul, who'd had a similar experience in Athens where they wanted to hear some new thing, Paul says, I determined not to know anything among you save Jesus Christ and Him crucified. And friends, if that's left out of the message, I don't care how high the steeple is, I don't care how loud the church bell is, I don't care how beautiful the sanctuary is, I don't care how lovely and soft the music is, and I do not care how educated the preacher is that's in the pulpit. That is not a church, but may I say to you, that's anything but a church. That is polluted as far as God is concerned. The thing that is important is the message of the Word of God. That's the thing that should go out today. There is an attempt to dress it up and to do something with it. This is very important to see here. This is instructions for the altar. We present just Jesus Christ and Him crucified. That is our message. That should be our message. Now there's something else here. Verse 26, neither shalt thou go up by steps unto mine altar, that thy nakedness be not discovered thereon. Now there are a great many that would build some nice, lovely steps to go up to the altar. That would make it very convenient, you see. And when a man would step up, and they wore a type of a skirt in that day, why, the nakedness would be revealed. God says, I don't want to see it. That which speaks of the flesh, God can't use. And let me make this very personal. Anything that Vernon McGee does that's of the flesh, God hates it, and God won't use it at all. God does not want a display of the flesh in anything that has to do with his work. We need to guard against that type of thing. And sometimes it disturbs me when people can only see the preacher and not see the one that he's trying to present. I personally don't like anyone to tell me it's a beautiful sermon. The last thing in the world I want to preach is a beautiful sermon. I want to preach a beautiful Savior. And I'd like for people to leave and say, my, isn't Jesus wonderful? Not that the preacher is. That doesn't make any difference about him. I've had very few real compliments since I've been a minister. But when I was a pastor as a student down in Georgia on a little white unpainted church on the side of a red clay hill, and one morning after the message, after everyone had left, a boy, there's a country boy, and I mean country, friends. He wore high yellow shoes, buttoned up too, by the way. And he waited around as timid as he could be. He was really a country boy. After everybody left, why, he came up to me and tears were in his eyes. He took hold of my hand and he said, my, I didn't know Jesus was so wonderful. And he wanted to say something else, but he wasn't able to say it. And he just turned and walked out of the church, and I watched him, because that church was in a cotton patch then. It's in the city there now, but that was a cotton patch in my day. And I saw him walk down across that cotton patch, and I watched him as he walked, that country boy. And he said he didn't know Jesus was so wonderful. And I said, oh God, let me so preach that people will think Jesus is wonderful. That was a compliment. I haven't had many like that, by the way. And we don't need the display of the flesh in the ministry, in the pulpit, or in church work. Now we come to chapter 21, and here we have this social legislation. It's quite interesting, some of the things that are dealt with here. And I begin reading at verse 1, because this has to do with master and servant. And that was a pretty important issue in that day, after all these people had been slaves in Egypt. Now these are the judgments which thou shalt set before them. If thou buy an Hebrew servant, 6 years he shall serve, and in the seventh he shall go out free for nothing. In other words, they could never permanently make one of their brethren a slave. Now verse 3, if he came in by himself, he shall go out by himself. If he were married, then his wife shall go out with him. If his master have given him a wife, and she have borne him sons or daughters, the wife and her children shall be her master's, and he shall go out by himself. And if the servant shall plainly say, I love my master, my wife and my children, I'll not go out free. Then his master shall bring him unto the judges. He shall also bring him to the door, or unto the doorpost, and his master shall bore his ear through an awl, and he shall serve him forever. Now, this is a remarkable thing that's put right here. And here's a picture of the Lord Jesus Christ, if there ever was one. And it's a beautiful one. The law is this. If a man is a slave and he can go out in 7 years, and if he was married when he became a slave, he'd take his wife out. But if while he's a slave that he gets a wife, and that means one that's a slave of his master, then he can go out, but not his wife. She can't go out free. And so if he say, though, well, I love my wife, and I love my master, I want to stay. And then he takes an awl and bores them through. Well, that's a picture of the Lord Jesus Christ. You say, how in the world can that be a picture of him? Well, I think a very wonderful picture of him. He came to this earth, and he took upon himself our humanity. And we were all slaves of sin. He could have gone out free. He didn't have to die upon the cross, but he came down to this earth, and he became a servant, obedient even unto death. And he died and went through the same gate we did, in order that he might get a bride for himself. But he had to be crucified to do it. And the writer to the Psalms takes that picture and uses it. Over in Psalm 40, verse 6, "Sacrifice and offering thou didst not desire. Mine ears hast thou opened. Burnt offering and sin offering hast thou not required. Then said I, lo, I come in the volume of the book. It's written of me, I delight to do thy will, O God. Yea, thy law is within mine heart." And that refers to Christ. Somebody says, how do you know it refers to Christ? Well, if you would turn over to the 10th chapter of the Epistle to the Hebrews, why, we find there that it was fulfilled when our Lord came to this earth. Because in Hebrews 10:5, it says, "Wherefore, when he cometh into the world," now speaking of Christ, "he saith, sacrifice and offering thou wouldst not, but a body hast thou prepared me." Now, it's not his ears he's digged, but he gave him a body. And Christ took upon himself a body, and he'll have that body throughout eternity. But he could have left this earth without dying. But he said, I love the church. I love the sinner. And so he died and became obedient unto death, even the death of the cross. What a picture this is of Christ right here, after giving the Ten Commandments. Now we have here a series of laws that have to do with injuries to a person. I think it's well to note this. Verse 12, "He that smiteth a man so that he die shall be surely put to death." Now this is the basis for capital punishment. Now, great many today, especially these young people, have been fed a bunch of malarkey today, a bunch of propaganda, and they're told that thou shalt not kill means you can't become a soldier. May I say that the Lord says that a government has a perfect right. He that smiteth a man so that he die shall be surely put to death. The nation Israel could put to death any murderer. It's well to look at the total word of God, by the way. And then verse 13, "And if a man lie not in wait, but God deliver him into his hand, then I will appoint thee a place where he shall flee." Now, we're going to come to that later, the cities of refuge. "But if a man come presumptuously upon his neighbor to slay him with guile, thou shalt take him from mine altar that he may die." In other words, if the murder is premeditated, the man is to be executed. Now, if he does not do it maliciously, and I think oftentimes in self-defense, that a man without premeditation attempts to defend himself, I would say that that would not merit an execution at all. Now, will you notice how God protected the family? Verse 15, "He that smiteth his father or his mother shall be surely put to death." God certainly protected the home. "And he that stealeth a man and selleth him, or if he be found in his hand, he shall surely be put to death." God did not approve slavery at all. It was the system in that day, and God always dealt with those things. But it doesn't mean that he approves them. In fact, it's quite obvious he condemned it. "He that curseth his father, his mother, shall surely be put to death. If a man strive together, and one smite another with a stone or with his fist, and he die not, but keepeth his bed, why, then he's to reimburse him." You see, here's the basis of the laws of our land. Now, I'm not going to go down through all of these, but I would recommend that you read this, because here is the basic of law and order, and any nation must have something built on this, my friend, if they're to have a civilized nation. And it's in here, verse 24, "Eye for an eye, tooth for a tooth, hand for hand, foot for foot, burning for burning, wound for wound, stripe for stripe." In other words, friends, there is this law of reciprocity. This is a law that must be enforced if there is to be law and order and protection of human life and property. And thank God, though, that there is one who's prepared, though, to extend grace to us that we might be saved. So until next time, may God richly bless you, my beloved.
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2: Drier weather settling on in for the wee hours of the morning, overcast and foggy, the overnight low dropping into the upper 40s. Becoming partly sunny on Saturday with our high near 65, dry Saturday night, a low upper 40s, and plenty of sunshine Sunday, the high upper 60s. Keeping it dry Monday and again on Tuesday. I'm meteorologist Jennifer Naramore on KPDQ.
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0: It's 7 o'clock and time for the Daily Message from Pastor Brett Metter of Athey Creek Church. 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
1: Thrice was I beaten with rods. Once I was stoned. I suffered shipwreck in the cold Mediterranean Sea.
2: Pastor Brett Metter remarks how Paul recognized his afflictions were truly working a far more exceeding and eternal weight of glory.
1: Paul was at a maturity level knowing that when he suffers, God is glorified, that all of these things are going to work toward the furthering of the kingdom, the sharing of the gospel, more and more people being saved. And so he had an eternal perspective.
2: Chapter 20 in today's word tracks Paul completing his third missionary journey, encouraging believers and instructing the elders on things concerning the church. As we follow along, Pastor Brett Metter highlights Paul's example of faithfulness amid trials, his impact on those he encountered, and his fervent desire for the church to remain grounded in God's word.
1: Acts 20. Great chapter we have in front of us here. Especially if you're one who's in the ministry. How many of you are in the ministry? Raise your hand. If you're a Christian and you believe in Jesus, you're all in the ministry. Congratulations, I might add. We're all here to understand that we're in the ministry. But it's true that Paul was a minister's minister. He's going to minister to the elders at the church at Ephesus here in Acts chapter 20, and it's going to be profound and powerful. And let's just pick it up. Acts chapter 20. We see kind of a bit of a farewell. This is Paul's missionaries' journeys we've been studying, and this is the third one. And this is largely a farewell journey. In fact, I want to show you how this is broken up a little bit here in Acts chapter 20. We start off with verses 1 through 5 is really a farewell journey. And you're going to sense that in chapter 20, where he's kind of signing off, saying goodbye to all these people he's poured into. He's poured time, energy, effort into them. And there's kind of this sad farewell journey. So that's verses 1 through 5. Let's take a look in verse 1. And after the uproar was ceased, Paul called unto him the disciples and embraced them and departed for to go into Macedonia. Now, verse 1, many scholars argue this was an unfortunate chapter break. They should have put the chapter break so that chapter 19 would end with verse 1 of chapter 20. The reason, because that really connects the end of the big riot in Ephesus. Remember, Demetrius the silversmith called for a big riot because, you know, nobody's buying their gods and goddesses anymore. And so they were mad at Paul the apostle. And so there was a huge riot. But Paul, you know, he now is getting out of Dodge, so it was, their Ephesus, because they were wanting to kill him. So he departs there and goes into Macedonia. Verse 2, and when he had gone over those parts and had given them much exhortation, he came into Greece. So basically, this is kind of the beginning of his travels, his journeys. And this is the last part of his third missionary journey that we're about to see unfold here. He says much exhortation there. Interesting, the word exhortation, if you mark that in your Bible, it's the word logos. Logos is full of meaning. He's speaking the truth of God. The word exhortation, I think a couple, what are your newer translations say? Something like encouragement? He encouraged them, yes, but the word is logos, and if you're really wanting to be a Bible student, it would do you well to study the word logos and all of its various meanings in the Greek text here, because logos is an important word, and it's more than just speaking or even encouragement or even exhorting. It's all of those things, but it's a lot more. But it's really centered upon the word of God is what Paul was sharing with them, to encourage them, to exhort them, to instruct them. We'll see more of that. Then in verse 3 it says, and there abode 3 months, and when the Jews laid wait for him, as he was about to sail into Syria, he purposed to return through Macedonia. So somewhere along the lines, the Jews were laying in wait for him. They were hiding, saying, oh, Paul's going to get on this ship, so let's try to get him. Like, the Jews were after him. And Paul has to sort of sneak around. He's a little bit of an outlaw, you might say, in this story now, because the Jews are so furious with him, they want to see him dead. And so this is where Paul has to kind of be a little more stealthy and a little more careful. You know, Paul has been run out of town how many times now? By the way, D.L. Moody was given to evangelism. Great, amazing American evangelist, lived from 1837 to 1899. But during his first trip to England, he got so seasick. He was just pea green, his face, and he was throwing up over the rails all the way over the Atlantic into England. And he preached in England. When he got on land, he says, "I will never be here again. I love y'all, but I will never, never come back. Don't expect me to come to this country ever again," he said in his sermons. Although what's kind of cool about that, Moody visited England five more times after that, which is kind of interesting. He was driven to share the gospel of Jesus. And Paul the apostle was driven to share the gospel as well, preaching, teaching, exhorting, giving them the logos, which is kind of the word there. In 2 Corinthians, this is, by the way, written before Acts chapter 20. Luke was later in writing Acts. But when Paul wrote the Corinthians, this is actually before that. But let me read to you what Paul says about his journeys. And he gives us a little more detail that Luke doesn't give us in Acts. It's 2 Corinthians 11:23, where he says, "Are they ministers of Christ?" He's talking about people that mock him and are against him. "I speak as a fool. I am more." You know, he's like, this is foolish for me to have to brag, but I'm more of a minister than they are. "I am more in labors, more abundant in stripes or whippings, above measure in prisons, more frequent in deaths oft." What does that mean? He was in death? Well, we believe he was left for dead and maybe even died outside of the city of Lystra, if you recall, and God revived him and he went back in. So, I mean, how many preachers of that day could say, "I died and was whipped and, you know, all this stuff." Verse 24, "Of the Jews, five times received I 40 stripes, save one." Remember, the Jews had to hold him to 39 stripes. So this wasn't even counting the whipping that he got in Philippi, because they were not Jews. They were Romans who whipped him there. So he was whipped, you know, five times. "Thrice," verse 25, "was I beaten with rods. Once I was stoned. Thrice I suffered shipwreck. In the night and the day I've been in the deep." He floated in the ocean for a day and a night in the cold Mediterranean Sea. Verse 26, "In journeyings often, in perils of water, in perils of robbers." He'd been robbed in his journeys. "In perils by mine own countrymen, the Jews. In perils by the heathen, in perils in the city, in perils in the wilderness, in perils in the sea, in perils among false brethren," people that claimed to be believers but were not. Verse 27, "In weariness, in painfulness, in watchings often, in hunger and thirst, in fastings often, in cold and nakedness, beside those things that are without, that which cometh upon me daily, care of all the churches. Who is weak? Am I not weak? Who is offended? And I burn not. If I must needs glory, I will glory in the things which concern mine infirmities." It says, "The God and Father of our Lord Jesus Christ, who is blessed forevermore, knoweth that I lie not." Paul's saying, God knows I'm not lying about all these sufferings that I've been through, shipwrecked and beaten and all these hardships. You know, remember Paul said in Romans 5, verses 3 through 4, he said, you know, "And not only so, but we glory in tribulation, for tribulation builds worketh patience, and patience experience, and experience hope." That's what Paul said. Who of us rejoice in our tribulation? Paul was at a maturity level, knowing that when he suffers, God is glorified. And he's glad about that. "I rejoice in those things." And he knows that all of these things are going to work toward the furthering of the kingdom, the sharing of the gospel, more and more people being saved. And Paul knew that heaven was coming. So he had an eternal perspective. So this is kind of important to see what Paul's doing here. But I wanted you to kind of get a sense of that, because all this happened probably before what we're reading in this story. So we're picking up where Paul's been through all that stuff already. And now as he's kind of getting older, his last missionary journey, he's still going strong, and you got to love that. So we pick it up there again in Acts 20, back to verse 4. He said, you know, he returned through Macedonia and there accompanied him into Asia, Sopater of Berea, and of the Thessalonians, Aristarchus and Secundus, Gaius and of Derbe and Timotheus, and of Asia, Tychicus and Trophimus. These going before tarried for us at Troas. Now, this seems like just business. Why is Paul talking about who's traveling with them and all that? But there's a lot. If you want, you can study who these guys are and their mentions in the Bible. There's some interesting things about these guys that I think are noteworthy. Here we see, you have to understand, Paul's been traveling for months and months and months. It's funny because the book of Acts, one thing you'll hear people that criticize the Bible is they say the book of Acts doesn't include all the journeys of Paul and all the towns where he visited. The book of Acts never claims to be exhaustive in all of Paul's journeys. We know from the book of Romans, we're going to learn of other towns that he visited as well. Luke's just given a high-level view of where Paul generally went. There was a lot more that Paul did. But here we kind of realize, wow, he's traveling for months, covering a lot of ground. There isn't much detail about every place that he traveled, but he is traveling a lot. But then you realize, why is he traveling with this group of guys? One of the things we know is Paul was carrying money for the church in Jerusalem. See, the church in Jerusalem was under great persecution during Paul's missionary journeys because, you know, the Jews were persecuting the new Christian faith in Jerusalem. So they were the suffering saints in Jerusalem. So when Paul would go around, the people from Ephesus and Philippi, who were loaded rich people, they would give Paul money and say, give this to the church. And so why does Paul travel with this larger posse here toward the end with all these guys with tricky to pronounce names? There's theories. One, remember when I read to you in 2 Corinthians that Paul had robberies, that people robbed him? Well, here he is carrying all this money for the church in Jerusalem. Some say he brought that posse for protection from robbers. And that's a legitimate theory. The others would say, no, this was from the various churches, you know, even as these guys are named. Sopater was from Berea, and Aristarchus was from Thessalonica, and Tychicus and Trophimus from Asia Minor. Like, these people were from the churches in Asia Minor, and they're going with Paul. So some people believe they were ambassadors going with Paul to say, we love the church in Jerusalem. We're there for you, and here's some money. It's not just that Paul was going to give the money. These guys wanted to sort of represent. If you go a little deeper, who are these guys? Well, there's just like, for example, some fun things about the names. Aristarchus and Secundus, here on our list, both came from Thessalonica. Aristarchus is an interesting name. His name was connected with a word that you'll recognize, aristocrat, or aristocracy. It was a ruling class, and that's where that word came from. And the fact that he's named Aristarchus, it's likely that he came from a wealthy, powerful family. And thus he was given, it was a name given to him of Aristarchus. Secundus is the opposite. And it means second. And it was a common name for, anybody want to take a guess at this one? Secundus. Does anybody know what they called their slaves? They called them numbers. Does anybody know what they called the slave that was in charge of the slaves? Primus. And then the second slave would be Secundus, which is kind of interesting. So I think this is an interesting thing. You've got traveling with Paul, Mr. Aristocracy and Mr. Slave. That's what scholars believe is going on here. Slaves were often not called by their true names, but by ranking. First ranking slave would be Primus. Second ranking slave would be Secundus. So most scholars believe he was a slave. What I love about this is it's kind of nice to think of Christians from both high and low stations in life serving the Lord together. I think that Christianity is the great equalizer. It needs to be. Whether you're wealthy or poor, the church should come together. We should love on and care for the poor, but we should also be willing to leave our aristocracy, if you would, and serve the kingdom and become servants ourselves. Christianity is the great equalizer in that way. So just to kind of get us up to speed on this third missionary journey, if you recall, you know, it started there in, you know, Jerusalem and then went up to Antioch. And he really kind of starts this third missionary journey from Antioch. And then he does some of the typical travels. And we've gone through all of this thus far in our study. And now Paul leaves Ephesus with this group that we're reading about. And he's going to travel through up to Macedonia and then down to Greece, visiting each of those places again. You know, this is where, he travels to Troas, Neapolis, Philippi, Amphipolis, Apollonia, Thessalonica, Berea, Athens, Corinth. He covers a lot of ground in this little loop. Now, on his way back, he goes to Berea, Thessalonica, Apollonia, Amphipolis, Philippi, Troas. When he gets to Troas, that's where we pick it up in the story here. Paul with a group of guys leaving from various churches, they go with Paul on this journey. Now, in just a

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2: You Bible students today, well, it's Sunday because it's the first day of the week. Well, do you remember, this is a little tricky, because when do the days start? At sundown. So this probably is Saturday evening, but it's going to go into Sunday morning when it turns midnight. This is kind of an interesting. I want you to note that they're doing it on the first day of the week, which is also called the Lord's Day. So we have the Lord's Day here, but we also have the Lord's Supper. Did you see that? In verse 7, it says, when the disciples came together to break bread, possibly to eat a meal for sure, but most likely for sure to take communion together, the Lord's table. Jesus said, do this often in remembrance of me. So you got the Lord's Day, you got the Lord's Supper. And by the way, remember, this is what they did in the early church. In Acts 2:42, they continued steadfastly in the apostles' doctrine, that's teaching, fellowship one with another, koinonia, the breaking of bread, and in prayers. That's what the church did steadfastly. And we're seeing that sort of here before we even think about Acts 2:42. But the church, in large, can continue in so many other things than these four things that are listed and actually get off course. If the greater church gets too into things that are not really part of the basic four, and they miss the basic four, the apostles' doctrine, teaching, koinonia, or fellowship, breaking of bread, and prayers, those are the big four. A church needs to make sure those are a part of their church life. But yeah, so you have the Lord's Day, you have the Lord's Supper, but notice we also have the Lord's people there in verse 7. And upon the first day of the week, he broke bread and preached unto them, the people, ready to depart on the morrow, and he continued all through that night. Now it says there in verse 8, you know, in the room there that they were in, the upper chamber upstairs, they were gathered together. It's kind of interesting because it mentions the lighting situation. Does God care about lighting? A lot of people say churches are so into their lighting, you know, and stuff. And you do have a biblical case for lighting right here. It says, verse 8, and there were many lights in the upper chamber where they were gathered together. So why did they say that it was so many lamps in there? Maybe just to tell us the mood, but probably to tell us why the next verse happens. Have you ever been into a really well-lit room with candles? All the lights off, but lots of candles. It sucks the oxygen out of the room. That's the problem. I wonder if that's part of why this happens. Maybe this is why that's explained here in verse 8, because verse 9 says, and there sat in a window a certain young man named Eutychus, being fallen into a deep sleep. His name, by the way, means fortunate of all things. Being fallen into a deep sleep, and as Paul was long preaching, he sunk down with a sleep and fell down from the third loft and was taken up dead. That's a tough sermon right there. I mean, I've never killed anybody in a sermon. But Paul, here he goes. Spurgeon, actually, when he was preaching, there was this one of his elderly saints in the sanctuary there, and she was sitting in the sanctuary and just her face beaming with a smile, and she was just watching. But he was preaching, and he was always so appreciative of this older woman's glow and her face smiling, just listening to him preach. But he preached, and then he dismissed the congregation, and she just sat there smiling, and they realized during his sermon she passed, and she just sat there with a smile on her face as she passed. That's got to be a good way to go, if you ask me. The church just enjoying the Lord. That's a true story. Well, this didn't happen so nicely. The guy's snoring in the window and falls down three levels to hit the ground, and he dies. It says in verse 10, and Paul went down, you know, to the ground level and fell on him, and embracing him said, trouble not yourselves, for his life is in him. Now, some people say, well, he wasn't completely dead. He just got the wind knocked out of him or something like that. No, the Bible says he was dead. And then Paul comes and talks kind of like Jesus. Remember, Jesus would say, Lazarus is sleeping. Well, he was dead. And Jesus would raise him from the dead. And there's something that happens in the Bible in the raising of the dead that is kind of interesting. And it might be sort of a weird thing if you think about it. Have you noticed how many times in the Bible when somebody dies, the person that God uses to bring them back to life, they do this weird contact kind of thing. Do you guys notice what I'm talking about? Remember Elijah in 1 Kings 17:21, he sort of lays on the body of the dead person. Elijah

0: Elisha. Remember the Shunammite woman's son there in 2 Kings 4:34? Elijah did it in 1 Kings 17:21, but the Shunammite woman's story is in 2 Kings 4:34. And Elisha lays on the son, mouth to mouth, hand to hand, foot to foot, you kind of go, what's with that whole thing? Even Jesus does this kind of thing in Mark 5:39 and Luke 8:52. What's with the point of contact? Why is that in the Bible? Especially those of us that are not real touchy-feely kind of people. We're like, be healed from a distance. Because Jesus could have done that too, right? What's this thing about the dead person sort of being such a contact? Like, here's Paul just falling on this guy and hugging his body. But it is kind of a biblical thing. The people that are dead are, I believe there's a picture here for us, something for us to learn. And it's a picture of those who are dead in sin, dead within their life spiritually, and they need to be born again. Remember Jesus said, you're born in death, and he told Nicodemus, you must be born again. We are born in death. But the idea is there is an embracing, not a shying away of the dead body. There was this embracing of the dead body. By the way, Jews were very terrified of embracing a dead body. That was not a Jewish thing. You touch a dead body, you're suddenly unclean. And Jews were horrified of that. And yet here it is, Elijah, Elisha, Jesus, and now Paul doing kind of the same thing, touching the dead body. And I believe that's kind of what you and I need to be willing to do. Some of you might be a little cynophobe, which you say, I don't want to touch any dead thing. But the Lord's saying, I want you to reach out and touch those that are lost in sin and get your hands dirty and touch those that you might say are spiritually unclean like they would do. Don't be distant from those that are spiritually dead. There's a time to reach out and embrace them and show them the love of Christ. I think sometimes the church lacks that kind of love where there's people that are dead in sins and we're not willing to reach out and touch them and love on them.
1: Pastor Brett Metter, observing how Paul, again receiving the gift of faith from God, sensed that God would raise a follower from the dead, and remarkably, God did. And we hope you can be along for the continuation of this verse-by-verse study of Acts chapter 20 from today's Word next time. And I invite you to stay right there as Pastor Brett will join me to share some comforting words from our Savior. But first, our teacher, Brett Metter, is the senior pastor of Athey Creek Church just outside of Portland, Oregon. 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All right, Pastor Brett has joined me. You know, for a person listening right now who's going through a difficult time in life, be it a health issue, financial, or even a hard time with someone close to them, I know Jesus gave some encouraging words to us in Scripture. Brett, can you share some of those with us?
0: I would love to, Kurt. You know, Jesus said so many things. I think some of my favorites personally are John 14:1. Let not your heart be troubled. You believe in God, believe also in me. I think that Jesus mentioned that to the disciples in a very dark and troubling time for them. And so if you're going through those times, you can hear the word of Jesus there. Don't let your heart be troubled. Believe in Jesus, that he's there, that he's going to take care of things. And also Matthew chapter 11, there's that great reminder, Jesus, I think these words are greatly comforting. Come unto me, all ye that labor and are heavy laden, and I will give you rest. I love that Jesus doesn't say, figure it out first, good luck, but he invites us, come unto me. There's so much that I find there to just be real. You just go to Christ and he'll bear that burden, whatever it is that you're trying to bear. I love that the Lord never leaves us or forsakes us, that Jesus is with you. Amen. Your trial is real, your difficulties are real, but Jesus is even more real and powerful than we could ever imagine. And I think those words that Jesus is able to speak to us, he calms the storm. I love during the storm when Jesus said the disciples were toiling and thinking they were going to drown, but Jesus said, be of good cheer, it is I, you know, be not afraid. And I think those are the words that I would think of if I'm in troubled times.
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9: Knowing God from Harvest with Pastor and Evangelist Greg Laurie.
10: My wife came home from the market a while back and she asked me to unload the car. So I've got all these bags, you know, in my arms and I'm carrying them in, bread and canned goods and some vegetables and some eggs. And I dropped the bag of eggs because there is a law of the universe. It's called Murphy's Law. Heard of it? Murphy's Law is if anything can go wrong, it will, and usually at the most inopportune moments. Well, we sort of joke, that's not a real law, but there are real laws that govern our universe. There's a law of gravity. There's a law of thermodynamics. And finally, there's a law of sowing and reaping. And that one is in the Bible, Galatians 6:7-8. Be not deceived. God is not mocked. Whatsoever a man sows, that shall he also reap. If he sows of the flesh, he'll reap corruption. But if he sows of the Spirit, he'll reap life everlasting. So you have a lot of regrets. You can't change that. You can't change your past, but you can be forgiven of your past because of the sacrifice of Jesus. He will do that for you if you will ask him to. The Bible says that we will confess our sin. He is faithful and just to forgive us our sin and cleanse us from all unrighteousness. And all you have to do is reach out and say, oh, Lord, forgive me.
9: You were created to know God. Find out how to begin a relationship with him by going to harvest.org. Just click on Know God. Already know God? Invite others to learn more about what it means to follow Jesus. Answers to questions about the Christian faith, online courses for Christian growth, and video messages from Pastor Greg Laurie can be found at harvest.org.

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2: Yes, sir. How can I help you?
3: I have a reservation for a flight 1053 to Chicago.
2: And your name?
3: Jack Allen.
2: All right, Mr. Allen, can I see some identification, please?
4: Here you go.
2: Has anyone given you anything to carry on board the plane?
3: No.
2: Are you checking any bags this morning?
3: No.
2: Okay, it'll be just a moment, Mr. Allen.
3: Thank you.
4: Mr. Allen?
3: Oh, Eugene. What are you doing here?
4: I came to pick up my luggage. I was put on the wrong flight yesterday. It's supposed to be here this morning, but I see the schedule board says the flight has been delayed.
2: I'm afraid so, sir. Bad weather in Chicago. A storm front blew in last night and shut down the airport there.
4: I see. Well, what are you doing here, Mr. Allen?
2: Here's your ticket, Mr. Allen. Flight 1053, one way to Chicago. Gate 3.
3: Thank you.
4: One way?
3: Goodbye, Eugene.
4: Goodbye? Wait, where are you going?
3: Chicago.
4: Well, I know that, but why? Has something happened?
3: No, not exactly.
4: Well, then what, pray tell, is going on?
3: It's not something I can discuss. Now, please, I have to catch my flight.
4: But, Mr. Allen, I
3: don't want to talk about it, Eugene. It's best if I just leave. Goodbye.
4: But even if you can't talk to me about it, there must be someone you can discuss this with. Tom or Mr. Whitaker. You haven't even seen him yet, have you? Well, talk to Mr. Whitaker.
3: No. Whit is the last person I can talk to.
4: Why?
3: Because the last time Whit and I were together, he told me he never wanted to see me again.
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6: Hey, look what I got.
7: Oh, that's a beautiful coin. Is it a stater?
6: It is. Well, I found it at the temple.
8: I'm not one to get carried away by emotion, right?
9: Yes, but sweet.
8: We're being called on to take a leap of faith here.
10: We all rush in together, each one takes something, and then rush out together. Any questions?
7: Just one. Why are we doing this?
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4: Leave my auricular cavities. Mr. Whitaker told you
3: that he never wanted to see me again. You heard right.
4: But why would he say such a thing?
3: I really can't talk about it, Eugene.
4: It seems to me, Mr. Allen, that if it's driving you away from us, then it must be talked about. Otherwise, many of us will assume that we're the cause of your departure. Myself, Connie, the kids at Wits End. You must understand how we feel. You can understand that, can't you?
3: Yes, I suppose I can. All right. It happened after Jenny died.
4: Jenny? You mean Mr. Whitaker's wife?
3: Yes. Before Whit bought the building that became Whit's End, I came here and took him back home with me.
4: Back home to where?
3: Nebraska. At the time, I was running a place called Emory Orphanage in a little town just outside Omaha.
4: You ran an orphanage? No wonder you handle the youngsters at Whit's End so well.
3: Anyway, I thought getting Whit away from Odyssey and around kids would do him some good. Not to mention take his mind off Jenny.
11: Oh, to have that much energy again, eh, Whit?
12: Uh-huh.
11: So, what do you think of our facilities?
12: Oh, they're very nice, Jack.
11: Feel free to wander around if you'd like.
12: Oh, thanks, but I think I'd just like to sit.
11: You know, you were a teacher. I'd love to hear your opinion on our curriculum.
12: Jack, I appreciate what you're trying to do, but I just need a little time, okay?
11: Okay, Whit, okay. Uh-oh, looks like I have a tussle to break up. I'll be right back. Kyle, Evan, there's room in those swings for both of you.
12: Why am I here? I ought to just go.
13: Hey, that's Mr. Chuckleford's place.
12: What?
13: You're sitting in Mr. Chuckleford's place.
12: Oh, well, I'm so sorry. I didn't know. I'll just move.
13: You don't have to move.
12: What?
13: Don't pay attention to crazy Clara, mister. She thinks her toy rabbit can talk.
14: Just because you can't hear him doesn't mean he can't.
13: Annabella.
9: I can't hear him because I'm not crazy like you are.
13: I'm not crazy.
14: Crazy Clara, Crazy Clara.
13: Stop it, Annabella.
9: Go ahead, mister. Tell her how crazy she is. Tell her.
12: Well, what was that? Well, I said I was sorry, Mr. Chuckleford. I didn't know it was your seat until Clara told me.
9: What?
12: You know, you're very fortunate to have such a good friend as Clara, Mr. Chuckleford. She really looks out for you.
13: He said he knows.
12: Oh, I heard him. I'll move now so you can sit properly, like a white rabbit should.
9: But it's just a stupid toy.
12: What's that, Mr. Chuckleford? Oh, well, I guess because no one has taught Annabella that it's very rude to call people stupid and crazy. Yes, you're right. If she keeps it up, she won't have many friends left. What do you think, Annabella?
9: I think you're both weird.
13: That was great. Thanks, mister.
12: Oh, you're welcome.
13: But Mr. Chuckleford really can't talk, you know.
12: Oh, I know. But I don't think Annabella's too sure anymore.
13: Yeah. Come on, Mr. Chuckleford. Hi, Mr. Allen.
3: Hello, Clara. You two have a good talk?
12: Oh, she's adorable, Jack. How did she end up here?
3: A car accident. About a year ago. Lost both parents.
12: Oh, poor thing.
3: Up to now, she's kept mostly to herself and Mr. Chuckleford. You're the first adult she's opened up to. She must see something in you she trusts. Why don't you get to know her a little better?
12: Oh, maybe I will.
3: It was clear that Whit was very much taken with Clara, which I thought was wonderful. They were both grieving, and maybe they could help each other get over their loss.
4: And did they?
3: Oh, yes. The two of them became virtually inseparable for the next several weeks. They were best buddies. Whit even took Clara to a local carnival, and then sat up with her all night when she got a tummy ache after he let her eat too many ice cream cones. It was wonderful to see Whit smile and laugh and be happy again for the first time since Jenny died. My little plan was working.
4: The plan?
3: Yes. You see, I wanted them to get close to help each other out of their grief.
4: Ah.
3: So I didn't tell Whit an important bit of information about Clara.
4: Huh?
3: Information that might have prevented what happened next.
12: The evil queen scowled at the woodsman. "Take her into the forest," she said. "And when you're certain you are alone, bid her to kneel and pray, and when she is deep in prayer, fall upon her with your sword. Tonight will be her last night to live." It's okay, Clara.
13: What?
12: It's all right. Nothing happens to Snow White.
13: It doesn't?
12: No. Maybe we should stop for the night, huh?
13: No, please.
12: But you're looking a little scared. I don't want you to have bad dreams.
13: Bad dreams? Oh, I never worry about bad dreams.
12: Oh, you don't?
13: No, because I have the bestest cure for them ever.
12: Oh, really? What is it?
13: Well, whenever you're in the middle of a dream and you think it'll be bad, you just say really loud, "Go away, bad dream, boom!" And the bad dream will go away and you'll wake up.
12: Go away, bad dream.
13: Boo! Don't forget the boo.
12: Oh, yes. Go away, bad dream. Boo.
13: That's it. Now you don't have to worry about bad dreams anymore either.
12: Well, thank you. I'll be sure and try it.
13: It's always worked for me ever since my mommy told me about it.
12: You miss her, don't you?
13: Yeah.
12: I know. It hurts.
13: It doesn't hurt when I'm with you.
12: It doesn't hurt when I'm with you either, sweetheart. Maybe that's the way we can both stop hurting completely.
13: What?
12: Clara, how would you like to come and live with me?
13: Really?
12: Really.
13: Forever and always?
12: Forever and always.
13: Oh, I'd like that. Very much.
12: So would I. Okay, I'll talk to Jack about it tomorrow morning. Well, hello, Annabella Lee. What are you doing here?
15: I'm helping Mr. Allen's secretary.
13: I'm going to be a secretary when I grow up.
12: Oh, and a fine one you'll be, I have no doubt. Is Mr. Allen in his office?
13: Yes, but you can't go in there.
12: Oh, it's all right. Secretaries are supposed to let people see their bosses.
13: That's not what Mr. Allen's secretary said. She said no one's supposed to go in unless it's really important.
12: Oh, this is real important, Annabella. Trust me. Jack?
3: Whit!
12: Oh, Jack, my good friend, I want to adopt Clara.
15: What?
16: Clara?
12: Oh, I'm sorry. I didn't know you had company.
3: Whit, this is Peter and Peggy Portland.
12: Oh, how do you do? Are you here to adopt a child, too?
15: Well,
16: yeah.
3: Yes, they are, Whit. Clara.
12: Well, that's great. What?
3: The Portlands are adopting Clara.
17: 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We always love hearing from you.
12: What do you mean the Portlands are adopting Clara, Jack? I just said I wanted to adopt her.
16: You can't.
12: Why can't I? What? Is this some kind of joke?
15: Do we look like we're joking?
3: Now, please, folks.
16: Mr. Allen, we want to see Clara.
12: Well, you can't see her.
15: Mr. Allen!
3: Now, all of you, calm down, please. Peggy, Peter, Whit and I need to talk alone. You'll find Clara in room E7 in the East Wing.
12: Jack!
3: Whit, please.
16: Room E7?
3: Yes, I'll have Annabella take you. Annabella? Annabella? Where did she go? You just go down the stairs and across the lawn to the east wing. There's a directory at the entrance. We'll show you where to go from there.
16: Thank you, Mr. Allen.
15: Thanks.
12: Jack, what is going on?
3: Whit, you need to calm down.
12: I am calm. I just don't understand what's happening. You're going to let these people take Clara away from me?
3: They're not just taking her away, Whit. They're giving her a home. They're adopting
12: her. They can't adopt her. I'm going to adopt her, and she wants me to.
3: You can't. The adoption papers have already been signed. It's all been arranged.
12: Well, then, unarrange it.
3: You don't understand. The Portlands were in the process of adopting Clara long before you got here.
12: What?
3: They signed the adoption papers for Clara 6 months ago. But Clara's parents left her an estate that had to be settled. There was a lot of legal wrangling that prevented the Portlands from taking her home right away, so she stayed here.
12: But let me get this straight. You knew this little girl would be adopted, and you didn't say anything? Why would you do that?
3: I knew how good you are with kids. I mean, you were a teacher, after all, an award-winning teacher. I just thought the two of you could help each other. You were both grieving, and I didn't realize you'd become so close so fast. I obviously misjudged the situation, and I'm sorry.
12: You're sorry? That's all you can say? You're sorry? You used me? And if that wasn't bad enough, you also used a 6-year-old girl?
3: No.
12: You let us get close, grow to love each other, and now you're just going to callously rip us apart?
3: Whit, please.
12: I'm not going to let you, Jack. I'm not going to let you or the Portlands or anybody take Clara away from me, even if I have to go to court to stop it.
4: He said that? He actually said he would take it to court?
3: Yeah.
4: But that doesn't sound like Mr. Whittaker at all.
3: Well, that's how he was back then. But what made matters worse was that there was a joker in the deck. Annabella Lee. She overheard me introducing Whit to the Portlands and took it upon herself to tell Clara about it.
13: Okay, Mr. Chuckleford. I packed all your stuff. We'll like living with Mr. Whit.
14: I know a secret about Clara. I know a secret about Clara.
13: Who cares, Annabella?
14: You'll care lots about this secret.
13: No, I won't, because I'm going to a new home.
14: I know, but it's not the one you think it is.
13: What do you mean?
14: You think you're going home with Mr. Whit, but you're really going home with someone else.
13: Who?
14: You remember the man and woman who were here a long time ago and who were looking at you and talking to you?
13: Yeah, but they went away.
14: They're back.
13: No!
14: It's true. I was just at Mr. Allen's office and he told Mr. Whit that they were adopting you.
13: No! Mr. Witt's adopting me! You're lying, Annabella!
14: Oh, yeah? Well, look out the window. Go on, look! See? There's the man and woman right there coming across the lawn to get you.
13: No! It can't be! It can't be!
14: Come on, Clara. You better finish packing. They're coming to take you away.
13: No! I won't go! I won't! I won't go! I won't!
3: Meanwhile, Witt took off down the hall to see Clara himself, with me following close behind. Witt, wait. Be reasonable.
12: Reasonable?
3: Yes, think of the Portlands. Well, how could you be so selfish to want to drag them back into court after all they've been through?
12: All they've been through? Well, what about all I've been through?
3: Oh, I know it's been rough for you. I know you miss Jenny. It's a tragic loss. But you and Jenny had 3 children together. The Portlands can't have any. And now you're trying to take away the one they can have.
12: Oh, so I'm supposed to be the noble one, is that it? And I lose the only woman I've ever loved, and now you want to take Clara from me? And I'm supposed to just bear it in silence? Well, maybe I don't want to be noble. Maybe this time I want what I want.
3: What you want, huh? And what about Clara?
12: She wants it, too. I can give her a great life.
3: Oh, I'm sure you can, but can you give her the one that's best for her? Not you, Witt. Not you. Her.
12: Oh, no.
3: You know she belongs in a 2-parent home. She needs a daddy and a mommy. Something you can't give her.
12: I can give her the next best thing.
3: Oh, listen to yourself. You're going against every principle you ever taught. And why? Because it's something you want. Is that what's best for Clara, Witt? Are you really thinking about her? Or just about yourself?
15: Mr. Allen?
3: Peter, Peggy, what is it? What's wrong?
16: We can't find Clara.
3: What?
16: Clara wasn't in her room.
15: Another little girl was there, Annabella. She said Clara had run off.
16: We looked all over for her, but we can't find her. She's run away.
3: Calm down. She can't have gotten far. We'll organize a search.
12: You don't have to do that.
3: What?
12: I said you don't have to do that. I know where she is.

0: Audrey Boo.
1: Clara.
0: Oh, Mr. Red, they want to take me.
2: Clara.
0: No! Go away, Badger Boo! Go away, Badger Boo! Go away,
1: Can you
0: Badger
1: give
0: Boo.
1: Us a few
0: away,
1: minutes, please? Come on, folks.
0: Go
1: Let's
0: away,
1: wait
0: Badger
1: out here.
0: Boo. Go away, Badger Boo!
1: Clara, I'm sorry, honey, but this dream won't go away.
0: I want to stay with you. I don't want to go with them.
1: I know, honey, but you have to.
0: Why? Don't you love me anymore?
1: Oh, yes, but... The truth is, I can't give you what they can give you. A mommy and a daddy.
0: But I don't want a mommy and a daddy. I want you.
1: Oh, Clara, Clara. You have to be brave, sweetheart. You're going to have a wonderful life filled with loving parents and great things. Okay?
0: Okay. I love you, Mr. Red.
1: I love you too, Clara.
2: Hi, Clara.
0: I'm ready.
3: Let's go get your things, sweetheart.
0: Okay. Bye.
1: Bye.
4: You did the right thing, Whit.
1: This right thing, as you call it, wouldn't have been necessary if you hadn't made it so, Jack.
4: Whit,
1: Don't try to excuse what you've done. I don't know you anymore, Jack. And I don't think I ever want to see you again.
4: That's it, Eugene. That's the story. And that's why I have to leave.
5: But you don't have to leave, Mr. Allen. Now, forgive me for contradicting your conclusions, but it seems you're forgetting some fundamentals. Mr. Whittaker was angry, yes, but with a lot of things. His wife's death, what happened with Clara. Perhaps, in his own way, he was even angry with God. He just directed it all at you. And besides, that was long ago. The Mr. Whittaker I know would be the first to say so.
4: Maybe, but he was right, Eugene.
5: Hmm?
4: I did use him and Clara and cause them pain. When I arrived in town, I was hoping to find Whit to ask his forgiveness, clear the air once and for all. But he'd already left. So I thought the next best thing I could do was stay and help out at Whit's end. Sort of a penance for what I had done.
5: See, but now you can follow through with your original plan. You can clear the air once and for all.
4: And I fully intended to, but in all the hubbub and excitement, I guess I've lost my nerve. It's just better if I leave. Maybe wait for some other time.
6: Good morning, ladies and gentlemen. We'd like to begin pre-boarding of Omega Air Flight 1053, nonstop to Chicago.
4: Oh, that's my flight. I better go.
5: No, Mr. Allen, you can't.
4: Eugene, please, let me leave.
1: Jack!
4: Whit!
5: Mr. Whittaker!
1: I've been looking all over for you. Jason said you were acting strange last night, and when I tried to find you at the hotel, they said you took a cab here.
4: Whit, I have to go.
5: No, Mr. Whittaker!
1: It's all right, Eugene. If he wants to go, we can't stop him.
5: But Mr. Whittaker!
1: Before you leave, though, Jack, I have something to say to you.
4: Mm-hmm.
1: Something I've been wanting to tell you ever since the last time we were together. Now, don't worry, you'll still make your plane.
4: Well, I guess I owe you that. What is it?
1: It's just that... I'm sorry. I apologize from the bottom of my heart.
4: You do? You're apologizing to me?
1: Jack, I know you were only trying to help both me and Clara. And I should have talked to you before I got my wild ideas about adopting her. I wasn't thinking very clearly at the time.
4: Well, I thank you for that, but...
1: Oh, there's more. I received this a few years back. I've been carrying it around in my Bible in the hope that we would see each other again. It's a letter, Jack, from Clara.
4: Oh, my.
1: And there's a picture of her. Huh. She's grown into a beautiful young woman.
4: Oh, yes. Yes, she has.
1: Now, I know you don't have time for the whole thing, but I marked a paragraph I think you need to see. The one that starts here. Thank you for returning my coins.
4: Huh? Thank you for returning my coins. I'm sorry I can't return your ring. I wore it so much it finally broke. It turned my finger green, too. I'm glad you're still being brave and remembering me, even as I remember you. You and Mr. Allen were right for giving me up to the Portlands. They've been everything you said they'd be, a loving and kind mummy and daddy. I couldn't be happier. So if you ever see Mr. Allen again, and he still feels bad, you know what to tell him. What?
1: Go away, bad dream. Boo.
4: Oh. God bless you both for giving me a great start in life.
6: Attention, ladies and gentlemen. We are now boarding Omega Air Flight 1053 nonstop to Chicago. All passengers on Omega Air Flight.
4: That's my flight.
1: Jack. Jack, we both made mistakes back then, but that's in the past. Let's not make another one now. The bad dream is gone. You don't have to go, too. Please stay. Please.
4: Uh-huh. Not until you tell me where you buried my shoes.
1: Your shoes?
4: Don't pretend you don't know what I mean. Our fifth grade picnic. We went to the beach and you buried my shoes somewhere in the sand.
1: Well, I keep telling you, that wasn't me. That was Laszlo Farnsworth.
4: You and Laszlo were in cahoots.
1: Oh, never.
5: Excuse me.
1: Well, what is it, Eugene?
5: Does this mean you're staying, Mr. Allen?
4: Yes, Eugene. This means I'm staying.
1: Oh, well, don't just stand there. Give me a hug.
5: Hooray!
7: Excuse me, Mr. Meltzner?
5: Yes? Oh, have my bags arrived? Oh, you're joking. Where are they now?
7: Somehow they were retagged and misdirected and, well, now they're en route to Hong Kong.
5: Hong Kong?

0: I'm glad Whit and Jack are back together again, and that they've forgiven each other for the mistakes they made all those years ago. It's awful to carry around that kind of heartache. That's one of the reasons why forgiveness is so important, and why Jesus commanded us in Luke chapter 6, verses 36 and 37, to be merciful as your Father in heaven is merciful. Forgive and you will be forgiven. And that's all for this time. If you ever want to write to me, I'd love to hear from you. The address is Adventures in Odyssey, Colorado Springs, Colorado, 80995. 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Our production engineer was Dave Arnold. Music by John Campbell. And I'm Chris, hoping you'll join us again next time for more Adventures in Odyssey.
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2: Your weather settling on in for the wee hours of the morning, overcast and foggy, the overnight low dropping into the upper 40s. Becoming partly sunny on Saturday with our high near 65, dry Saturday night to low upper 40s, and plenty of sunshine Sunday, the high upper 60s. Keeping it dry Monday and again on Tuesday. I'm meteorologist Jennifer Naramore on KPDQ.
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10: So we might not be intentionally saying, okay, bow your head, we're going to pray. But as we're talking about ways we can grow in love, we can grow in support, we can reflect this covenant of love that God loved us first, and we're only loving because He loved us. I think He can receive that as a prayer, and I think God can work in our marriages.
11: This is Focus on the Family with Jim Daly, and our guest today is Jody Berndt, describing ways that you can pray more frequently and more effectively in your marriage. Thanks for joining us. I'm John Fuller.
9: John, it's so great to have Jody back. We had a wonderful conversation last time. We discussed how praying the scriptures for your spouse is a vital element to your marriage. I think even within the Christian community, we don't value it as much as we need to. We touched on how to do that when personalities are different. You know, you have introvert, extrovert. Maybe the husband's a little uncomfortable. Maybe the wife's a little uncomfortable, whatever it might be. And she gave some great examples of how to work through that and still pray together. Mm-hmm. Today, we're going to discuss how to pray over your finances, your service to one another. Let me say that again to the husbands, your service to one another, and also praying through both the joys and the trials that come into life. It's going to be a great discussion.
11: It will be. And if you missed part one, stop by our website. 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As we shared last time, Jody Berndt is a public speaker, a Bible teacher, and the author of the best-selling series of books, Praying the Scriptures. And today we'll hear more about one of those books in the series. It's called Praying the Scriptures for Your Marriage.
9: Jody, welcome back.
10: Thank you so much for having me.
9: It's good to have you. And okay, so we kind of said what we're going to do today, so let's get into it.
10: Can't wait.
9: One of the big responses we receive here at Focus on the Family with marriage difficulty are the finances.
10: Yes.
9: You know, there's sometimes there's not enough, and we get that. And sometimes it's mismanagement. Somebody is medicating through buying a lot, mm-hmm. Whatever it might be. But let me just ask you, I think you had a friend that you mentioned in the book who I think saw her dream house and something went wrong.
10: Yeah. They had moved to a new town and she was fine with moving. It was a job move for her husband. And she got there and she was really excited when she found what was, she thought, their dream house. And he looked at it and said, you know, we can't even consider that. That is too showy. It wasn't even a budget thing. He just thought we shouldn't live in that fancy of a house. That would look proud. And she thought, wow, it's everything I ever dreamed of in a house. And that created real conflict for them. And she found herself taking it to the Lord, not in a humble, sweet prayer, but in an angry prayer. And, you know, God can handle those prayers, right? And
9: sure.
10: She's saying, why is he being, and she used the word ogre. She said, why is he being such an ogre? Why is my husband not understanding how much his house means to me? And so the two of them had to really work through that. But what was so neat in their marriage was that they really valued unity, unity in their decision-making. And she thought to herself, if we're not united on the purchase of this house, I don't want to press it through. That's never going to be a good outcome.
9: Right. The difficulty there, though, is not letting that bitterness build up.
10: Yes.
9: Whatever it might be.
10: Yeah.
9: Other couples, it may not be a house that one of you really wanted to buy and the other
10: right.
9: didn't.
10: Right.
9: But it could be a car. It could be other things, you know, Christmas presents. Gene and I, we tend to spend a lot at Christmas.
10: Yeah.
9: And, you know,
10: yeah.
9: it's something we'll talk about.
10: Yeah.
9: Typically, it's my pouty face.
10: She gives it away.
9: Well, you know, I'm like, okay. But, you know, she loves to bless the kids and friends and
10: yeah.
9: things like that.
10: And
9: it's a good thing.
10: Nothing wrong with that. You know, you probably know I used to write books for Ron Blue. He was kind of Dave Ramsey before there was Dave Ramsey.
9: A finance
10: guy. And Robbie thinks that's just the greatest joke from the Lord in the world because I don't know a whole lot about money management. But thanks to that writing, I learned stuff. And one of the things I learned was that money's just money. You know, it's a tool to be used for other things. And so the question we need to ask ourselves in our marriages as we're considering, all right, how much are we spending on Christmas gifts? What kind of house are we living in? What sort of vacations we take? All of that stuff is just, are we using our money, our tool, the way God wants us to? You know, who are we ultimately serving? Are we serving ourselves? Are we serving, you know, other people? Are we serving the Lord? Because honestly, buying a new pair of sneakers can be a spiritual decision, just like give tithing, because it's money. You know, we all live in a world, right, where there are limited resources to spend on unlimited needs and wants. So everything becomes a spending and a spiritual decision when we look at it that way.
9: Some of these sneakers are ridiculous.
10: Yeah, that is, say it that is a little mortgage payment, isn't it?
9: I'm not spending $400,000 on sneakers.
10: You're right.
9: Sneakers,
10: maybe that's not the best example.
9: No kidding. The big thing is, how can praying for our spouse help us with those financial decisions? I think that's a really good thing. Gene and I have been pretty good with that.
10: Yeah.
9: If there's a big thing.
10: Yeah.
9: Maybe not as strong on the smaller things, ironically, now that I think about it.
10: Yeah.
9: But speak to the power of prayer when it comes to financial
10: decision-making.
9: And backing
10: up a little bit from that, too, is you do have different different desires a lot of times. And when Robbie and I were younger, we used an envelope system of you know, what cash goes in where. And we also said to one another, and this was a million years ago, but that any decision under $50, we didn't have to be in unity for. We could just get what we wanted on that. And bigger than that, we should talk about it. I'm sure today's couples might have a higher limit than that. But for us, that's what it was. But when there was time where there was tension, where one of us thought, okay, we should buy this, and the other one didn't, prayer really was a way for us to be humble, to say, you know, not my will, not even his will, but thy will, Lord, and bring us into unity, bring us into understanding. And you never lose when you give time. And sometimes stepping back and praying. And Robbie, I'm always the one that thinks we're never going to find a great deal as this. We got to act now. And he says, there will always be another deal. Let's step back and seek God. Let's get in unity with each other. And that's been a real barometer for our decision making.
9: I'm laughing because that sounds just like me. You and I purchase kind of the same way.
10: We would be broke.
9: Yeah. Why wait when you can have a super duper refrigerator right now?
10: That's right. That's right. Thanks be to God for Gene and Robbie.
9: Anchors in decision making. Let's move to another topic now. This is really, everybody's going to go, turn the radio or whatever up, YouTube. And the issue is submission. Mm. Ready for the organ music? Dun, dun, dun, dun.
10: Yeah.
9: The idea of submission is so touchy
10: Our
9: culture today. And I guess the question is, how have you wrestled with yielding your desires to Robbie when there's a tiebreaker kind of thing? And maybe, I don't know if there's a deep theological way to manage that, but even saying that feels a little uncomfortable. Like, you've got, if it's just a 50-50 thing, who's got the call?
10: Wow.
9: And is it that simple?
10: Well, you know, for us, and I agree with you, that is a lightning rod word. And a lot of times people read that Ephesians 5 passage, which, you know, is the classic New Testament passage on husbands and wives and how we are to live. And people will start with that verse 22 saying, wives, you know, submit to your husbands. I think we need to back it way up to the beginning of that chapter. And this has been the thing that has come in working on this book, the thing that has come so alive to me is the gift that we have when we walk in love, Ephesians 5, 2, giving ourselves up for one another, just like Christ gave himself up for us. That opens the door. And then Ephesians 5:16 says, make the most of every opportunity. And in marriage, don't we have 100 opportunities every day to submit to one another, to yield our rights, whether it's I'm going to the movie I don't want to see because he really wants to see it, he's coming to the office party or the family function that he might not want to go to because I've asked him to come. You know, we just have 100 chances to make the most of every opportunity. Again, Ephesians 5:16, to submit to one another. That's verse 21, submit to one another out of reverence for Christ. So I was thinking all of these things over and over again. And I love Paul tucks in Ephesians 5 verse 18 says, be filled with the Spirit. Because those times when we cannot do it, we can't give ourselves up for the other person. Our will is just too strong. Our desires, our selfishness is too strong. But when we are filled with the Spirit, that makes it possible. The Holy Spirit can work in us the things we don't even want to do. And it is just the coolest thing to me. Paul writes that, you know, marriage is a profound mystery. It's a reflection of Christ's love for the church. And as we do that, as we partner with the Lord, really, as we share in that fellowship of mutual submission, we get to see love grow, love flourish. That creates a climate where marriages can thrive through this mutual surrender and submission. This, again, looking not to our own interests, but also to the interests of others. And you know what's so cool? Secular research has supported this. It creates researchers at the National Marriage Project. That is something out of UVA, which of course I love being a UVA alum, but they have found that when we intentionally do things for our spouse, whether it's something small, like bringing a cup of coffee in the morning or something larger, when we do that consistently over time, it creates what they call an upward spiral of generosity, a climate in which love can flourish. Mm. And isn't that a cool thought? I mean, because that's research that's not biblically based. It's biblically mandated. But, you know, you don't have to be reading your Bible to realize what doing something for someone else over time can create for them, the desire to bless you in return.
12: Well, and I so appreciate the preface that you gave there, that if you look up in Ephesians,
10: yes,
12: there's a lot more about
10: you
12: what both of you have to
10: with
12: do.
10: Verse 22.
12: But, you know, there are the ogres, and you just go to a verse that fits your temperament, and this is what it is.
10: Yeah.
12: That's why I think it's such a, you know, inflammatory area.
10: Yeah, it's definitely inflammatory.
12: If it's done well, mm-hmm, it's not a matchstick.
10: Right.
12: It's not going to light gasoline on fire.
10: Right.
12: And that's where we got to get to.
10: Yeah. Yeah. And, you know, you and I both know we're not talking about the wife submitting to the emotionally or physically abusive husband.
12: Never.
10: You know, none of that. That is not what Paul's talking about
12: not
10: here.
12: Not at all. Not at all. So hopefully the church can get healthier and healthier in that area.
10: Yes.
12: In fact, one exercise that you and Robbie came up with, it was to do a little competition where you can outserve each other.
10: Oh, yeah.
12: Being competitive, I like this idea.
10: Yes, well, he's competitive, too.
12: Keep score. Yeah. You know, what's the score like? 1,680 to what?
10: If we had to point to one, like, nugget that we would say was so formative in our newlywed years, we heard Dr. Tony Evans speak, and he said that he and his wife had made this commitment to try to serve one another, and it became kind of a game, and then it escalated to a competition, and Tony got frustrated because he said his wife was so much better and so much more creative at coming up with things that she could do for him that he said she was out serving me, and he had to like think of ways to catch up. And Robbie and I really took that to heart. And he would even say for him, which I am such a beneficiary of, that those acts of service, those choices created in him a cherishing. Like he actually began to, it moved from just being kind or serving to really cherishing me. And, you know, as the recipient of that, you just can't even imagine what it feels like to know that your partner is cherishing you. But that's what those little acts of service can lead to.
12: That's really good.
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12: Let's move into suffering and grief and cover. This is a heavier topic, not as jovial, but it's important that we talk about it. When you first married Robbie, how did you view storms that would come into your life?
10: Well, we didn't think there was going to be storms when we first got married, you know?
12: And then how prayer was incorporated into that later, but.
10: Yeah, well, you know, when Robbie and I got married, you sit there, right, and you're standing at the altar and you're reciting those vows to love and to cherish till death do you part, for better, for worse, for richer, for poorer, all these, you know, opposite sides of the same marriage coin. And you think to yourself, what about, you know, better or worse? There's nothing worse. We're in love. We're all dressed up. The sun is shining. Our friends are here. Marriage is going to be awesome. And then life happens, and you hit some hard things. And I'll tell you, a couple chapters in the book really were hard to write. I interviewed people who

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2: The difficulty, and I think whenever we share on this program a story of the loss of a child, mm-hmm. those tend to be the most difficult, heart-wrenching. And I don't know that there's an application of degree.
3: No.
2: But loss of a child yeah. is like at the bottom of the pit yeah. of this life. Mm-hmm. And so often it's an easy place to be angry at God,
3: yeah.
2: to not understand the answers, because yeah. they're impossible to find in this life.
3: Yeah, and you know what? We can be angry at him. That's the beauty. He can take our questions. He can take our mm-hmm. anger. You know, you read through the Psalms and you see all of those emotions yeah. expressed. I would encourage anybody who's in that hard place to open the book of Psalms and just go through and be praying some of those.
2: Jody, in that regard, we haven't touched on this last time or this time, but just, you know, the exercise of praying. For some people, they feel it has to be a formal kind of thing. You know, yeah. people that lean toward more liturgy in their church, sure. more formality yeah. in their church, that can be kind of intimidating. I'm not a priest. I'm not a pastor.
3: Yeah. yeah.
2: I'm not sure that I could do that.
3: Jim, I hear that all the time.
2: And then, you know, the real thing is he reminds us that he's our Abba Father. He's right. our daddy.
3: Right.
2: And that he wants us to talk to him like you would your earthly father
3: he
2: in a good way, a loving relationship.
3: He wants us to talk to him. The Bible says he bends down to listen. You know, he delights in hearing our prayers. He commands us to pray. I do talk to people, though, when I, you know, 70, 80 year old women who come up to me and they say, I've been in church my whole life, but nobody's ever taught me to pray. It has felt like what the minister does. It has felt like what we read out of the book. I know the Lord's Prayer. But how do you go beyond that? Yeah. And again, I go back to that John 15, Jesus saying, if you remain in me and my words remain in you, ask whatever you wish. He's like, yeah, use the words that I've given you first in scripture and use them to shape your prayers. Talk to me. And the other thing I talk to people, they say, yeah, but, you know, Jody, you're just talking about somebody losing a child, somebody whose husband cheated. I'm just frustrated that my husband, you know, leaves his shirt on the floor, whatever. I don't want to pray about that. That's just
2: too
3: petty.
2: Trivial.
3: That's too trivial. I had one lady say to me, I don't want to be clogging the lines when somebody with something really big is trying to get through to God. Mm. And I think God, we can't look at God as though he has this limited bandwidth that he can only hit 10 topics a day or 10 people a day. He delights in the details of our lives. He's the God who knows the hairs of our head, right?
2: Yeah.
3: The number. So we can come to him with anything. And he tells us to. He
2: yeah.
3: loves that.
2: I'm thinking of that like a simple definition of prayer is simply to talk to God.
3: Absolutely.
2: That's what it is. Prayer is not complicated, and it shouldn't be complicated, because God wants to commune with us throughout the day.
3: Mm-hmm. Yeah, just like we do with our own children, right?
2: Yeah.
3: We love it when they talk to us.
2: It's
3: you know,
2: a great
3: we
2: analogy.
3: Really do.
2: Before we move off of this suffering and grief, because that can come in so many ways, powerful
3: sure.
2: ways that you just talked about, loss of a child, infidelity in marriage. Unbelieving spouse. Sometimes, you know, on the broadcast here, we're not including that person.
3: Yes.
2: And we have had a couple of women that joined us on the broadcast. You can go through the library and look at that and listen on your smartphone. But they spoke about being married to unbelieving spouses.
3: Yeah. Yeah.
2: And there can be grief with that. There's yeah. always hope. But especially in this area of praying together,
3: yeah,
2: it's
3: yeah.
2: a very different thing
3: yeah.
2: when you're married to an unbelieving spouse. Maybe a delightful person.
3: Right. Yeah.
2: But they just don't believe
3: yeah.
2: in
3: yeah.
2: Jesus.
3: And I actually talked to a woman about that very thing for the book. It's a chapter called Trusting God with Your Differences, with Your Faith Differences, because, you know, believing spouse or not, we will have faith differences. But if your spouse isn't a believer, and again, I mean, it can move into the almost funny sometimes, and it's not funny, but I interviewed one gal who was like, I bought my husband a Bible with his monogram on it. I got him a devotional that had a golfer on the cover because he likes to golf. I left the email addresses, you know, for all the men in our church that I thought he should be friends with around. You know, these wives, and we wives do this. We want to create the greenhouse environment in which we think our husband's faith can flourish. And then, you know, finally this lady, you know, she didn't drink. Her husband loved to have a bourbon at night. Everything she looked at in his faith seemed to be like he was on the JV and she was the varsity, and she didn't like that. And finally one day he looked at her and he said, why do you think your relationship

0: relationship with God is so much better than mine. And she said, you know, that really stopped her in her tracks because she thought to herself, it's kind of arrogant of me to assume that my way of worship, my way of knowing the Lord, my way of praying is right and my husband's is wrong. Now, in her case, he was a believer. He just wasn't a believer of her exact stripe and maybe as not as spiritually mature. But I think whether your spouse is a believer and isn't praying the way you want, or they're an unbeliever, over and over again, we see in scripture verses like in Romans where it says that God's kindness leads us to repentance. And so often we can look at our spouse and we can be saying, Holy Spirit, convict him, or I want to argue him into it. We're not going to win our spouse with conviction and argument. We're going to win with love and with kindness, mm-hmm. you know, and with winning the
1: it's
0: love
1: so
0: in that
1: true.
0: Way.
1: And the same application is there for parenting. I mean, so often if you're fearful and in your high control mode, you have the potential, especially with your teenagers, to kind of push them in the very direction you don't want them to go.
0: Yeah.
1: Because
0: yeah.
1: you're, and it's similar to what you were just saying.
0: Yeah.
1: If you're going to argue him
0: right,
1: or her
0: right.
1: into something,
0: right.
1: well, try that with a 14, 15 year old. You're going to argue them into doing their
0: yeah.
1: things.
0: Absolutely.
1: And
0: you know, we know that Proverbs 18, I think it's verse 21, words kill, words give life. They're poison or fruit. You choose. And as we want to speak these life-giving words in our marriages, just like, as you're saying, with a teenager, with a child, you know, when you're saying, hey, I love the way you did this, that you watch a child blossom in that. Whereas when you criticize, they kind of shrink up. And it's the same with our marriages. We want to affirm the good things we see in our spouses.
1: How does prayer, again, with your spouse, how does that affect your kids? And how do you include your kids in
0: yeah.
1: praying? You know, at a little age, it's
0: yeah.
1: pretty obvious.
0: Right.
1: But as they get older, they may have less interest and they're on their own journey now.
0: Yeah.
1: How did you and Robbie work in the kids to prayer time?
0: Well, you know, I'd love to say we had these fabulous family devotions where everyone came with their Bible and we sat for half an hour.
1: And there was angelic
0: you know,
1: music playing.
0: Yeah, I would love to say that. No, it was more like we would hear the bus coming up the street to the cul-de-sac and you could hear the up the hill and someone would yell bus and we'd gather at the front door and, you know,
1: it's
0: have a quick
1: chaos.
0: Yeah, we'd have, you know, somebody's looking for their permission slip, their shoe, whatever. And we would just take a moment there to just speak a prayer over them as they walked out
1: yeah.
0: the door. You know, maybe it might be, let your presence go with them today, Lord, or fill them with joy, any of those things. Let them be a blessing. And it might be as something as short as that. Then as
1: yeah.
0: they got older and could be a little more responsible, we might say, hey, come to the breakfast table. You know, we're going to have 5 minutes. We're going to consider this passage or this verse or this little, you know, devotional book, whatever it is. But in terms of our own marriage, I think it really created for our children a sense of security and a sense of stability to see us prioritizing prayer again, even if it was just for a few minutes. And that might mean that the kids' needs had to wait.
1: Yeah.
0: And I think there is something kind of magical in parenting when you put your kids on hold for a time so that you can focus on one another, so that you can have that spiritual intimacy with the Lord. We might worry that, oh no, they're going to feel ignored. They're going to feel left out. They're going to feel neglected. And what science is showing is that that actually creates a stable and secure family environment, because the kids feel secure saying, wow, mom and dad love each other. And not only that, but they may be fallible because they're human and our kids know we're fallible, but they have a higher power and authority
1: right.
0: that they can tap into. So they see that we are, you know we don't have all the answers. And when they see us looking to the Lord for those answers, that creates a framework and a structure in which their own spiritual lives can flourish.
1: Yeah, it's really good. In that context, leaving that lasting legacy, the broad mm-hmm. paintbrush stroke of that, when you and Robbie look back now, your kids are older, what kind of legacy does praying with your spouse leave for your family?
0: Well, you know, God's word never comes back empty, Isaiah 55 says. It always accomplishes the purposes for which it is sent. And I think that there will be answers that we don't even see unfold as they continue to unfold over time. And another thing, Jim, we didn't really talk about, but I want our kids to know God is fun. I want them to know prayer is fun. You know,
1: yeah.
0: we can put it in this box like it's our holy side. And in the book, we start each chapter with a joke instead of with a prayer verse, just because I want to lighten up. There's, you started yesterday's show saying, you know, prayer is work and marriage is work and things are work. And yeah, we all know we have to work at marriage, all that. But it's also fun. Yeah. And I just want to let everyone know who's listening, you know, this is a joy and a delight. It's meant to be that.
1: I can't wait to really experience the humor God has, because I think it's abounding.
2: And that's how we concluded our two-part conversation with Jody Berndt, talking about her wonderful book, Praying the Scriptures for Your Marriage, Trusting God with Your Most Important Relationship. It really is an outstanding resource to strengthen the relationship you have with your spouse and to help the two of you grow together in faith. Now, when you make a monthly pledge of any amount to the ministry today, we'll say thank you by putting a copy of Jody's book into your hands.
1: And John, let me explain how donations to Focus on the Family are impacting families. That's what matters most. Husbands and wives routinely reach out to us for help, and then we'll get their feedback about how the Lord is working in their lives. 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The circumstances don't change, but my reaction changes for the better." And a woman named Judy said this: "Let me tell you, Focus on the Family has saved my marriage many times over. I'm so grateful to you all."
2: Well, what a privilege for us to be a part of God's work of transforming lives.
1: Absolutely. 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
2: Mm-hmm. 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I'm John Fuller, inviting you back as we once more help you and your family thrive in Christ.
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0: back into some Bible teaching right now as we join the program formerly known as Downtown Bible Class. 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
1: You must be born of the Spirit. That's not an ongoing ministry. That's at the point of salvation. We are born again. You've got to be born again by the Spirit. The Holy Spirit uses the Holy Word to cause new birth. You're beginning. And then we saw that He sanctifies us. And Jesus said, when He prayed about sanctification, He said, sanctify them in the truth. Your word is truth. The Spirit of truth uses the word of truth. And by the way, have you noticed how often Jesus called the Holy Spirit the Spirit of truth? And have you noticed how often the epistles speak of the word of God as the word of what? Truth. Because God is the truth. Jesus said, I am the truth.
2: Welcome to Abide in the Word with Pastor Scott Gilchrist. Today we continue our study in the book of Colossians as Scott begins part 4 of the message titled, The Central Exhortation. So let's get our Bible ready and join Scott for today's message.
1: Let's get into it. Colossians 3, verse 16, let the word of Christ richly dwell within you. We've been noting the central exhortation. Let the word of Christ richly dwell within you. And we've been seeing that you can go to school on the two books that Paul wrote from this prison cell, two of them, there were three, the prison epistles, but Ephesians and Colossians cover the same ground. And so when you get to this same point in Ephesians, it's a little longer, so you're not at chapter 3, verse 16, but you're at chapter 5, verse 18. And instead of saying, let the word of Christ richly dwell within you, he says, be filled with the Holy Spirit. And then we've noticed, and I just remind us, read verse 16 with me again. Let the word of Christ richly dwell within you with all wisdom, teaching and admonishing one another with psalms and hymns and spiritual songs, singing with thankfulness in your hearts to God. And whatever you do in word or deed, do all in the name of the Lord Jesus, giving thanks through him to God the Father. Keep your finger here and just go back to Ephesians 5 and read it with me. Verse 18, be filled with the Spirit, speaking to one another in psalms and hymns and spiritual songs, singing and making melody with your heart to the Lord, always giving thanks for all things in the name of our Lord Jesus Christ to God, even the Father. And be submitting to one another in the fear of Christ. You have the central exhortation stated a whole different way. Two ways of saying, however, the same thing. The result of being filled with his word or being filled with his spirit. And they're not like two different things. He's saying the same thing. The Holy Spirit uses the Holy Word to transform us. And so you have in both cases the command and then the results. Speaking another one is psalms and hymns and spiritual songs. In all wisdom, teaching and admonishing one another with psalms and hymns and spiritual songs. I could point out some differences, and I think we've already seen them probably. In Ephesians, he says it kind of generally, speaking to one another in psalms and hymns, first song. Colossians, notice, he says, in all wisdom, teaching, and admonishing one another. You really can just barely, when you come to Christ, when the Holy Spirit causes you to be born again, you can barely teach someone. You need to be taught. I mean, you might be able to Saul of Tarsus knew a lot of scripture, and when God transformed him at his conversion, he immediately began to see how it all fit together, and all the scripture that was in him started to come out, and he started to prove that Jesus is the Son of God. But by and large, most of us as newborn babes, we can speak to one another in psalms and hymns and spiritual songs, but we need to let the word richly dwell within us before we're ready to, in all wisdom, teach and admonish. Admonish, by the way, exhort, kind of teaching with a bite to it, if you know what I mean. Sometimes it's even translated warn. So we're to be speaking generally and specifically teaching and admonishing one another with psalms and hymns and spiritual songs. And I wouldn't make too much of that distinction. I just note it because healthy Christians begin to just devour the word. I love it when I see new Christians just can't get enough of the word, just reading it, because that word is richly dwelling then, and they're going to be equipped to even teach and admonish in wisdom. And every one of us are called to teach. Now, he said, don't let many of you become teachers. Don't set yourself up in some podium or pulpit quickly. Be careful, you'll incur a stricter judgment. And those of us who teach should remember that. But here he says, all of us, we let the word dwell within us, and we'll be teaching one another with psalms and hymns and spiritual songs. And I want to just say it one more time, verse 16. Let his word richly settle in. Well, it's the rich living. It's the word for home or house. This word that's translated dwell here, richly dwell. It's letting God's word really seep into your life and change the way you think and act and live. Now, I said last week, and I'll repeat it, the Spirit of God uses the word of God to transform, metamorphosis, an abrupt and major change, to transform the child of God, you and I, into conformity with the Son of God. The Spirit of God uses the Word of God to transform children of God into the likeness of the only begotten Son of God. We're actually conformed to the image of Christ. It's an amazing thing. And this is, I want to state it again, because this has been so transformative in my own life, to see that that's what he's calling for here in verse 16. The same thing he was calling for in Ephesians 5:18, and to see that that's how he does it. That's how he sanctifies me. So I said, hey, I wanted to show you by saying there's eight. I'll give you eight ongoing ministries of the Holy Spirit. So I had an eight-point sermon, and everybody kind of gasped. And I said, don't worry, I'll say four of them for next week. So here we go. You know, there's eight things, and I'm speaking of the ongoing ministry of the Holy Spirit in our lives. Now, I said seven of eight because really, the first one I mentioned, the essential, you must be born of the Spirit. That's not an ongoing ministry. That's at the point of salvation. We are born again. You've got to be born again by the Spirit. And we saw that just even in that initial one, you can go elsewhere, and we did, to 1 Peter, and he says, you've been born again of the Word of God. The Holy Spirit uses the Holy Word to cause new birth. You're beginning. And then we saw that he sanctifies us. And Jesus said, when he prayed about sanctification, he said, sanctify them in the truth. Your word is truth. The Spirit of truth uses the word of truth. And by the way, have you noticed how often Jesus called the Holy Spirit the Spirit of truth? And have you noticed how often the epistles speak of the Word of God as the Word of what? Truth. Because God is the truth. Jesus said, I am the truth. And His Word is the Word of truth. And so God transforms us through truth. And by the way, when I say transform, I think it's good to pause and just stop for a second. I mentioned the word metamorpho behind it, a complete change that happens from the inside out. It's only used four times in the New Testament. Twice of the four were when Jesus went up on the mountain and was transformed, transfigured. We call it the Mount of Transfiguration. He unveiled himself a bit to Peter, James, and John, and they were blown away. But this is the Spirit's work in us. He takes the Word of God and He changes us from the inside out. It's a dramatic, I should say, profound. It's not necessarily dramatic in the sense of like a point in time where you're changed completely. That's true positionally. You're a new creature in Christ, but it's a process whereby a profound change in your attitudes, your actions takes place, called sanctification. And the other two times this word is used are so instructive that I want us to look. Turn over to Romans 12. Just watch Romans 12 for a minute, because we asked the question last week when I said we're born of the Spirit, sanctified by the Spirit liberates and the Spirit comforts. And then I said, but the Word, we're born of the Word. The Word sanctifies. The Word liberates. The Word sets free. The Word of God comforts. So Romans 12, he says, verse 2, don't be conformed. Don't be changed from the outside in, kind of the what happens in middle school. Everybody starts to want to look just like everybody else, you know, and we tell our kids, don't be conformed, don't be. But the peer pressure, and it happens not just in middle school, it happens in middle age, doesn't it? We want to be like everybody else. The outside influences, no. The dynamic of the Christian life is from the inside out. And so he says, don't be conformed to this world, but be transformed, metamorphosed, by the renewing of your mind. I used to think the same way you used to think. Our minds were all messed up. We were all came into this world with bad thinking. But when you're born again, God begins to change the way you think. And the way He does it is through His Word. You renew your mind. And that's why some Christians see so much more sanctification happening than others, because they're spending time richly dwelling in the Word of God. You want to see the Holy Spirit really transform you? Be sure and be listening to Him. Be studying with diligence, the Scripture says. Give yourself to the Word, renewed by the Spirit as He renews your mind. And so you used to think this way, and now you say, no, we get the mind of Christ that way. Okay? If you want to see, well, let's take the next one. I'm still just reviewing, really. We're born, we're sanctified, we're liberated. Where the Spirit of the Lord is, there is liberty. Turn to 2 Corinthians. This is the other of those four occurrences. 2 Corinthians 3, the only time he uses this term, transformation. 2 Corinthians 3, I quoted this, we didn't even turn here last week. Now the Lord is the Spirit, verse 17, 2 Corinthians 3. And where the Spirit of the Lord is, there's what? Freedom. Jesus Christ sets free. The Holy Spirit, where the Spirit of the Lord is, there is liberty. And then notice, he moves on and says, but we all, with unveiled face, beholding as in a mirror the glory of the Lord, are being transformed into the same image from glory to glory, just as from the Lord, the Spirit. You see, before you come to Christ, there's a veil. I won't take the time, but I would encourage you to read this whole section. But if you look down at verse 3 of chapter 4, even if our gospel is veiled, it's veiled to those who are perishing. I know most people in Portland. The gospel is just so much religious talk. And I don't want to talk about that. Or it's interesting. I'm glad it helps you, but you know, there's a veil in whose case, verse 4, the god of this world, Satan, has blinded the minds of the unbelieving. But look back now at chapter 3, verse 16. Whenever a man turns to the Lord, the veil is taken away. Think back to when you came to Christ. All of a sudden, you started to see. And where the Spirit of the Lord is, there's liberty. And in fact, we all with unveiled face, verse 18 describes it so well. Now, with unveiled face, beholding as in a mirror, and that, by the way, remember when James said, don't just hear the word, but do it. Let it change you. It's like a man who looks in a mirror. Remember he said that the Bible is like a mirror. He wants us to look and take a look. And as we look into the Word of God, we behold the glory of the Lord. We see who Jesus Christ really is. And we're being metamorphosed. We're being transformed into the same image. Paul described it to the Galatians in 4:19 as Christ being formed in you. Romans 8 says Christ being conformed to the image of Christ. He changes us in such a way that we become Christ-like. And there is great comfort in that. So that's the four we looked at. How does he comfort us? Oh, he comforts us with his word. And we looked at Romans 15 where it says, God is the one who encourages or comforts. But I asked, how does he do it? Through his word. That's where we left off. I want you to turn there because it's interesting. The next one is right there too. Romans 15. Turn to Romans 15. And today we want to look at his ministry of perseverance, of giving us the strength to endure. His ministry of guidance. He guides, he teaches, he illumines. The Holy Spirit empowers us. So he creates endurance. He guides and teaches. He illumines and he empowers. And in each case, we're going to see his way of doing it is through the Word of God. The Spirit of God uses the Word of God to transform us. So, Romans 15:5, this is what we read at the end of last week. Now may the God who gives perseverance and encouragement grant you to be of the same mind with one another according to Christ Jesus. God is the God of, literally, he's the God of perseverance. He's the one who grants perseverance. And it's a picturesque term. It's sometimes translated endurance, about half the time, and about half the time perseverance. But it's a very picturesque word. It's the word abide. Stay. You hear me talk about that one a lot. It's such a great New Testament term. Abide, stay, continue. Live. But it's not just the word meno. It's got a prefix on it. Hupo, under. So you live under. You abide under. You dwell under. And as you think it just literally like that, to live under, and it's a great description of what it means to persevere, what it means to endure. We don't get away from our circumstances. We live in his strength under the circumstances he puts us in. And so it is a false gospel to say, hey, come to Jesus and all your troubles go away. Come to Jesus and you'll be rich. Come to Jesus, you have your best life now, right now. That's not true in the sense that people are saying it. You come to Jesus, you'll have life eternal and abundant. It is the best life now, but you understand what I'm saying. He said, Jesus said, deny yourself, take up your cross and follow me. I'm on my way to the cross. And so we need perseverance. We need endurance. We need to live not above our circumstances, really, but under our circumstances. Now, I understand when people say live above your circumstances, they're kind of saying this same thing. But we don't flee our marriage because things aren't going well and it's not what I thought it was going to be. No, we stay. Continue. Abide. Remain. Under the circumstances God has put us in. We actually even give thanks. We can give thanks in every battle, the song we just sang, because I know he's there with me. So endurance is a beautiful term, and it's actually the earmark of a Christian. It is those who endure, Jesus said, when he spoke of his return, and he said what this age will be like, wars and rumors of wars, he said, it is those who endure who will be saved. It's those who persevere. God, the Holy Spirit, works a perseverance in our lives so that we stay the course. And so even the parable of, turn over there to Luke 18. Sometimes it's good. I should say Luke 8, excuse me. Sometimes it's good to just see it. You know, the soils, the various soils that the Word of God landed on. The seed in the good ground, when the word of God hit a good heart, a real heart, a heart that received the word of God, a heart that is saved. Verse 15, the seed in the good ground, these are the ones who've heard the word of God in an honest and good heart and hold it fast and bear fruit with steadfastness, perseverance. Hupomone, endurance. They stay the course. Now, let me say this. Don't miss this. God is the one who creates perseverance, okay? But you and I are called to what? Stay the course. Persevere.
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1: The Holy Spirit came to teach and guide us, and He dwells within us, and you and I have the privilege of, in all wisdom, teaching and admonishing one another with psalms and hymns and spiritual songs. What an amazing privilege it is. And you say, but how? Let the word of Christ richly dwell within you, so that when the opportunity arises, in all wisdom, you can teach and admonish. And you say, Scott, I don't know enough. Listen, none of us do. But we let His word richly dwell within us, and we find that He can use us. And God's plan is to use people like you and me. His Holy Spirit empowers us, and we can actually teach one another and guide one another. And you say, but how? His curriculum is what? His word.
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3: Your weather settling on in for the wee hours of the morning, overcast and foggy, the overnight low dropping into the upper 40s. Becoming partly sunny on Saturday with a high near 65, dry Saturday night, to low upper 40s, and plenty of sunshine Sunday, the high upper 60s. Keeping it dry Monday and again on Tuesday. I'm meteorologist Jennifer Naramore on KPDQ.
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11: Henry Thoreau wrote, "None are so old as those who have outlived enthusiasm." Isn't it wonderful to be around an enthusiastic person whose years are multiplied compared to yours? Isn't it great to see them have goals and vision and dreams and pursuits that have them excited from the time they awaken until a late going to bedtime?
12: There's a verse tucked into the middle of Job's story, one he spoke long before he understood where his suffering would lead. He said it while defending himself to a friend, never imagining how it would read once the whole story unfolded. Today on Insight for Living, Chuck Swindoll invites us back to Job chapter 23, just one verse to be seen through new eyes. As we near the end of this remarkable journey, we'll discover that endurance isn't merely surviving the hard road. It's what we become along the way. Chuck begins with prayer.
11: We're reminded of the psalm, our Father, that says, "Those who sow in tears shall reap in joy." And as we witness the reaping of Job in his joy, we thank you for the memory of the journey. We thank you for your faithfulness to this man of endurance, even when things got terribly thin and the series of tragedies seem only to increase and multiply. You were there. You were there all the time, and you faithfully watched over him. Thank you also, Father, for your goodness and equity. You are not unrighteous to forget our work and labor of love. Thank you for rewarding even as you afflicted. There are some today going through a time of testing. The days are thin, the nights seem long, and the hope at times is like the morning fog that quickly passes away. And I pray that you will minister to those who are today struggling with issues in their own lives, perhaps in relationships that aren't as they should be, work not as fulfilling as anticipated, dreams dashed, sorrows many. Pray that you will show us from this brief time together that you have a long view in life and you see us as what we are to become, not simply as what we are. Thank you for proving yourself faithful to a man like Job. Thank you for those who watch over us in the military. Today we remember them again, as well as our president and those who give him counsel. We pray, Lord, that we'll be reminded that you are in charge of the events of this world. Give us the capacity to grasp the mystery of your will, the strangeness of allowing evil and wrong to continue for a period of time, as even through that you're working out your plan. Deliver us from taking our cues from the media. May we hear your word as more eloquent and significant than any other voice that crosses our attention. Thank you for the lengthened study of this great man who occupies a central place in the book, the Bible. Thank you for lessons learned, and we pray today we'll be especially keen and sensitive to learn from his later years, even as we have learned from the earlier ones. And now our gifts, which come from the occupation you have given us, the money we've been able to earn, how grateful we are for good health, for strong bodies and minds that allow us to earn a living. We give today, as we have sung to you, gratefully and joyfully and generously. In the precious name of Christ, and all God's people said, Amen.
13: 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Chuck titled today's message, And Job Lived Happily Ever After, or Did He?
11: Before you get to chapter 42, let me have you look at chapter 23 once again. Just one verse. I wonder if Job remembered saying this to his friend Eliphaz while defending himself in his third reply. Job 23, verse 10. Look closely. You'll see it through new eyes now that you see how the story has led to Job's recovery. Back when his body was covered with sores, back when his friends were against him, family had gone away, children had died, he was bankrupt, sitting in a garbage dump at the outskirts of the city, Job still has the temerity to say, he knows the way I take. When he has tried me, I shall come forth as gold. Look at that. The H is capitalized. It's referring to the living God. Job makes three statements of faith, even in the midst of his suffering. One, I know that God knows my situation. He knows the way I take. Second, I believe it is God who is testing me when he has tried me. And third, I believe that after the trials have ended, I will emerge a better man. There will be gold-like blessings that will come from this affliction. I find when I get to the 10th verse of this last chapter of his book that it begins to list for me no less than four great rewards that came his way. Four gold-like blessings from the hand of God. And I enumerate them for us so that you might take hope where you find yourself today. Now, your rewards will be different because our trials are different. The blessings that come your way ultimately will not be the same as Job's necessarily. But these are his, and you will have yours. Take heart. The first of the four blessings I find in verse 10 and verse 12 of Job 42. Job's possessions are doubled. The Lord restored the fortunes of Job when he prayed for his friends. And the latter part of the verse explains what that means. The Lord increased all that Job had twofold. There are times I don't take a verse absolutely literally, but this is one of those I do. I think literally, because of what's said in verse 12, everything doubled. Perhaps his land as well as his possessions. Perhaps a larger home was able to be built rather than the one they lived in before. But we are told specifically of the multiplication that occurred over the passing of time with his animals. The Lord blessed the latter days of Job more than his beginning. Job increases, multiplies enormously. He has come forth as gold, having been tested. Now, there's a second blessing that comes in verse 11. His relatives and friends emerge. Notice what these people did when they came. They came to him and they ate bread with him in his house, and they consoled him and they comforted him for all the adversities that the Lord had brought on him. What a great family reunion. I love it that they comforted and consoled him. Maybe he had a few scars remaining from the sores. Maybe you could tell him about the night he lost all hope of being able to make it. Those are kind of stories that make a family reunion deeper and meaningful. And I notice also, as you have, that each one gave him one piece of money and a ring of gold. Isn't that intriguing? Maybe this was early on and he hadn't yet begun to build back his business, and maybe they wanted to participate in helping him get back on his feet. Remember, he's lost it all. Maybe he had had to take all of the rings he had before and sell them to live on it. And they wanted to be sure he had a few nice things as well. Maybe they were housewarming gifts, welcoming him to a new home that he had just built. And they were all happy for him. Men and women, in a fast-paced world like ours, it's easy to lose your roots. It's easy to live just for yourself. He stays in touch, and they stay in touch with him. They had a lot to talk about. You know who had a lot to talk about? Is Job and his wife. In many a home where physical affliction hits hard, there's a separation that occurs. Distance is built. Some marriages can't make it. And the wife goes one direction and the husband drifts another. You got to hand it to Job and his wife. They stuck it out. They pull together. She's not painted in a good light, I'm sorry to say. I think there were great qualities in her. She stays with him all the way through this, as confused as she is, watching her husband dwindle to a shell of what he had once been. Must have been terribly difficult. But she was there. Hey, stick it out. Stay together. You have a child that can't keep up with other children at the school, and there's some brain damage, or there's a problem with some ailment or some lengthening disease that takes its toll. Stay together. Hang in there. She was right there. They had a lot to talk about as they turn in at night and be all alone where it was quiet. That brings me to a third blessing that came his way. Job's children are all replaced. Verse 13, he had 7 sons and 3 daughters. Let's say they did, okay? She had a little hand in that. They're both getting up in years, okay? And one day she says to Job, "You're not going to believe this, but I think I'm pregnant." He goes, "Say what?" Let's just say they're both 70, okay? Let's just start there. Here's Job laughing with his wife over the fact she's going to have a baby. Takes some maternity clothes out of mothballs and says, I guess I can fit back into that. And not just once, not twice. We're talking 10 pregnancies. So for the next 20 more years, they're rearing children again. That'll keep you young, huh? That'll keep you going. I got a funny line, but my wife says, "Don't use that line. It's not nice." So, staying away. I need a nice, warm place to stay tonight, so I'm not going to go there. 10 more children. It's okay. You can laugh. It's all right. It's amazing. I mean, it isn't all that pious. There are 10 children. He and his wife were given the ability to reproduce, and regardless of their ages, and we're not told exactly what it is, they get to enjoy the blessings of parenting, get this, with the wisdom of grandparents. Can't beat that combination. How often we have said, I so wish I knew then what I now know. I'd have been such a better parent. Well, they have the chance for a second time around.

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2: 8 says that the inheritance will go to the daughter if there were no sons. But this is before there was the law of Moses. I believe the book is that old, and they're receiving an inheritance along with the sons. So there's no favoritism. Boys and girls alike, loved and cared for. Now the fourth of the great blessings have to do with his later years. The blessings of a long and satisfying life. You read of them in 16 and 17. Let's say Job is about 70 by the time the healing comes and the recovery, and he's lived a full life, and now we read that he lives 140 years after this. After the trials, and now he enters, if you will, a second phase of life. And if you add 70 to this, you come up with a 210 years of life. How great that must have been for him. In fact, look at what we read. He saw his sons and his grandsons and great-grandsons. It says four generations. Sons, grandsons, great-grandsons. Maybe great, depending on where the generations would start. It's not clear from this. And then he died. Isn't that a sweet way it appears? He dies an old man and full of days. The message reads, then he died an old man of full life. The Living Bible renders this, then at last he died an old man after living a long, good life. You know, men and women, not much is said in any circle about those who are aging. It's sort of the overlooked segment of life, even though there are more of this particular category than ever before in our history of humanity. So we linger here long enough to not only have a little fun with it, but to draw some lessons from it. This is a man who has seen a lot of life. It's said of Abraham, he breathed his last and died in a ripe old age, an old man, and satisfied with life, and he was gathered to his people. Probably a reference of joining his people in the afterlife. We would say in heaven. It was said of David, then he died in a ripe old age, full of days, riches, and honor. Job is not dying a struggling, cranky, broken old codger whom no one enjoyed being around. This man is seeing his children, his grandchildren, his great-grandchildren. He is reliving so much of life and passing along so many of the things that he has learned. One of my sources says the patriarchal formula, old and full of years, is expressive of a completely fulfilled life. What a way to die. Not as we began, living happily ever after. That's not possible. We're on this earth. We still have a sin-cursed nature. We still must deal with a hostile world and nature and others that is less than desirable. But there can be satisfaction. There can be fulfillment. There can be a purpose. As I completed my earlier message to our first morning worship service today, I had an older lady come to me, and she said to me, batting her eyes through tears, she says, I can't remember when a sermon has meant more to me. She said, sometime it feels like folks our age are just forgotten. Let me say to you who have older parents and older family members,

0: Remember them. Take care of them. Love them. If they're away, write to them. Continue to nurture that relationship. Age is not kind to the human body. There are things that occur that even those very effective in their earlier years begin to fade. You who are younger have no idea what that feels like. Let's learn from a passage like this the value of helping those who are aging enjoy a more satisfying life. Admittedly, much of it becomes a part of their own source of continuing and satisfaction. No one else can make an individual fulfilled and satisfied. But we can certainly help the journey be a little more enjoyable. There's a Jewish proverb that says, "For the ignorant, old age is as winter. For the learned, it is a harvest." As age stacks up, you find that because you have kept yourself alert and alive, you see life through new eyes. That's why you find yourself saying as an older person, take it easy. It's okay. Don't get too worried. I tell that to one of our sets of kids. They got young kids that are just half nuts at times. And I say, it's okay. Just a stage. It's been going on 4 years, but it's a stage. It's okay. Henry Thoreau wrote, "None are so old as those who have outlived enthusiasm." Isn't it wonderful to be around an enthusiastic person whose years are multiplied compared to yours? Isn't it great to see them have goals and vision and dreams and pursuits that have them excited from the time they awaken until a late going to bedtime?
1: What a fitting place to arrive at the end of Job's long road. Chuck Swindoll reminds us that enduring faith isn't about outlasting the storm. It's about who we become as we walk through it, refined and enthusiastic to the very end. This is Insight for Living. Chuck titled today's message with a question: "And Job lived happily ever after, or did he?" 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You probably know that Kirk played the wisecracking teenager in the TV show Growing Pains, and then went on to make Christian films like Fireproof and several excellent documentaries. 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I'm Bill Meyer. 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
9: Worry is a lot like a rocking chair. You're always moving but never getting anywhere. 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You know, in Australia, they have a great expression, and it's no worries, mate. I just loved going to Australia. I love everything about that culture down there. They're very carefree. You know, and so they'll say to you, no worries, mate. Right after they say, that's not a knife, this is a knife. Or, look at the kangaroo, I don't know, that's my accent's falling apart as I do it. But the main phrase I like is, no worries, mate. Don't worry about it.
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11: The blessings that are ours in Christ have all been provided. 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
10: 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Ephesians is a letter the Apostle Paul wrote from prison to the church in Ephesus, showing every believer who they really are in Christ. And here Paul wants us to know we've already been blessed with every spiritual blessing in Christ. You see, so many of us feel drained, run down, and barely getting by. But the truth is, everything we need has already been given to us. We're not waiting on more. We just need to reach out and take hold of all that God has for us. So today, Pastor Jack teaches that God has blessed us, meaning it's already done. So if we're just getting by, well, it's not because heaven ran short. It's because we haven't tapped into all that's really ours in Christ. Now with his message called We Are Blessed in God, Part 2, here's pastor and Bible teacher, Jack Hibbs.
12: Right now, the book of Ephesians, beginning in chapter 1, and we're going to cover verse 3 tonight, and maybe half of verse 3 then. You guys, verse 3, Ephesians 1, blessed be the God and Father of our Lord Jesus Christ, who has blessed us with every spiritual blessing in the heavenly places in Christ. And we are still talking as we were last week. We are blessed in God. No doubt about it. We are blessed in God. And you need to realize that tonight, if you're sitting here or if you're listening and you're feeling, you know what? I don't feel blessed at all. I just feel absolutely zapped, drained, dead, and run down. Then please stay tuned for the next 2.5 hours or so as we see how we can get re-energized and charged by how blessed we are in God, in Christ. There's a great story that came to mind in putting this message together. I heard it years ago through Dr. J. Vernon McGee, and if you hear it through McGee, you know it's got to be a kind of a corny thing. But I got it off the Bible bus. And he's such a great storyteller. A lot of people don't even realize, you know, his program is going so strong and so good. A lot of people don't realize he's dead and in heaven, or alive now in heaven. But he said this story, and I want you to listen to it tonight. He said there was a little boy who went to his mother one day, and he had oatmeal, and he wanted to sweeten up that oatmeal. So he said to his mama, he said, Mama, can I have some lasses in my oatmeal? And she said, well, I'll be there in a minute, honey. And she's preparing the kitchen. And he says, Mama, I need some lasses in my oatmeal. And she walked over to him and she said, honey, what is it you want? And he says, I want some lasses in my oatmeal. And she says, what is lasses? You mean molasses. And he says, how can I have molasses when I haven't even had any lasses yet? And as we get into verse 3, we need to realize tonight that the blessings that are ours in Christ have all been provided. You might be saying, I want more! Well, let me tell you, there is more, and it's been laid out in front of you, and it's available. You don't have to cry out, I want more Jesus. He's been given. We'll talk tonight about the Holy Spirit and how He's available to us. But He's been given. And we don't need any lasses because we've got the molasses. We've got it all in Him. In 2 Corinthians chapter 8, verse 9, the Bible says, "For you know the grace of our Lord Jesus Christ, that though He was rich, yet for our sakes He became poor, that you through His poverty might become rich." And I know in this body tonight, there are some of you that have an extreme amounts of money, and some of you have middle class kind of money, and some of you are praying that by the end of the service tonight, money will come. But as Americans, as Westerners, you're going to need to right now divorce yourself while we lay the foundation that we're not talking about material things, though God will bless with those, and He has. But even if He doesn't, and even if the economy, which I think is going to crash sooner or later, maybe sooner, it really doesn't matter because of who we are in Christ. There is a power available to us, and there is an existence in Christianity afforded to us that we can walk in the Lord and know Him, that it transcends anything that you and I can experience by threat or by debt, or by peril, or by sword. And do we know it? If the news comes, what does it do to us? Do we fold up? Many people accept Jesus Christ, and then God, they don't know it, they don't realize it, maybe they're not discipled in understanding, but God will engineer a trial to test their commitment, and many people will give up. Because they don't realize that just because we're Christians doesn't mean that things are going to be perfect in life. God has called us to be Christians because He's adopted us in Christ before the foundations of the world were ever laid. We'll get that next week in verse 4. But the awesome thing is, no matter what happens, we're going to heaven, man. We're saved. And it's secured in Him. But my question tonight, and I want you to be searching your own heart, and I need to search mine. We are in Christ, that's great, and we have Him. But let me tell you, and let me ask you, do we have, and have we, submitted and committed ourselves completely to Him? Does He have all of us as believers? He's living in me. He's living in you. But am I in Him? Meaning, have I yielded all of the compartments of my heart to Him? In those dark little hallways and closets, have I given Him everything? Are there things that we're holding back and we're afraid to give Him? For fear that He won't like us anymore? For fear that He'll reject us? Listen, we are such a funny people. The very thing that you're afraid of God seeing and people seeing and your spouse knowing or your friend or your father or your mom finding out about is the very thing that God will just quietly tap on and tap on until you spring it and give it to Him because He just wants to clean it up. He's not going to pull it out and beat you with it. He's not going to put it up on PBS or HBO or whatever that stuff is, and it's going to be gone in Him. He wants to better our relationship together. But as Christians, we are positionally in Christ. That's what this book is all about. But are we experiencing Him practically? It's true that at the moment of our conversion, the Holy Spirit comes inside of us and baptizes us into the body of Christ once and for all. That's what Paul says in Corinthians. But there's more to the Christian walk than what we experience just in that moment. You know, when you accepted Christ, the Holy Spirit came in and you were baptized positionally into Christ, into the body. Now listen, some of you have come from some Baptist backgrounds or some other backgrounds. You might have a hard time with this, but listen carefully. It is true that the Holy Spirit is in you, never to leave you or forsake you. But read your Bible carefully. There is an experience that God has told us about in the book of Ephesians 5:18 and other places in Scripture, that there is another work of the Holy Spirit. For when He comes in you in conversion, it is the word in the Greek, en. He's inside We spell it I-N. He's come inside. But then as a believer, to have the power to walk as a Christian, there is the coming upon, the E-P-I in the Greek. The Holy Spirit coming upon you and literally empowering you to walk the walk. Listen, how you doing? I forgot it. I left it on my desk. I today cut out of the Duracell battery package, the little tester that you take your battery and you touch the two ends and you get a reading on it. Well, God, so to speak, does that with us and we find out how we're doing. Our batteries are checked. And how are you doing? How's your walk? Are you just feeling like you're just barely getting by? Or are you energized like that insane bunny, that rabbit just kind of drives me nuts, but that, you know, I'm envious of that stupid rabbit. I see that little guy beating his drum going across the Mojave Desert. He's just got endless energy. And every time you see that guy, there's that little bunny beating his drum, the Dura, whoever, the Energizer bunny. And God, by the Holy Spirit, wants to energize us daily, moment by moment. It's not the inside working of the Holy Spirit. That is done. It's the coming upon experience of the Holy Spirit. That is a subsequent event. And it's not, by the way, you guys, I'm not talking about this thing that some of you might have heard about called the second blessing. Is he talking about the second blessing? I am not talking about the second blessing. I'm talking about the third, the fourth, the fifth, the sixth, the 20th, the 110th blessing. Because in Ephesians 5, Paul will teach us when we get there in a couple months that it is a power that is available to us over and over again. In fact, the very Greek construction tells us that it is a constant need to be filled over and over again with the power of the Holy Spirit. Why am I saying this? Because you and I are blessed. And we are not tapping into all that's available for us. Listen to this. We have been saved in Christ and we are sealed in the Holy Spirit, this book will teach us. But listen to Luke 11, beginning at verse 9. Luke says, Jesus says, I say to you, ask and it will be given to you. Seek and you will find. Knock and it will be opened to you. So I say to you, ask and it will be given to you. Seek and you shall find. Knock and it will be open. For everyone who asks will receive, and he who seeks will find, and to him who knocks it shall be opened. If a son asks for bread from any among you, will you give him a stone? Or if he asks for a fish, will you give him a serpent instead of a fish? Or if he asks from you an egg, will you give him a scorpion? The answer is absolutely not, of course. If you, then, being evil, Jesus is saying, not that we're all wicked, though we probably are all wicked. He's saying, though you being a lost human parent, you know how to love your child or friend by giving them something good. He says, you being evil, know how to give good gifts to your children. How much more will your heavenly Father give the Holy Spirit to them who ask? And he was talking to believers when he made that statement. Now, the Holy Spirit was in them. But the Holy Spirit also needs to be upon us in that great empowerment.
13: 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Once again, here's Pastor Jack.
12: And the key to a powerful Christian walk is right here in the book of Ephesians, right here in verse 3, when he says, blessed be the God and Father of our Lord Jesus Christ. And I love this, Father. It's great how God talks to us. And he wants us, as the Holy Spirit writes the Bible through men, he wants us to call him Father. Isn't that great? Well, you might say, well, yeah, that's great because I had a great relationship with my father and I can see how God is even a greater father. Well, what if you didn't have such a good relationship with your father? And that's the mental image, that picture that you have. Well, God says, take all that kind of stuff, set it off to the side. I'm your father. Did you have a good father? I sure did. Well, then I'm going to be a better father. Did you have a bad father? Yes, I did. Well, then I'm going to be a good father, so you're going to know the difference. And isn't it great? He says, blessed be the Father. And that's our Father forever. And by the way, since Jesus Christ came incarnate, it's the Father in relation to Christ forever. There's a family unit that God has seemed to establish. He seems to enjoy that. But the word is blessed. Listen to this word. It means to be well spoken of or to be well off. Now, when I think of the word well off and the Greek meaning to this word blessed, when I think of well off, I think of Corona Del Mar. I think of a house on the beach. You know what? Didn't you guys feel guilty today? Was not today. Was not the sunrise. The sunset and every moment in between today, perfect, beautiful. It was one of the most beautiful days I've ever seen in my life today. And you could see from the mountains to the ocean today. It's incredible. Snow on the mountains. People skiing with shorts on. This is a weird world we live in here. The rest of the world is freezing to death. And many of you thought about ditching work and going to the beach today and surfing or taking your boat out. Shame. Outrageous day. Blessed of God. Now, those of you who get the tapes back east, you are blessed of God too. But if you really want to be blessed. Just an absolutely perfect day. And there's the kind of day like it was today where the air was kind of crisp in the morning and it was just a little cool in the evening, but there's that breeze that's going across your skin that's saying, beach. Balboa. Corona Del Mar. And it's just, when I think of well off, I'm thinking about just being like that at the beach, just enjoying God's blessings. And it says here that God is well off, that He's blessed. Why? Because we're going to see that it's in Christ that He purchased us. And that turns Him on. That no matter how you look or what you're feeling or what you're thinking, God is so in love with you that He's blessed to have you. He's well off. Now, this word also means in its truest form that He is blessed, meaning that His very nature, His very character, listen, God is always blessed. It's the way He is. But what's exciting to me is that it says, blessed be the God and Father of our Lord Jesus Christ, who has blessed us with every spiritual blessing. Look what it says, in heavenly places, in Christ. You know, in Christ appears 5 times in this chapter alone, 10 times in the book. Just in Christ. Then there's in Himself and in the Spirit and in God. The whole book is about us being in Him. And if you're a believer tonight, that's exactly where you're at. God our Father. God, yes. Supreme being over all. Father, yes. Because Jesus came in the flesh. Listen, Hebrews chapter 5, verse 8. You ought to jot it down right next to verse 3. Hebrews 5, 8 says, though He was the Son, Jesus, that is positionally God incarnate, yet He learned obedience by the things which He suffered. Did you hear that verse? That's about Jesus Christ. Though He was the Son, yet He learned obedience by the things that He suffered. And listen, so will you and I. That's why this verse 3 is so important. You are blessed in God. And you better hang on to this verse the next time a trial hits you upside the head. We're blessed in God. So is Jesus, but He suffered. This is a thing that you will not find in your little promise scripture that you can buy down at the bookstore. It will say, or it will not say, all those who live godly in Christ Jesus shall suffer persecution. Or it's through much tribulation that we inherit the kingdom of God. You're not going to find that in one of those promise books. But if we understand God the way we ought, there are things that you and I will only learn through suffering. Jesus, isn't it amazing that Jesus in the flesh learned obedience by the things that He suffered? And you're thinking, could God learn something? God cannot learn anything. He knows everything. But Jesus, who is God and taken upon Him the form of a human incarnate, there's that thing that we mentioned before, the kenosis. It means that he willfully laid aside, hear me carefully, he didn't stop being God. He didn't stop being all powerful. He laid aside certain tools. In other words, he had tools in his hands and he put them in his belt, his work pocket thingy, you know. Somebody help me. What, you know those things? Your construction dealy bopper that you put your nails and your hammer in. They were available to him at any moment. He wasn't less. When he was born as a baby, he was still the creator of the universe. It's amazing. Jesus the Creator. When we say that we're blessed in God, what is it that we mean? It says in verse 3 here that He has blessed us. Past tense. He has. He's given it. So why are we missing it? Why are we hurting? Lack of appropriation is what's going on. He has given it to us. Not only that, but every spiritual blessing. Number one thing I want you to realize, it is all in the past tense. He has blessed us with every spiritual blessing. It's in the past tense in the Greek, as the Bible was written, and the English, and the Russian, and the Spanish. It's in the past tense. It is an absolute fact. It's been done. And what was needed for us to succeed as Christians in this world until the day the Lord calls us home has already been given. And if you and I are just barely squeaking by, it's of our own choosing. Because we can be victorious in Christ. We can be so victorious in Christ that we can be obnoxious to the world. Have you ever noticed that? That you're just got the peace of the Lord. You had your time with God and things are just, you know, you just know that the Lord is with you. And you get to work and things are going nuts and people are freaking out and you're just kind of like, oh wow. No raises this year? Oh well. I had somebody ask me one thing. This is way back. And just started at Baxter. I was just a punk. And they were paying me this amount. And come to find out, like 2 months went by and they'd made a mistake. And they were supposed to be paying me more. So they called me in the office and I thought, oh man, I got 3 months probation. I didn't even make it through my 3 months. And I go in there and I sit down and the guy's going, we don't know how to tell you this. Well, just go ahead and tell me. Well, here, hands me this piece of paper and it's just a check. Wow, what's the deal? I thought, oh, I'm out of here. And he goes, well, we just messed up your pay scale totally and this is back money and we just made a big mistake. We're so sorry. And I went, wow, far out. So when I walked back out into the lab, everybody goes, what happened? Oh, they just gave me money. And it was great because a couple of guys went, cool. And a few people went, what do you mean they gave you money? And they've all been out of shape. And from that point on, every time I had a review, I'd come out of personnel going, oh man, God, I'm so good. And then go, what? Nothing, just God is so good to me. And they probably thought by the time I left there, I was making millions, you know. So funny. But you have that day, you go to work and things are falling apart. You're just, hey, praise the Lord, man. What's going on? And people will hate you for having peace. It drives them nuts. Come on, man. Don't you realize what's going on? Yeah, I sure do. I heard what the guy said. Well, don't you know what it means? Yeah, I do. God just has a better job for me.
10: 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With his message called, We Are Blessed in God, Part 2. Thanks for spending part of your day with us. You know, this message is part of Pastor Jack's series called, The Book of Ephesians. It's a series through Paul's letter to the Ephesians, discovering the riches, the walk, and the warfare of every believer. 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
12: Father, we thank you, Lord God, for your faithfulness, your goodness, your kindness. 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Your Bible tells us not to forsake the gathering together. And so we might need to repent of that and get to church on Sunday and mingle with the brothers and sisters. And there's no doubt that doing that helps us grow deeper in you. So, Father, we lay it all out before you, and may you find our worship sweet. In Jesus' name, amen.
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2: 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Coming up next, we have Pastor Brett Metter of Athey Creek Church. 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
16: Drier weather settling on in for the wee hours of the morning, overcast and foggy, the overnight low dropping into the upper 40s. Becoming partly sunny on Saturday with a high near 65, dry Saturday night to low upper 40s, and plenty of sunshine Sunday, the high upper 60s. Keeping it dry Monday and again on Tuesday. I'm meteorologist Jennifer Naramore on KPDQ.
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20: Thrice was I beaten with rods. Once I was stoned. I suffered shipwreck in the cold Mediterranean Sea.
0: Pastor Brett Metter remarks how Paul recognized his afflictions were truly working a far more exceeding and eternal weight of glory.
20: Paul was at a maturity level knowing that when he suffers, God is glorified. That all of these things are going to work toward the furthering of the kingdom, the sharing of the gospel, more and more people being saved. And so he had an eternal perspective.
0: Chapter 20 in today's Word tracks Paul completing his third missionary journey, encouraging believers and instructing the elders on things concerning the church. As we follow along, Pastor Brett Metter highlights Paul's example of faithfulness amid trials, his impact on those he encountered, and his fervent desire for the church to remain grounded in God's Word.
20: Acts 20. Great chapter we have in front of us here. Especially if you're one who's in the ministry. How many of you are in the ministry? Raise your hand. If you're a Christian and you believe in Jesus, you're all in the ministry. Congratulations, I might add. We're all here to understand that we're in the ministry. But it's true that Paul was a minister's minister. He's going to minister to the elders at the church at Ephesus here in Acts chapter 20, and it's going to be profound and powerful. And let's just pick it up. Acts chapter 20. We see kind of a bit of a farewell. This is Paul's missionaries' journeys we've been studying, and this is the third one. And this is largely a farewell journey. In fact, I want to show you how this is broken up a little bit here in Acts chapter 20. We start off with verses 1 through 5 is really a farewell journey. And you're going to sense that in chapter 20, where he's kind of signing off, saying goodbye to all these people he's poured into. He's poured time, energy, effort into them. And there's kind of this sad farewell journey. So that's verses 1 through 5. Let's take a look in verse 1. And after the uproar was ceased, Paul called unto him the disciples and embraced them and departed for to go into Macedonia. Now, verse 1, many scholars argue this was an unfortunate chapter break. They should have put the chapter break so that chapter 19 would end with verse 1 of chapter 20. The reason, because that really connects the end of the big riot in Ephesus. Remember Demetrius the silversmith called for a big riot because, you know, nobody's buying their gods and goddesses anymore. And so they were mad at Paul the apostle. And so there was a huge riot. But Paul, you know, he now is getting out of Dodge, so it was, their Ephesus, because they were wanting to kill him. So he departs there and goes into Macedonia. Verse 2, and when he had gone over those parts and had given them much exhortation, he came into Greece. So basically, this is kind of the beginning of his travels, his journeys. And this is the last part of his third missionary journey that we're about to see unfold here. He says much exhortation there. Interesting, the word exhortation, if you mark that in your Bible, it's the word logos. Logos is full of meaning. He's speaking the truth of God. The word exhortation, I think a couple, what are your newer translations say? Something like encouragement? He encouraged them, yes, but the word is logos, and if you're really wanting to be a Bible student, it would do you well to study the word logos and all of its various meanings in the Greek text here, because logos is an important word, and it's more than just speaking or even encouragement or even exhorting. It's all of those things, but it's a lot more. But it's really centered upon the word of God is what Paul was sharing with them, to encourage them, to exhort them, to instruct them. We'll see more of that. Then in verse 3 it says, and there abode 3 months, and when the Jews laid wait for him, as he was about to sail into Syria, he purposed to return through Macedonia. So somewhere along the lines, the Jews were laying in wait for him. They were hiding, saying, oh, Paul's going to get on this ship, so let's try to get him. Like, the Jews were after him. And Paul has to sort of sneak around. He's a little bit of an outlaw, you might say, in this story now, because the Jews are so furious with him, they want to see him dead. And so this is where Paul has to kind of be a little more stealthy and a little more careful. You know, Paul has been run out of town how many times now? By the way, D.L. Moody was given to evangelism. Great, amazing American evangelist, lived from 1837 to 1899, but during his first trip to England, he got so seasick. He was just pea green, his face, and he was throwing up over the rails all the way over the Atlantic into England. And he preached in England. When he got on land, he says, I will never be here again. I love y'all, but I will never never come back. Don't expect me to come to this country ever again, he said in his sermons. Although what's kind of cool about that, Moody visited England 5 more times after that, which is kind of interesting. He was driven to share the gospel of Jesus. And Paul the apostle was driven to share the gospel as well, preaching, teaching, exhorting, giving them the logos, which is kind of the word there. In 2 Corinthians, this is, by the way, written before Acts chapter 20. Luke was later in writing Acts. But when Paul wrote the Corinthians, this is actually before that. But let me read to you what Paul says about his journeys. And he gives us a little more detail that Luke doesn't give us in Acts. It's 2 Corinthians 11:23, where he says, "Are they ministers of Christ?" He's talking about people that mock him and are against him. "I speak as a fool. I am more." You know, he's like, this is foolish for me to have to brag, but I'm more of a minister than they are. "I am more in labors, more abundant in stripes or whippings, above measure in prisons, more frequent in deaths oft." What does that mean? He was in death? Well, we believe he was left for dead and maybe even died outside of the city of Lystra, if you recall, and God revived him and he went back in. So, I mean, how many preachers of that day can say, "I died and was whipped and, you know, all this stuff." Verse 24, "Of the Jews, 5 times received I 40 stripes, save one." Remember, the Jews had to hold him to 39 stripes. So this wasn't even counting the whipping that he got in Philippi, because they were not Jews. They were Romans who whipped him there. So he was whipped, you know, 5 times. "Thrice," verse 25, "was I beaten with rods. Once I was stoned. Thrice I suffered shipwreck. In the night and the day I've been in the deep." He floated in the ocean for a day and a night in the cold Mediterranean Sea. Verse 26, "In journeyings often, in perils of water, in perils of robbers." He'd been robbed in his journeys. "In perils by mine own countrymen, the Jews. In perils by the heathen, in perils in the city, in perils in the wilderness, in perils in the sea, in perils among false brethren," people that claimed to be believers but were not. Verse 27, "In weariness, in painfulness, in watchings often, in hunger and thirst, in fastings often, in cold and nakedness, beside those things that are without, that which cometh upon me daily, care of all the churches. Who is weak? Am I not weak? Who is offended? And I burn not. If I must needs glory, I will glory in the things which concern mine infirmities." It says, "The God and Father of our Lord Jesus Christ, who is blessed forevermore, knoweth that I lie not." Paul's saying, God knows I'm not lying about all these sufferings that I've been through, shipwrecked and beaten and all these hardships. You know, remember Paul said in Romans 5, verses 3 through 4, he said, you know, "And not only so, but we glory in tribulation, for tribulation builds worketh patience, and patience experience, and experience hope." That's what Paul said. Who of us rejoice in our tribulation? Paul was at a maturity level, knowing that when he suffers, God is glorified. And he's glad about that. "I rejoice in those things." And he knows that all of these things are going to work toward the furthering of the kingdom, the sharing of the gospel, more and more people being saved. And Paul knew that heaven was coming. So he had an eternal perspective. So this is kind of important to see what Paul's doing here. But I wanted you to kind of get a sense of that, because all this happened probably before what we're reading in this story. So we're picking up where Paul's been through all that stuff already. And now as he's kind of getting older, his last missionary journey, he's still going strong, and you got to love that. So we pick it up there again in Acts 20, back to verse 4. He said, you know, he returned through Macedonia and there accompanied him into Asia, Sopater of Berea, and of the Thessalonians, Aristarchus and Secundus, Gaius, and of Derbe, and Timotheus, and of Asia, Tychicus, and Trophimus. These going before tarried for us at Troas. Now, this seems like just business. Why is Paul talking about who's traveling with them and all that? But there's a lot. If you want, you can study who these guys are, and they're mentions in the Bible. There's some interesting things about these guys that I think are noteworthy. Here we see, you have to understand, Paul's been traveling for months and months and months. It's funny because the book of Acts, one thing you'll hear people that criticize the Bible is they say the book of Acts doesn't include all the journeys of Paul and all the towns where he visited. The book of Acts never claims to be exhaustive in all of Paul's journeys. We know from the book of Romans, we're going to learn of other towns that he visited as well. Luke's just given a high-level view of where Paul generally went. There was a lot more that Paul did. But here we kind of realize, wow, he's traveling for months, covering a lot of ground. There isn't much detail about every place that he traveled, but he is traveling a lot. But then you realize, why is he traveling with this group of guys? One of the things we know is Paul was carrying money for the church in Jerusalem. See, the church in Jerusalem was under great persecution during Paul's missionary journeys because, you know, the Jews were persecuting the new Christian faith in Jerusalem. So they were the suffering saints in Jerusalem. So when Paul would go around, the people from Ephesus and Philippi, who were loaded rich people, they would give Paul money and say, give this to the church. And so why does Paul travel with this larger posse here toward the end with all these guys with tricky to pronounce names? There's theories. One, remember when I read to you in 2 Corinthians that Paul had robberies, that people robbed him? Well, here he is carrying all this money for the church in Jerusalem. Some say he brought that posse for protection from robbers. And that's a legitimate theory. The others would say, no, this was from the various churches, you know, even as these guys are named. Sopater was from Berea, and Aristarchus was from Thessalonica, and Tychicus and Trophimus from Asia Minor. Like, these people were from the churches in Asia Minor, and they're going with Paul. So some people believe they were ambassadors going with Paul to say, we love the church in Jerusalem. We're there for you, and here's some money. It's not just that Paul was going to give the money. These guys wanted to sort of represent. If you go a little deeper, who are these guys? Well, there's just, like, for example, some fun things about the names. Aristarchus and Secundus, here in our list, both came from Thessalonica. Aristarchus is an interesting name. His name was connected with a word that you'll recognize, aristocrat, or aristocracy. It was a ruling class, and that's where that word came from. And the fact that he's named Aristarchus, it's likely that he came from a wealthy, powerful family. And thus he was given, it was a name given to him of Aristarchus. Secundus is the opposite. And it means second. And it was a common name for, anybody want to take a guess at this one? Secundus. Does anybody know what they called their slaves? They called them numbers. Does anybody know what they called the slave that was in charge of the slaves? Primus. And then the second slave would be Secundus, which is kind of interesting. So I think this is an interesting thing. You've got traveling with Paul, Mr. Aristocracy and Mr. Slave. That's what scholars believe is going on here. Slaves were often not called by their true names, but by ranking. First ranking slave would be Primus. Second ranking slave would be Secundus. So most scholars believe he was a slave. What I love about this is it's kind of nice to think of Christians from both high and low stations in life serving the Lord together. I think that Christianity is the great equalizer. It needs to be. Whether you're wealthy or poor, the church should come together. We should love on and care for the poor, but we should also be willing to leave our aristocracy, if you would, and serve the kingdom and become servants ourselves. Christianity is the great equalizer in that way. So just to kind of get us up to speed on this third missionary journey, if you recall, you know, it started there in, you know, Jerusalem and then went up to Antioch. And he really kind of starts this third missionary journey from Antioch. And then he does some of the typical travels. And we've gone through all of this thus far in our study. And now Paul leaves Ephesus with this group that we're reading about. And he's going to travel through up to Macedonia and then down to Greece, visiting each of those places again. You know, this is where, he travels to Troas, Neapolis, Philippi, Amphipolis, Apollonia, Thessalonica, Berea, Athens, Corinth. He covers a lot of ground in this little loop. Now, on his way back, he goes to Berea, Thessalonica, Apollonia, Amphipolis, Philippi, Troas. When he gets to Troas, that's where we pick it up in the story here. Paul, with a group of guys leaving from various churches, they go with Paul on this journey. Now, in just a few minutes, we'll see where he travels down below Ephesus to Miletus. We'll get that in a second. But basically, you see, he's already coming back of his third missionary journey, if you're with us, where he's going. So we have, number one, a farewell journey. That's how we kind of started, verses 1-5. And that brings us to Troas, end of verse 5. But now we have a farewell dinner in verses 6-12. It says there in verse 6, and we sailed away from Philippi after the days of unleavened bread and came unto them to Troas in 5 days, where we abode 7 days. And upon the first day of the week, when the disciples came together to break bread, Paul preached unto them, ready to depart on the morrow, and continued his speech until midnight. And there were many lights in the upper chamber where they were gathered together. So we have a farewell journey and then a farewell dinner, number two. What's this dinner? Well, Paul's teaching after dinner, and he goes till midnight. But Paul, why is he teaching so long? Probably because it's the last time he's going to see these guys. And they're more than willing to hang out with Paul and hear his last sermons and teachings. So, trick question, does anybody know what day of the week they're meeting? You Bible students will say, yeah, well, it's Sunday because it's the first day of the week. Well, do you remember, this is a little tricky because...

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2: Together, it's kind of interesting because it mentions the lighting situation. Does God care about lighting? A lot of people say churches are so into their lighting, you know, and stuff. And you do have a biblical case for lighting right here. It says, verse 8, and there were many lights in the upper chamber where they were gathered together. So why did they say that it was so many lamps in there? Maybe just to tell us the mood, but probably to tell us why the next verse happens. Have you ever been into a really well-lit room with candles? All the lights off, but lots of candles. It sucks the oxygen out of the room. That's the problem. I wonder if that's part of why this happens. Maybe this is why that's explained here in verse 8, because verse 9 says, and there sat in a window a certain young man named Eutychus, being fallen into a deep sleep. His name, by the way, means fortunate of all things. Being fallen into a deep sleep, and as Paul was long preaching, he sunk down with a sleep and fell down from the third loft and was taken up dead. That's a tough sermon right there. I mean, I've never killed anybody in a sermon. But Paul, here he goes. Spurgeon, actually, when he was preaching, there was this one of his elderly saints in the sanctuary there, and she was sitting in the sanctuary and just her face beaming with a smile, and she was just watching. But he was preaching, and he was always so appreciative of this older woman's glow and her face smiling, just listening to him preach. But he preached, and then he dismissed the congregation, and she just sat there smiling, and they realized during his sermon she passed, and she just sat there with a smile on her face as she passed. That's got to be a good way to go, if you ask me. The church just enjoying the Lord. That's a true story. Well, this didn't happen so nicely. The guy's snoring in the window and falls down three levels to hit the ground, and he dies. It says in verse 10, and Paul went down, you know, to the ground level and fell on him and, embracing him, said, trouble not yourselves, for his life is in him. Now, some people say, well, he wasn't completely dead. He just got the wind knocked out of him or something like that. No, the Bible says he was dead. And then Paul comes and talks kind of like Jesus. Remember, Jesus would say, Lazarus is sleeping. Well, he was dead. And Jesus would raise him from the dead. And there's something that happens in the Bible in the raising of the dead that is kind of interesting. And it might be sort of a weird thing if you think about it. Have you noticed how many times in the Bible when somebody dies, the person that God uses to bring them back to life, they do this weird contact kind of thing. Do you guys notice what I'm talking about? Remember Elijah in 1 Kings 17:21? He sort of lays on the body of the dead person. Elisha, remember the Shunammite woman's son there in 2 Kings 4:34? Elijah did it in 1 Kings 17:21, but the Shunammite woman's story is in 2 Kings 4:34. And Elisha lays on the son, mouth to mouth, hand to hand, foot to foot, like it's a weird, you kind of go, what's with that whole thing? Even Jesus does this kind of thing in Mark 5:39 and Luke 8:52. What's with the point of contact? Why is that in the Bible? Especially those of us that are not real touchy-feely kind of people. We're like, be healed from a distance. Because Jesus could have done that too, right? What's this thing about the dead person sort of being such a contact? Like, here's Paul just falling on this guy and hugging his body. But it is kind of a biblical thing. The people that are dead are, I think, I believe there's a picture here for us, something for us to learn. And it's a picture of those who are dead in sin, dead within their life spiritually, and they need to be born again. Remember Jesus said, you're born in death, and he told Nicodemus, you must be born again. We are born in death. But the idea is there is an embracing, not a shying away of the dead body. There was this embracing of the dead body. By the way, Jews were very terrified of embracing a dead body. That was not a Jewish thing. You touch a dead body, you're suddenly unclean. And Jews were horrified of that. And yet here it is, Elijah, Elisha, Jesus, and now Paul doing kind of the same thing, touching the dead body. And I believe that's kind of what you and I need to be willing to do. Some of you might be a little cynophobe, which you say, I don't want to touch any dead thing. But the Lord's saying, I want you to reach out and touch those that are lost in sin and get your hands dirty and touch those that you might say are spiritually unclean like they would do. Don't be distant from those that are spiritually dead. There's a time to reach out and embrace them.

0: show them the love of Christ. I think sometimes the church lacks that kind of love, where there's people that are dead in sins and we're not willing to reach out and touch them and love on them.
1: Pastor Brett Metter, observing how Paul, again receiving the gift of faith from God, sensed that God would raise a follower from the dead, and remarkably, God did. And we hope you can be along for the continuation of this verse-by-verse study of Acts chapter 20 from today's Word next time. And I invite you to stay right there as Pastor Brett will join me to share some comforting words from our Savior. But first, our teacher, Brett Metter, is the senior pastor of Athey Creek Church just outside of Portland, Oregon. 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All right, Pastor Brett is joining me. You know, for a person listening right now who's going through a difficult time in life, be it a health issue, financial, or even a hard time with someone close to them, I know Jesus gave some encouraging words to us in Scripture. Brett, can you share some of those with us?
0: I would love to, Kurt. You know, Jesus said so many things. I think some of my favorites personally are John 14:1. Let not your heart be troubled. You believe in God, believe also in me. I think that Jesus mentioned that to the disciples in a very dark and troubling time for them. And so if you're going through those times, you can hear the word of Jesus there. Don't let your heart be troubled. Believe in Jesus, that he's there, that he's going to take care of things. And also Matthew chapter 11, there's that great reminder, Jesus, I think these words are greatly comforting. Come unto me, all ye that labor and are heavy laden, and I will give you rest. I love that Jesus doesn't say, figure it out first, good luck, but he invites us, come unto me. There's so much that I find there to just be real. You just go to Christ and he'll bear that burden, whatever it is that you're trying to bear. I love that the Lord never leaves us or forsakes us, that Jesus is with you. Mm-hmm. Your trial is real, your difficulties are real, but Jesus is even more real and powerful than we could ever imagine. And I think those words that Jesus is able to speak to us, he calms the storm. I love during the storm when Jesus said the disciples were toiling and thinking they were going to drown, but Jesus said, be of good cheer, it is I, you know, be not afraid. And I think those are the words that I would think of if I'm in troubled times.
1: 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Thank you, Pastor Brett. 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Next time, Pastor Brett will expand on what caused the Apostle Paul to move on from Ephesus and set sail for Macedonia. 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
8: Happiness. It's something we all want. But it can be so elusive, and it's not unique to our day and age, by the way. 2,000 years ago, the Greek philosopher Aristotle made this statement: happiness is the meaning and purpose in life. It's the very aim and end of human existence. But how can we find happiness? Sometimes people say money will make you happy. Well, we know that's not true. No possession, no career, no amount of success, no matter how many followers you have on social media, none of these things are going to bring you the happiness you want in life, but a relationship with God will. But we have to admit our sin and ask God to forgive us. You say, well, Greg, I've done some pretty horrible things. No matter what you've done, God will forgive you. But you must come to him and say, Lord, help me. I can't change myself, but I need your help. I need your forgiveness. Come into my life. That's why Jesus went and died on a cross for you 2,000 years ago, because there was no way you could save yourself. But while we were yet sinners, the Bible says Christ died for us. And so if you've never asked Jesus Christ to come into your life, you can do it right here, right now. And you will find the happiness you've always wanted. Not from seeking it, but from seeking and knowing God.
7: 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Just click on Know God. Already know God? 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
9: This is John MacArthur inviting you to join me for Portraits of Grace. Many Christians fear trials and persecution, believing that those things can rob them of their joy. But Scripture teaches us that joy is actually the result of trouble. Every trial you face is designed to test and perfect your faith, and God carefully controls their parameters to accomplish that purpose. Peter likened our trials to the refining process of gold. Just as the refiner's fire burns away the dross and leaves only the pure gold, so God purges you through trials to reveal the purity of your faith. Once your faith has been proven to be genuine, joy and assurance will replace any doubts about your salvation. Don't fear trials. Embrace them. They lead to joy. This is John MacArthur, trusting your lives are portraits of grace.

0: It's a great day to study God's Word. Welcome to Through the Bible. I'm Steve Schwetz, inviting you to hop aboard the Bible bus as we continue our journey through God's entire Word. In this study, Dr. J. Vernon McGee reminds us that the Ten Commandments were only one part of the law given to the Israelites. God also gave them social laws and detailed instructions for building the tabernacle. And Dr. McGee brings it all close to home as he explains how the instructions for building an altar relate to believers as well. So grab your Bible, and while you find your place in Exodus, here's the conclusion of Dr. McGee's thoughts on memories that we started last time.
1: May I say that memory can be a very sweet thing. It can be a very wonderful thing. Many of you listening today have a memory that it's very sweet, is it not? Most of us here in California, we came from back east, did we not? And you remember when you were a young person and lived somewhere in the Middle West? Probably you lived up in, Ohio. Maybe you lived down in Kentucky. Or maybe you lived in New England. Or maybe you lived down in Georgia. Or maybe, as I did, in Oklahoma and Texas and Tennessee as a boy. Do you go back to a time in memory of your days at school? You remember the first sweetheart that you had? You remember your mother? You remember your father? You remember those exciting times in the past? You remember when you met your wife or you met your husband? You remember when you proposed? Do you remember the wedding? You remember the birth of the first child? Do you remember when sadness came in, the word of death? My memory is a wonderful thing, isn't it? And as I've been speaking, many of you have gone back in your mind's eye, back over the past to very pleasant days. And yet, some of us have some very horrible things in there also. Now, the child of God ought to also remember. Do you remember before you were saved? How many of you can remember before you were saved? And if you ever get a little discouraged as a Christian, you ought to go back to those days.
0: Yes, remembering how God has worked in our lives is a great way to remind us of why we can trust Him with the future. I can think of several great examples in my own life, can't you? Now let's pray and praise Him as we open His Word together. Heavenly Father, thank You for the work that You've done in the past, the work that You're doing now, and the work that You will do in the future. Help us to trust You in every circumstance. We pray that Your Word reaches far and wide. In Jesus' name, amen. Buckle your seat belts. We're off to Exodus 20 on Through the Bible with Dr. J. Vernon McGee.
1: Now today, friends, we find that we've come to this 20th chapter, verse 18. Last time we saw the giving of the law, that is, the part of the law that we call the moral law, the moral code, the Ten Commandments. Now, he's not through by any means, because in the next few chapters, in fact, through chapter 24, why, we have social legislation. And then we have the instructions for building a tabernacle and Leviticus, the service of it. And that's all part of the law. All goes in one package, by the way. Now I'm reading verse 18. And all the people saw the thunderings and the lightnings and the noise of the trumpet and the mountain smoking, and when the people saw it, they removed and stood afar off. And they said unto Moses, Speak thou with us, and we will hear, but let not God speak with us, lest we die. Last time we called attention to the fact that the giving of the law is not a beautiful or pretty thing. There are people that think that it is, and they are generally the folk that haven't read very much about it, that it was wonderful that God gave the law on Mount Sinai. Well, it's not presented to us that way here in the Scripture. We saw before the thunderings and the lightnings and the danger that was, and now the people, very frankly, they backed off as far as they can get, and they tell Moses, we're afraid, but we want you to speak to us, but not the Lord. And verse 19, and they said unto Moses, Speak thou with us, and we'll hear, but let not God speak with us, lest we die. Children of Israel didn't think it was pretty. And then verse 20, and Moses said unto the people, Fear not, For God has come to prove you, and that his fear may be before your faces, that ye sin not. You see, the law presented a very high standard. The law of the Lord is perfect. Nothing wrong with the law. And it demands, therefore, perfection. And friends, if you're not prepared to give perfection, you better get on some other kind of standard, a basis, than saying you're saved by keeping the law. Because if you're not perfect, you won't make it. The law is perfect. It demands that. And I thank God that under grace, he'll take a poor sinner like I am. Grace reveals something of the goodness and wonder of our God. Now, he continues on here. Verse 21, and the people stood afar off, and Moses drew near under the thick darkness where God was. And the Lord said unto Moses, thus thou shalt say unto the children of Israel, ye have seen that I have talked with you from heaven. Ye shall not make with me gods of silver, neither shall ye make unto you gods of gold. Now this is very significant and important thing. Why did God appear in just this way unto the children of Israel? Well, the reason, I think, is quite evident, and it's simply because he wanted to impress upon them that he is the living God, and that the idols around them, and they were idolaters, we'll find that out later, that down in the land of Egypt, all this business of worshiping the creature rather than the Creator, and he's now probably coming closer to these people than he'd ever come before. That's very important here to see. Now, we come to the mention of the altar here. God gives them the commandments, and along with the commandments, there's given an altar. Altars for sacrifice. This is the same thing you have in your bathroom. You have a mirror, and underneath that mirror you have a basin. The mirror reveals that you have a smudge spot on your face, and down beneath is a basin, and you wash your face with the basin. And so there is the mirror. The mirror is this law of God, reveals his standard. But the law is perfect. Man's not perfect, and it reveals that smudge spot. But thank God there's a basin down there, and that's the purpose of the altar. That altar speaks of the cross of Christ and the blood that he shed. Now, notice the instructions concerning this altar, because again, this is the altar they had used before the tabernacle was made, and it was apparently an altar that everywhere they journeyed, they made one like this. They couldn't take this one with them. The one on in the tabernacle was one that could be transported. Now I'm reading verse 24. An altar of earth thou shalt make unto me, and shall sacrifice thereon thy burnt offerings and thy peace offerings. Now, there's no sin offering here. Why? Well, we'll not get to that till Leviticus, because there could be no sin offering or trespass offering until the law was given. The peace offering reveals that man needs a sacrifice that reconciles him to God, and that Christ did make peace by the blood of his cross. And the burnt offering speaks of who he is, his worthiness, his ability to save. Now, this altar that's to be made of earth was the place they were to sacrifice burnt offerings, peace offerings, thy sheep and thine oxen. In all places where I record my name, I will come unto thee and I'll bless thee. So obviously they made an altar everywhere they went on the wilderness march until the instructions for the tabernacle were given. Now verse 25, and if thou wilt make me an altar of stone, thou shalt not build it of hewn stone. For if thou lift up thy tool upon it, thou hast polluted it. Now, this seems strange to us today. In other words, there would be those that would say, well, let's make an altar of stone. And this man says, I'm an engraver, and I think it'd be nice if we could have it attractive looking and make it appeal and very beautiful looking. Now, here is something. It's a very delicate matter, but it's very important. And there's a great spiritual lesson that is here. God says that you make my altar, you make it of plain stone, no engraving, and the minute that a tool is put upon that, why, it's polluted. Now, I don't want anything that has to do with it at all. Now, we've gone way past this, and we've come to the place where today a great many people feel that there should be in worship things that are beautiful, that everything should be made as beautiful as possible with music and soft lights, beautiful colors, and that the message should be given in very low tones and a very dignified manner and as flowery as it possibly can be. Well, we've come through that period and we've had that type of thing. It's quite interesting that that made no appeal to the unsaved world. Liberalism emptied our churches. Liberalism years ago couldn't have an evening service. Somebody said to me, why do you think that the liberal has got so involved today in all of this social setup? Quite obviously, he wasn't doing anything for years, and he felt very much left out of it. A man said to me, well, why don't you start marching and protesting? My friend, that's not my business. I have too much to do. I keep busy without marching or protesting. Mine's not a protest. Mine is a positive message. And I'm not protesting anything. I'm just giving out the Word of God, and it steps on a lot of toes, I can tell you that. But it's the Word that'll do it. We're to give it out as it is. And there should not be any attempt today to water down the message. Now, don't misunderstand me. As I say, this is a delicate subject. No one today has put more emphasis in having an attractive place of worship. I've had the privilege of remodeling the interior of the Church of the Open Door in my ministry. I had to go through a long period of just urging this upon the church before they were willing to do it. And it was at some expense. I'm for soft lights. I love beautiful music. And I love flowery speaking. But my friend, when any of these things obscure the message of the cross and take attention away from the person of the one who died on that cross, then that becomes the offense of the cross, a real offense. And that's the thing today that God does not want to happen. And Paul, when he went to the city of Corinth, you will recall, they were philosophical. There were quite a few of the priests there of the heathen religions trying to identify with all the sin of Corinth. And some of them did pretty well in identifying with it. They had many hippie types in the city of Corinth. But when Paul came there and saw the situation, saw that they were second-hand philosophers, they wanted to argue, they wanted to discuss, they wanted to appear intellectual, they wanted to appear to be hip, they wanted to belong to the now generation. My, how they were going in every direction. And Paul, who'd had a similar experience in Athens where they wanted to hear some new thing, Paul says, I determined not to know anything among you save Jesus Christ and Him crucified. And friends, if that's left out of the message, I don't care how high the steeple is. I don't care how loud the church bell is. I don't care how beautiful the sanctuary is. I don't care how lovely and soft the music is, and I do not care how educated the preacher is that's in the pulpit. That is not a church, but may I say to you, that's anything but a church. That is polluted as far as God is concerned. The thing that is important is the message of the Word of God. That's the thing that should go out today. There is an attempt to dress it up and to do something with it. This is very important to see here. This is instructions for the altar. We present just Jesus Christ and Him crucified. That is our message. That should be our message. Now there's something else here. Verse 26, neither shalt thou go up by steps unto mine altar, that thy nakedness be not discovered thereon. Now there are a great many that would build some nice, lovely steps to go up to the altar. That would make it very convenient, you see. And when a man would step up and they wore a type of a skirt in that day, why, the nakedness would be revealed. God says, I don't want to see it. That which speaks of the flesh, God can't use. And let me make this very personal. Anything that Vernon McGee does that's of the flesh, God hates it, and God won't use it at all. God does not want a display of the flesh in anything that has to do with his work. We need to guard against that type of thing. And sometimes it disturbs me when people can only see the preacher and not see the one that he's trying to present. I personally don't like anyone to tell me it's a beautiful sermon. The last thing in the world I want to preach is a beautiful sermon. I want to preach a beautiful Savior. And I'd like for people to live and say, my, isn't Jesus wonderful? Not that the preacher is. That doesn't make any difference about him. I've had very few real compliments since I've been a minister. But when I was a pastor as a student down in Georgia on a little white unpainted church on the side of a red clay hill, and one morning after the message, after everyone had left, a boy there is a country boy, and I mean country, friends. He wore high yellow shoes, buttoned up too, by the way. And he waited around, as timid as he could be. He was really a country boy. After everybody left, why, he came up to me, and tears were in his eyes. He took hold of my hand, and he said, my, I didn't know Jesus was so wonderful. And he wanted to say something else, but he wasn't able to say it. And he just turned and walked out of the church, and I watched him, because that church was in a cotton patch then. It's in the city there now, but that was a cotton patch in my day. And I saw him walk down across that cotton patch, and I watched him as he walked, that country boy. He said he didn't know Jesus was so wonderful. And I said, oh, God, let me so preach that people will think Jesus is wonderful. That was a compliment. I've had many like that, by the way. And we don't need the display of the flesh in the ministry, in the pulpit, or in church work. Now we come to chapter 21, and here we have this social legislation. It's quite interesting, some of the things that are dealt with here. And I begin reading it, verse 1, because this has to do with master and servant. And that was a pretty important issue in that day, after all these people had been slaves in Egypt. Now these are the judgments which thou shalt set before them. If thou buy an Hebrew servant, 6 years he shall serve, and in the seventh he shall go out free for nothing. In other words, they could never permanently make one of their brethren a slave. Now verse 3. If he came in by himself, he shall go out by himself. If he were married, then his wife shall go out with him. If his master have given him a wife, and she have borne him sons or daughters, the wife and her children shall be her master's, and he shall go out by himself. And if the servant shall plainly say, I love my master, my wife and my children, I'll not go out free. Then his master shall bring him unto the judges. He shall also bring him to the door, or unto the doorpost, and his master shall bore his ear through an awl, and he shall serve him forever. Now this is a remarkable thing that's put right here. And here's a picture of the Lord Jesus Christ, if there ever was one. And it's a beautiful one. The law is this: if a man is a slave, and he can go out in 7 years. And if he was married when he became a slave, he'd take his wife out. But if while he's a slave, that he gets a wife, and that means one that's a slave of his master, then he can go out, but not his wife. She can't go out free. And so if he say, though, well, I love my wife, and I love my master, I want to stay. And then he takes an awl and bores them through. Well, that's a picture of the Lord Jesus Christ. You say, how in the world can that be a picture of him? Well, I think a very wonderful picture of him. He came to this earth, and he took upon himself our humanity, and we were all slaves of sin. He could have gone out free. He didn't have to die upon the cross, but he came down to this earth, and he became a servant, obedient even unto death. And he died and went through the same gate we did in order that he might get a bride for himself. But he had to be crucified to do it. And the writer to the Psalms takes that picture and uses it. Over in Psalm 40, verse 6, "Sacrifice and offering thou didst not desire. Mine ears hast thou opened. Burnt offering and sin offering hast thou not required. Then said I, Lo, I come in the volume of the book. It's written of me, I delight to do thy will, O God. Yea, thy law is within mine heart." And that refers to Christ. Somebody says, how do you know it refers to Christ? Well, if you would turn over to the 10th chapter of the Epistle to the Hebrews, why, we find there that it was fulfilled when our Lord came to this earth. Because in Hebrews 10:5, it says, "Wherefore, when he cometh into the world," now speaking of Christ, "he saith, sacrifice and offering, thou wouldst not, but a body hast thou prepared me." Now, it's not his ears he's digged, but he gave him a body. And Christ took upon himself a body, and he'll have that body throughout eternity. But he could have left this earth without dying. But he said, I love the church. I love the sinner. And so he died and became obedient unto death, even the death of the cross. What a picture this is of Christ right here after giving the Ten Commandments. Now we have here a series of laws that have to do with injuries to a person. I think it's well to note this. Verse 12, "He that smiteth a man so that he die shall be surely put to death." Now this is the basis for capital punishment. Now, great many today, especially these young people, have been fed a bunch of malarkey today, a bunch of propaganda, and they're told that thou shalt not kill means you can't become a soldier. May I say that the Lord says that a government has a perfect right. He that smiteth a man so that he die shall be surely put to death. The nation Israel could put to death any murderer. It's well to look at the total word of God, by the way. And then verse 13, "And if a man lie not in wait, but God deliver him into his hand, then I will appoint thee a place whither he shall flee." Now, we're going to come to that later, the cities of refuge. "But if a man come presumptuously upon his neighbor to slay him with guile, thou shalt take him from mine altar that he may die." In other words, if the murder is premeditated, the man is to be executed. Now, if he does not do it maliciously, and I think oftentimes in self-defense, that a man without premeditation attempts to defend himself, I would say that that would not merit an execution at all. Now, will you notice how God protected the family? Verse 15, "He that smiteth his father or his mother shall be surely put to death." God certainly protected the home. "And he that stealeth a man and selleth him, or if he be found in his hand, he shall surely be put to death." God did not approve slavery at all. It was the system in that day, and God always dealt with those things. But it doesn't mean that he approves them. In fact, it's quite obvious he condemned it. "He that curseth his father or his mother shall surely be put to death. If a man strive together, and one smite another with a stone or with his fist, and he die not, but keepeth his bed," why, then he's to reimburse him. You see, here's the basis of the laws of our land. Now, I'm not going to go down through all of these, but I would recommend that you read this, because here is the basic of law and order, and any nation must have something built on this, my friend, if they're to have a civilized nation. And it's in here, verse 24, "Eye for an eye, tooth for a tooth, hand for hand, foot for foot, burning for burning, wound for wound, stripe for stripe." In other words, friends, there is this law of reciprocity. This is a law that must be enforced if there is to be law and order and protection of human life and property. And thank God, though, that there is one who is prepared, though, to extend grace to us that we might be saved. So until next time, may God richly bless you, my beloved.
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2: Drier weather settling on in for the wee hours of the morning, overcast and foggy, the overnight low dropping into the upper 40s. Becoming partly sunny on Saturday with our high near 65, dry Saturday night, a low upper 40s, and plenty of sunshine Sunday, the high upper 60s. Keeping it dry Monday and again on Tuesday. I'm meteorologist Jennifer Naramore on KPDQ.
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1: I mean, these are the things we require of people, to say that they are right in the church, right with Christ, right with heaven, that they have to say, I believe in God, I believe Jesus is his son. Why isn't it enough? The reason that's not enough is that those things can be said, even thought, purely in human strength.
2: 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In today's episode, Pastor Brian shares a lesson from John chapter 3 as Jesus speaks to Nicodemus. He's confronted with the truth that we all must face. 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We must be born again. 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And while you're there, look for Pastor Brian's book, The Multi-Generational Church Crisis. This compelling book asks the question of the church, what could be accomplished in the name of Christ if we could better understand each other? Let's hear now from Dr. Brian Chapel as he shares the lesson, You Must Be Born Again.
1: I wonder if you can imagine being with me a few months ago on a trip to a pastor's conference that was happening in Geneva, Switzerland. Flew into Geneva at the airport, exchanged some dollars for some Swiss francs, went and spoke at the conference in that morning, drove to my hotel, had a meal there, took out my Swiss francs to pay, and the cashier said, your money's no good here. Wait, I just gave you francs. Yes, you gave me Swiss francs. You're in France. Well, I didn't know that. You see, I was right on the border, and that little police station I passed at one point on the way to my hotel wasn't just a police station, it was a border station. I didn't read French. So I didn't see that I had actually passed into another realm. And the currency that I thought was good wasn't going to work at all. You get the analogy, I think. Here is Nicodemus. He is a religious ruler in his realm. In ancient Judaism, he should be just fine. And yet he approaches Jesus, a man that he himself declares is from God and with God. And Jesus says, your money's no good here. The currency that you think will make you all right with God in heaven won't work, because you're depending on earthly things to make you right with a heavenly God. Now, the way that Jesus says that, while it may be familiar to many of you, has to be shocking to Nicodemus, and perhaps shocking to people who begin to examine his status, his beliefs, his profession. After all, if you would begin to examine what we know about Nicodemus, even from the very first verse of John chapter 3, you recognize that there is lots of good in his life. You can see, now there was a man of the Pharisees named Nicodemus. For a lot of us in this culture, if you identify anybody as a Pharisee, that's not a very nice title. Nobody wants to be identified as a Pharisee, because we have all the notions of being pharisaical, being legalistic, and being harsh with people. But that's not necessarily the connotation in Jesus' time. The Pharisees would be the guys in the white hats, the good guys, the ones who were striving to be religiously good before the world. After all, these Pharisees were actually a part of a larger group known as the Hasidic Jews. At a time, and now just think how much history comes around, at a time that Syria invaded Israel and occupied it, there were those people who refused to bow to the Syrian gods or to maintain anything that would be contrary to historic Jewish religion. They were known as the holy ones, the godly people, the Hasidic Jews. They maintained faithfulness to God under great persecution and oppression from the Syrians. At some point in history, there was a group of Jews that rose up to oppose the Syrians. They were known as the Maccabees. The Maccabees were a rebel cause that won the war. But once they won the war, they became corrupt. And they began turning away from Jewish traditions. And there were a few people out of the Hasidic Jews who maintained pure faith. They were the pure ones, the separated people, known as the Purisim, or to our ears, the Pharisees. These were the ones who were willing at great oppression and cost to separate out for purity's sake, to be a people separated under God for his calling and goodness. And that is who Nicodemus is. He is a Pharisee, but more than that, in verse 1 it says, he is a ruler of the Jews, not just an ordinary Pharisee. A number of you will know now, in Jewish culture at that time, there was a Senate, as it were, a ruling council that was known as the Sanhedrin. And this ruling council had two parties, not Republican and Democrat, but Pharisee and Sadducee. Now, for those of you who are in this church, you may not realize it, but you're on the side of the Pharisees. After all, you may remember in Acts 23 when Paul is arrested for what he is teaching and he is brought before the Sanhedrin. Paul actually begins to kind of defend himself by saying, you rulers of Israel, you have to recognize that the reason that I have been arrested and here in trouble is because I believe in the resurrection. I believe in the resurrection of the dead. And suddenly the Pharisees are on his side because the Pharisees believed in resurrection. The Sadducees, the liberals of their day, did not believe in resurrection. The Sadducees did not believe in the continuing validity of the Old Testament. The Sadducees did not believe that the miracles described in the Old Testament were correct, that they were not more than just mythology. It was the Pharisees who said, the Bible is true, the miracles are true, the Bible says there will be a resurrection of the dead, and we believe it. The Pharisees were saying, what the Bible says is true, and we will hold to it. Now, they didn't just hold to the beliefs of the Bible, they held to the practices of the Bible. It was the Pharisees who continued to give tithes and offerings for the care of the poor. It was the Pharisees who said, whether we're in the synagogue or out of the synagogue, we should live consistently for the Lord in every phase of life. The Pharisees were even those who said, but we're not going to approach life as though it's somehow some separated order that we can live apart from ordinary interactions with people. They weren't like the Essenes, who would go in extremism and live out in the desert and try to live their faith apart from people. The Pharisees said, we're going to live our faith among people. And when the Zealots, another party of Jews, said, what we really need to do is bring out the weapons and fight the Romans, the new oppressors, the Pharisees said, not that either. Fighting the Romans is God's job, not our job. Now, I want you to think about these Pharisees. They believe the Bible. They believe the miracles of the Bible. They believe the great miracle of the Bible, that there will be a resurrection of the dead. They live balanced lives, not going out into the desert, not trying to overthrow the government, saying we simply need to live for the Lord in every phase of life. I kind of like these guys. I kind of recognize them. Because a lot of us do our shopping at Pharisees Are Us. Right? We believe the Bible's true. We believe the miracles are true. We believe in the resurrection of the dead. We believe we ought to live our life faithfully among other people. And yet Jesus hears all of that, and he says to Nicodemus, this man who has all this rich religious currency, your money's no good here. This is not what's going to make you right with God. What troubles us is not so much the background, but what Nicodemus actually says that Jesus says is still not good enough currency. Verse 2, this man came to Jesus by night and said to him, Rabbi, we know that you are a teacher come from God, for no one can do these signs that you do unless God is with him. Now, a lot of very significant things being said. Nicodemus first addresses Jesus as Rabbi, which is the language that a student would give to a respected teacher. You are a respected teacher. Now, Nicodemus is a ruler in Israel. He's in the high church council, and he is speaking to this itinerant Jewish preacher who lives in the dust of the fields and walks the roads just teaching people who will gather on the sidewalks of the day. And he is saying to Jesus, Rabbi, I mean, this is a little bit like, you know, Einstein talking to a math whiz in junior high and saying, hey, professor, explain a few things to me. I mean, this is not right for him to be addressing Jesus with such respect. And the respect is genuine. He says to Jesus, you couldn't be doing the miracles if you weren't from God. And if God were not with you, you're from God, and God is with you. And Jesus says to him, you must be born again.
3: 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It may seem hard for younger Christians to believe, but people over 50 were raised during an era when 90% of Americans identified as Christian. These older believers were once part of a majority group that understood the mission of the church was to take control of our culture, to halt its evils. At the same time, Christians under 50 have lived their entire lives perceiving themselves as a minority that needs to make credible their faith to a secular, pluralistic culture. These distinct experiences and perceptions have a profound impact on the priorities different generations have for church ministry. It's no wonder that younger and older believers don't always see eye to eye. In his new book, The Multigenerational Church Crisis, Dr. Brian Chappell asks the question, what could be accomplished in the name of Christ if we could better understand each other? 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You can request your copy of The Multigenerational Church Crisis when you donate online at unlimitedgrace.com or by calling 844-41-GRACE. 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And now, more from Brian Chappell on today's Unlimited Grace.
1: You must be born again. Now, you should be taken aback if you are Nicodemus. Now, wait a second. I have good background, good belief, and now, good profession. I'm actually declaring I believe in God, and I believe this God is with you, and I believe you are doing miracles because you are with God. I mean, there will be another time in which some of Nicodemus's friends, the Pharisees, will say to Jesus, you cast out demons because you're from Satan. Nicodemus doesn't say that. He says, Jesus, you're performing miracles because you're from God and God is with you. This has to be troubling to each one of us today. If Jesus is not saying this is what makes you right with God, what does? I mean, after all, we just expect people to say, listen, the reason I know I'm right with God is I believe in God. Have you heard that? People say, I believe in God. And Nicodemus saying, I believe in God. Now, there's a problem in the Bible with that, though, right? Brother of Jesus, James, says to people who say you believe in God, he says, great. You believe in God, and you do well. But even the devils believe. The fact that you believe in an objective creator, the fact that you believe in a God, doesn't mean that your money is good with God. That thing in itself is not the coinage that's going to get you into the realm of God. Well, but surely he believes more than that. He says of Jesus, you are from God. and God is with you. This is more than just saying, I believe in some objective concept of a God. I believe that Jesus is from God and Jesus is with God. Surely that's enough. Well, unfortunately, other people have claimed that are not of God at all. I mentioned this to you last week. Do you remember when Jesus speaking to his mother and she asked for some fix of the wine problem at the wedding? Jesus says, what does that have to do with me? And I mentioned to you that phrase, what does that have to do with me, is a phrase most often in the Gospels out of the mouths of demons. As they say, Jesus, what do we have to do with you? We're from different places. We're from different realms. And one very good place to see that is in Mark, the first chapter. Mark, the first chapter, and verse 24. Jesus is teaching in the synagogue. And there is a man who is demon-possessed. And in verse 24 of Mark chapter 1, it says this. What have you to do with us, Jesus of Nazareth? Have you come to destroy us? I know who you are. The Holy One of God. The demon does not just say he believes in God. He believes that Jesus is the Christ. That Jesus is the one sent from God to deliver the world. And what Jesus is saying to Nicodemus is,

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2: And he accepted Jesus as his Savior, and he's now born again. Now, we wanted to rejoice, but immediately there's some questions in our mind. Now, what do you mean he's born again? Listen, when all of us came to seminary, when we applied, we had to write down on the application our testimony. What we believed. Did we really believe the Bible was true? Did we believe that God was the creator of the universe? Did we believe that Jesus was his son? We all said that. And we began to say, well, if somebody who's among our classmates is now saying he's born again, when he filled out his application, he must have been lying. I don't think he was lying. I think he was leaning on the wrong thing. What he was actually leaning on was the fact that he had it all right. He believed the right things. He said the right things. He was doing the right. And he was right with God because of what he had done. And being born again means you have to rely on God alone and what he does, not even on your correct behavior, background, or even your correct profession. Your reliance is upon God. You want to see it? It's kind of tough, I know, because it's not what we expect, even coming from Jesus. Verse 3, Jesus says to Nicodemus, "Truly, truly, I say to you, unless one is born again, he cannot see the kingdom of God." Now, it doesn't mean you can't say the right things. Nicodemus is about to say the right things. But what it's saying is this, to see the kingdom of God is an expression for seeing the true power of God. That when the kingdom of God comes, not only is the presence of Christ there, but the power of God is present. And it's not just to be seen. If you look at verse 5, toward the end you will say that unless one is born of water and the Spirit, he cannot enter the kingdom of God. There's got to be something that happens whereby you are supernaturally changed. Being born again is not just something of nature, of flesh, of human decision. And I'm not saying it doesn't involve those things. Just as I want to commend Nicodemus for good background and good belief and good profession, all those things are good. But if you think that just what you do and what you say and what you believe is going to make you right with the heavenly God, you have a problem. And the problem is what's expressed in verse 6, if you look at it. That which is born of the flesh is flesh. And that which is born of the Spirit is spirit. If you're expecting to have a right spiritual relationship with God, you can't just be depending on human mechanisms, human words, human thoughts, human action. The human is not going to get you to heaven. I mean, listen, if you plant soybeans, you're not going to get corn, right? You expect to plant and produce the same thing. You can't plant in the flesh and expect something of the Spirit to return. Now, as easy as that is to say, you must recognize it must be hard for Nicodemus. I've lived a good life. I've said the right things. I believe the right things. I taught the right things. And if it's really true what Jesus is saying, that there has to be a supernatural act of God by which I would be born of the Spirit, I can't make that happen. I've got to depend upon something else. And that's exactly what Jesus says. Verse 7. Do not marvel that I said to you, you must be born again. Okay. I can't depend on the human to get to heaven. I can't depend on the things of the flesh to accomplish the things of the Spirit. I must be born again. Any questions? How do I do that? I mean, what are you really saying is required here? Well, we don't have to ask the question only because Nicodemus is going to ask it for us. Verse 4. Nicodemus said to Jesus,

0: who has just said a man can't see the kingdom of God unless he's born again. Verse 4, Nicodemus said to him, how can a man be born when he is old? Can he enter a second time into his mother's womb and be born? Now, you have to recognize a couple of things. Okay, first, if it's hard for a 10-pound baby to come out, think how hard it is for a 180-pound man to get in. Actually, don't think about that. Think about this instead. Nicodemus is no dummy. When Jesus is saying, you must be born again, not of the flesh, but of the spirit, not of human means, but of heavenly means, Nicodemus is no dummy. I mean, he recognizes this is a metaphor. He's not expecting physically to enter again into his mother's womb. So why does he kind of fend off the statement of Jesus with this obvious silly question? Are you saying I have to enter again into my mother's womb? Because he is having to shield both his sense of loss and longing. What would be the loss if I were to say to you everything you banked on? Good background. Been to this church or another good church all my life and my family before. And I believe the right things. Believe the Bible's true. And I believe that God is real. And I believe that Jesus died for that. I believe that. And I were to say to you, that money's no good with God. If you're depending on what you do and think and believe, that's got no currency with God. Because you're depending on human coinage to satisfy a heavenly spirit.
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7: Welcome to Bible Q&A with John MacArthur. John's the author of the MacArthur New Testament Commentary Series. Before we get to the question, let's ponder this. When you gather with other Christians, do you make it a priority to warn them about the dangers of sin? Well, Hebrews 3 tells us believers should encourage one another so that none of them, quote, will be hardened by the deceitfulness of sin. Now, John, one of our listeners wants to know what that encouragement looks like. How can he help spare others from the hardening effects of sin?
8: Yeah, I think when we look at the word encourage in the English language, we sort of view it sentimentally, that encourage means to come alongside in a kind of compassionate way and say nice things and kind things and make people feel good and boost them up a little bit. And certainly it has that kind of an element. But the word encourage in the New Testament is the English translation of a verb that is parakaleo, parakaleo. It means to come alongside essentially and instruct or come alongside and warn. It is a word for warning. And genuine biblical encouragement has a tone of warning people. Yes, you come with sympathy. Yes, you come wanting people to feel some compassion and love and you want to build them up. But at the same time, it is critically essential that people be lovingly warned about their patterns of sin. That's why the Bible says faithful are the wounds of a friend. You're never more a friend than when you warn people of the consequences of sinful behavior. That's why Matthew 18 instructs the church, if you see your brother in sin, go to him and confront that sin. Obviously, build him up, lift him up, and lead him toward holiness and blessing.
7: 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If you'd like more in-depth teaching, visit MacArthurCommentaries.com.
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0: It's 11:30 and time for the Bible teaching of Dr. John MacArthur. 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
1: Now, the primary thrust here is that God does not judge us on the basis of our profession. He does not judge us on the basis of our relationships. He does not judge the Jew on the basis of his Abrahamic heritage. He does not judge you on the basis of your identification with a church. He judges on the basis of the product of your life.
2: 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Think of the most upstanding person you know, your generous neighbor, your faithful friend, your self-sacrificing coworker. Certainly, you're going to have a much more favorable opinion of that person than, say, a violent gang member, or a repeat felon wanted for armed robbery, or a murderer locked away in a state penitentiary. But the question is, does God share those views? Is he less likely to condemn your clean living neighbor than the hardened criminal? Bottom line, can anyone earn an exemption from God's judgment? For answers, John MacArthur takes you to Romans 2, showing you that when it comes to sin, no one is without excuse. That's the title of John's study, and now here is John with today's lesson.
1: We continue our series in Paul's Epistle to the Romans, chapter 2. Every time I come to the study of the Word of God, I concentrate on the reality that this is, in fact, God's very message to us. That we're not dealing with some kind of second-hand commentary on what God thinks, but this is His own precious Word. And the Scripture claims for itself that every word of God is pure. And that all Scripture is given to perfect the man of God. And so as we approach the Word of God, we hear God speak to our own perfection. We're looking at verses 1 through 16 of Romans chapter 2 and taking it slowly as we go through this section. And we've entitled the section, Principles of Judgment. Principles of Judgment. The New Testament says, it is appointed unto men once to die, and after this, the judgment. So that all of human history moves inexorably and unavoidably toward the final sentencing. The writer of Hebrews warned then of a fearful judgment of fiery indignation which would devour God's adversaries. And he records in the 10th chapter of Hebrews these words, "Vengeance belongs unto me, I will recompense, says the Lord, and again the Lord shall judge his people." And then he says it is a fearful thing to fall into the hands of the living God. God will judge, and God will judge all men. And if that's true, we need to know that. And so God has constantly in the pages of Scripture warned us. But a question of great importance now faces us. If all men will face the judgment of God, what then will be the standard for that judgment? How is it that he is going to judge us? What criterion will he use? What are the elements of judgment? On what basis will men be condemned and sent to hell forever? And on what basis will men be sent to heaven forever? Well, I believe the basis of judgment is given in the 16 verses of the second chapter of Romans. In these 16 verses, the Apostle Paul gives us six principles for divine judgment, the six factors by which God judges men. Now keep in mind, as we are looking at the second chapter of Romans, that this chapter is not in isolation, but is a part of a very large picture in which Paul presents the gospel of Jesus Christ. Back in chapter 1, verse 16, he brought up the gospel of Jesus Christ. And then beginning in verse 18, he starts to explain what it is. Gospel means good news, but before you can hear the good news, you have to hear the bad news. And so for chapter 1 and 2 and the first part of chapter 3, the news is all bad. Man is sinful. He is immoral. Even at his highest ethical point, he falls short of God's standard. And he is under the stain and the condemnation of sin. So that when you come to chapter 3, verse 19, you read this. We know that whatever things the law saith, it saith to them that are under the law, that every mouth may be stopped, and all the world may become guilty before God. Therefore, by the deeds of the law, there shall no flesh be justified in his sight, for by law, or by the law, is the knowledge of sin. In other words, the first three chapters are designed to stop every mouth, so that there is nobody who can claim that he is exempt from God's judgment. There is no one who can claim that he doesn't need to be evaluated by the divine standard. And so from chapter 1:18 through 3:20, we have all bad news. Now let's go back and look at these single elements that make up the six principles of judgment. Verse 1 reminds us that God will judge according to knowledge. Listen to it. Therefore thou art inexcusable, O man, whosoever thou art that judgest, for wherein thou judgest another, thou condemnest thyself, for thou that judgest doest the same things. In other words, God is going to judge you on the basis of what you know. And the fact that you know enough to be judged is indicated by the fact that you judge other people. And if you judge others, then you must know the standard. He's speaking most particularly to the Jew who would sit in condemnation on the Gentile. And he would agree with verses 18 to 32 of chapter 1. He would agree that the Gentile is to be condemned. Only he would hold himself as apart from such condemnation, and in fact, Paul says he is equally condemned, because if he can judge another, then he knows the standard, and knowing the standard, he does the very same things. So God will judge men according to their knowledge, and we went into detail on that. Secondly, God judges according to truth. But we are sure that the judgment of God is according to truth, verse 2 says, against them who commit such things. And thinkest thou this, O man, that judgest them that do such things and doest the same, that thou shalt escape the judgment of God? You see, the hypocrite's hope is that God will not judge on the basis of truth. He will judge on the basis of the surface delusion. But he will not. He will judge on the basis of the truth. He will not exonerate people for a form of godliness, for an outward appearance of godliness. He will judge on the basis of an inward reality. And no man can hide the truth of what is inside from God. In Job 8:13, it says, the hypocrite's hope shall perish. In Job 36:13, it says, the hypocrites in heart heap up wrath. So God will judge by knowledge, as revealed in the ability we have to hold other people to a standard, and God will judge by truth, the real facts, not the facade. Thirdly, God will judge on the basis of guilt. We talked about that in verses 4 and 5. Despisest thou the riches of his goodness and forbearance and long-suffering, not knowing that the goodness of God leadeth thee to repentance? But after thy hardness, or hard and unconverted heart, treasurest up unto thyself wrath against the day of wrath and revelation of the righteous judgment of God. And here what he's saying is, you're guilty of despising the goodness of God. God has been merciful and gracious and kind and loving and patient. And instead of you following that goodness to repentance, your hard and unconverted heart in rejecting it has been piling up wrath which will be poured out on the day of judgment. Now fourthly, and for tonight, God judges on the basis of deeds. He judges on the basis of deeds. Verse 6, follow as I read. Who will render to every man according to his deeds. That's the key verse. He will render to every man according to his deeds. To them who by patient continuance and well-doing seek for glory and honor and incorruption or immortality, eternal life. But unto them that are contentious and do not obey the truth, but obey unrighteousness, indignation and wrath, tribulation and anguish upon every soul of man that doeth evil, of the Jew first and also of the Greek. But glory, honor, and peace to every man that worketh good, to the Jew first and also to the Greek, for there is no respect of persons with God. Now look at verse 6. God will render to every man according to his deeds. And then in verse 7, to them who by patient continuance and well-doing seek for glory, honor, and immortality, eternal life. But unto them that are contentious and do not obey the truth, but obey unrighteousness, indignation, and wrath. And then he repeats essentially similar thoughts and says it doesn't matter whether you're a Jew or a Greek, it's all going to come out the same because God has no respect of persons. Now, this passage is very simple at first reading, but it has some very complex theological thought in it, so I hope the Lord will really lead us as we think these things through. The basic truth is in verse 6. Men will be judged according to their deeds, their works. Now, that is not a new concept. That is a concept that is all throughout the Scripture. In Jeremiah 17:10, it says, I, the Lord, search the heart. I test the conscience, even to give every man according to his ways and according to the fruit of his doings. In Isaiah 3, verses 10 and 11, it says, say to the righteous that it shall be well with them, for they shall eat the fruit of their doings. Woe unto the wicked, it shall be ill for him, for the reward of his hands shall be given him. The Old Testament then tells us that God will judge on the basis of the product, the works, the deeds, the life pattern of an individual. You say, well, that's really an Old Testament thought, isn't it? That's certainly not New Testament. No, it's equally New Testament. That God will judge men on the basis of their works. In Matthew chapter 16, and I want to show you some verses. You don't need to turn to them, but you might want to jot them down. I want to show you some verses in the New Testament that emphasize the same truth. In Matthew 16, 27, it says, for the Son of Man shall come in the glory of his Father with his angels. Speaking of that great time of judgment in the future. And then he shall reward every man according to his works. Same concept. According to his works. Even in 1 Corinthians 3, a familiar passage to all of us. We find in verse 8 that each of us shall receive his own reward according to his own labor. Some of us have built upon a foundation, gold, silver, precious stones, wood, hay, and stubble. And every man's work shall be made manifest, for the day shall declare it, because it shall be revealed by fire. And the fire shall test every man's work of what sort it is. If any man's work abide which he's built upon it, he shall receive a reward. If any man's work shall be burned, he shall suffer loss. But he himself shall be saved, yet as by fire. In 2 Corinthians chapter 5, verse 10, we read similarly, we must all appear before the judgment seat of Christ, that everyone may receive the things done in his body according to that he hath done, whether it be good or worthless. Even Galatians, that great epistle extolling grace, says this, chapter 6, verse 7, be not deceived, God is not mocked, for whatever a man sows, that shall he also reap. For he that soweth to his flesh shall of the flesh reap corruption, and he that soweth to the Spirit shall of the Spirit reap life everlasting. And let us not be weary in well-doing, for in due season we shall reap if we, what? Don't faint. And you find the same principle elsewhere in the New Testament. There is a place for works in judgment, both of the unbeliever and the believer. In Romans 14:12, it says, so then every one of us shall give account of himself to God. Now let's go back to the second chapter of Romans. Whether you're looking in the Old Testament or the New Testament, and those are just sample scriptures, you will find many, many scriptures that remind us that God will judge men on the basis of their deeds. Now, the primary thrust here is that God does not judge us on the basis of our profession. He does not judge us on the basis of our relationships. He does not judge the Jew on the basis of his Abrahamic heritage. He does not judge you on the basis of your identification with a church. He judges on the basis of the product of your life. The question will not be whether a man is a Jew or whether he's a Gentile, whether he is heathen, whether he is religious, whether he goes to church or doesn't go to church. The issue is, does his life manifest obedience to God? That's the issue. The actions of men, now mark it, form an infallible index to their character. That is what the Scripture says again and again. By their fruit you shall what? You shall know them. The life pattern, the life mode, if you will,
3: The works and the deeds of life are an infallible index to character. And so this forms one of the unchanging standards by which God judges. In fact, you might say there are only two classes of people in the world. That's all. Just two. My grandfather used to say the saints and the ain'ts. There are only two classes of people in the world. Those who obey God and those who do not obey God. None of us perfectly obeys God. But there are some people in the world who don't obey God at all. And there are others who seek to obey. Those are the two kinds of people. So every man faces an impartial judge who has a comprehensive record of that man's deeds. And by that record will his eternal destiny be determined, says Paul. Now, some of you are getting a little nervous. That's why you kind of laughed. You just had to let it out. You're saying, MacArthur, you sound like a works righteousness person. And those of you who've been here for any time know that I'm not, so let me try to help you a little bit. Somebody's going to say, well, salvation by works. I've been accused of teaching that before. Somebody's going to say, you're talking about a works salvation. No, I'm not talking about that because the Bible doesn't teach that. The Bible doesn't teach that you can be saved by your works. The Bible teaches just the opposite. Not of works, lest any man should boast. The Bible never teaches salvation by works. In Psalm 115, verse 1, it says, not unto us, O Lord, not unto us, but unto thy name give glory for thy mercy. In other words, for whatever we are, the glory is not ours, not unto us, but unto your name. In the 48th chapter of Isaiah, we find another indication of the thought of the writer in the Old Testament in regard to this subject. In verse 11, for mine own sake, even for mine own sake will I do it. For how should my name be polluted, and I will not give my glory unto another. In other words, God says, I will do what I will do. I will save, and I will fulfill my promise for my sake. And I will not give it to someone else to do that, lest I give my glory to another. So to maintain God's glory for himself in saving grace, there can be no works salvation. In the New Testament, we find the very same thing. Again, there can be no works salvation. In 1 Timothy 1:15, Paul says, this is a faithful saying and worthy of all acceptance, that Christ Jesus came into the world to save what? Sinners. Of whom I am chief, nevertheless, for this cause I obtained mercy. And Ephesians 2:8-9 sums it up. For by grace are you saved through faith, that not of yourselves. It is the gift of God, not of works, lest any man should boast. Now listen to me. Very careful that you understand this. We're building to a very important truth. We will be judged by our works, says Romans 6. And we'll get into the specifics in a moment. But we cannot be saved by our works. You say, if that's the case, then how do works fit in? Or do they fit in? Well, though we cannot be saved by works, works are a very important part of our life. In Philippians chapter 2, verse 12, wherefore, my beloved, as you've always obeyed, not as in my presence only, but now much more in my absence, work out your own salvation with fear and trembling. For it is God who worketh in you both to will and to do of his good pleasure. He says you must show some works. You must work out on the outside the salvation that you've received on the inside. In Ephesians 2, it says this. Right after verse 9, not of works lest any man should boast, it says, we are his workmanship, created in Christ Jesus unto good works, which God hath before ordained that we should walk in them. Now, what are these verses saying? And there are myriad other ones in the New Testament. They're saying this. You cannot be saved by works, but you will be saved unto works, right? In other words, if you are truly saved, you will be his workmanship created in Christ Jesus unto good works, which God has before ordained that you walk in them. Therefore, God, when God judges, can look at a man, and if he sees the works, he knows that the salvation has been accomplished. It is not that you're saved by works, it is that you're saved unto good works. A person's deeds, a person's works reveal whether he has been saved. And they are the absolute infallible indicator. So an unbeliever will be judged by his works, his deeds, and they will reveal his unbelief. They will reveal the absence of God in his life because all of his works will be unrighteous. And even when he tries to be righteous, it'll turn out to be filthy rags. So all God has to do is look at the works. If he sees works that are manifestations of righteousness, he knows there is a regenerated person. If he sees no such manifestation of righteousness, he knows there is an unregenerate person. Therefore, judgment in the end can be rendered on the basis of works. The believer, the one who by faith has been given the power of God to produce righteous works, will be clearly indicated by those works of righteousness. So the deeds then of a person, what you do in your life, is a fair indicator of where you stand with God. Now as we approach verses 6 to 10 and then close with just a thought about verse 11, I want you to understand one very important thing. Paul is not talking about salvation here. So get that out of your mind, or you'll be confused. He doesn't talk about salvation until chapter 3, verse 21. He is simply dealing with one of the elements of judgment. He doesn't say how the righteous people got righteous, or he doesn't say why the unrighteous people were unrighteous. He just says you can judge them by their works. A true Christian is known by his righteous deeds. A non-Christian is known by the absence of righteous deeds. Now, what does that say to you? Simple thought. If there's nothing in your life to indicate righteousness, then there's no righteousness there. For if any man be in Christ, he is a what? New creation. Old things are passed away, and behold, all things have become new. If there's no manifestation, there can be no salvation. There may be periods of time when we walk in disobedience and the flesh, but there cannot be a life that is barren of righteous deeds that can still claim to be redeemed. And notice there's no neutrality either. Jesus said, "He that is not with me is against me. He that gathereth not with me scattereth abroad." Matthew 12:30.
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5: weather. Dryer weather settling on in for the wee hours of the morning, overcast and foggy, the overnight low dropping into the upper 40s. Becoming partly sunny on Saturday with our high near 65, dry Saturday night to low upper 40s, and plenty of sunshine Sunday, the high upper 60s. Keeping it dry Monday and again on Tuesday. I'm meteorologist Jennifer Naramore on KPDQ.
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10: I'm Steve O'Dell with Mission Network News. A key U.S. sanctions deadline took effect Wednesday, shutting down all but a handful of Iranian flights to Turkey, the UAE, and China. Amid growing isolation, a different shift is taking place. Edwin Abnus with Heart for Iran says many ordinary Iranians have become disillusioned with Islam.
11: Islam lost its legitimacy alongside with the government, but that does not mean that the Iranians threw away God and the idea of the supernatural altogether. They're still spiritual because that is woven into their identity.
10: Gospel doors are opening.
11: In the past 10 years, we have had about 650,000 people contacting us, and over 250,000 people say that, yes, I want to follow Jesus.
10: Pray Iranians find connection in Christ. And if you live in the United States, could you give a few minutes each month to be a good old-fashioned pen pal with a prison inmate? Jill Payne Holman, Senior Vice President at Prisoners for Christ, was amazed when she first became a Bible study correspondent. Some of the insights prisoners shared were incredible.
12: You start to really remember inmates are peoples. Like real people with souls that need saving and souls that need encouragement and need discipleship and need a Christian friend to help them, because prison's a pretty dark place.
10: Adventures could be waiting. Whether you become a pen pal or a Bible study correspondent, God can use you to help a U.S. prisoner grow in faith. Prayerfully consider joining this letter-writing ministry. 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I'm Steve O'Dell.
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1: There's nothing worse than a hypocritical Christian. We want to be the salt of the earth.
2: 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Pastor Greg Laurie says we need to go the way as we show the way.
1: The world is looking for authenticity.

0: bit of an actor inside us. Not the Broadway type or a movie star, but the kind who can muster up some enthusiasm when we need to. We might force a courtesy chuckle when someone tells a corny joke. But when it comes to our Christian witness, it's got to be the real deal. It's not about putting on a show, but about living a life of genuine faith. Today on A New Beginning, Pastor Greg Laurie shows us how to purify our character and let our light shine to those around us.
1: Did you know that the biggest celebrities in America today are not movie stars, they're not rock stars, they're not TV stars, they're media stars, specifically social media stars. They're called influencers. Now, some social media people have a lot of followers, over 900 million. I looked it up to see who had the most followers. The number one person out there is Cristiano Ronaldo with 901 million followers. I didn't even know who he was. He's what they would call a footballer. We might call him a soccer player. And then there's Selena Gomez. She has 430 million followers. I've heard of her. Kyle Jenner, 399 million followers. Dwayne Johnson, The Rock, he has 395 million followers. Ariana Grande has 380 million followers. Funny thing, I got an Ariana Grande at Starbucks this morning, and it was very good. And then Kim Kardashian has 364 million. Oh, is that all? You know, but that's a lot of followers. And because of this, a lot of young people today are thinking, now, why would I want to go work over there when I could be an influencer and monetize my platform and make a living doing this? One study found that fortune and fame were the first and second goals of millennials. So what are your goals in life? Number one, fortune and fame. Number two, fortune and fame, okay? One in four millennials would quit their jobs to become famous. One in six preferred fame to having children. One in 12 admitted they would disown their family to be famous. We're taking it a little too far here. But why do we have this desire to be famous? Why would we want a lot of followers? I think it's because deep down inside, we want our lives to matter. We want significance. We want to be noticed. I don't think those are bad things, by the way. But let's just say, for the sake of a point, you had 900 million followers on your Instagram page. What would you say to them? Well, I would post a photo of myself. Okay, what else? And my new outfit. Yeah, what else? I have some cool cat videos. Okay, really? Listen to this. You are an influencer. You have a platform and you have a following. Now, it could be on social media, but in your world, you have a sphere of influence where you influence other people. So it really comes down to this. Are you a good or are you a bad influence? Here's what Jesus said 2,000 years ago that is very relevant to this topic of influencing others. Matthew 5, starting in verse 13, he says, "You are the salt of the earth. But if the salt loses its saltiness, how can it be made salty again? It's no longer good for anything except to be thrown out and trampled underfoot. You are the light of the world. A town built on a hill cannot be hidden. Neither do people put a lamp under a bowl. Instead, they put it on its stand and it gives light to everyone in the house. In the same way, let your light shine to others that they may see your good deeds and glorify your Father in heaven." We'll stop there. Salt and light. Why did Jesus use these two word pictures? Answer. Because the world is a dark and corrupt place, and it needs salt and it needs light. You know, despite all of our advances in every field, from science and medicine and education and technology, we just go from bad to worse. Modern man has just found more ways to corrupt and destroy himself. We go from war to greater war, from crime to greater crime, from immorality to greater immorality, from perversion to greater perversion. We're just playing out the truth of the scripture that says the heart is deceitfully wicked above all things. Who can know it? You know, if you believe that man is basically good, you're going to be very disappointed in life. But once you accept the biblical premise that man is not basically good, man, and when I speak of man, I'm speaking of all humanity, we are sinners separated from God, and we have made things worse. Okay, so you say, you're right, Craig, the whole world's going to hell in a handbasket, so let's isolate ourselves. Let's start a Christian city, and we'll live in Christian houses and eat in Christian restaurants and drive Christian cars and have Christian dogs and Christian cats. Maybe not Christian cats, but actually, I would not agree with that idea. Because the fact of the matter is, our job is not to remove ourselves completely from culture, but to influence it, bringing me to point number two. Some think that they can evade the culture through isolation. You know, you try to remove yourselves and your children from our culture, but your culture will find you. And so I think we need to do everything we can to prepare ourselves and our children to live in the real world as followers of Jesus Christ. Sometimes Christian parents die on the wrong hills. And by that I mean they major on minors and miss the big picture. I heard our son Jonathan say recently when he was speaking that he had a lot of friends that went to Christian school, and many of them have fallen away from the Lord. And he said, but I also know that many of them were really restricted. Their parents wouldn't let them listen to secular music, wouldn't let them watch movies. They couldn't watch cartoons unless it was VeggieTales. And so it's very restrictive. And he says, oh, my dad would drive me to school and we'd listen to the Beatles and the Doors, and he would watch The Simpsons with me. And I'm thinking, wait a second, is this good? Was I actually a horrible parent? Now, I'm not advocating you watch The Simpsons. There are things on it that I wouldn't agree with, but here's my point. I like the Beatles, and I didn't like a lot of the music that we were supposed to be listening to, but I wanted to prepare him for the real world, and I would take these opportunities as teaching moments. So if we're watching a cartoon or a movie or whatever it is, and there's something there that's contrary to what we believe as Christians, I'll talk about that to him. You know, Moses said the way to teach our children is when you get up in the morning, when you walk in the way, and when you go to sleep at night. So more than just a set time of having devotions with your kids, you use what happens in life as examples to teach them how to live and walk and think and behave as a follower of Jesus Christ. And so our idea is to infiltrate culture.
0: Pastor Greg Laurie will have the second half of his message in just a moment. Emails, phone calls, and social media messages from listeners are so encouraging to us, and they let us know the effectiveness of these studies.
2: Pastor Greg, I've given my whole self to Christ and continue to allow myself to be available to do what he asks. 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I'm thrilled that I can be a Harvest partner and a part of the discipleship community. Thank you.
0: We appreciate those kind words, and we're only able to make these studies possible because of partners like this listener. 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Well, Pastor Greg continues his message now from the Sermon on the Mount in Matthew 5, a study called Make a Difference.
1: So here's point number three. As Christians, we need to invade, not evade the culture. Invade, not evade. So we try to engage people, and they don't seem to be listening to us. And you might wonder why. You might say, hey, you know, I try to talk to people about Jesus, and they just terminate the conversation. Okay, what did you say to them? Well, I saw this non-believer and I said, hey, uncircumcised Philistine. Okay. There's part of the problem. That's a good way to burn a bridge. Have you been washed in the blood, sanctified, justified, redeemed, and have you become a part of the body of Christ? And they turned around and walked away. They don't even know what you're talking about. You just told them to be washed in blood and get in some body. What? We cannot assume that our listeners today understand what we're talking about. America in particular has never been more biblically illiterate than it is right now. Now, I've been preaching 50 years, and people were more literate biblically when I started than they are today. And so I don't think we can assume that our listener understands even our terminology. We need to break things down, explain them, and try to find common ground with them and build a bridge to them. Paul wrote in 1 Corinthians 9:22, I try to find common ground with everyone so I can bring them to Christ. I do all of this to spread the good news. Point number four, we need to bring them the message of the gospel. Now, when you bring the gospel message, know this, it's powerful. That's why Paul said, I'm not ashamed of the gospel. It is the power of God unto salvation to everyone who believes. And the word that he used for power is a word that means explosive, okay? Not everyone's going to respond favorably to this message. In 2 Corinthians 2, Paul says, wherever we go, the Lord uses us to tell others about him. And it's like good news, like a sweet perfume. Our lives are like a fragrance, but the fragrance is perceived differently from those who are being saved to those who are perishing. So to some, it's a fragrance, to another, others, not so much. You know, some people wear too much cologne or perfume. Am I right? How do you know who they are? They're usually sitting by themselves because they come to church, all the seats around them are empty. If they give you a hug, you smell like whatever scent they were wearing 2 hours later. You smell like Chanel number 5, and sadly, it was a guy. Okay, so, but it's like garlic. You know, garlic is great when you're cooking, but it's not so great on your breath afterwards, is it? So when we live as Christians, for some it's a sweet fragrance, they love it. For others, they actually find what we say and do offensive. And so that's what Paul is saying, bringing me to point number 5. Before I can effectively tell them, I must first live it. There's nothing worse than a hypocritical Christian. The world is looking for authenticity. They're looking for you to be real. We must be before we can effectively speak. We need to practice what we preach, and we are to be salt. Let's go back to that statement of Jesus again. Verse 13, you're the salt of the earth, but if the salt loses its saltiness, how can it be made salty again? It's no longer good for anything except to be thrown out and trampled underfoot. Now, it's hard for us to understand what this means, but back in that day, they didn't have refrigeration like we do today. They would rub salt into the meat to preserve it. And in the same way, we as Christians preserve. In other words, we stop the spread of evil by our mere presence. Why? Because we speak out against what is wrong. We speak up for what is true. You might say that we're sort of a preserving influence in the world today. And salt not only stops evil from spreading, but it stimulates thirst, doesn't it? When something's salty, you want water. You go to the movie and you order popcorn. And by the way, why are there no longer milk duds in movie theaters? Have you noticed this? Every theater I've been to, no milk duds. What's with the milk duds being gone? I've had to smuggle in my own. You ever smuggle stuff into the theater? Big bottle of water in your back pocket, milk duds, 3-course meal in a little wagon, you know? It's because they charge so much for everything, right? You order a bag of popcorn. They have the tiny little micro bag, and then the next bag is huge, and then there's one that's the size of a trash can, but you get free refills. I don't want free refills. But then you're eating your popcorn that's maybe a little too salty, and you go back and ask, can I get some water? We can't put it in cups. We're not allowed, but there's that drinking fountain over there. Come on, give me a break. But we'll sell you water. 30 gallons for $100. That's... But when you're a salty Christian, in the best use of that word, you will stimulate in others a thirst for God. One of the greatest compliments people can pay to a Christian is when they ask, why are you the way that you are? But here's the problem. It's when we're not salty enough. Jesus says in Matthew 5:13, if the salt loses its saltiness, what good is it? It's not good for anything. not good for anything. Those are pretty heavy duty words. You know, people go and they order coffee. I would like a lavender latte, decaf, soy milk with extra syrup. Why don't you just go to 31 flavors, okay? You're not even ordering coffee anymore. What is that? You know, decaf. And there's decaf disciples, uncarbonated Christians, unsalty believers. And then you have no impact at all.

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2: 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Amen. 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So, God bless you. You've made the right decision, the decision to follow Jesus Christ.
3: 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Well, Pastor Greg, America celebrated its 250th anniversary this year, as everybody knows. Mm-hmm. These milestones are really a great time to look back and see all God has done, you know, what He's done in keeping us free and keeping us safe.
2: Yeah.
3: You know, as the song says, God has shed His grace on us.
2: Mm-hmm.
3: And we're so thankful that we get to speak of God's grace openly on the airwaves in this country.
2: Yeah.
3: And we do. We do. It's part of our mission here at Harvest, to speak of God's grace, His mercy, and His forgiveness. Isn't that right?
2: It's very true. And I don't think we as Americans should ever take our freedom to do what we do for granted. You know, our founding fathers fought a war, the Revolutionary War, so that freedom could be experienced by a nation. Then we fought another war, the Civil War, so everyone would have access to these freedoms and these dreams. And so I think it's very important for us to take full advantage of it. And I'm just thankful that I can go on radio and I can teach the Word of God. I can proclaim the gospel without fear of reprisal, and tell as many people as possible about Jesus Christ. And just a little side note, you know, when we get to an election, always vote for those candidates that are going to encourage that free speech that we have and those important values that we all hold, like the value and importance of the family, the value of life, the unborn, and so forth. But I just want to say to all the folks out there, thank you for standing with us. Thank you for praying for us. And thank you for investing in our ministry. Because when you do that, you don't just give to us, you in effect give through us to reach other people. So we encourage you to continue in your generosity and investment in this ministry so we can continue to enjoy this great freedom we have as Americans to teach God's word and to proclaim the gospel of Jesus Christ.
3: Yeah, that's right. And we hope people might even consider joining us as a Harvest Partner. What exactly is a Harvest Partner?
2: Yes, Harvest Partner is somebody that stands with us on a regular basis, even a monthly basis. Some give more, some give less, but a Harvest Partner says, I'll keep giving on a consistent basis. And the reason that's important is, when we know we have those consistent supporters, our Harvest Partners, it enables us to make decisions about new places to go to, new places to air our broadcast in. So they play a crucial role

0: 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So let's tell them how to do that.
1: 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Well, next time, more on the importance of being salt and light for the kingdom. But before we go, Pastor Greg closes today's study this way.
0: Years ago, we were traveling to Europe. We were speaking at some pastors' conferences, and I bought something called a backpack stroller because Jonathan was a little guy, and I had to put him in a stroller, and then I had a backpack to carry him around, and I didn't want to take all of that hardware overseas. So I said, well, this is a great idea. It's one device that does both, a backpack stroller. And I didn't test it out till I got there. And I opened this thing up and it was the worst design object of all time. Because you had to hold it up the whole time. There were no back wheels. So you're in the little stroller, but there's no back wheels, so you can't lay it down. So you just had to hold it. And I thought, this is impractical. And then when I put it on in the backpack form, the wheels dug into my back. So I discarded it. It was worthless, and we still, to this day, use that expression. We'll look at something that doesn't seem to be working, and we'll say, it's a backpack stroller, right? A backpack stroller, an unsalty Christian. And so we want to be the salt of the earth.
2: 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We continue the Nightlight in just a moment with Pastor Scott Gilchrist in Abide in the Word. 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
0: I spoke at this event called Heal Our Patriots. for the Patriots that have served our country. And there was one man in particular. His name is Mike. They called him Big Mike because he's big. So he fought for our country and was wounded in battle and did things and saw things he could not unsee or forget. He was traumatized, had severe PTSD, tried to take his life on two occasions, one time putting a gun in his mouth, and another time his family found him preparing to take his life and they stopped him. Please don't leave us. We love you. But he was so tormented by the things that he had done in war, the things he had seen in war. But Mike came into contact with Christians who loved him, and his life was changed, and he gave his life to Jesus Christ. And now not only is he a forgiven man, but now he's actually a chaplain ministering to others who have been traumatized in battle. They say, well, Greg, I've done some pretty horrible things. I don't know if God would forgive me. God loves you. God will forgive you. God will change you, but you must come to him. Come with your problems. Come with your addictions. Come with your sins. Come just as you are, as we sing. Just come.
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1: You must be born of the Spirit. That's not an ongoing ministry. That's at the point of salvation. We are born again. You've got to be born again by the Spirit. The Holy Spirit uses the Holy Word to cause new birth. Your beginning. And then we saw that He sanctifies us. And Jesus said, when He prayed about sanctification, He said, sanctify them in the truth. Your word is truth. The Spirit of truth uses the word of truth. And by the way, have you noticed how often Jesus called the Holy Spirit the Spirit of truth? And have you noticed how often the epistles speak of the word of God as the word of what? Truth. Because God is the truth. Jesus said, I am the truth.
2: Welcome to Abide in the Word with Pastor Scott Gilchrist. Today we continue our study in the book of Colossians as Scott begins part 4 of the message titled The Central Exhortation. So let's get our Bible ready and join Scott for today's message.
1: Let's get into it. Colossians 3, verse 16. Let the word of Christ richly dwell within you. We've been noting the central exhortation. Let the word of Christ richly dwell within you. And we've been seeing that you can go to school on the two books that Paul wrote from this prison cell, two of them, there were three, the prison epistles, but Ephesians and Colossians cover the same ground. And so when you get to this same point in Ephesians, it's a little longer, so you're not at chapter 3, verse 16, but you're at chapter 5, verse 18. And instead of saying, let the word of Christ richly dwell within you, he says, be filled with the Holy Spirit. And then we've noticed, and I just remind us, read verse 16 with me again. Let the word of Christ richly dwell within you with all wisdom, teaching and admonishing one another with psalms and hymns and spiritual songs, singing with thankfulness in your hearts to God. And whatever you do in word or deed, do all in the name of the Lord Jesus, giving thanks through him to God the Father. Keep your finger here and just go back to Ephesians 5 and read it with me. Verse 18, be filled with the Spirit, speaking to one another in psalms and hymns and spiritual songs, singing and making melody with your heart to the Lord, always giving thanks for all things in the name of our Lord Jesus Christ to God, even the Father. And be submitting to one another in the fear of Christ. You have the central exhortation stated a whole different way. Two ways of saying, however, the same thing. The result of being filled with his word or being filled with his spirit. And they're not like two different things. He's saying the same thing. The Holy Spirit uses the Holy Word to transform us. And so you have, in both cases, the command and then the results. Speaking another one is psalms and hymns and spiritual songs. In all wisdom, teaching and admonishing one another with psalms and hymns and spiritual songs. I could point out some differences, and I think we've already seen them probably. In Ephesians, he says it kind of generally, speaking to one another in psalms and hymns, first song. Colossians, notice, he says, in all wisdom, teaching, and admonishing one another. You really can just barely, when you come to Christ, when the Holy Spirit causes you to be born again, you can barely teach someone. You need to be taught. I mean, you might be able to Saul of Tarsus knew a lot of scripture, and when God transformed him at his conversion, he immediately began to see how it all fit together, and all the scripture that was in him started to come out, and he started to prove that Jesus is the Son of God. But by and large, most of us as newborn babes, we can speak to one another in psalms and hymns and spiritual songs, but we need to let the word richly dwell within us before we're ready to, in all wisdom, teach and admonish. Admonish, by the way, exhort, kind of teaching with a bite to it, if you know what I mean. Sometimes it's even translated warn. So we're to be speaking generally and specifically teaching and admonishing one another with psalms and hymns and spiritual songs. And I wouldn't make too much of that distinction. I just note it because healthy Christians begin to just devour the word. I love it when I see new Christians just can't get enough of the word, just reading it, because that word is richly dwelling then, and they're going to be equipped to even teach and admonish in wisdom. And every one of us are called to teach. Now, he said, don't let many of you become teachers. Don't set yourself up in some podium or pulpit quickly. Be careful, you'll incur a stricter judgment. And those of us who teach should remember that. But here he says, all of us, we let the word dwell within us, and we'll be teaching one another with psalms and hymns and spiritual songs. And I want to just say it one more time, verse 16. Let his word richly settle in. Well, it's the rich living. It's the word for home or house. This word that's translated dwell here, richly dwell. It's letting God's word really seep into your life and change the way you think and act and live. Now, I said last week, and I'll repeat it, the Spirit of God uses the word of God to transform, metamorphosis, an abrupt and major change, to transform the child of God, you and I, into conformity with the Son of God. The Spirit of God uses the Word of God to transform children of God into the likeness of the only begotten Son of God. We're actually conformed to the image of Christ. It's an amazing thing. And this is, I want to state it again, because this has been so transformative in my own life, to see that that's what he's calling for here in verse 16. The same thing he was calling for in Ephesians 5:18, and to see that that's how he does it. That's how he sanctifies me. So I said, hey, I wanted to show you by saying there's eight. I'll give you eight ongoing ministries of the Holy Spirit. So I had an eight-point sermon, and everybody kind of gasped. And I said, don't worry, I'll save four of them for next week. So here we go. You know, there's eight things, and I'm speaking of the ongoing ministry of the Holy Spirit in our lives. Now, I said seven of eight because really, the first one I mentioned, the essential, you must be born of the Spirit. That's not an ongoing ministry. That's at the point of salvation. We are born again. You've got to be born again by the Spirit. And we saw that just even in that initial one, you can go elsewhere, and we did, to 1 Peter, and he says you've been born again of the Word of God. The Holy Spirit uses the Holy Word to cause new birth. You're beginning. And then we saw that he sanctifies us. And Jesus said, when he prayed about sanctification, he said, sanctify them in the truth. Your word is truth. The Spirit of truth uses the word of truth. And by the way, have you noticed how often Jesus called the Holy Spirit the Spirit of Truth? And have you noticed how often the epistles speak of the word of God as the word of what? Truth. Because God is the truth. Jesus said, I am the truth. And his word is the word of truth. And so God transforms us through truth. And by the way, when I say transform, I think it's good to pause and just stop for a second. I mentioned the word metamorpho behind it, a complete change that happens from the inside out. It's only used four times in the New Testament. Twice of the four were when Jesus went up on the mountain and was transformed, transfigured. We call it the Mount of Transfiguration. He unveiled himself a bit to Peter, James, and John, and they were blown away. But this is the Spirit's work in us. He takes the Word of God and he changes us from the inside out. It's a dramatic, I should say, profound. It's not necessarily dramatic in the sense of like a point in time where you're changed completely. That's true positionally. You're a new creature in Christ, but it's a process whereby a profound change in your attitudes, your actions takes place called sanctification. And the other two times this word is used are so instructive that I want us to look. Turn over to Romans 12. Just watch Romans 12 for a minute, because we asked the question last week when I said we're born of the Spirit, sanctified by the Spirit liberates and the Spirit comforts. And then I said, but the Word, we're born of the Word. The Word sanctifies. The Word liberates. The Word sets free. The Word of God comforts. So Romans 12, he says, verse 2, don't be conformed. Don't be changed from the outside in, kind of the what happens in middle school. Everybody starts to want to look just like everybody else, you know, and we tell our kids, don't be conformed, don't be. But the peer pressure, and it happens not just in middle school, it happens in middle age, doesn't it? We want to be like everybody else. The outside influences, no. The dynamic of the Christian life is from the inside out. And so he says, don't be conformed to this world, but be transformed, metamorphosed by the renewing of your mind. I used to think the same way you used to think. Our minds were all messed up. We were all came into this world with bad thinking. But when you're born again, God begins to change the way you think. And the way he does it is through his word. You renew your mind. And that's why some Christians see so much more sanctification happening than others, because they're spending time richly dwelling in the word of God. You want to see the Holy Spirit really transform you? Be sure and be listening to him. Be studying with diligence, the scripture says. Give yourself to the word, renewed by the Spirit as he renews your mind. And so you used to think this way, and now you say, no, we get the mind of Christ that way. Okay? If you want to see, well, let's take the next one. I'm still just reviewing, really. We're born, we're sanctified, we're liberated. Where the Spirit of the Lord is, there is liberty. Turn to 2 Corinthians. This is the other of those four occurrences. 2 Corinthians 3, the only time he uses this term, transformation. 2 Corinthians 3, I quoted this, we didn't even turn here last week. Now the Lord is the Spirit, verse 17, 2 Corinthians 3. And where the Spirit of the Lord is, there's what? Freedom. Jesus Christ sets free. The Holy Spirit, where the Spirit of the Lord is, there is liberty. And then notice, he moves on and says, but we all, with unveiled face, beholding as in a mirror the glory of the Lord, are being transformed into the same image from glory to glory, just as from the Lord, the Spirit. You see, before you come to Christ, there's a veil. I won't take the time, but I would encourage you to read this whole section. But if you look down at verse 3 of chapter 4, even if our gospel is veiled, it's veiled to those who are perishing. I know most people in Portland. The gospel is just so much religious talk. And I don't want to talk about that. Or it's interesting. I'm glad it helps you, but you know, there's a veil in whose case, verse 4, the god of this world, Satan, has blinded the minds of the unbelieving. But look back now at chapter 3, verse 16. Whenever a man turns to the Lord, the veil is taken away. Think back to when you came to Christ. All of a sudden, you started to see. And where the Spirit of the Lord is, there's liberty. And in fact, we all with unveiled face, verse 18 describes it so well. Now, with unveiled face, beholding as in a mirror, and that, by the way, remember when James said, don't just hear the word, but do it. Let it change you. It's like a man who looks in a mirror. Remember he said that the Bible is like a mirror. He wants us to look and take a look. And as we look into the Word of God, we behold the glory of the Lord. We see who Jesus Christ really is, and we're being metamorphosed. We're being transformed into the same image. Paul described it to the Galatians in 4:19 as Christ being formed in you. Romans 8 says Christ being conformed to the image of Christ. He changes us in such a way that we become Christ-like. And there is great comfort in that. So that's the four we looked at. How does he comfort us? Oh, he comforts us with his word. And we looked at Romans 15 where it says, God is the one who encourages or comforts. But I asked, how does he do it? Through his word. That's where we left off. I want you to turn there because it's interesting. The next one is right there too. Romans 15. Turn to Romans 15. And today we want to look at his ministry of perseverance, of giving us the strength to endure. His ministry of guidance. He guides, he teaches, he illumines. The Holy Spirit empowers us. So he creates endurance. He guides and teaches. He illumines and he empowers. And in each case, we're going to see his way of doing it is through the Word of God. The Spirit of God uses the Word of God to transform us. So, Romans 15:5, this is what we read at the end of last week. Now may the God who gives perseverance and encouragement grant you to be of the same mind with one another according to Christ Jesus. God is the God of, literally, he's the God of perseverance. He's the one who grants perseverance. And it's a picturesque term. It's sometimes translated endurance, about half the time, and about half the time perseverance, but it's a very picturesque word. It's the word abide, stay. You hear me talk about that one a lot. It's such a great New Testament term. Abide, stay, continue, live. But it's not just the word meno, it's got a prefix on it, hupo, under. So you live under, you abide under, you dwell under. And as you think it just literally like that, to live under, and it's a great description of what it means to persevere, what it means to endure. We don't get away from our circumstances. We live in His strength under the circumstances He puts us in. And so it is a false gospel to say, hey, come to Jesus and all your troubles go away. Come to Jesus and you'll be rich. Come to Jesus, you'll have your best life now, right now. That's not true in the sense that people are saying it. You come to Jesus, you'll have life eternal and abundant. It is the best life now, but you understand what I'm saying. He said, Jesus said, deny yourself, take up your cross and follow me. I'm on my way to the cross. And so we need perseverance. We need endurance. We need to live not above our circumstances, really, but under our circumstances. Now, I understand when people say live above your circumstances, they're kind of saying this same thing. But we don't flee our marriage because things aren't going well and it's not what I thought it was going to be. No, we stay. Continue. Abide. Remain. Under the circumstances God has put us in. We actually even give thanks. We can give thanks in every battle, the song we just sang, because I know He's there with me. So endurance is a beautiful term, and it's actually the earmark of a Christian. It is those who endure, Jesus said, when He spoke of His return, and He said what this age will be like, wars and rumors of wars, He said, it is those who endure who will be saved. It's those who persevere. God the Holy Spirit works a perseverance in our lives so that we stay the course. And so even the parable of, turn over there to Luke 18. Sometimes it's good. I should say Luke 8, excuse me. Sometimes it's good to just see it. You know, the soils, the various soils that the Word of God landed on. The seed in the good ground, when the Word of God hit a good heart, a real heart, a heart that received the Word of God, a heart that is saved. Verse 15, the seed in the good ground, these are the ones who've heard the Word of God in an honest and good heart and hold it fast and bear fruit with steadfastness, perseverance. Hupomone, endurance. They stayed the course. Now, let me say this. Don't miss this. God is the one who creates perseverance, okay? But you and I are called to what? Stay the course. Persevere.
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1: The Holy Spirit came to teach and guide us, and He dwells within us, and you and I have the privilege of, in all wisdom, teaching and admonishing one another with psalms and hymns and spiritual songs. What an amazing privilege it is. And you say, but how? Let the word of Christ richly dwell within you, so that when the opportunity arises, in all wisdom, you can teach and admonish. And you say, Scott, I don't know enough. Listen, none of us do. But we let His word richly dwell within us, and we find that He can use us. And God's plan is to use people like you and me. His Holy Spirit empowers us, and we can actually teach one another and guide one another. And you say, but how? His curriculum is what? His word.
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3: Your weather settling on in for the wee hours of the morning, overcast and foggy, the overnight low dropping into the upper 40s. Becoming partly sunny on Saturday with our high near 65, dry Saturday night to low upper 40s, and plenty of sunshine Sunday, the high upper 60s. Keeping it dry Monday and again on Tuesday. I'm meteorologist Jennifer Naramore on KPDQ.
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1: 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I'm Roger Marsh. 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
2: 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I'm Dr. James Dobson, and I'm thrilled that you've joined us.
1: Well, welcome to Family Talk, the broadcast division of the Dr. James Dobson Family Institute. I'm Roger Marsh. You know, most of us have fond memories of elementary school, learning to read and write, and playing with friends at recess, celebrating the seasons with fun activities. And then, seemingly out of nowhere, here comes middle school. Puberty begins, and suddenly every kid is trying to figure out where they fit into the world. It's a season of enormous change, and in today's environment, it's even more challenging than ever before. Everything is connected through the internet. Most kids carry cell phones, and bullying is no longer confined to the schoolyard or the proverbial bike racks after class. So how do we protect our middle schoolers through these turbulent years? Well, on today's edition of Dr. James Dobson's Family Talk, we're going to explore the big issues and offer some practical solutions. Dr. Dobson will be sitting down with his guests, Dr. Brenda Hunter and her daughter, Kristen Blair, to discuss their book called From Santa to Sexting and how quickly kids are being pushed out of childhood. Now, since this program was first recorded several years ago, Dr. Brenda Hunter has stepped into eternity. That was back in 2017. She was a gifted author and a psychologist and a longtime friend of the ministry. So here now is Dr. James Dobson to introduce today's edition of Family Talk.
2: You know, I was thinking in preparation for this broadcast that the junior high years for me were terribly difficult. And I'm not unusual in that because nearly everybody goes through that. But I've had such a happy life. I had great parents, and I just did not suffer much all the way through, and then married well, and so things have gone well for me. But those two middle school years were horrendous. Just the social pressure of the whole thing, and a lot of stuff I don't want to remember real well. But it's nothing compared to what today's middle school students are going through. And it seems at times like the culture is determined to warp and destroy those children and to keep them from being kids. And so we really do need to talk about this subject. And fortunately, we have some folks here who know a lot more about it than I do. A longtime friend of mine, Dr. Brenda Hunter, you have done a lot of great work through the years.
3: And well, thank you.
2: I have admired
3: that.
2: You, and I'm delighted to have you here. Your daughter is here with you also, Kristen Blair. And the two of you together have written a book on the subject, From Santa to Sexting, Helping Your Child Navigate Middle School and Shape the Choices That Last a Lifetime. Kristen, it's good to have you here. And you collaborated with your mom in writing this book.
3: That's right. Thank you. It's great to be here. And we did work on this quite a large project together and learned a lot about writing a book as a mother-daughter team.
2: Now, you're a columnist. You That's write right. on this subject.
3: I write about education and during the K-12 years. That's right. And I've written a number of articles about technology and that interface with kids in the K-12 years too. So, and I'm the mother of a 10-year-old and a 15-year-old. So this
2: so
3: is
2: you're
3: a very
2: living
3: personal.
2: It as well.
3: I am in the trenches with all those moms and dads out there.
2: And Brenda Hunter is Dr. Brenda Hunter. She's a psychologist, got a PhD from Georgetown University, and she is also a psychotherapist and has a wonderful perspective on home life and on marriage and raising children. It's been a wonderful career for you, hasn't it, Brenda?
4: Well, my life has never lacked a sense of meaning and purpose, I tell you. Our first show together was Where Have All the Mothers Gone? I met you in Washington, D.C., and then you commissioned my publisher to pay my way. And I think I was California. That's the first time I ever was on one of
2: those
4: shows.
2: That's where we did our first program.
4: No, I tell you, everything I have read, the work I do with people in their 20s, 30s, and 40s, I'm absolutely convinced that attachment relationship a child establishes with mother and father in that first year of life puts them on a trajectory to be emotionally secure or insecure. And we found research when we did this book in a connection with bullying, actually.
2: Well, that's a subject that greatly interests me. And in fact, I wrote about it in my book, Bringing Up Girls. It's why I really regret the fact that many young mothers who would like to be home by choice, especially for infants and 1 and 2 year olds, because that attachment is so important from that foundation, but they don't have that choice because of financial reasons and so on. I want to read something that is from your book, From Santa to Sexting, and this is what you wrote. Not long ago, these kids were in elementary school and some believed in Santa Claus. They were fresh and free. They rode their bikes. They brushed and braided their dolls' hair and stacked Legos. They doodled, consumed delicacies from their easy bake ovens, and memorized their math facts. Barely on the cusp of adolescence, they are now thrust into an adult world, stripped bare of the parental protections afforded to previous generations. Marketers have coined the term age compression to describe the brevity of contemporary childhood. Sadly, for some, childhood ends at age 9. Is that actually true?
4: That's what we are learning in the research and in talking to some parents.
3: I actually attended an internet marketing summit, and the keynote speaker commented, "The gatekeepers of society have lost their keys." So I think from there, what we are looking at is a situation in which, in too many homes, the walls that protect children have been dismantled. And we returned over and over again to this motif of the book of Nehemiah. And as you know, Nehemiah, who was cupbearer to the Persian king, went back to Jerusalem and assessed the damage and found that the gates were burning and the walls were broken down. But what we loved about that was that he brought the people together to rebuild the walls, and people were stationed by family to rebuild these walls. And so it's our hope through this book that we can shed a light on what is going on, but also to encourage and empower parents to begin to rebuild in those homes where the walls are dismantled.
2: You know, that's one of my favorite passages in Scripture, because the Jewish people had been taken into exile and they had been there for 70 years. And finally, King Cyrus began letting them go. And Nehemiah and Ezra were two of the first that came back to Jerusalem and immediately began rebuilding. And the passion of those two books, Ezra and Nehemiah, is extremely meaningful for me, because they were rummaging around in what was left of the temple, and they found the old scrolls from Moses telling people how to live their lives, righteousness, and the principles that had been in Scripture. And it so moved them that they pulled everybody together. You remember what I'm talking about?
4: Mm-hmm.
2: They had all the people who had been returned to Jerusalem together, and Nehemiah stood on a large stand and began reading the commandments and God's word. And they were all weeping,
4: yes,
2: because they saw again what had happened to them as a culture. And I wish there was a parallel today where more pastors and more school teachers and more parents would understand those old principles still apply. And we should weep before the Lord at what we're doing to our own kids.
4: I agree. And, you know, the thing that came to us so clearly is the gates of Jerusalem are burning. The gates of the family are down. And we just feel that it's so important that the gates be rebuilt, because when the gates are down, anything can go in and out of the family. And that's what we have in so many American homes. You know, we interviewed, for example, a principal of a Durham, North Carolina middle school who said that she buses all of her kids home to empty houses. And the empty house is something we don't talk about in our culture. It's sort of the elephant in the middle of the living room. But the empty house, at the very least, is a lonely place. At its very worst, it's a place where sex can occur, where drugs can be taken, or where just endless time can be spent, you know, using social networking devices. So we're asking kids to raise themselves without parental availability, emotional availability, and physical availability.
2: And they can't do it.
4: They can't do it. They never have been able to do it.
3: What we are looking at is just a revolution in terms of how kids consume media, and this has been brought about by this explosion in mobile devices. Just to provide a little bit of context in terms of time, we wondered how much time do kids in this age range use? How much time do kids in this age range spend with media each day? And the answer is that kids in the 11 to 14 age range are actually the heaviest media users of any group of children along the K-12 continuum, and they spend on average 9 hours per day. So we're seeing a real sea change in terms of both the accessibility of media and the amount of time that kids are spending with it. And of course, when you bring mobile devices into the equation, those are often used outside the parameters of parental guidelines or off-site, at school, in the car, at sports practice, etc. So there's been a huge change.
4: And isn't it true that on average, kids send 3,700 texts per month? Is it per month?
3: Right. Well, and almost, I would say, half of teen cell phone users send between 3,000 and 6,000 text messages per month. So it's quite a bit of time.
4: And you notice our title has the word sexting in it. You know, just an ordinary cell phone can be used by a child to send a nude image to a boyfriend or to a girlfriend. And there have been two very sad suicides, one of a 13-year-old in Florida. Because what happened, she sent a nude image of her breasts to her boyfriend, and he sent it to other people in the school. It went viral, and she was shunned in her middle school, and she couldn't handle it psychologically, so she hanged herself.
2: You talk extensively about cyberbullying in your book. Talk about that to parents and what its implications are.
4: I think we both can address that. We interviewed one principal of a middle school who said that when she arrives at school on Monday morning, she will find a line of parents complaining about cyberbullying, about the accusations, the hurting words that their children received through the internet over the weekend. Cyberbullying is constant, according to the school personnel that we interviewed.
3: It's really not all that surprising when you think about the fact that bullying peaks in middle school because of where kids are developmentally. And then so many of them have the tools of technology. So you have this sort of volatile combination coming together. And it is, as we heard, something that administrators are dealing with all the time. And even if it doesn't rise to the level of cyberbullying, one father told me that his daughter was going online and she was always hearing about things that she wasn't invited to. And she was always feeling left out, just constantly. And so that didn't even rise to the level of real persecution.
4: Name calling.
3: But it was.
2: Kristen, I'm sorry to interrupt, but there is an example in the book of you talking about your own childhood. You went through a tough time too, didn't you?
3: I did. And in fact, I write about this in the book. And seventh grade was pretty painful. I was a student at Sparta Junior High School in Sparta, New Jersey. And I actually had this enormous orthodontic appendage called a bionator, which was a top and bottom retainer all in one. So that certainly didn't help matters. But one day as I entered the cafeteria, I noticed that a piece of paper was passed around the table of girls with whom I ate lunch. And I discovered, as I asked the ringleader of our group, that they had voted me off the lunch table, that they had circulated this piece of paper. And that was extremely painful. I still remember, and I resonated with what you said at the beginning of the broadcast, that this can be a really difficult time.
4: I think the middle school, we called it junior high, it's always been a painful period. It's a pivotal age, but it's a time of physical changes, hormonal changes, when kids don't value what their parents say as much as they used to. So it's always been that kind of experience. But then you add on to it the layers of home invasion that we're talking about here today, and then it becomes potentially really awful. I just want to say something that came across my desk recently. It's part of the recent CDC, the Center for Disease Control, study on youth risk and surveillance study. And it says that 25% of middle schoolers, and this is in the Charlotte-Mecklenburg County area in North Carolina, had thought seriously about suicide the preceding year. And that 1 out of 9 said they had attempted suicide. We're having mood disorders, depression especially, escalate among kids of this age in America today. And that's of great concern.
2: You know, in my book, Bringing Up Girls, I wrote extensively about the hormonal changes that are taking place, that the brain is assaulted by estrogen, speaking of girls, and testosterone, speaking of boys. And if your kids seem a little crazy,
4: They are.
2: The brain has not developed yet, and it is being bombarded by these hormonal influences, and not only estrogen and testosterone, but many others as well. And so you really do have to kind of hang on during that time. And my advice to the parents is just get them through it. You're not going to straighten them out. I mean, you

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2: They're just not there developmentally. I think it was Dr. Walsh, a psychologist, who said that in those early years of adolescence, they're ready for a NASCAR-paced adulthood, but they have the brakes of a Model T. Mm-hmm. And unfortunately, the internet is not very forgiving for someone who has the brakes of a Model T. Once it's out there, it's out there. And I came across a survey by Trustee, which is the top provider of online privacy seals, and they tell parents the internet never forgets. It's very difficult once you have put something out there to get it back. And one of the things that concerns me as I write about education is safeguarding a child's digital footprint. Because some of these things for kids who overshare may come back to haunt them when they're looking for a job and even earlier when they're applying to colleges. And we see now that about a quarter of admissions officials at colleges are now looking at applicants' social networking pages. And for some kids, I think about 12%, this is negatively affecting their chances of getting in, which is pretty devastating if you've worked hard on your GPA and your overall resume and have made some bad choices online.
3: You're telling me that what a child has done on Facebook is available there and can be accessed by admissions officers?
2: That's true. Now, some kids use privacy settings, so they're restricting the audience that can view their information. I think we see about two-thirds of kids use privacy settings. That means about one-third of teens do not use them at all. But here's something that got me, which was 60% of kids use the privacy controls to conceal information from certain friends, including their parents, and that about 42% accept friend requests from strangers.
3: You know what? Our time is gone. We are going to have to end the program today. The title of the book is From Santa to Sexting, and it is written by Dr. Brenda Hunter and her daughter, Kristen Blair, and the subtitle is Helping Your Child Safely Navigate Middle School and Shape the Choices That Last a Lifetime. I do hope that our listeners will get a copy of this. If you have a child in that age range, you owe it to yourself to get this book and read it, understand it, and apply it. Thank you all for writing it, for being with us. There's going to be a lot of folks out there who will really be appreciative of what they've heard. So,
4: thank you so much for having us.
5: 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And if your family includes one or more boys, well, you know, they come with their own sets of challenges. 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They are one in the same. And search for that title, Bringing Up Boys. Again, you'll find that information at jdfi.org. You know, strong families are the backbone of a strong culture, and building them is at the very heart of what we do. Every day here at the Dr. James Dobson Family Institute, we work to preserve the institution of the family, to introduce people to the gospel of Jesus Christ, and to champion biblical truth in a world

0: 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Once again, our ministry mailing address is the Dr. James Dobson Family Institute, or if it's easier, just use those initials JDFI for short. P.O. 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Well, I'm Roger Marsh, and on behalf of all of us here at Family Talk and the Dr. James Dobson Family Institute, thanks so much for joining us today. 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This has been a presentation of the Dr. James Dobson Family Institute. With today's Dr. Dobson Minute, here's Dr. James Dobson.
1: The very early space probes launched from Cape Canaveral in the 1960s created anxiety for the safety of the astronaut, especially when the spacecraft was re-entering the Earth's atmosphere. Inevitably, negative ions would accumulate around the heat shield and interfere with all radio contact for about 7 minutes. Finally, the reassuring voice of Chris Kraft would break in to say, "We've made contact with Colonel Glenn again." In a very real sense, adolescence can be like that. Something like negative ions begin to interfere with communication just as the adults want to be assured of the child's safety. Why won't he talk to them? Why has he disappeared behind a wall of silence? Well, fortunately, the negative environment will gradually dissipate, and splashdown during the early 20s can be a wonderful reunion for both generations.
0: For more information, visit drdobsonminute.org.
2: 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Coming up next, we have Dr. Robert Jeffress in Pathway to Victory, and then Raul Reese is on the way at 2 in Somebody Loves You Radio.
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7: Happiness. It's something we all want, but it can be so elusive. And it's not unique to our day and age, by the way. 2,000 years ago, the Greek philosopher Aristotle made this statement. Happiness is the meaning and purpose in life. It's the very aim and end of human existence. But how can we find happiness? Sometimes people say money will make you happy. Well, we know that's not true. No possession, no career, no amount of success, no matter how many followers you have on social media, none of these things are going to bring you the happiness you want in life, but a relationship with God will. But we have to admit our sin and ask God to forgive us. You say, well, Greg, I've done some pretty horrible things. No matter what you've done, God will forgive you. But you must come to him and say, Lord, help me. I can't change myself, but I need your help. I need your forgiveness. Come into my life. That's why Jesus went and died on a cross for you 2,000 years ago, because there was no way you could save yourself. But while we were yet sinners, the Bible says Christ died for us. And so if you've never asked Jesus Christ to come into your life, you can do it right here, right now. And you will find the happiness you've always wanted. Not from seeking it, but from seeking and knowing God.
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9: The Forgotten Island is a dangerous place. The longer you're here, the more memories you'll forget.
10: DreamWorks' new animated film, Forgotten Island, may have a perfect Rotten Tomatoes score, but does this story about two girls' lifelong friendship, set against the backdrop of fantastical Filipino folklore, hold up when viewed through a plugged-in lens? Joe and Raisa have been best friends forever, but when Raisa says she's going to California for college, Joe is devastated. Before she leaves, though, the pair tumbles through a portal to a mythical Forgotten Island. They battle disappearing memories and a lot of dark spiritual threats as well, including demonic entities and a spooky vampire. It's surprisingly scary stuff for a PG kids movie, so we're giving Forgotten Island a 2.5 out of 5 for family friendliness. Read the full review at PluggedIn.com/radio. I'm Adam Holtz with the Plugged In Movie Review by Focus on the Family.

0: Halfway through the 1 o'clock hour on your Saturday morning. 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
1: Hi, this is Robert Jeffress, and I'm glad to study God's Word with you every day on this Bible teaching program. 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Did you know there's only one sin that will keep you out of heaven? 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It's not murder. 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
2: Welcome to the Pathway to Victory Weekend Edition with author and pastor Dr. Robert Jeffress. 1 John 1:9 says, "If we confess our sins, God is faithful and righteous to forgive our sins and to cleanse us from all unrighteousness." And while we take comfort in that promise, there is one sin that God will never forgive. Today on Pathway to Victory, Dr. Robert Jeffress explains how we can avoid that sin and be welcomed into the presence of God. But first, let's take a moment to hear some important ministry updates.
1: David, for many of our listeners, Pathway to Victory has become a trusted place for reliable Bible study tools. And that truly delights me, because we're completely focused on helping you take your next step in your walk with God. This time, I'm pleased to offer you a book that's really quite different from the rest. It's called Seven Lessons from My 70 Years, and it's like picking up my personal journal and reading my quiet reflections. It contains seven honest lessons the Lord has pressed into my heart across a lifetime of following Him. There are cherished photographs tucked inside as well. This is the real wisdom of 70 years, handed to you like a letter from a friend. And every page is anchored in the Word of God. I want you to have my book in this particular season, because 2026 marks 30 years of ministry for Pathway to Victory. Think of it. We've broadcast through generation after generation of cultural chaos, and through it all, our message has never shifted, not once. And as we celebrate 3 decades on the air, I'm calling on you to give generously to keep this ministry strong. And when you do, I'll send you this journal as my heartfelt thank you. Okay, it's time to turn our attention to the study of Luke chapter 18. I titled today's message, Seven Words That Will Change Your Life. Author Mark Batterson notes that when Benjamin Franklin was a young man, he wrote a number of scathing editorials. And one of the frequent targets of his editorials was a Puritan preacher named Cotton Mather. I can't imagine what it would be like to be a preacher and the subject of scathing editorials. But anyway, Cotton Mather was. And frankly, he reacted a lot better than I do sometimes. Cotton Mather actually decided to try to make peace with Benjamin Franklin, and he invited him to dinner in his home one evening. Knowing that Franklin was a lover of books, Cotton Mather thought that Franklin would enjoy seeing Cotton Mather's massive library of more than 4,000 volumes. So after dinner, he invited him to come to his library, and the entranceway from the dining room to the library was very, very narrow, and there was a low-hanging beam, and so Cotton Mather, not wanting his guest to hit his head on the low-hanging beam, turned around to Franklin and yelled out, "Stoop! Stoop!" Well, Franklin didn't understand what he was saying. He didn't stoop, and he hit his head on that low-hanging beam. Well, like any good preacher, Cotton Mather decided to turn that into a sermon illustration. And later on, he said in a message, "Let this be a caution to you not to always hold your head so high. Stoop, young man, stoop as you go through this world, and you will miss many hard bumps." Stooping, humbling yourself, is certainly important for experiencing success in this life. But humbling yourself is essential for inheriting eternal life. Did you know there's only one sin that will keep you out of heaven? Do you know what the sin is? It's not adultery. It's not murder. It's not homosexuality. The one sin that will keep you out of heaven is pride.
3: refusing to humble yourself and receive God's free gift of salvation. And that is the point of a parable Jesus told in Luke 18. It was the last parable he taught on the subject of salvation, and perhaps the clearest parable at all. Today, if you have your Bibles, as we continue our study of Luke's gospel, I want you to turn to Luke chapter 18 as we discover seven words that will change your life and your eternity. Luke chapter 18. Now, the purpose of this parable is already given to us on the front end by Luke. Look at verse 9. And he, that is Jesus, also told this parable to certain ones who trusted in themselves, that they were righteous and they viewed others with contempt. This parable was directed to a certain group of people, most probably the Pharisees. And notice what he says about the Pharisees. They were ones who trusted in themselves that they were righteous. They based their righteousness on themselves and they looked down on others with contempt. That's always, by the way, a corollary of pride, is looking down at other people. Jesus is going to tell us there are two ways to try to approach God. There are two ways to try to be in a right relationship with God. One way is based on your own inherent goodness. The other is based on God's grace. Now let's look at the story itself. Notice the two players in the parable. Verse 10. Two men went up into the temple to pray. One a Pharisee and the other a tax gatherer. You know, in the Jewish mindset, on the Jewish holiness spectrum, you couldn't find two more opposite people. At the top of that ladder was the Pharisee. On the bottom rung was the tax collector. If Jesus were telling the story today, he would probably tell it this way. Two people went into the church to pray, a preacher and a prostitute. That's how these people would think of these two people, a Pharisee and a tax collector. This Pharisee was praying, but he was praying out loud so that everybody could hear him. And I love this next phrase. He was praying thus to himself. His prayer was really to himself. He thought it was to God, but it was to himself. Notice what he said. God, I thank thee that I'm not like other people, swindlers, unjust, adulterers, or even like this tax gatherer over here. And then he goes into this recitation of all the reasons God should be honored to have such a holy man in his presence. He said, Lord, notice what I've done. I have fasted twice a week. Now, the Old Testament law said you only had to fast once a year. This guy did it twice a week. Not only that, he said, I pay tithes of all that I get. What this man is saying about himself is true, at least about his outward appearance. But what he failed to realize was God is as interested or more interested in what is in our heart than simply our external appearance. He couldn't comprehend that by God's standard, he was just as much of a vile sinner as this guy standing some distance away, the tax collector. So let's look at him for a moment, the second character in this story, the tax collector. Now I said, according to the Jewish holiness ladder, the Pharisee was at top, but on the bottom rung was the tax collector. He was right down there along with the televangelist and the used chariot salesman. I mean, that's how people thought about tax collectors. They hated the tax collectors. You know, we read the story and we think, well, maybe though, just maybe this tax collector was different. And that's why he's going to end up being the hero of the story. We think maybe there is something inherently good in this tax collector that makes him different and even more righteous than the Pharisee. No! That would betray the whole point of the parable. What Jesus is saying is this tax collector was just as guilty, just as vile of a sinner as the Pharisee was. What's the difference? Well, notice the difference in their prayers. Verse 13. But the tax gatherer, standing some distance away, even was unwilling to lift up his eyes to heaven, but was beating his breast, saying, God, be merciful to me, the sinner. This is one of the shortest prayers in the Bible. Six words in the Greek text, seven words in the English text. That's why I call them seven words that can change your life and your eternity. God, be merciful to me, the sinner. I want you to notice in this short prayer that this man expresses two crucial elements to inherit eternal life. First of all, he expresses sorrow for his sin. God, he cries out, be merciful to me, the sinner. In the original text, that word sinner is not anarthrous. That is, it's not without an article. It's not God, be merciful to me, a sinner. God, I'm just like every sinner who needs your forgiveness. No, it's articular. There's an article. God, be merciful to me, the sinner. Like Paul, he was saying, I am the chief among sinners and I need your forgiveness. We don't know what brought him to this point. We don't know what motivated him to come to the temple to pray. But he realized he was in a desperate position before God. By the way, speaking of position, notice where he stood in Jesus' story. The Bible says, Jesus said, he stood some distance away. He didn't want to stand close to God. He felt unworthy to be in God's presence. But here's the ironic point. By standing further away from God, he was actually showing that he was closer to God than the Pharisee. You see, the closer you get to God's presence, the more aware you are of your own unworthiness. That's what happens when we realize the holiness of God and our own sinfulness. He cried out for repentance. He expressed sorrow for his sin. But listen to me today. You can be sorry for your sin without ever being saved from your sin. Repentance is crucial, but it's only the first element of a prayer that leads to eternal life. Because in addition of expressing sorrow for his sin, notice secondly, he requested God's mercy to cover his sin. He said, God, be merciful to me, the sinner. Now, folks, stay with me on this. This is so important. When he cried out, when he requested God's mercy, the word he used for mercy was not just some general term. It was a very specific term. In fact, this word is only used twice in the New Testament, here and in Hebrews 2. Literally, what he said was, Lord, be mercy seated to me, the sinner. Now, do you remember from the Old Testament what the mercy seat was? In the temple, remember they were in the temple praying. The holiest place of the temple was the Holy of Holies. There was a veil that separated the Holy of Holies from the rest of the holy place and the entire temple. The only person who could go in there was the high priest once a year to make atonement, a covering for sin. Inside the Holy of Holies, behind the veil, was the Ark of the Covenant. Remember the Ark of the Covenant? Raiders of the Lost Ark, you know, Steven Spielberg. You remember that? Well, this was real, the Ark of the Covenant. It was a box. And inside this ark, there were a number of items, including a copy of the Ten Commandments. Now, on top of that box containing the Ten Commandments was a lid. It was made of pure gold. It was called the mercy seat. Why the mercy seat? On each end of that golden lid was a cherub, an angel, the replica of an angel, with its wings outstretched. So you had an angel here and an angel here, and it was thought that the presence of God dwelt between the wings of those angels. And the picture that God was painting was very clear. God in heaven was looking down on his law that was broken by man. It was a picture of judgment. God had to judge the sins of people, for they had broken his law. But once a year, the high priest, after making a sacrifice for his own sins, would come with the blood of an innocent animal, and he would put that blood, he would sprinkle it on the golden lid, the mercy seat. He would cover the lid with the blood of that innocent animal. And so when God looked down from heaven, he no longer saw the sins of his people that had been broken, the laws that had been broken. Instead, when God looked down, he saw the blood of that innocent animal. That blood covered The word is atone. Atone means covered. The blood covered God's broken law and the resulting judgment. Now, do you see the picture God was painting there? One day, Jesus Christ, the Lamb of God, would give his life, give his blood to cover our sins. And the Bible says when Jesus offered his life once for all for the forgiveness of sins, in Hebrews chapter 9, when he made that offering, notice what he did afterwards. Hebrews 9 verses 11 and 12. You know, people wonder, where did Jesus go after his death? Where did he go? Hebrews 9, 11, 12 tells us, but when Christ appeared as a high priest of the good things to come, Jesus entered through the greater and the more perfect tabernacle, not made with hands, that is to say, not of this creation, and not through the blood of goats and calves, but through his own blood, he entered the holy place once for all, having obtained eternal salvation. The earthly temple was just a picture of the presence of God in heaven. The earthly high priest was imperfect. He had to make sacrifices for his own sins. And then he had to come year after year after year to atone for the sins of the people. And he did so with the blood of bulls and goats. Jesus Christ is the perfect high priest. And he entered the true tabernacle, the presence of God. And he did so not with the blood of animals, but with his own blood. And he made one sacrifice that forever has given us eternal life. That is what Jesus has done for us. And that is what this man was praying for. When he said, Lord, be merciful to me, the sinner. He's saying, Lord, cover my sin. Just as the mercy seat was covered, cover my sin. I can't cover it. Only you can cover it. James Montgomery Boyce notes that in this simple prayer, notice the pattern. It starts with God. It ends with man. And in the middle is the mercy of God. God, be merciful to me, the sinner. The only thing that can bridge a holy God with sinful man is the mercy, the covering that Jesus Christ offers for our sin. Now, had Jesus stopped right here and said, okay, pop quiz, which of these two men left the temple forgiven by God? Oh, the crowd would have answered unanimously. Well, the Pharisee, of course. I mean, didn't you just hear him talk about what a righteous person he was? And that vile tax collector, does he think saying a little simple prayer is going to make him right with God? No, it was the Pharisee who was righteous and a right standing with God. In fact, if you'd ask each of these men, who do you think was in a right relationship with God? I think both the tax collector and the Pharisee probably felt like it's the Pharisee. But you see, it doesn't matter how they felt. Look at verse 14, chapter 18. I tell you, this man, the tax collector, went down to his house justified rather than the Pharisee. You see, ladies and gentlemen, it doesn't matter how you feel about your relationship with God. Did you know your feelings don't matter? People always talk about, well, I feel I have a good relationship with God, and I feel this and that. Look, it doesn't matter how you feel about your relationship with God. What matters is, how does God feel about his relationship with you? And what Jesus is saying is, there's one man who left that temple mount justified, declared not guilty, and it was the tax collector, because he called on the mercy of God. Ladies and gentlemen, the most important question is, have you been justified? That's a legal term, to declare not guilty. Have you been declared not guilty? There is only one way to be declared not guilty, and that's by appealing to the mercy, the covering, the atonement of Jesus Christ. Romans 5:1 says, therefore, having been justified by works, no. Therefore, having been justified by faith, we have peace with God through our Lord Jesus Christ. Notice how Jesus closes this parable. It's this idiom we've heard and quoted often. Verse 14, for everyone who exalts himself shall be humbled, but he who humbles himself shall be exalted. The proud person who refuses to bow his knee before Jesus Christ and beg for the covering, his covering for his own sin, one day that person will be humbled. The Bible says one day every knee will bow and every tongue will confess that Jesus Christ is Lord to the glory of God. If you wait till that day, you've waited too long. But secondly, the person who's willing to humble himself in this life, to not only express sorrow for his sin, but to trust completely in God's covering of his sin through Christ, that person will be exalted one day, will sit at the right hand of God the Father. Two approaches to God. One based on works, one based on grace. You know, I worked all week on this sermon. All week I had been thinking about how different these two men were. But did you know they were also very much alike? That's what I missed all week. How alike they were. They were both Jews. They both had gone to the temple. They were regular worshipers in the temple. They both believed in the authority of God's word, the Old Testament. They both were believers in the one true God, the God of Israel. They both wanted to please God. There was only one tiny difference between these two men, and that's how they went about trying to please God. One tried to please God on the basis of his own works. One tried to please God on the basis of Christ's sacrifice. You see, in today's world, people think that's a tiny theological difference. As long as you believe in the right God, as long as you want to try to please God, as long as you're doing the best you can, you know, what you believe about this minor point of salvation and how you approach God, whether it's faith or works, that's a minor theological difference. Not according to Jesus. Two men who were very much alike left that mountain. As they left the Temple Mount, one left on the road to eternal life, the other left on the road to eternal death. Job asked the question, how can a person be made right with God? Is it by faith? Is it by works? How you answer that question spells the difference between heaven and hell.
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2: 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I'm David J. Mullins, wishing you a great weekend. 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
4: Drier weather settling on in for the wee hours of the morning, overcast and foggy, the overnight low dropping into the upper 40s. Becoming partly sunny on Saturday with our high near 65, dry Saturday night to low upper 40s, and plenty of sunshine Sunday, the high upper 60s. Keeping it dry Monday and again on Tuesday. I'm meteorologist Jennifer Naramore on KPDQ.
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7: Psalm 23 and verse 4 reads, "Though I walk through the valley of the shadow of death, I will fear no evil." This is Max Lucado. God promises to come at an unexpected hour and take us from the gray world we know to the golden world we don't. But since we don't, we aren't sure we want to go. On the night before his own death, Jesus told his friends, "Don't let your hearts be troubled. I will come back and take you to be with me." The Apostle Paul announced that death has been swallowed up in victory. The message is consistent. We do not know the hour, nor do we know the circumstances, but an exit is scheduled for each one of us. Yet we need not fear the moment. Why? Because our Father, well, He is a good Father. This is Max Lucado.
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14: Whatever you're going through tonight, whatever you're facing, whatever you need in your life tonight, the King of Kings is sitting on the throne waiting for you, like Nehemiah, to pray, to ask, and to wait until the answer comes. God wants to answer our prayers. 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

0: Welcome to Somebody Loves You Radio, the Bible teaching ministry of Roll Reese in Diamond Bar, California. Today's lesson continues our journey through the book of Nehemiah, and we're glad to have you with us for encouragement to daily step out in faith with the Lord. You'll see that like Nehemiah, when you seek God's face and trust His power, He can help you navigate obstacles that appear to have no workaround and challenges that feel too powerful to overcome. Today's study is titled Nehemiah's Prayer Answered. Here's Roll Reese in the book of Nehemiah.
1: Tonight, if you have your Bibles, turn with me to the book of Nehemiah, chapter 2. If you remember, let's go a little bit back from last week in the book of Nehemiah, when Nehemiah was introduced in the court of the king by the name of Artaxerxes. Nehemiah had been born in Persia, and he had been there when his parents were carried away into captivity, when God punished the people of God for 70 years as King Nebuchadnezzar came and made 3 sieges against the city of Jerusalem. And now Nehemiah's parents are dead. He's been living there since his birth, and now he's probably in his 30s or 40s, and he has been the cupbearer to the king, which was a very different and difficult and dangerous occupation to have at this particular time, tasting food, drinking the wine, making sure that the king wasn't poisoned, and if he was, then the cupbearer would be the first one to die before the king. And so, as Nehemiah is introduced in chapter 1, he receives a report from his brother Hananiah, and he begins to ask him, hey, how is Jerusalem? How are the people there doing? When Nehemiah began to hear about the situation that was going down in Jerusalem, he was crushed with the bad news. And what he did is that he began to pray and to fast and to mourn and to just really wait upon God, because the people were in great distress. Let me read it once again. They said to me, the survivors who are left from the captivity in the province there are in great distress and great reproach. And the wall of Jerusalem is also broken down and its gates are burned with fire. And so it was when I heard these words that I, Nehemiah, sat down and wept and mourned for many days, and I was fasting and praying before the God of heaven. Incredible man Nehemiah was. Now we pick it up in chapter 2. Look what happens. How God answers prayer. And it came to pass in the month of Nisan, in the 20th year of King Artaxerxes, when wine was before him, that I, Nehemiah, took the wine and gave it to the king. And now I had never been sad in his presence before. Notice how he's telling us the story. Now, what's interesting here is that not only is Nehemiah been praying and fasting for 4 months, but this is God's perfect divine time in the history of world history and Jewish history. This is March 14, 445 BC. You say, what's the big deal about that? Well, to us, it's nothing. But this is now the beginning of Daniel chapter 9, verses 24 to 27 of what? Of the 70th week of Daniel. This is the beginning of it. Where God will fulfill, remember, 490 years? From the time the commandment was given to rebuild the walls in Jerusalem, this is where it starts. Remember this. From now until the end of the Old Testament, 49 years will be fulfilled. And then by the time Christ enters the city of Jerusalem on a donkey, Matthew 21, 400 years between Malachi and Matthew, called the silent years, where no prophet spoke, but there was history being made by the Persians, by the Roman Empire, by the Grecians. And then there in Matthew 21, when Jesus enters the city in Jerusalem, sitting on a donkey as they're spreading the palms on the floor and they're waving him and saying, Hosanna, Hosanna. It's April the 6th, 32 AD. 483 years to the T, prophetically speaking, according to Daniel chapter 9, verse 24 to 27. He said 490. Why 483? Because the last 7 years of world history have not been fulfilled yet. That's the last 7 years of world history called the tribulation period. This is where it all starts right here. In chapter 2. Listen to what he says. This is so incredible. Watch this. Verse 2. Therefore the king said to me, why is your face sad since you are not sick? Good question. This is nothing, notice, but sorrow of heart. And so I became dreadful and afraid. Check this out. Verse 3. And I said to the king, may the king live forever. Why should my face not be sad when the city, the place of my father's tombs, lies waste and its gates are burned with fire? Remember, he's been praying and God says to him, now Nehemiah, speak up. This is the time. I think that we should be able to learn from Nehemiah. There are times to keep quiet and there are times to speak when we pray. Not blabbing off to people what we prayed about, but waiting on God's perfect time. And when it's time, God will say, now speak. And it was perfect timing when he spoke out. Why? Because this is the time where God not only stirs up things, but this is the time where God speaks to the heart, or to the king's heart. And Nehemiah gets what he's been praying for. He says in verse 3 again, and I said to the king, may the king live forever. Why should my face not be sad when the city and the place of my father's tombs lie waste and its gates are burned with fire? Did you notice that he didn't say the city of Jerusalem? Because the king already in the past had worked with that guy by the name of Rehum. He had been working with him, that Samaritan official, in tearing down and oppressing the people. But now God is changing his heart to help the people. Interesting. Here he is. Verse 4. And then the king said to me, what is your request? And so what does he do? I love it. He prayed. He said a quick prayer. Dear Lord Jesus, he just bowed down and prayed real quickly. I think we can learn from Nehemiah that Nehemiah was not sporadic speaking out, but he really had a mission. He really had a purpose. He was seeing the target, not missing the target. Because here we see Nehemiah in this great request that is given. And the king says, whatever you want, I'll do for you. What do you want? And what does he do? He bows his head very quickly. And behind his lips, in quietness, he wants to align himself with what? With the purposes and the will of God, not his will. Let us learn from that. Look what he says. And I said to the king, if it pleases the king, and if your servant has found favor in your sight, I ask that you send me to Judah, to the city of my father's tombs, that I may rebuild it. Wow, that's a big request. He's talking to a guy that helped what? To knock down and to destroy part of the city. Imagine that. Here he's talking to him. Check this out, verse 6. And then the king said to me, the queen also sitting beside me, how long will your journey be? Good question. Notice that. And when will you return? And so it pleased the king to send me, and I set a time before him. Interesting. Can you imagine that? You know how long he would be gone? He would be gone 12 years. 12 years, he would get permission to leave the presence of the king. God's timing. Not only 12 years would he be permitted to go, but the king would send bodyguards with him on his way with letters written by the king's hand and signed by the king's seal so nobody would mess with him. Protection. He said, how long will your journey be and when will you return? And so it pleased the king to send me, and I said a time before him. You see? This is an opportunity given to him. God gives us so many opportunities that when the opportunity is given, listen, go through the door. Don't wait. If God is for us, who can be against us? But if he closes the door, then don't try to force yourself through the door. Stand back. Wait on the Lord. The door had been shut. The door's wide open. God's sitting on the throne, controlling all the destinies of men and history. We need to remember that. Whatever you're going through tonight, whatever you're facing, whatever you need in your life tonight, the King of Kings is sitting on the throne waiting for you like Nehemiah to pray, to ask, and to wait until the answer comes. God wants to answer our prayers. God wants to use our lives.
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1: Imagine not only Nehemiah receiving permission to go to Jerusalem, but it's prophetical. March 14, 445 BC, the beginning of the 70 week of Daniel. The 490 years that had to be fulfilled. It starts right here in chapter 2, verse 1. And it actually doesn't end in Matthew 21. 483 years are fulfilled when Jesus enters the city of Jerusalem, and then the 1 week left, which makes 490 at the second coming of Jesus Christ. You know what that makes me feel like? Oh man, it makes me feel so good. Because you know why? You and I can do the same thing. We can pray for such a time as this. And check this out. This is so neat. Verse 7. He goes on to say this. Furthermore, I said to the king, if it pleases the king, let letters be given to me for the governors of the region beyond the river Euphrates, that they must permit me to pass through until I come to Judah. If you can, give me some letters so nobody will bug me and nobody will come against me and I can have free passage all the way through Jerusalem. All the way through. Nobody will be able to stop me. And check this out, verse 8. And a letter to Asaph, the keeper of the king's forest, that he must give me timber to make beams for the gates of the citadel and that pertain to the temple, for the city wall and for the house that I will occupy. And the king granted them to me according to who? To the good hand of my God upon me. Interesting. Underline that. He's giving glory to God for everything. Not only am I going to give you protection, I'm going to give you the timber, I'm going to give you the money, and I'm going to give you a house. Interesting. And then what? And then check this out, verse 9. And then I went to the governors in the region beyond the river Euphrates and gave them the king's letters. And now the king had sent captains of the army and horsemen with me. And then notice when Sanballat the Horonite and Tobiah the Ammonite official heard it, they were deeply disturbed that a man had come to seek the well-being of the children of Israel. They were mad. They said, oh no, somebody's coming to help them. We got to get rid of this guy. Now you know how Satan feels when you get saved and God wants to use your lives. He becomes like a Tobiah and a Sanballat. And now here comes Nehemiah, and his enemy is there waiting for him. Waiting for him. And so I came to Jerusalem and was there for 3 days. And check this out. The first thing he does, he gets to Jerusalem. He doesn't act like a big shot. He's very humble. He doesn't even tell anybody. You know what a good leader does? He gets to Jerusalem, and at night, he sneaks out with his donkey, and he goes out and examines the problem in the city. That's good leadership. Watch what happens. This is so cool. And then I got up at night, and a few men with me, and I told no one what my God had put in my heart to do at Jerusalem. You see? This is so beautiful. Notice, God already had put something in his heart. And sometimes God will put something in your heart and you don't have to tell anybody. People may think you're crazy, but you know what God has told you to do. You gotta do it. Do it fully. Watch what happens. And I told no one what my God had put in my heart to do at Jerusalem. Nor was there any animal with me except the one which I rode. And then I went out by night through the valley gate and the serpent well and the refuge gate and the view of the walls in Jerusalem, which were broken down and its gates were burned down. So what is he doing? He's doing a survey of the city. He's surveying the problem, and God already has given him the solution to the problem because God spoke to him. Verse 14. And then I went on to the fountain gate in the king's pool. But there was no room for the animal under the pass because it was in shambles. And then I went up by night by the valley and viewed the walls. And then I turned back and entered by the valley gate and so returned. And then the officials did not know where I had gone or what I had done. And I had not yet told the Jews, the priests, the nobles, the officials, or others who did that work. Notice, he didn't go as a big shot. He did not go impressing people. He did not speak out of turn. What did he do? God set him up to go back, gave him everything. And the first thing that he does is he does his homework before he speaks to his people. He's not going to make up a plan here when he has a plan. Why? He's already been out to look at the problem and he's looking for a solution. He comes back and he takes a survey. And then when he's ready to talk to the people, he has an answer for the people. Watch again. This is so cool. And then verse 17. And then

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2: Your hands on the good work. Isn't that neat? A good leader gathers people together. He unifies them. He exhorts them. He gets them excited and do what? The work of God. In 52 days, they will build the walls of Jerusalem with all kinds of oppression, all kinds of problems. What do we get to chapter 4 and 5? Incredible. Because it says they had a willing mind and a willing heart to work. That's what's so cool. A willing mind and a willing heart. They got place in their hearts. That's the only way anything will ever get done. Nothing will get done if people are not united. He lets them know about God and his life and the work of God. And then in verse 19, notice the opposition. The moment you set your mind to rebuild the walls of your house, spiritually speaking, guess what happens? Satan will come after you. I guarantee it. I put my life on it. Look what he says. But when Sanballat, the Horonite, Tobiah, the Ammonite, and the official, and Geshem, the Arab, heard of it, they laughed at us and despised us and said, "What is this thing that you are doing? Will you rebel against the king?" Notice the harassment immediately. The enemy's opposition against what? Against the work of God. It's not against you. It's against God. Opposition when people are getting ready to serve God, to do the will of God. You're going to have opposition. And then what? And so I answered them. Notice his confidence in God. He's not afraid. And so I answered him and said to them, "Hey, the God of heaven himself will prosper us. Therefore, we his servants will get up and we will build, but you have no heritage or right or memorial in Jerusalem." Hey, get lost. I love this guy. "You don't have no part with us, so keep quiet. God sent me, God's going to do it, and you have nothing to do with it." Notice that. I love it. God's in control of their lives. Again, listen to what he said. "And so I answered them and said to them, the God of heaven himself," notice again, "will prosper us." Listen, we cannot prosper without the hand of God. I don't care if you're a business person. You say, "Well, I'm making a lot of money." Hey, that's great, but God can give and God can take away. The number one thing is being God first in your life. God has to be first. First in everything that you do. Why? Because he will prosper you spiritually, first of all. It doesn't mean always financially. That happens too. But listen, "And I answered them and said to them, the God of heaven himself will prosper us. Therefore, because of this, we, his servants, will get up and do what? And build. Build. But you have no heritage or right or memorial in Jerusalem." What does that speak of? The sovereignty of God, and at the same time, what? You never allow flesh, your flesh, to overrule your life. You don't let people that are ungodly do the work of God. You separate yourself from them and you get up to their face and say, "You have no part in God's work." Separation. "Be you not unequally yoked together with an unbeliever. What fellowship has light with darkness?" You see? Nehemiah makes a stand. What does he do? He draws the lines in the sand. This is what we're going to do. And the people are following the godly leader to accomplish the work of God.
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3: Welcome to Bible Q&A with John MacArthur, Bible teacher and author of the best-selling MacArthur New Testament Commentary Series. This is Denny Nugent, and today's question takes us to Colossians 1, where Paul refers to the, quote, mystery which has been hidden from the past ages and generations, but has now been manifested to his saints. Well, what is that mystery, John, and why is it revealed only to Christians?
4: You know, the Old Testament is full of marvelous truths about God, about man, about redemption. But there are some things that are not in the Old Testament. The full, rich understanding that relates to the coming of Messiah, his life, his death, his burial, his resurrection, his ascension. Those are things that are only in a veiled way demonstrated in the Old Testament and prophesied. That's why the end of the 11th chapter of Hebrews says the things that those people looked for and believed in, they didn't fully see. So the mystery is truth that was hidden in the Old Testament. Paul calls it mystery hidden from past ages, that is now revealed or manifest to the saints in the New Testament. The New Testament itself talks about the mystery of the incarnation, the mystery of Israel's unbelief, the mystery of lawlessness, the mystery of the oneness of the body of Christ, a unity of Jew and Gentile in the church, the mystery of the rapture, the mystery of Christ in us, the hope of glory. All of those embody the great theme of mystery. And by mystery, the Bible doesn't mean something that you can't figure out, not a riddle, but simply something hidden in the Old Testament, fully revealed in the New. Paul was an apostle unfolding the mystery.
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5: Caleb had a great attitude from his early years through his middle years, and believe it or not, right up to his last years. Hi, I'm Chuck Swindoll. Caleb had what I've often called an attitude of fortitude, an attitude of gratitude, an attitude of faith. Even when the majority around him were negative, he wasn't. They said, "We can't." Caleb said, "Oh, we can." They all said, "We ought not." Caleb would always answer, "We must." They said, "It's impossible." Caleb said, "There's no such word with God." Man, I love that guy, Caleb. I love his attitude. We need more like Caleb. Are you one of them?
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1: No matter our age or status in life, all of us answer to someone. And it's our responsibility to submit to authority, even when we disagree, even when we don't feel like it. 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In this passage, King Saul decided to refashion a command he received from God. The consequences for his rebellion were devastating. In the event that you missed any of the last program, we'll begin with helpful highlights. Chuck titled his message, Strengthening Your Grip on Authority.
2: I'm addressing the spirit of our age that is a growing sense of defiance and resistance to submission. And if you have had to confront one of your employees lately, then you understand what defiance is all about. None of this, of course, is new. Not at all. In fact, if you trace it back to the origin, you won't go back to your home or the home before yours, your grandparents' home. You'll go way back to the first home. You'll go way back in Genesis, where I'd like to have you turn. Chapter 4, the first family, with their firstborn, born in Adam's image. A young man with a name of Cain had a brother named Abel. Both of them brought an offering to the Lord of a different kind. God had made it clear what kind they were to bring. Cain brought the kind he wanted to bring. Abel brought the kind God wanted him to bring. And God rejected Cain's offering. Of course, it was the wrong kind. And of all things, you would think God is in the wrong because Cain got mad. Chapter 4, verse 6. The Lord said to Cain, "Why are you angry?" We've often put the emphasis on the last word. I think the emphasis is on the pronoun. You have no reason to be angry. I am the one that has reason to be angry. I told you what to do and you didn't do it. Why are you angry? And I love the next statement. Why has your countenance fallen? If you do well, will not your countenance be lifted up? Implied affirmative answer. We're told in our day not to do something until you feel like it. And then when you feel like it, you will be able to obey. But this says nothing about feeling. It says, Cain, do what is right and you'll have a better attitude in life. Your countenance will be transformed. If you do well, will not your countenance be lifted up? And if you do not do well, please follow the line, sin is crouching at the door. That is a vivid illustration of the rebellious heart. And then he adds, its desire is for you, but you must master it. We are not victims of our passions. We are victors. There is sufficient control in the heart of man to hold back, to resist that nature. There is all the power that's needed to say no when the rebel in us wants to say yes. But it mastered Cain. He murdered his brother. You know the story. He took his life, and in a hasty moment, he buried him in a shallow grave, covered it over, and walked away as if to say, out of sight, out of mind. And God stopped him. Verse 9. And he said, where is Abel, your brother? Watch carefully. You will see in living color defiance and rebellion. He said, I do not know. Am I my brother's keeper? The Living Bible. How should I know? Am I supposed to keep track of him wherever he goes? Get off my case, God. You want my brother? You find him. That's rebellion. Sin once crouched, sin has now pounced. Defiant attitude clearly evident not only in Cain's words, but I am confident in the tone of his voice. You calling me into question? 1 Samuel chapter 15 will support all evidence needed and provide for us an objective case in point, much clearer than that of Cain. For here we study the life of a man who, in many ways, was himself an authority. The memorable scenario of chapter 15 of the book of 1 Samuel has a background that's interesting. I think of Saul, the king, as being the batter at the plate. The bases are loaded, but his count is full, and he's in a batting slump. He's already struck twice at that ball, and there's only one more pitch coming. The first strike was in chapter 13, where he hurried and offered up an offering to God. That was not his place to do it. The priest offered up the offerings, not a king. But you see, Saul is a self-willed man, and he hasn't got time to wait for that priest to show up. Let's get the job done. And in a quiet sense of rebellion, he offered up his own offering. Chapter 13, God didn't like it. Chapter 14, he makes a rash vow. Stupid statement falls out of the king's mouth, and it almost takes the life of his son. Strike two. And now God graciously, like a sympathetic pitcher, doesn't send him a curve, doesn't send him a screwball, doesn't even send a sinker across the plate. He just sends a nice, slow, simple pitch that any batter that's worth his salt can knock out of the stadium. But it's saying, you swing out this time, you're off the team. Chapter 15 is the final strike. God makes it very clear what he wants from his king, Saul. He speaks through the voice of Samuel the prophet. The Lord sent me to anoint you as king over his people, over Israel. Now therefore listen to the words of the Lord. I will punish Amalek for what he did to Israel. Let me fill you in quickly. Amalek is the most ancient of all the heathen tribes that attacked the people of Israel after the Exodus. And God, who takes vengeance on those that stand against his people, never forgot Amalek. So that now that they are a strong nation with their own flag and their own king, God says to him, the king, let's go back and let's straighten up the record. They don't get away with it without paying the consequence. Go back and annihilate Amalek. Verse 3. Go, strike Amalek. Now mark the words carefully in your mind. Utterly destroy all that he has. Do not spare him. Put to death both man and woman, child and infant, ox and sheep, camel and donkey. Is that clear? I mean, if you had heard a prophet say that to you, do you think that you could somehow log in your mind sort of what God wanted? Why, of course. It isn't difficult. It isn't vague. It isn't even complicated. Go and annihilate what remains of that nation. Ask no questions. Do as I say. It's clear. Verse 7. Saul rolls up his sleeves and with his army, he moves into the Amalekite country and from Havilah all the way to Shur. He wipes them out. Or does he? Well, I think we're going to find in the verses that follow four very obvious characteristics of a rebel heart. I don't want you to miss them. These are the characteristics of a heart that is in rebellion against authority. In this case, God. In another case, an employer. In another case, a professor. In another case, yet even God himself. We read, he captured Agag. Wait a minute. I thought we just read, utterly destroy all. Well, what in the world is he doing capturing? Good question. But you see, rebels are like that. They rewrite the record so that it reads like they want it to read. They got other reasons. As a matter of fact, the first characteristic is here. Defiance against authority to accomplish one's own desires. I mean, after all, God, I have desires that I want to see fulfilled, and if I kill them all, that won't get fulfilled. So I have a defiance against authority to accomplish my own desires. He captures Agag, the king, the Amalekites, alive. Well, he utterly destroys all the people with the edge of the sword, but Saul and the people spared Agag. The writer wants to be sure we understand here that there has been compromise with the plan. He did not kill all. He spared Agag. And if you keep reading, the best of the sheep, the oxen, the fatlings, the lambs, and all that was good. Why didn't he kill them? Keep reading. They were not willing to destroy them utterly. There's your answer. I don't want to do it. The rebel says, I don't want to hear what you have to say. I don't want to do what you told me to do. Whether the rebel is age 4 or age 40 or age 84. I don't want to do it. I don't wish to do what you said. I take issue with it because I have other desires, and if I do what you say, I can't get my desire fulfilled. Strong preaching, hard words, but we know that it's true, ladies and gentlemen. It is not being said in our day. You will not find this said over the tube. You will not read it in magazines today. This is a clear-cut case of a rebel heart, defiance against authority to accomplish his own desires. Years ago, my wife and I had the privilege of having supper with an astronaut. I'd never sat near one. I thought they had halos that glowed, but he doesn't. He's a very real guy. He's Brigadier General Charles Duke, who drove the rover on Apollo 16, the mission that reached the lunar surface. I asked, what was it like? And I'm sure he's been asked that dozens of times. And he said, I felt like a kid with a new toy, kicking my toes in the moon dust. And they even had little Olympics up there where he squatted down low and he jumped up, and he jumped 5, maybe 6 feet off the lunar surface. Of course, he landed on his back and they saw it at NASA. I said, did they have anything to say to you at NASA? He said, yes, they had a few things to say to me when I got back. It was touch and go sometime. I mean, they operate under a very close tolerance. For example, I said, did you have plenty of fuel? He said, oh, we were heavy on fuel when we landed. We had a minute left on fuel. Well, if I'm going to go to the moon and I have 1 minute left before I can touch down on that baby, I would say I'm getting pretty close. But he said, no, one of the missions had 15 seconds left. And when you get to close to a guy like that, you begin to hear things like, we do what we're told to do up there. I mean, NASA says it, and we do it. And they say it's time to come in, boys. They don't play out there on the baseball field any longer. They come on home. I said, well, couldn't you ever just say, I'm going to do what I want to do? He said, sure. And I would not come back to Earth. I got the distinct impression that a rebellious spirit has no place in a spacesuit on the moon. We don't want rebels that are astronauts. We want very cooperative men who say, yes, sir. Right. Check. Roger. Got it. We like that. That's all God asks. That's all he asks. It's not complicated. We complicate it when we say, but don't you really mean, and not yet. And later on, and no. Well, strike three. God saw him swing, and he spoke to Samuel, And he said, verse 11, I regret that I have made Saul king, for he has turned back from following me and has not carried out my commands. And Samuel was distressed. It says he cried out to the Lord all night. There is no lack of compassion here. Here is a compassionate, broken-hearted prophet who had told the king, look, this is your last chance, man. God says, annihilate the Amalekites. Don't mess around. Kill them. And when he heard that he hadn't killed them, his heart was broken. By the way, don't tell me that voices of authority lack compassion at all times. There are times that the authority is absolutely grieved beyond words when there has been rebellion. I find that God's heart is broken when we break with his command. I read of the grieving of the Holy Spirit. I read that my Father's heart is soft and tender toward me. That he tells me what is for my own good. He doesn't stand with a club over my head ready to crack me at every break. Samuel's grieving, but he has to obey. Unlike Saul, he does what God says. Verse 12, he rose early in the morning to meet Saul, and it was told Samuel, saying, Saul came to Carmel, and behold, he set up a monument for himself, then turned and proceeded down to Gilgal. Now follow along with verse 13. Samuel came to Saul. We're ready for the second characteristic of a rebel heart. He came to Saul, and Saul said to him, blessed are you of the Lord. That's quite a greeting. God bless you, Samuel, for I have carried out the command of the Lord. I have circled in my Bible, verse 13, I have carried out. And I've got an arrow that goes up to verse 11 that says, God's word, he has not carried out my commands. Isn't that remarkable? That God could see so clearly, and Samuel, without asking for any evidence, could see clearly what had happened. But when he saw his king friend face to face, Saul's response was, God bless you, Samuel. I've done just what God asked me to do. Presents the second characteristic, rationalization and cover up to excuse sinful actions. Rationalization and cover up to excuse sinful actions. I've really done what the Lord wanted me to do. Actually, I didn't do it quite the way he said it, but I'm doing exactly what he has in mind. I've just interpreted it differently. I've seen this too many times to forget it. In fact, I've acted it out on occasion. Made a list of some of the things that we say to rationalize around it. If others only knew where I'm coming from, they'd understand. Certainly God understands. He's a God of grace. And God will forgive. He forgives and forgets all my wrong. And, oh, I'm only human. No one's perfect. Compared to, I'm doing pretty good. And I prayed about this, and this is really what God has been asking me to do. And the scripture has a cultural context. You can't read it that literally today. I read this past week, quote, excuses can be lies packed into the skin of reason. The rebellious mentality will never run out of ways to excuse wrong. You see, you have to live with yourself, so you have to rewrite the rule book to get rid of the guilt. We accommodate our lives with a new theology so that we think through what God really meant. And we restate it so we not only can live with ourselves, but others won't frown when they look in our direction. Webster says, rationalization is to provide plausible but untrue reasons for conduct. To attribute one's actions to rational motives without analysis of true motives. Well, that's good. That's what he does. Now, after saying, I have carried out the command of the Lord, I appreciate Samuel's very rational response. It's rather empirical. He says, oh, what meaneth the bleating of the sheep in my ears? I love that answer. I mean, back behind Saul's words is this, I've killed them all. What in the world am I hearing in the background if you have killed them all? He knew better than that. Samuel said, look around. How come the dead are living and making noises out of their throats? When facing wrong, you stay with the simple, hard facts. You're not intimidated by the rationalization. Samuel hadn't misread. It had been a clear pitch right over the plate. And Saul said, you ready for this one? Characteristic number three, defensiveness when confronted with the truth. Saul said, they have brought them from the Amalekites, for the people spared the best of the sheep and oxen to a sacrifice to the Lord your God. That's why we have those sheep here. Well, we picked them out very carefully, Samuel. You can't believe how tough a job that was. We looked closely, we examined them, and we got the very finest we could find of all of those sheep, because that would make the most marvelous aroma that would sweep the gates of heaven. What a day it'll be when we make this sacrifice to God. Defensiveness, defensiveness. I confess to you that something in Saul's life had cultivated that whole kind of mentality. I personally wish I knew more of his background. He didn't learn to rebel there between Havilah and Shur. He learned it years ago. Well, enough of the defensiveness. I love the way it reads in verse 16. Samuel said to Saul, wait. Now, that is a very nice biblical term. The Hebrew is an interesting root. It's the term that means to go back, and I guess we would say back off or shut up. No more excuses. Knock it off, Saul. It's time for you to listen. And he spoke directly into the face of this rebel, and he said, let me tell you what the Lord said to me last night. And you've read it so many times. Go and utterly destroy the sinners, and you haven't done it. Take no one captive, and you've done that. And after that confrontation, there is yet one more characteristic: resistance to accountability when wrong has been committed. Saul said to Samuel, I did obey the voice of the Lord. Look at that, resistance to accountability when wrong has been committed. You got it all wrong, Samuel. I wanted to do what's right, but those people, they kept coming across with this sacrifice idea. And, well, I've just brought Agag back, and we've utterly destroyed all the others. I mean, what more could you ask? What more could I ask? All of them. And the people took some of the spoil and the sheep and the oxen and the choicest things to devote it to destruction, to sacrifice to God. How much better to sacrifice than to destroy them? Meaning, I'm not really accountable, Samuel. I'm the king around here. He's passing the buck. He's backpedaling. He's running away from responsibility. And I want you to get this straight, ladies and gentlemen. Verse 22, verse 23, God wrote this. Some of the strongest words in the entire Old Testament. As the Lord has much delight in burnt offerings and sacrifices as in obeying the voice of the Lord. To obey is better than sacrifice. To heed than the fat of rams. Hang on to your seat. For rebellion is as the sin of divination. The Living Bible reads, rebellion is as bad as the sin of witchcraft.
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1: Drier weather settling on in for the wee hours of the morning, overcast and foggy, the overnight low dropping into the upper 40s. Becoming partly sunny on Saturday with our high near 65, dry Saturday night to low upper 40s, and plenty of sunshine Sunday, the high upper 60s. Keeping it dry Monday and again on Tuesday. I'm meteorologist Jennifer Naramore on KPDQ.
2: This is Max Lucado. Ahab and Jezebel were dead. Their son Ahaziah, a chip off the old demonic block, had assumed the throne. He took a fall. Maybe he was paralyzed and in pain. Whatever his malady, he sought relief. Where do you go when you hurt? Some people turn to alcohol, others to opioids, still others to a frenzied schedule. How many turn to Jehovah? Ahaziah could have, but no, pain drove him to consult a false god, Baal. The most insidious work of the devil is counterfeit religion. Why? The devilish cunning of counterfeit religion is that it mixes in just enough truth to make the lie all the stronger. Satan sold a bag of lies to Ahaziah. Don't let him do the same with you. This is Max Lucado.
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1: We are so used to not being punished. We are so accustomed to grace that we abuse it. And whenever God does do what is just, we think he's unjust. That's how confused we are. And that's how we despise the goodness of God.
2: Welcome to Grace to You Weekend, the Bible teaching ministry of John MacArthur. I'm your host, Phil Johnson. Perhaps you've read passages like 1 Samuel 15, where God commands Israel to slaughter the Amalekite people, and you wonder, how could a good God wipe out an entire nation? What is carnage like that doing in the Bible? To understand divine wrath and to see why you and I deserve judgment as much as the Amalekites, stay here as John MacArthur continues his series from Romans 2. It's a look at the reasons God will ultimately judge the world and why those who don't know the Lord will be without excuse. That's the title of John's study. And with today's lesson, here is John MacArthur.
1: Now let me ask a question and then answer it. How can people question God's goodness? How can they do it? Answer. By seeing history from the wrong perspective. Let me show you. We're experiencing God's goodness. We're experiencing God's grace, God's mercy. And then we go back to the Old Testament, right? And we start reading the Old Testament and we read about all these amazing things that God does. He turns Lot's wife into a pillar of salt because she looked backwards. You say, the poor lady. I mean, the whole place is burning up. I mean, it's so hard to resist the peak. I mean, it isn't a mortal sin. She just went zap out of existence. I mean, it seems so arbitrary. I mean, so why that? And we say, what kind of a God is this cruel and whimsical kind of punishment? And what about when he called for the extermination of every Canaanite? Kill every man, every woman? Look at Leviticus chapter 10. Aaron had two sons. Oh, he was so proud of those two boys, Nadab and Abihu. Any father would be. And you know what? They were going to be priests. What a great thing. They were going to be priests. And guess what day this was? Leviticus 10. Get this. This was their ordination. And they went in there and they took the censer that the priests used and they put fire in and they put incense in and they offered strange fire before the Lord, which he commanded them not. They messed around. They were so excited about being a priest that they just took some liberty and they went in there and did some kind of a thing that was not what they were supposed to do. And there went out fire from the Lord and devoured them, and they died before the Lord. People say, God is just too severe. I mean, things kind of go along, and every once in a while, whack, somebody just dies. It seems like it's so arbitrary and so whimsical and so capricious. He kills one, lets someone else live. And he doesn't always enforce the death penalty in some cases, but he does enforce it in others. Two young boys, get all excited and do some kind of foolish thing. We really don't know what they did, but some kind of foolish thing in there, and they die, and David commits fornication and adultery, and he lives. Now listen, if you look, watch this, at the Old Testament, with the New Testament in view, you're going to get confused. Because we live in an aura of the goodness and mercy and grace of God. And if you go back from that perspective, you're going to get all confused in the Old Testament. The problem is, we feel that God is unjust because we are comparing his justice with his mercy, not his mercy with his law. Let me show you what I mean. We have to go back to creation. You cannot look at the Old Testament from the New Testament. You have to look at the Old Testament from the creation. Now, God said this. In the day you eat of the fruit of the tree, you shall surely what? Die. When God created, he said, you sin, you die. The New Testament reiterates the wages of sin is what? Death. The soul that sinneth, said Ezekiel, it shall die. In creation, all sin was a capital offense. Any sin, God had a right to kill. Now think of it this way. God made man freely. Created man of his own choice, freely. He made man to glorify him. He made man to radiate his image. He made man to manifest his person, but man rebelled. Now, if God freely made man, and God freely gave man his life, and God freely gave man the conditions to continue that life, and man chose to violate that, then God had every right in the world to take that life back, right? After all, he gave it freely. Whenever we sin, we are striking a blow at God's sovereign character. We are misrepresenting his image and his intention for us. We are insulting God. And does not he who freely gave life have the right to freely take it back? If he gave the conditions and we violated them, is that unfair? No. No, he gave the conditions. That would be just. He has every right to take back the life he gave when that life violates his conditions. Okay, Adam and Eve ate. Let me ask you a question. Did they die? No. No, they didn't die. Did they get justice? No. What'd they get? Mercy. And at the moment that Adam and Eve sinned, God's mercy was activated. And you know what else was activated? The plan of the cross. Because as soon as God was merciful to sinners, somebody had to take his justice, right? And the cross became a fixed reality. So originally, every sin, now stay with me, every sin required death. Is it unjust by God's law to take the life of the rebel to whom God has been so good? No. But God didn't exercise his justice. He was merciful to Adam and Eve. Now listen to me. By the time you come to the Mosaic Law, you only have 30 to 35 capital offenses. That is not cruel and unusual punishment. That is an amazing reduction in the severity of God's judgment, isn't it? Because originally it was any sin, and now it's just 30 to 35 of them. And who knows how many thousands there are. God is so merciful, but by the time he gets to the Mosaic era, he's reduced it to 30 to 35. And you know something else? Even in the case of those 30 to 35, there were times when God did not enact his justice. There were times when the people of Israel did all of those things and God spared their lives. He was merciful. Wherever there was adultery in a marriage, there was supposed to be death. But because they were so adulterous all the time, God permitted them to divorce as a gracious, merciful alternative. And they were to die for idolatry. But how many times did God forgive that idolatry? And how many times was he merciful? They were to die when they were committing fornication. But how many times did God show his patience? They were to die when they murdered, but how many times did God seem to overlook it? He was so patient, so patient. Now you see, beloved, that is the point. If you compare the Old Testament with the original created standard, the Old Testament is full of mercy. Now listen to me. But we are so used to mercy. We are so used to grace. We are so accustomed to getting away with our sin. We are so used to not being punished. We are so accustomed to grace that we abuse it. And whenever God does do what is just, we think he's unjust. That's how confused we are. And that's how we despise the goodness of God. When God knocks down in death Ananias and Sapphira, we say, well, how can God be so cruel? When the fact is, how could anybody else in that congregation stay alive? They were all sinners. You see, we so trade on God's mercy, and we're so used to abusing God's grace that we are offended if God isn't merciful. Isn't that? That's the truth. He chooses times not to be merciful. You say, well, I still don't understand why he does it. Listen, I'll tell you why. Because it's so bad now, and we trade so much on his mercy and abuse his grace so badly now, that if he didn't give us those frequent examples of his justice, imagine how much more we would trade on his mercy without any fear of repercussion. The reason that God from time to time takes a life and comes down in severe judgment is because periodically throughout the flow of redemptive history, he has to illustrate what should happen to bring us back to our senses because we are so accustomed to his mercy. If we didn't have examples of the consequence of sin, we would go on blissfully trading without a thought on his mercy. Look with me at 1 Corinthians 10, and I think I can illustrate this truth to you. 1 Corinthians 10:8 talks about the people who committed fornication. And when they committed fornication, God took the life of 23,000 of them. Why? Why did God kill 23,000 idolatrous fornicating people? Why? Verse 11. All these things happened unto them for what? Examples, and are written for our admonition, who are living at the end of the age, so that when we think we stand, we had better take heed lest we what? Fall. So why are there throughout the Old Testament and even into the New, why are there those illustrations of God's instantaneous wrath? They're examples. And God does those to show us what should happen to all of us and to build in our hearts attitudes of thanksgiving. Every day I live, I should say, thank you, God. Thank you for being so merciful and overlooking the sin today that should have caused my death and eternal judgment. I'll tell you, we would never tolerate the insubordination that God tolerates. We tread on his mercy. Even with these examples, can you imagine if there weren't these examples, what would happen? Look at Luke 13. I think this is so graphic. Luke 13, verse 1. Powerful passage. There were present at that season some that told him. Now, some people come to Jesus and they tell him something. And they tell him about the Galileans whose blood Pilate had mingled with their sacrifices. Now, some Galileans came down apparently to the temple, and they were Jews, and they came into the temple to offer their sacrifices. And there they were doing their religious activity, and Pilate moved into the temple and slaughtered them so that the blood pouring out of their bodies was actually mingled with the blood of their sacrifices. Right in the time they were worshiping their God, he slaughtered them right on the altar. And the people are crowding around Jesus, and they're not asking about Pilate's cruelty. They're asking about God's justice. And they're saying, what about that? Well, I mean, what about those Galileans and Pilate, that pagan, that desecrated person comes in and slaughters them in the midst of their sacrifice? I mean, how can God allow that? And I think what they're saying is, were they super wicked? Were they super sinners? Were they more vile than everybody else? I mean, why did they suffer that way? Where was God? I mean, was God off saying, oh, I forgot about those Galileans in there, and Pilate got them before I could think about it? Or was God saying, you're more wicked than everybody else, and you're going to get it right here with your phony religious activity going on? And Jesus answering said unto them, are you thinking that these Galileans were sinners worse than all the other Galileans because they suffered such thing? I mean, do you think that the reason this happened to them is because they deserved it more than anybody else? Nay, I tell you, and unless you repent, you'll likewise perish. Ooh, See what he said? He said, they are any worse than you, and unless you repent, you're going to get the same thing. They were examples. They got justice as an illustration of what all the rest of them were going to get if they didn't repent. They weren't worse than anybody else. They were chosen examples that God elected to use as illustrations. Back to verse 5, Romans 2. If you refuse God's goodness, if you refuse to be led to repentance by His goodness, if you will not come to thank Him and to come to Christ, then your hard and unconverted heart is just piling up wrath, and you may be surviving now, but in the day of wrath, when the fullness of wrath is revealed in the righteous judgment of God at the great white throne, it's going to break loose on you. The ones who are not repenting are piling up a storehouse of sin and judgment laid up little by little. Oh, what an illusion. Because God is merciful, people think it's all going fine, you see? And instead of being driven to repentance over God being so kind to them as sinners, they think they, because things are going well, that they're really okay and they're fine and everything is wonderful. What an illusion. And so they tread on His mercy only to wind up someday with His full fury. The phrase, a hard and impenitent heart, I think is interesting. The word hard there is sclerotes. We get sclerosis from it. Hardening of the arteries. Arteriosclerosis, or sclerosis of the liver as well. Hardening of the arteries may take you to the grave, but hardening of the heart will take you to hell. And then he calls it an impenitent, a non-repentant, unconverted, unchanged heart. Ezekiel talked about the fact that the people had a stony heart, Ezekiel 36, 26. In Ezekiel 3, verse 7, he talks about Israel's being hard-hearted. Jesus talked about hard hearts. Matthew 19, 8, Mark 3, 5, Mark 6, 52, Mark 8, 17, John 12, 40. So men face the truth. You can tread on mercy now, and you will receive fury in the future. Or you can see mercy for what it is, and be grateful, and come in a repentant heart to God, and turn to Christ. If the goodness of God toward you is not leading you to repentance, then drop by drop, every sin you commit is filling up a reservoir of God's patience. And it is held together by God's mercy. But someday the dam gets too full and the wall breaks and you will be drowned in an eternal flood of your own sins. But you have an alternative. There in the midst of that is an island of safety. And that island is Calvary. There the Savior is waiting if you come to Him.
2: 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Today we continued John MacArthur's study on the nature of God's judgment, titled Without Excuse. Well, when judgment is the subject, perhaps what comes to your mind are Old Testament passages where God brings famine and pestilence to His enemies and even wipes out entire nations. The question is there an element of God's judgment in current events? Are tragedies that we see today, tsunamis and earthquakes and mudslides, for example, are those modern-day equivalents of God's judgment in Old Testament times? Here's how John answered that.
3: Well, there is a sense in which the judgments of God in the Old Testament were specific.

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2: The specific judgment of God on an idolatrous nation, but they are all the byproduct of a cursed world, fallen people, sinful people living before a holy God. God has cursed the earth. God has cursed human life because of sin. And so while not specific judgments in the sense that they are immediate, direct, miraculous judgments of specific sinners, yes, in the broad and general sense, what happens in the world on any level that brings about death and catapults people into eternal judgment is, in fact, a form of God's judgment. I said that when I was being interviewed on Larry King after 9/11, that while this is not God's specific judgment on the people in the towers as if they were the worst people in the world, this is an illustration of what will happen to all sinners. They will die, they will perish, and they will experience not just the physical judgment of God, but his eternal judgment as well. And sinners need to prepare by turning to Christ.
3: That's right, friend. God's word promises victory for all who are in Christ. To see the future as Scripture says it will be, I encourage you to download our newly redesigned MacArthur Study Bible app. It now includes additional Bible translations, improved searching and note-taking, and John's 25,000 study notes are now included at no cost. 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Now for our entire staff, I'm Phil Johnson with a question. 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
5: I spoke at this event called Heal Our Patriots, for the patriots that have served our country. And there was one man in particular. His name is Mike. They called him Big Mike because he's big. So he fought for our country and was wounded in battle and did things and saw things he could not unsee or forget. He was traumatized, had severe PTSD, tried to take his life on two occasions, one time putting a gun in his mouth, and another time his family found him preparing to take his life and they stopped him. Please don't leave us. We love you. But he was so tormented by the things that he had done in war, the things he had seen in war. But Mike came into contact with Christians who loved him. And his life was changed, and he gave his life to Jesus Christ. And now not only is he a forgiven man, but now he's actually a chaplain ministering to others who have been traumatized in battle. You say, well, Greg, I've done some pretty horrible things. I don't know if God would forgive me. God loves you. God will forgive you. God will change you, but you must come to him. Come with your problems. Come with your addictions. Come with your sins. Come just as you are, as we sing. Just come.
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6: Welcome to Bible Q&A with John MacArthur. John's the author of the MacArthur New Testament Commentary Series. Before we get to the question, let's ponder this. When you gather with other Christians, do you make it a priority to warn them about the dangers of sin? Well, Hebrews 3 tells us believers should encourage one another so that none of them, quote, will be hardened by the deceitfulness of sin. Now, John, one of our listeners wants to know what that encouragement looks like. How can he help spare others from the hardening effects of sin?
7: Yeah, I think when we look at the word encourage in the English language, we sort of view it sentimentally, that encourage means to come alongside in a kind of compassionate way and say nice things and kind things and make people feel good and boost them up a little bit. And certainly it has that kind of an element. But the word encourage in the New Testament is the English translation of a verb that is parakaleo, parakaleo. It means to come alongside, essentially, and instruct, or come alongside and warn. It is a word for warning. And genuine biblical encouragement has a tone of warning people. Yes, you come with sympathy. Yes, you come wanting people to feel some compassion and love, and you want to build them up. But at the same time, it is critically essential that people be lovingly warned about their patterns of sin. That's why the Bible says faithful are the wounds of a friend. You're never more a friend than when you warn people of the consequences of sinful behavior. That's why Matthew 18 instructs the church, if you see your brother in sin, go to him and confront that sin. Obviously, build him up, lift him up, and lead him toward holiness and blessing.
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0: Halfway through the 3 o'clock hour on your Saturday morning, it's time to join Dr. J. Vernon McGee for some question and answer. It's Through the Bible Q&A on 93.9 KPDQ.
1: We live in a day of muggings and murder, robbery and riots. So what are we to do? Resist not evil or stand up and fight? 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

0: listening to the Question and Answer program with our Bible teacher, Dr. J. Vernon McGee. And this program is a ministry of the Through the Bible Radio Network. Now, our first question today turns us to the book of Revelation. The listener writes, "My Sunday school teacher and I have recently had a disagreement concerning the 144,000 mentioned in Revelation chapter 7 and chapter 14. I said that these passages referred to one and the same group. My teacher and many others said that they are two different groups. I've been through many Bible studies and conferences. I've been through your five-year program three times, and I've done a lot of reading, but I've never heard this position before. Could you please explain your position on this issue and how you came to that perspective?"
1: Well, may I say to you that it's strange to me that you've been going through the Bible three times and you don't know my viewpoint on it. That's the question I'd like for you to answer, why you do not know how I feel about it. Now, I want to say this, that maybe the teaching influenced you a little, because the viewpoint that you hold is exactly the viewpoint I hold. That is, I believe that they are this very same group. I cannot accept their viewpoint that they're two different groups. And I know that there are those today that take that position. And very frankly, I do not think that they could be. To begin with, here are two groups that are mentioned, and they are 144,000 is in the first one, and in the second one, it's 144,000, and it'd be pretty difficult to try to make out that they're two different groups when you're in one book here, and you seem to be following a very logical and chronological account of the future. It'd be difficult. Now, if he'd said that there were 143,999 in one group, you might be justified in saying, well, let's find out who this other group is. But it's the same number. Now, I want to turn to my book on Revelation, and I want to read what I have on this. And I have a note on the 14th chapter, and I'd like to read the remarks that we have here before we begin the detailed study. Chapter 14 now is the Lamb on Mount Zion and with 144,000. Now, this chapter constitutes a hiatus in the series of seven performances. It is obvious that this interlude could not be fitted in between the sixth and seventh performers, who are the two wild beasts. They had to be considered together, as they are like Siamese twins, and the continuity between them could not be broken. Now, I need to clarify that statement, because you'd have to know what goes before. In the book of Revelation, after the church leaves the earth, and you begin with chapter 4, you have a continued series of sevens. And the method by which John presents them is to give you six, like six seals. Then he has an interlude, and he brings in something else that fits into the Great Tribulation period. And then he gives the seventh seal, and the seventh always leads into the next series of sevens. And you have seven trumpets, and six of them are given, and then an interlude, and then the seventh is blown. Then you have seven persons that are presented to us back in chapters 12 and 13 here of Revelation. Now, when we got to the sixth person, which was the beast out of the sea, well, when he got to the seventh beast, he didn't put in an interlude there. And the reason was that the first beast and the second beast go together. As we've said, they're really like Siamese twins. Therefore, when he got to 14, he gave us the interlude. Now, this interlude follows the seventh performer in recognition of the logical sequence of this book, which is not a hodgepodge of visions, but unfolds in a logical, chronological, and mathematical order. Now, certain performers are called to our attention in this chapter to give a full orb view of the spectacular events of the previous chapter. It's clear from chapter 13 that this is the darkest day and the most horrible hour in history. It is truly hell's holiday. Every thoughtful mind must inevitably ask the question, how did God's people fare during this period? Could they make it through to the end with the overwhelming odds against them? Now, before, we had 144,000, 12,000 out of each tribe of Israel sealed. Now, the question is, did any of them get lost? Did they make it through this period? That's a question to raise at this point. And now we see them here, the shepherd who began with 144,000 sheep. He's now identified with them because he's also a lamb. He's the Lamb of God that taketh away the sin of the world. And he's seen in heaven as a lamb because back in the fourth chapter, they wanted to be hidden from the wrath of the Lamb dwellers on the earth. Now, here he is with 144,000. You know, he told about a shepherd had 100 sheep, and one little old sheep got lost, and he just left the 99 in the fold and went out and got this last little sheep because he came through with 100. And I think that the parable he gave illustrates the church. I think here it certainly gives us an interpretation that actually you have now 144,001 because the Lamb of God is here with the sheep. What a picture that we have. And what does it mean? He didn't lose one, for he redeemed them, and he's going to have the last word. These people made it through. Babylon will fall. And the followers of the beast will be judged. Many of his own became martyrs, but they did not lose. They won. It was John Calvin who said, I would rather lose now and win later than to win now and lose later. And that, may I say, is exactly what's being told us here. Their works follow them, you see. The Lamb is returning to the earth. The morning is coming. The darkness will fade away, and the Son of Righteousness will arise with healing in his wings. Now let's look at this verse that we believe is identified as the first 144,000. This is verse 1 of chapter 14. And I saw, and behold, the Lamb standing on the Mount Zion, and with him 144,000, having his name and the name of his Father written on their foreheads. Now, will you notice this? It says, and I saw. Now, that indicates that John is still a spectator to these events. And the reel continues to roll, and the story continues to unfold. You remember that he was given that scroll. And the Lamb here is none other than the Lord Jesus. There are a dozen references to him here in this book. Now I'll not turn to those. Mount Zion is at Jerusalem. And verse 1 pictures the placid and pastoral scene which opens the millennial kingdom. He's going to have the 144,000 with him there. And you remember the Father said back in Psalm 2:6, yet have I set my King upon my holy hill of Zion. Now, will you listen to the comment that I've made? The 144,000 we believe to be the ones sealed in chapter 7, although there are some problems connected with this view. They came through the great tribulation like the three Hebrew children came through the fiery furnace. Notice that the Lamb is standing with them on Mount Zion. Although he is in his person the Lamb, he's also the shepherd. He started out with 144,000, and when he has come through the great tribulation, he does not have 143,000, 999, he has 144,000. In this hour, when the pressure of Satan bears us down, the living, victorious Christ is available to us today. What a message there is in this tremendous passage of Scripture.
0: Our next question comes to us from a listener who hears us on station WFIA in Louisville, Kentucky. He writes, Matthew chapter 5, verse 39 says that we are to resist not evil. Does this mean that a man should not defend his home or his family?
1: No, I don't think it means that at all. The thing is that today the liberal has majored in the Sermon on the Mount, and this verse you give is in a part of what is called the Sermon on the Mount. However, Dr. Luke says that the Lord Jesus gave it down on the plain also, so it could be the Sermon on the Plain as well as Sermon on the Mount. But we know it as that because it's Matthew 5, 6, and 7. Now, obviously that the Lord Jesus at this particular time was not talking to any program for the church. He was putting down the great principles that are going to prevail in his kingdom, because at this particular time, he's talking about the kingdom. And that kingdom is yet future that he shall establish here upon the earth. And these are the great principles that shall prevail at that particular time. And the liberal, as we've indicated, has preached on this as being actually the gospel. And there's no gospel in the Sermon on the Mount. Wasn't intended for that at all. It's always well to understand what portion of Scripture in, what the meaning of it is, what the purpose of it is, and all that sort of thing. And if you apply some of the principles for studying the Word of God that we've been giving, or probably I should say we shall be giving shortly, and I'm sure that we've already started it on our Through the Bible program. And we need to recognize always not only what is said in Scripture, but to whom it's addressed. And then we can put down a rule. It goes something like this. All Scripture is for us, but all Scripture's not to us. Now, the Sermon on the Mount is the law of the kingdom, at least a portion of it, that will prevail when Christ reigns. And when he reigns upon this earth, then you can resist evil. And somebody says, well, he meant it for all time. No, he didn't. He gave a parable like this. A strong man armed is able to resist evil, is able to protect his goods. He told about a king that prepared to go to battle. He told his own when they went out the first time, don't take any script or protection or sword with you. But he says, now when you go out, I want you to take the protection that you'll need. Take a sword with you. So that we need to hold Scripture in perspective and balance and not lift a verse out like this and try to make application of it for today. But this is applicable to the time that the kingdom is established. And so he's not reigning today. Now, the thing is that many portions of the Sermon on the Mount are like that. Now, all Scripture is for us, but it's not to us, you see. Now, it's for us. There's a great principle that is there. And that great principle, I think, is this. Instead of attempting to resist evil to the nth degree, why, we should attempt to win the fellow to the Lord. I know that where I was holding a meeting, some teenage boys came in, and two of them grabbed the money that was for the book table. And they left with it, and apparently there was a couple hundred dollars there at least. And when I heard about it, why, the police were out looking for them and all that sort of thing, and they finally, sometime after I left, they found out who the boys were. And I thought it was a very fine thing that the police went there, but went there with two members of the church. And the two members of the church attempted to win these two boys to the Lord. And the father of the boys was greatly moved by it, and apparently accepted Christ as his Savior, and the boys did too. And these two men said, "We'll drop charges if you just return the money." And the father immediately got the money together. Apparently the boys had stored it away somewhere, and it was returned. Now, that is, I think, the principle that is involved for us today. Sure, we'd lock the door, but if the thief breaks in spite of that, and we can win him for the Lord, why, let's do that, you see. There's a great principle there, but to say that we're under that, I think, is a sad mistake today. And, of course, I personally think that preaching the Sermon on the Mount as the way to be saved has made more hypocrites today than probably anything else.
0: We turn now to a question from a listener in Worcester, Ohio, who says, "What is your understanding of Isaiah chapter 26, verse 20? It seems to me that it's making a reference to the rapture. I even heard one pastor interpret it in such a manner. What do you think?"
1: Let me say that if certain simple principles of Bible interpretation were applied today, we wouldn't have all of this fuzzy thinking and wild interpretations of Scripture. Now, the church is not in the Old Testament as such. There are pictures of it. There are figures of it. Now, I believe that when you say that the church is not in the Old Testament, then when you find a verse of Scripture in Isaiah that you think that you can twist it around somehow or another, that you're going to make it applicable to the rapture of the church. Well, you just can't do that. Now, I want to turn to Isaiah 26, and I'll take not only Isaiah 26, 20, but these last verses there. "Come, my people, enter thou into thy chambers and shut thy doors about thee. Hide thyself, as it were, for a little moment until the indignation be overpassed. For behold, the Lord cometh out of his place to punish the inhabitants of the earth. For their iniquity the earth also shall disclose her blood, and shall no more cover her slain." Now, the fact of the matter is, he's been talking in this chapter about the restoration of Israel and the worship of Israel, and after the church is removed from the earth. And so when he says, "Come, my people," he's talking to a certain people. And who's he been talking about in Isaiah 26? In fact, who's he been talking about in all of Isaiah? It's been Israel, you see. So don't try to say now all of a sudden he's changed and he's not talking to the church. He's not talking to the church, and he's not talking about the rapture. He's telling these people they're going to go through this time of trouble, and he says, "I want you to hide yourself." You see, during the time of the Great Tribulation, there are going to be 144,000 witnesses, and there's going to be a great company of people saved. A great many of them are going to hide themselves because they're going through the Great Tribulation. This has no reference at all to the rapture of the church. And then it speaks of the Lord coming. Coming when? At the end of the Great Tribulation, to establish his kingdom here upon this earth. So that you've got an altogether different situation here. And I'm very sorry that my brother and very good friend took the interpretation to mean the rapture of the church, because I know that he's a very excellent preacher. But I guess that they all can't agree with me, and so we just have to hope that they will all see like I see. But the interesting thing is, someday we're all going to be in agreement, and not only will they be changed, but I'm going to be changed too. And so may I say to you that maybe we ought not to be so dogmatic in certain areas, but I do know that this particular passage of Scripture is a repetition of actually what he's been saying in this chapter here. And in view of it, he tells the people to hide themselves.
0: Hebrews chapter 11, verse 6 says, "For he who comes to God must believe that he is, and that he is a rewarder of those who diligently seek him." So this listener in Lubbock, Texas asks, could you please explain the meaning of this verse?
1: May I say to you that the early church had a great conviction concerning God, conviction that is apparently absent in most of our churches today, even our so-called conservative churches. I have a feeling that we are not as sure as the early church was. You remember when Peter was arrested and threatened, and he returned to the church. And when he did, while they were in prayer for him. You talk about the early church being perfect. It wasn't perfect by any means. They believed that God would hear and answer their prayer and deliver Simon Peter. But when he appeared at the gate and wanted to get in, a little serving girl came and told him they didn't believe their prayer had been answered. But it had been answered, you see. Now, they went to prayer then for the church and the future of the church. And they began and said, "O Lord, thou who art God." What a conviction they had that the one that they were praying to, the one that they were worshiping was God. I get the feeling today, actually in some groups, conservative, with all of their rules and regulations, with all the ritual that they have going on, all of the programs that they have, I have a very strange feeling that this is a tremendous organization, that they believe in God, but not too much. We've got to bend every effort here and must keep these organizations going, and in order to keep the cause of Christ going. Somehow or another, there is not a conviction that, "O Lord, thou art God," you see. And so when the writer to the Hebrews said that, "For he that cometh to God must believe that he is, and that he is a rewarder of them that diligently seek him." And that means, friends, that actually, if you're not convinced that God is out there, you're not convinced that you're talking to him, your prayer is nothing in the world but foolish gibberish that has no meaning whatsoever. And all that you do amounts to nothing at all. And the important thing, the writer to the Hebrews says, when you come to God, you must believe that he is, and that he's a rewarder of them that diligently seek him. This is a great statement that you have mentioned here. May I say to you, for he that cometh to God must believe that he is, that he exists, that he's out there, and that he is not only Lord and God, but he will reward those that diligently seek him. And all the time, everywhere we go and whatever we do, we ought to take him, look to him constantly as we go along. That's such a tremendous statement there. I've just barely touched the fringe of it.
0: We hope that today's program has moved you to search the Scriptures for the answer to your own questions. 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
2: Weather. Dire weather settling on in for the wee hours of the morning. Overcast and foggy. The overnight low dropping into the upper 40s. Becoming partly sunny on Saturday with our high near 65. Dry Saturday night, a low upper 40s. And plenty of sunshine Sunday, the high upper 60s. Keeping it dry Monday and again on Tuesday. I'm meteorologist Jennifer Naramore on KPDQ.
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6: 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Right after they say, that's not a knife, this is a knife. 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

0: Well, thank you for joining us and being with us at 4 o'clock here on your Saturday morning. 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
1: Welcome to Turning Point Weekend Edition. God will use any means to align us with His will. In Jonah, He used a fish and a worm. Today, Dr. David Jeremiah considers how God used a tiny worm to make a big change in Jonah's heart. 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
2: And today we look at a very interesting part of the story of Jonah. A part that most people don't know about because they focus on the whale and they forget about the worm. Today we're going to talk about the worm at the end of the book of Jonah and how God used not only a huge whale in Jonah's life, but a little worm in Jonah's life. It's next here on Turning Point. When we first began studying Jonah, many of us thought the whale was the hero of the story because he's what we remember the most about the story of Jonah. But as we have seen from a spiritual perspective, Jonah nor the whale are the star, but God is the true hero of this book. And yet, if you look at these four chapters from a human perspective, the most surprising figure in the story, the one that seems to turn everything, is not the whale at all, it's a worm. In fact, I've called this sermon Worm Theology. That may sound strange to you, but by the time we reach the end of chapter 4, you'll see what I'm talking about. Jonah chapter 4 is one of the most unusual endings of all of Scripture. If we were writing the story of Jonah, we would have probably quit at the end of chapter 3, the story of the great revival. That feels like the natural conclusion. But God doesn't stop there. No, God has more for us to learn. He gives us one more chapter, and before we're finished, we will see why that chapter matters so much. Throughout this book, one theme keeps surfacing, and that is that God is trying to get Jonah straightened out. He's working on Jonah. He used sailors to confront him in chapter 2. He sent a great fish to preserve and humble him. In chapter 3, he moved an entire city to impress him and expose his heart. And now in chapter 4, God is still working on Jonah. This book is about a prophet and his God, and God is determined to bring Jonah into alignment with his heart. As I've told you before, one of the greatest verses in the Bible, as far as I'm concerned, is that verse in Jonah that says, "And the word of the Lord came unto Jonah the second time." First time didn't go so well. Second time's going better. Chapter 1, Jonah ran from God. In chapter 2, he ran to God. In chapter 3, he ran for God. And now in chapter 4, he's going to run into God. We notice, first of all, the passion of Jonah in the first verse of chapter 4. It says, "But it displeased Jonah exceedingly, and he became angry." What was Jonah so upset about? He was upset because the city of Nineveh had repented from the greatest to the least, even including the animals, according to the text. There had been a massive revival led by Jonah, and he was upset about it. I can't imagine that. In his heart, if he'd been right, he would have been doing all he could to set up ways to move through the city and disciple all the new believers. He would have been like Barnabas in the New Testament when God blessed his work, he summoned Paul to help him. He should have been running around calling all the other prophets that he knew, saying, "Hey, come on over here and help me get this thing going, because a lot of people are coming to God in Nineveh and we need help to help them get started right." But instead, Jonah was displeased and he was very angry. And the word anger in the Hebrew language is a word which means to boil or to burn. In other words, Jonah was hot. One commentator said Jonah's problem was that he had been concerned about his own reputation because he'd been walking up and down through the city saying, "In 40 days, God's going to destroy this city." And now that that wasn't going to happen, what would they think of Jonah? Or maybe someone said he was more concerned about God's reputation. He was looking out for God. How many of you know we don't have to look out for God? But he was looking out for God. You know, God's reputation is on the line. He said he would destroy the city, and now he's not going to do it. I mean, here's the greatest revival in history, and Jonah is angry instead of rejoicing for what God has done. He's focused on what did not happen rather than celebrating mercy. He is troubled by it. He reminds me of the story of the prodigal son in the New Testament. In the first part in Luke 15, the prodigal demands his inheritance and he's going to the far country. This is what Jonah did when he ran away from God at the beginning. He went to the far country. He went to Tarshish. But here in chapter 4, Jonah was more like the elder brother. The elder brother heard the music and the dancing for the one who had returned, and he was filled with anger. And the Bible says he was angry and would not go in. He didn't go to the party. Jonah was like that. God sent this incredible revival, and Jonah wanted nothing to do with it. So after the passion of Jonah, we see his prayer. In the first verse was his passion, verses 2 and 3, Jonah's prayer. So he prayed to the Lord, and he said, "Lord, was not this what I said when I was still in my country? Therefore I fled previously to Tarshish. For I knew that you are a gracious and merciful God, slow to anger and abundant in loving kindness, one who relents from doing harm. Therefore now, O Lord, please take my life from me, for it is better for me to die than to live." In verses 2 and 3, we see the prayer of Jonah. This is the second prayer of Jonah recorded in this book. The first one took place while he was in the belly of the whale. That was a little more intense than this one. That was a prayer of confession and repentance. But now Jonah is praying again, and this time this self-righteous anger leads him to one of the most unusual prayers you will find in all the Bible. His prayer is both a confession and a complaint. First of all, the good part of his prayer, Jonah confesses what he knows about God. He said, "Lord, was this not what I knew when I was still in my country? I knew that you were a gracious and merciful God, that you were slow to anger and abundant in loving kindness, one who relents from doing harm." Jonah's problem wasn't what he didn't know about God. His problem was what he did know about God. In the first part of his prayer, Jonah explains why he was unwilling to go to Nineveh. His confession is centered on what he knew about God. He said, "God, you're gracious, merciful, slow to anger, abundant in loving kindness, and one who relents from doing harm." Did you know that this description, exactly like that, appears 7 other times in the Old Testament? Everywhere else it is used as a source of comfort or hope for God's people. Here, Jonah used it as a source of frustration. From personal experience, Jonah knew that if the wicked people of Nineveh changed their attitude toward God, he would forgive them. And that is what made him angry. He did not want Nineveh to respond. He did not want them to be spared. He wanted them to be judged. He did not like the people of Nineveh. He thought their time to get what was coming to them was here. His problem was not what he did know about God. His problem was what he did know about God. He knew God was gracious, merciful, and compassionate, and that was exactly what troubled him. I have to point out, Jonah was happy about when God's compassion worked for him. He just didn't want it to work for Nineveh. You say, that's terrible. But think about this. You're driving down the highway, and on this particular day, you are speeding. You look in your mirror and you see a police officer coming and you glance at your speedometer and you realize you are guilty. But the officer passes you and pulls over the driver who's in front of you who's also speeding. And you are happy. You are glad. Jonah was glad when God passed over him. He was not glad when God passed over Nineveh. That was his confession, and he knew that to be true about God. Notice his complaint. His complaint was, "Therefore, O Lord, please take my life from me, for it is better for me to die than to live." Students of human behavior have often noted a connection between hatred for others and pity for yourself. Jonah's complaining prayer sounds very much like the prayer of Elijah under the juniper tree. Do you remember that story? Elijah had delivered God's message and carried out his command, but he felt like a failure. Queen Jezebel had threatened his life, and he became discouraged, and he ran into the wilderness and found a juniper tree, and he sat down and began to pout and 1 Kings 19:4 says, he prayed that he might die and said, it is enough, Lord, take my life, for I am no better than my father's. The interesting difference between Elijah and Jonah is this. Elijah wanted to die because he thought he was a failure. Jonah wanted to die because he knew he was a success. If you look carefully at Jonah's complaint, you will see the core of his problem. Right in the text it says, it is better for me. Oh, Jonah's problem was spiritual myopia. All he could see was what was better for himself. Everything else was measured by how it affected him. He did not have the heart of God for others because he was consumed with himself. And when you look around today, it's not hard to see a bit of that same spirit. It's made its way into the church. Stay around long enough and you will hear someone say, I'm not going to do that because my needs aren't being met. Huh. That kind of thinking is self-focused, and it often leaves your needs unmet because God's way is different. As you care for others, he takes care of you. If you want a friend, you got to be a friend. If you need encouragement, you got to encourage someone else. If you want to be valued, take time to value others. When you focus on others, you'll often find that your own needs are met along the way. But Jonah didn't understand that. He only saw what was best for Jonah, and now he's sitting there overwhelmed with self-pity, asking God to take his life. We come to the fourth verse and the probing of Jonah. By all standards, God was going to put Jonah to death right there. I mean, he deserved it. He deserved to die. God had pursued him, corrected him, used him, and now Jonah stood in open defiance of God. Have you ever thought about what would you do with Jonah if you were God? We probably wouldn't have anywhere near the patience God had. If God had dealt with him strictly in justice, Jonah would have been finished. But instead, in kindness and patience, God reached out to him. And I love what God does. He teaches us a lot about how to deal with people. He doesn't accuse him. He asks him a question. Let me just say, that's a good way to interact with people when you're in a point of contention. Questions are better than accusations. Here's what God said. Jonah, is it right for you to be angry? Question makes a man examine his own heart. But you know what happened? Jonah didn't even answer him. You can look far and wide. He was so angry with God, he didn't even respond. Instead of repenting, he sank deeper into self-pity and he went out to find a place to pout. So we go from the probing of Jonah to the protest of Jonah in verse 5. So Jonah went out of the city and he sat on the east side of the city. There he made himself a shelter and he sat under in the shade till he might see what would become of the city. Now folks, this is really interesting. It is obvious from the text that Jonah was still hoping God might destroy Nineveh. God sent a revival and Jonah's going out to watch and see if God doesn't come through and wipe them out because he went up and down the city saying everything about God destroying the city. If God was going to do it, Jonah wanted to have a good place to watch. So he got himself a good seat. He went to the east side of the city, found a vantage point, settled in to see what would happen. Two expressions in this verse reveal his heart. First of all, the Bible says he went out. He left the presence of God. He walked away from the revival. He turned his back on what God was doing. All around him, people were repenting, crying out to God, seeking forgiveness. Everywhere Jonah looked, he could see the evidence of God's mercy and grace, and he could not stand it, and he did not want to be a part of it. You say, how could Jonah be like that? And yet, we've all seen it. When God begins to woo, and when lives are changed, and people are saved, or there's something going on in your high school that's amazing, a lot of people stand back and they criticize, and they'll say stuff like, that's way too emotional for me. Or people are being pressured, or that's not real. And to be sure, not everything that looks like a revival is actually a revival, but Scripture calls us to be discerning. But sometimes that discernment can turn into a critical and cynical spirit where we question everything and we trust nothing, and before long we find ourselves like Jonah. We miss out on what God is doing. So he went out, but the Scripture says he sat down. He chose a place east of the city, he built a little shelter to protect himself from the sun, and he sat there with a defiant spirit. You can almost hear him saying, "All right, God, I'm here, now do it. You said you would destroy this city. I told them you would. Now bring it down. I'm not leaving until you do." That was Jonah, sitting outside the city waiting for judgment. When God had chosen to show mercy, Jonah just couldn't stand it. He hated the Ninevites so much. Verses 6 through 8 of the fourth chapter show us Jonah's preservation. God is now going to start to work on Jonah again, one-on-one. And let me suggest to you, men and women, that when God works on you, he's got an incredible inventory of stuff he can use to work on you. I mean, he is in control of the whole universe. And it's amazing what God is going to do to work on Jonah. It's an amazing story. And the Lord prepared a plant and made it come up over Jonah that it might be shade for his head to deliver him from his misery. So Jonah was very grateful for the plant. This is the second time God has prepared something for Jonah. Back in the first chapter, the Bible says he prepared a great fish for Jonah. Now he's preparing a plant for Jonah. He's got a couple more things to prepare later on. Most people believe this was a fast-growing vine like a castor oil plant with large leaves that provided shade. And the plant grew quickly because God prepared it. And when it spread its leaves over Jonah and gave him relief from the heat, the Bible says Jonah was very grateful. The King James Version says he was exceedingly glad. Isn't that interesting? The first time in the whole book that Jonah is happy. He was exceedingly angry in verse 1. He's exceedingly grateful in verse 6. And in verse 9, he's exceedingly angry again. He's mad, then he's glad, then he's mad again. He's a man driven by his emotions. And what made him happy? A plant. That raises a question. What makes you happy? Because what brings you joy often reveals the condition of your heart. Happiness comes in many forms. Sometimes it's a house, sometimes it's a car, sometimes it's a hobby, a possession, something we enjoy, and if we're not careful, we become attached to those things. But notice what happens next. The Lord gives and the Lord takes away. Blessed be the name of the Lord, right? But as morning dawned the next day, God prepared a worm. And it so damaged the plant that it withered. And it happened when the sun arose that God prepared a vehement east wind and the sun beat on Jonah's head so that he grew faint. Then he wished death for himself, and he said, "It is better for me to die than to live." The Bible says that God prepared a worm. It attacked the plant, and it withered. The shade was gone. Then God prepared a scorching east wind, and the sun beat down on Jonah's head until he grew faint. God prepared the fish to redirect Jonah, but to correct Jonah's heart, he prepared three things: a plant, a worm, and a wind. And Jonah lost his shade. Now he's sitting in the heat, the wind blowing against him like a furnace, and the comfort God gave him has been taken away. And once again, Jonah is angry. And the text says he would rather die than live. We are not so different from Jonah. We get attached to the plants in our lives. And when those things begin to take the place of God, the Lord has a way of dealing with us. God prepares plants, and God prepares

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2: Animals. In other words, Jonah, you care about a plant. Should I not care about people? Should I not care about children? Should I not care about a city full of life? The contrast is overwhelming. The plant lasted a day. The souls of people are for eternity. The loss of a plant is nothing, but the loss of a city would be devastating. This was a defining moment for Jonah. God was exposing his heart. Jonah, you had no compassion. You obeyed, but you did not care. You spoke my message, but you did not share my heart. As we bring this series to a close, I want to ask you just a few questions. But first, notice something. This book begins in an unusual way, and it ends the same way. The final verse is a question, and it is never answered. It just sort of hangs out there. It lingers so that every time you think about Jonah, you hear that question. Jonah, you had pity on a plant. Should I not have pity on a city? That question is meant for all of us. Here's my question. Number one, is comfort more important than compassion? God was asking Jonah, is your comfort more important than my compassion? Jonah was wrapped up in his shade. He was focused on his own comfort. He was ignoring God's heart for people. We enjoy the things that God gives us, and rightly so. He provides for us and cares for our needs. But when those things become so important that we no longer have time for God, something is wrong. When our lives are consumed with what we have, we lose sight of what matters. It's a simple test. If it all disappeared tomorrow, would you still want to serve God? This is not about how much you have. It's about whether what you have has you. You all remember Charles Billingsley. He used to be our minister of music in this church years ago. He's still one of my best friends and a good man. What you don't know probably is that after he left this church, he had a serious throat issue where he lost his voice. He couldn't talk, let alone sing. And singing was who he was. I'm going to get to the end of the story and tell you he's all right now and he's singing better than ever. But he told me one time that he was going to New York to have a surgery. A very famous surgeon was going to try to restore his vocal cords so that he could again sing. And he said the night before the surgery, he and God had a discussion. And he said, God said to me in so many words, Charles, if you never can sing again, will you still love me? If God were to take away from you everything that you love and your whole life is built around, would you still love God? It's a simple test. I hope you don't have to take that test, but it's a good question to ask yourself, how much do you love God? Jesus asked Peter, do you love me more than these? Question number two, is the material more important than the spiritual? There's a big misunderstanding about this. Most people think the material is the real life and the spiritual is sort of a not real life. But the opposite is true. The material is temporary. The spiritual is eternal. The spiritual is reality. If we are not careful, we will spend all our time building a life here and neglect the life that lasts forever. We can fill our schedules, chase more, still miss what matters most. One of the things that has saddened me over the years that I've been a pastor has been having guys that I know and really respect and love in the churches where I've been. They've been extremely successful, some of these people. We have some very, very successful people that come to this church and came to the church I pastored in Fort Wayne. And I've watched these guys do their thing, and they're masterful at it. They're just incredibly gifted. But what's happened to some of them that breaks my heart is they become so gifted and so incredible in what they do in their secular life that God gets pushed to the periphery, and pretty soon God gets left out.

0: together. It starts with, I can't come to church on Sunday. I work so hard during the week, I have to rest on Sunday. Oh, how easy that slips into our lives if we're not careful. We let the things grab hold of our attention and motivate us to get up in the morning. And little by little, if we're not careful, they begin to take over in our life until it squeezes everything else out. And if we're not careful, we forget we're squeezing out the spiritual to make room for the material. Third question, is the temporal more important than the eternal? The plant was temporary. Jonah was focused on the plant. It had a one-day lifespan, and it was gone. The people of Nineveh were eternal. God's heart was stirred for people, especially for those who were vulnerable and unaware. This is the heart of God. And we are called to live with eternity in view, to care for souls, to invest in lives, to see people the way God sees them. I've told you many times, there's only two things that are eternal. Only two things are going to survive the ultimate on this earth. One of them is the Word of God, and the other are the souls of men and women. Where are we putting our emphasis? I am blessed as a pastor to be able to get up every week and every day and realize most of my life is wrapped up in those two things. But all of us, including your pastor, we have to make choices that keep those things central in our lives, or they begin to move to the periphery and disappear. The message of Jonah is not just about obedience. It is about compassion. It is about aligning our hearts with God's heart. God is saying, I have a great heart for people. What about you? What about me? God needs to reinvigorate our hearts for his purpose. Our goal should be to go to heaven and take as many people with us as we can. When we have that compassion in our hearts, God can use us.
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0: In the Old Testament book of Habakkuk, we find an overwhelmed prophet questioning God's tolerance of violence and immorality and idolatry, even among God's people. These issues remain prevalent in our day. So has God given up? Do you ever find yourself tempted to join the prophet in questioning God's tolerance of wickedness? On Truth for Life Weekend, Alistair Begg walks us through God's response to the prophet's questions. We're looking at Habakkuk chapter 2.
1: This revelation, which is the answer to Habakkuk's question, God tells him, is marked by four things. Let me just point them out to you. Number one, write down the revelation, make it plain so that someone can run and read it. For the revelation, number one, awaits an appointed time. From Habakkuk's position, everything else is just going on as usual. A time to be born, a time to die, da da da da da da da da da da da da. And so it goes on. And from his perspective, it just seems as though history is entirely cyclical. It looks as though it's going around and around and around. God says, no, I want you to write this down, write it down clear. What I am doing has an appointed time. I haven't disclosed the time to you, but I know what the time is. Trust me. Number two, it speaks of the end. You'll see that there in verse 3. It will not prove false, and though it apparently lingers, wait for it, it will certainly come and will not delay. Now, Habakkuk has to take all of that as per God's word to him. And we could apply that, of course, in many ways and have benefit from considering its truth in relationship to all that still awaits the unfolding of God's purpose in terms of the end of time and the return of Jesus and so on. Now in verses 4 and 5, he contrasts the righteous life, which is lived by faith, with the proud boasts and the activities that mark those who are puffed up and live for themselves. And this is a pretty difficult little section here, as it turns out. But the best I can do with it is this, that when he says, see, he is puffed up, he is puffed up, either what we have is the epitome of the Babylonian, or if you like, the description of the ruler of the Babylonians as being emblematic of that entire people. He is puffed up. He's on the wrong track. He is betrayed by wine, or it may actually be wealth. Both words are similar in Hebrew, and the translators disagree over it. So let's just say both. The puffed up individual is betrayed both by wine and by wealth. He's arrogant, never at rest, greedy, dissatisfied, and he swallows nations whole. You got this picture. It's a kind of Monty Python's Flying Circus picture. Remember when they did all the little animated things and then the big head would come and then it would start eating things like trains and everything and move all across the screen. It looks like about the 1940s now when you see it, but it was very futuristic then. And what you have here is the picture of this puffed up individual, the ruler of the Babylonians, and he just moves across and he eats nations. He just gobbles them all up as he goes. So from the Lord's answer, we turn to the Lord's judgment. The Lord's judgment. And the Lord's judgment is expressed in a succession of five woes. Woe. You may remember in Matthew chapter 23 that Jesus uses the same mechanism when he gives the Pharisees a jolly good ticking off. Woe to you, he says. You do this and you do that and you shouldn't. He's employing this Old Testament mechanism. And here in these five areas, he pictures people taunting the proud boasts of this apparently unconquerable force. Now what I've done is I've just tried to give a heading to each of these five, and we daren't work our way through them. I will be here long into tomorrow morning. And if you don't like my heading, get your own heading. All right? First of all, in verses 6 to 8. 6 to 8, injustice, injustice. Woe to him who piles up stolen goods and makes himself wealthy by extortion. You have plundered, verse 8, many nations. In other words, he sounds out a woe to the nation that has conquered lands to which it has no moral right, that has gone and taken for itself something that doesn't belong to it. For whatever reason, usually on the strength of tyranny or the desire simply to have more than we have. Tempted to pile up stolen goods, guilty of dealing unfairly, being involved in extortion. You will find all of these words and notions in this little section, 6 to 8. And what he says is, what you've piled up will come down on your head. You thought it was a great idea to come in here and vanquish these people and plunder these people and take over everything and call it your own. Well, guess what? It'll come down and land on your head. I'm going to have to stop myself from making tangential points of application. But every selfish human empire in the history of humanity has proved this to be the case. Rule Britannia, Britannia rules the waves. That's what we sang coming out of school. 1957, on the school bus going home. We're in charge of the universe, we sang to ourselves. Well, it all came down on our heads. Secondly, in verses 9 to 11, woe to those who make failed attempts at security. Woe to him who builds his realm by unjust gain, there's injustice again, to set his nest on high, and he does so in order to escape the clutches of ruin. To escape the clutches of ruin. I looked at that little phrase, to set his nest on high, and only one name out of all of history came to mind, and what was the name? To set his nest on high. Who had a nest on high? Hitler. Hitler. His eagle's nest, built for him on his 50th birthday. So that the Third Reich might go there and take tea. The Kelsten House. The tea house. So that these most brutal of totalitarian rulers may sit in pristine beauty and drink tea. And look, the stones of the wall will cry out. And the beams of the woodwork will echo it. And they do. And they do. Thirdly, verses 12 to 14, cruelty, cruelty. Woe to him who builds a city with bloodshed and establishes a town by crime, who holds life cheap, who uses the workers to build and beautify his temple and his palace and his own place, who watches slaves die under the blows of the taskmasters. There will be blood. And look at the futility of it. Has not the Lord Almighty determined that the people's labor is only fuel for the fire, that the nations exhaust themselves for nothing? For nothing. At the end of the day, when the wind has blown and when time has done its work, and when political forces have arisen and others have collapsed, all of their great endeavors with all of their bloodshed and all their crime-filled towns just amount to nothing at all. Fourth woe is on immorality, 15 to 17. Consider the people stripped not only of their clothes, but of their honor and of their dignity. You will be filled with shame, verse 16, instead of glory. Now you will notice that all of these little woes have a certain elasticity about them, and purposefully so. Habakkuk is not tying these things to a moment in time, nor to a particular people. He is speaking under the direction of God's Spirit, and there is a sense in which, as he makes this succession of woes, the phrase that comes to mind is, if the cap fits, wear it. If the cap fits, wear it. And you can determine at what point you want the American Empire to get on board with this drama. But we're pretty close right here, aren't we? The capital of the pornographic Western world is here in the United States. Woe to him who gives drink to his neighbors, gazing on their naked bodies. And notice the violence in verse 17 is a violence that's been done alongside this immorality, a violence done to Lebanon, which will overwhelm you. That sets it in an immediate point of application in relationship to geography, and your destruction of animals will terrify you. I read that phrase and I said, now, what in the world are we dealing with here? And then you have shed man's blood, you've destroyed lands and cities and everyone in them. It's impossible to miss this. God expresses his judgment upon those who play fast and loose with creation. What is this but a devastation of nature? What did they do to Lebanon? What's Lebanon known for? It's forests. It's forests. The violence you've done to Lebanon will overwhelm you. The way you've treated animals will terrify you. The way you shed human blood indiscriminately will cry against you. I say to you again that to be a Christian is to have a view about everything in the world. Everything in the world. The Christian's response to ecology is a Christian response. It is a Bible response. The Christian's view of the doctrine of creation is guarded and guided by the Bible. So the fact that we know that all creation groans in travail, waiting for the redemption of the sons of man, does not mean that we're supposed to say, see, therefore it doesn't matter. No, we're supposed to, on the basis of our understanding of what the Bible says, deal with it in a way that cares for that which God has given us to enjoy. We can't sing about the through the woods and forest glades I wander on the one hand, and then just torch the place on the other. Not unless we want just to be a walking contradiction, which of course is part of our dilemma. And the fifth and final woe in verses 18 to 20 is the woe against idolatry. Idolatry. What value is an idol? No value at all. Woe to him who says to wood, come to life, or to lifeless stone, wake up. Absolutely useless. I'm tempted to read to you from David Wells' book, but I'm not going to because it would take too long and I would violate my own desires and designs for the evening. But I have an unbelievably wonderful quote out of David Wells' latest book entitled The Courage to be Protestant. And I was going to quote to you from page 164 and 65 and 66. So I would just leave it right here. You can read it afterwards. But his point is, the idolatry of 21st century America is the idolatry of me. It's the idolatry of the self. And again, if the cap fits, wear it. Of what value is an idol? That we would look inside of ourselves for God. that we would look to ourselves for our own answers. All of that is simply idolatry. The Lord's answer then, the Lord's judgment, and finally the Lord's glory. The Lord's glory. Next time, in verse 2 of chapter 3, we will be confronted by that wonderful little call of Habakkuk to God. In wrath, remember mercy. When he sees all that is unfolding in God's judgment, he cries out to God to show mercy. And of course, the whole story of the Bible is that God's righteous judgment on sin is always accompanied by his mercy. So that when Adam and Eve are banished from the Garden of Eden and the angels are there with flaming swords to prevent their re-entry, it is God who then comes to them in their nakedness and provides coverings for them. An expression of his mercy in the execution of his judgment. And when God sounds out his judgment upon the earth and calls people to repentance, he raises up his servant Noah. And Noah has charged with the prophetic responsibility of saying to people, God is justifiably angry with the state of affairs, and he's coming in judgment, and he is going to flood the world. But he wants you to know that he has provided here a way of escape, because in the execution of his wrath, he is preferring you and offering you mercy. And at the cross of the Lord Jesus Christ, as his wrath is poured out upon all the sinfulness and wickedness of man, in that very scene is the expression of his merciful love to all those who will hide under the shadow of what that cross provides. So when you read chapter 2 again later in the week, as I think some of you may, and you go through all of these woes, make sure that you finish up by noticing verse 20, the Lord is in heaven, therefore shut up. That's what he says. The Lord is in heaven, therefore let the earth be silent. Let the earth be silent. And then notice in verse 14, if you're tempted to doubt that it's all going pear-shaped, that everything is going horribly wrong, know this, the earth will be filled with the knowledge of the glory of God as the waters cover the sea. All the proud kingdoms of time will pass away, but God's kingdom stands and grows forever. And the pathway of the righteous, verse 4, is the pathway of faith. And the righteous will live by his faith. And of course, that verse is picked up and employed by Paul and by the writer of the Hebrews and pressed into service at the time of the Reformation, both by Calvin and by Luther, as a very cornerstone of the nature of Christian living itself, so that not by our endeavors, by our good deeds, by our attempts at righteousness, but on account of the provision of a righteousness that we are undeserving of and could never gain, the conduit of which is our faith, is our childlike trust. For the only thing that we bring to our Christian lives is the sin of which we need to be forgiven. And then on that pathway of faith, we come with our complaints and our questions and seek the Lord's answer. Yes, a painful answer, for it speaks of his judgment. But in the midst of that judgment, an expression of his mercy, which speaks of his glory. Therefore, says Paul, being justified by faith, we have peace with God. Through our Lord Jesus Christ, through whom we have gained access by faith into this grace, in which we now stand. Now notice this. And we rejoice in the hope of the glory of God. We rejoice in the certainty of God's manifestation of himself. So Habakkuk, hang on. I know what I'm doing. And it won't be late. And it won't be premature. It will be at the right time. Some of us have illnesses that we would like healing for right now. And God says, hang on. We don't like the answer, but it is His answer. But in His own appointed time, He will accomplish His purposes. So let us learn with Habakkuk to wait on Him.
0: 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Alistair returns in just a moment to close today's program. As we are finding out, even the prophets struggled to understand God's ways and His timing. But as Alistair reminded us today, hang on, God knows what He's doing, and it will be at just the right time. 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And if, like most of us, you struggle with prayer, Alistair provides guidance and direction to help you understand how to pray, why to pray, and what to say. He draws from the Apostle Paul's prayers for the Ephesians to teach you how you can stay focused as you pray, how to enrich your time with God, and how to pray with boldness. 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
1: Father, help us to make sure that we bring all our questions to the one who has the answers, to You, the omniscient, gracious, living, loving God. And then help us so to bring the truth of Your answer to bear upon our lives, so that as we view our own circumstances and the issues represented in the history of our world, that we might increasingly think in a biblical way, that our Christianity will not be something that isolates us from our society and from the world in which we live, but allows us to think properly and to live rightly. Forgive us for all the times when we want to live in splendid isolation, to pretend that nothing's happened, to think that somehow we can just shoo it all away. Unless You come, O God, unless You execute Your judgment and in so doing show us mercy, we are without God and without hope. But no, that cannot be, because as we have just read, we actually have in Jesus a hope that goes out beyond the bounds of our own small time frame. Fill us then with hope. Send us out in hope so that we might speak of hope to our friends and our neighbors who feel that life is increasingly fractured and futile and hopeless. For we pray in Christ's name. Amen.
0: I'm Bob Lapine. We appreciate you taking time out of your weekend to study the Bible with us. How is it possible to move from feeling overwhelmed to rejoicing, even when circumstances remain unchanged? Next weekend, we'll hear the answer. 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
3: Weather. Drier weather settling on in for the wee hours of the morning. Overcast and foggy. The overnight low dropping into the upper 40s. Becoming partly sunny on Saturday with a high near 65. Dry Saturday night to low upper 40s. And plenty of sunshine Sunday, the high upper 60s. Keeping it dry Monday and again on Tuesday. I'm meteorologist Jennifer Naramore on KPDQ.
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7: Happiness. It's something we all want, but it can be so elusive. And it's not unique to our day and age, by the way. 2,000 years ago, the Greek philosopher Aristotle made this statement. Happiness is the meaning and purpose in life. It's the very aim and end of human existence. But how can we find happiness? Sometimes people say money will make you happy. Well, we know that's not true. No possession, no career, no amount of success, no matter how many followers you have on social media, none of these things are going to bring you the happiness you want in life, but a relationship with God will. But we have to admit our sin and ask God to forgive us. You say, well, Greg, I've done some pretty horrible things. No matter what you've done, God will forgive you. But you must come to him and say, Lord, help me. I can't change myself, but I need your help. I need your forgiveness. Come into my life. That's why Jesus went and died on a cross for you 2,000 years ago, because there was no way you could save yourself. But while we were yet sinners, the Bible says Christ died for us. And so if you've never asked Jesus Christ to come into your life, you can do it right here, right now. And you will find the happiness you've always wanted. Not from seeking it, but from seeking and knowing God.
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12: Because it's really hard to enjoy your life when you're trying to control everything and everyone in your life.
13: Won't be joyful.
12: It will not be joyful. And so the choice is, it's not that we're going to get it right all the time, but the choice is to get it right now while there is still time, to instead of dreading your life, start enjoying your life and start surrendering to God that which is outside of your control.
11: Well, that's Lisa Turkhurst, and she joins us today on Focus on the Family with Jim Daly, and I'm John Fuller.
13: You know, John, most of us probably wouldn't describe ourselves as controlling. So often, controlling people don't know they're controlling.
11: That's true.
13: And there's so many different environments when we talk about controlling. There's work. I mean, I've said, you know, when you're in this position, I'm responsible to the donors and the board. There's a certain amount of control I need to exert to make sure the ministry's moving in the right place and not feel bad about that. You know, this is a direction or a change of course that we need to make. So let's make it. And people say, well, that's very controlling. But you need that. So there are healthy examples of control. Then we get into marriage, and again, that can be unhealthy. You know, if one of the spouses is overly controlling, out of fear perhaps. The good news is we're going to talk about this topic today with our guest in such a powerful and positive way for us to recognize those temptations for control, what drives it, the fear in us and other things, and then what do we do to move to a more biblical, godly perspective.
11: Yeah, because so much of life can't be controlled, right? Well, Lisa Turkhurst is always popular when we have her here in the studio, and you're about to hear why. As the president and chief visionary officer of Proverbs 31 Ministries, she's encouraged literally millions of women to strengthen their faith and their relationships. She's written a number of books, and one that we're talking about today is called Making Peace with What I Can't Control. Find relief from the exhaustion of overthinking, trying to fix others, and wanting to figure it all out. And you can learn more about Lisa and this book at our website.
13: That is so good. What a great title.
12: Thank you, Lisa.
13: Welcome in.
12: Thank you so much. Yeah. I'm so honored once again to be with you guys.
13: At Proverbs 31 Ministries, you're talking to so many women. What in this category of control are you hearing from them where they're struggling?
12: I think people, first of all, there's a big section of people that wouldn't necessarily, like you said before, Jim, they're not necessarily saying I'm a control freak or I have control issues. And yet they're walking around so exhausted from trying to manage everything that they are responsible to manage, but then also stepping over that line, managing other people, situations that they feel they want a certain outcome. All of it's so very understandable. And I would say the vast majority of people, the root of their control is not power, it's fear. Mm-hmm. And I think when we start to really peel back the layers, we have to understand and take a look at there's a paper thin line between being a responsible person, which is really good, to being a controlling person. And so we have to examine where is that line and how can we address the fear that often drives these controlling tendencies that whether we know it or not must be dealt with.
13: And we are going to get into that, thankfully, because I think you're right. Over ground zero when you talk about fear manifesting itself in control, because we want to control the environment we're in. But before we get there, this idea of control can be masked as something good. You know, that you care about others.
12: That's right. You want
13: to help them get to a better place. And those are all noble things to be about.
12: Exactly.
13: Talk about that you saw in yourself, this justification for control, that I'm just trying to help them be better.
12: Yeah. Well, and not just I saw in myself, I still see it in myself.
13: All of us have some of this, especially as Christians.
12: Yeah. You know, when I went through in my first marriage, just complete betrayal and devastation, I didn't realize that I was working overtime to try to manage another person. Mm-hmm. I truly felt like I was trying to save my marriage. I was trying to save my family. I was trying to save this man that I had been with so long. I didn't understand. I just didn't have the language or the context that what I was actually doing was hindering him from hitting rock bottom and realizing that he had a savior, but it wasn't me. And sometimes I think in a desperate attempt to save another person, what we don't realize is we're actually stepping in front of the very consequences that could actually help them. It's only understandable that we do everything that we can to try to talk them into making different choices, to try to prevent, you know, certain outcomes. And, you know, it's also very understandable. So if you're in that place, you know, before we even start talking about what needs to be done, I just want to say, I get it. And here's another big category, parents of adult children. You know,
13: teens too.
12: Teens too. It's like, you know, we see things so clearly, because for me, I'm bringing 57-year-old wisdom into a scenario where there's 20 and 30-year-olds making decisions. My kids are great kids, but also there are certain things that I'm like, oh, no, don't do that. Don't do this. And it's not because I want to control them. It's because I want to help them. But help taken too far can really get us in trouble.
13: And I think the challenge is knowing where that line is. Like you said, it's so hard to give advice. You know, I'm thinking of the scripture where the Lord, they're out on the sea and the storm is going and he's sleeping. And the disciples are like, man, come on, this is dangerous. This is life-threatening. And then he calms the storm. But it's mentioned in scripture that they kind of woke him up. It's that kind of thing. Some people, let's say spouses, may look at that and say, you're disconnected from reality, man. You should be controlling in this situation. Like the Lord should have known to wake up and calm the storm in that setting. But with a teen child who's having struggles or an adult child, there's a certain amount of wisdom and control you want to apply. But in the end, you got to let them be the Lord's, right?
12: Mm-hmm.
13: That sounds hard and calloused.
12: It is very, very challenging. But here's that paper thin line. I think let's just go there between responsibility and being controlling. When I am being responsible, I manage all that is within my ability to manage, to control. But regarding other people, I don't step over that line and also try to manage them. So being responsible is, I am going to manage what is within my ability to manage. But regarding the outcome, I must trust God.
13: Yeah.
12: And I've made peace with the fact that ultimately I have to trust God. If I'm being controlling, then controlling is I'm going to manage everything that is within my ability to manage. And I'm also going to manage everything that is really outside of my ability to manage, because regarding the outcome, I'm only willing to accept the outcome that I think is best.
13: Yeah. There's so many behaviors that the Lord warns us about, fear being one of them. Fear not. You know, don't live in that state of fear. One of the things for unhealthy control, in my opinion, as I've observed it, is when it starts from fear, mm-hmm. rather than from a healthy place. Fear almost, when it rises, the only tool in a mom's tool chest, a dad's tool chest, a husband, a wife, whatever the application, is you reach for control to increase control to lower your fear.
12: Exactly.
13: And it doesn't really help.
12: Well, and here's the tricky thing about it. Sometimes it does, in a temporary sense. Sometimes our controlling efforts really do start to steer things in a direction that we want them to go. But it's all temporary, because ultimately we cannot control how another person thinks, the narrative that another person believes, or what a person does, or what they even say. So ultimately we can't control that. So even if it seems like it works for a little bit, our controlling efforts, it will eventually fall apart and leave us more anxious than we were before. Control is really fear disguised as a strength. So think about that for a second. Control is really fear described as a strength. And I think sometimes we think there's nothing we can do about fear. It just hits us. And we know the verses, you know, the go-to verse, of course, you know, God did not give us a spirit of fear. But I think it's important that we understand fear can actually be broken into four distinct components that will give us a little bit more understanding of what we can do, practically speaking, about fear. The first component of fear, you can't do anything about. That's the alert or the alarm. So that's when you become aware of something and you become alert or alarmed. This is something that's stirring up fear inside of me. That's going to hit you. And you really cannot control that at all. Then the second two components of fear, that's where we can do some work. So one of them is memory. Instantaneously, when we feel that alert or alarm, our brain is going to go back very quickly. It happens just like this. go back to another time, a memory that we felt the same feeling. And then it's going to interpret what we are experiencing based on the memories that we have. Then the next component is perception. Based on what's happened before, you know, and certainly if we've had previous trauma, trauma is not just what happens to us. It's the story we tell ourselves because of what happened. That's perception. So memory and perception, that's where work can happen. That's where we can really make progress with our fear. And the fourth component is either our reaction or our response. We want to get to response, not always just feeling paralyzed because we feel a fear and then we react, right? Now, obviously, in the moment that I feel this feeling of fear, I'm not going to go, okay, let me break it down now. What's a previous memory? What's a perception? That's not the time to do it. The time to do it is when we don't feel threatened.
13: Yeah.
12: And we can really examine. So this situation is constantly stirring up this fear inside of me. So now let me go back. Where do I have other memories where maybe a worst case scenario did happen? And what is the story, the perception that I'm telling myself because of what happened? We can do work there in a time where we're not threatened. And if we do some work, then our chances increase to have a better response on the end. So in that moment, we more quickly tell ourselves a better story about what reality is. Sometimes when you've been through worst case scenario after worst case scenario, you start convincing yourself, and in that moment of fear saying, oh, this is absolutely going to be worst case scenario, when in reality, it probably won't be. It won't be best. It won't be worse. It'll hit somewhere in the middle. So that perception work, the story that we've been telling ourselves, is really important.
13: It's so critical, because that controlling attitude, especially in parenting, can really bring damage to the relationship.
12: That's right. And, you know, we talked a little bit about the role that fear is playing in all of this, and the two components, memory and perception. So this is where we can really take a step back. I encourage people to get a journal and start writing healthier perceptions in our journal. Like, when I feel this, you know, it's not always this. And then put in some Bible verses. And like Nehemiah says, take counsel with yourself. And then certainly bring it all to the Lord in prayer. And bring in scriptures too. All of that can help us in a moment where we're preparing in times of strength for times of struggle.
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4: Yeah, and Lisa, this is something generally in the culture that we're seeing anyway. I mean, bubble wrapped kids, you know, wearing bike helmets because they might fall from their bike. I fell from my bike. I survived. So there is something in the Christian community where we think Jesus is the answer for this. Mm-hmm. And you have a story of Judas in the scripture that really highlights the difference between saying, I want Jesus to take care of this, and then I really want Jesus to take care of this.
5: Exactly. Well, the story of Judas, you know, we have certain perceptions of Judas where, you know, he was the one that betrayed Jesus, sold him out for money. And then, of course, we know what played out after that. And so oftentimes I would see the story of Judas and think, oh, yeah, I know that. So I didn't ever dig deep or do any personal reflection of what part of Judas's mistake do I see my own self making? Like, how can I learn something more specific from him? And when you boil it all down to it, you know, take away the greed. You know, that may have been a large part of it. But what I really want to focus on is Judas saw an outcome that he was very determined. Judas wanted Jesus to rise up and become an earthly king to overthrow the Romans and make the Roman oppression go away. That is good. That's not a bad desire. Oftentimes, the outcomes that we want, they're good. They're not bad desires. The problem is that Judas decided to do it his way, and he was only willing to accept an outcome that he thought was best, and he didn't pause and think that God could be doing something different and better. Different doesn't always mean bad. Different just means different. What Jesus's plan was, he was going to rise up. He was going to become a king, but he wasn't just after saving the people of the day. He was after eternal salvation. God's plan was so much bigger than what Judas could even fathom. And the most tragic part of Judas's story is in the end, he tried to undo what he did. He took the money back and said, you know, like, take the money back. And he realized he couldn't undo what he did. And then, of course, it wound up taking him right to his death.
0: You know, there is such a big application for us there in terms of God's plans for our lives, for those around us, our kids, etc. I mean, and it's hard to say, Lord, I truly give this all over to you, which was Judas's mistake. You're absolutely right. But we do that in so many different ways. That we are saying, I love you, I don't trust you, Lord. That's what we're really saying.
5: Yeah.
0: And man, God has to say, okay, child, just give me some time. You'll see why my plans are better and bigger. You know, so many testimonies of alcoholics, addictions of all kinds that end up in a godly place where the person is saved. Not everybody has that experience. But you sit there and go, the valleys that I had to go through, I'm so grateful for. Because that's what ultimately brought me to the Lord.
5: Absolutely. And,
0: but that is hard. It's hard for a parent to say, okay, Lord, have your way with my child.
5: Yeah.
0: Because I'm going to trust that you're going to bring him to you.
5: But in the end, you know, we have to remember when we release a loved one, when we release a child into trusting the Lord, you know, we're releasing them to the Lord.

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2: Help another person, I sometimes feel compelled to do it. And I know this about myself, so I have to watch it. Because what can often happen is if we try to step in and rescue that person, if I want to give them money as a gift, and it's not irresponsible for me to do that, then give it as a gift. But I would really caution you about giving money to someone who has already proven themselves irresponsible with money. Because when you do that, what's going to eventually happen if you expect them to pay you back, it's going to go bad really quickly. If they've already proven themselves not responsible with money, they're not going to suddenly, because now you give them more money, it's not going to suddenly make them responsible with money. And that's kind of the trap I got in. And the situation started off, it felt so good in the moment. Like, I'm helping this person, you know, co-sign this loan. It's going to be great. It felt awesome. I felt like a hero. But then when it came time to expecting them to be responsible again, when they'd already proven over and over and over to not be responsible, my expectations for them to suddenly manage this well, of course, they weren't met. I became part of their problem, that I was always chasing them down for money, which really was not the case. Yeah. Now, again, am I saying never loan money to people? That's not what I'm saying. I'm saying don't enable somebody who's already proven that they're going to be irresponsible. Don't go into it thinking you're going to be the savior. They have a savior, but it's not you.
3: Yeah. Mm-hmm. But it is so hard to pull back for their best interests.
2: Yes.
3: Because you want to feel good about yourself,
2: yes.
3: Right?
2: And the thing is, can you do, like, here's what I encourage people. Okay, you want to help and you want to take the risk? Totally your choice. The control police, they're not going to come swarming in on you and give you a big hand slap. Nope, you know. But do you have to take it to an extreme of solving the big problem? Or could you come in and solve part of the problem out of your compassion, out of your love for them? You know, do you have to give them all the money, or could you come in and offer them a gift of relief that's a temporary, you know, solution, not to the big problem, but to something more immediate yeah. today? And so I'm not saying draw hard lines here. I'm not saying to, you know, be suddenly like anti-people. I'm saying be wise about what it is really costing you. Be aware of the emotional wear and tear.
3: You talk about flipping the script, and I think this might be in day one here. We're going to come back next time if you're willing.
2: Absolutely.
3: And talk more about this topic. But you talk about flipping the script, replacing thoughts like, I can't believe this. Like, I can't believe that couple would not manage this auto loan the way they need to, right? Mm-hmm. And you can, again, you can generate a lot of emotion about what they're not doing to perform to your expectation, which is a form of control. But talk about flipping the script. Give us some of those examples of what we're saying in our head that tends to float in the control person's mind.
2: Absolutely. Yeah. So often, and I'm not going to put this on anyone else, I'll put it on me. Often what I would say is, I can't believe they're doing this. And that shocks my system, almost sending me into fight, flight, freeze mode, right? Or I'll go, I would never do this to someone. Again, shocking my system, putting me in this place of extreme anxiety and almost disbelief that this is happening. So instead, I've learned to go, okay, this is very consistent with other behaviors that they've demonstrated before. I really shouldn't be surprised. Or this is hard. I can acknowledge that it's hard, but I don't have to let this derail me and my emotions the rest of the day. I can accept this because, you know what? Again, very consistent with the behaviors they've been demonstrating for a long time. It's not that that second script fixes the problem, but what it really does is help me stay in touch with reality. This person has demonstrated this behavior before. They're continuing to demonstrate it. And remember, mental health is a commitment to reality at all costs. We want to stay in reality and so that we can really deal with the issue.
3: Lisa, this has been incredible. And we're just kind of getting there, you know, the scratching of the surface. I want to come back next time and continue the discussion if you're willing.
2: Sure thing.
3: And man,

0: let me turn to the listener. We all face circumstances we can't control. And then what do we do with that? Especially when it involves the people we love and care about the most. Typically, we tend to control those people the most, not the friend or the stranger at a distance. And Focus on the Family is here with great input from wonderful guests like Lisa and all the content from her and other people. Just think of us as your resource center in that regard. We will help you with that and hopefully give you biblical wisdom, practical guidance, and hope in Christ fundamentally. If you're struggling and need some guidance, get a hold of us. We have caring Christian counselors. You can start there. They'll call you back and spend time with you. We have a referral network. If you need more time with a counselor, we'll find somebody in your area that you can go and talk with. We also have those trusted resources, articles, programs, videos, counseling support, and much, much more. The idea is don't create an excuse that you can't find help. Help is here for you. Just call us. And if you can make a monthly pledge of any amount, we'll send you Lisa's book as our way of saying thank you for being part of the ministry and helping other people. We had one woman who wrote in, Connie. She said, 10 years ago, I learned I was carrying a stillborn child. I turned to Focus on the Family, and you helped me through one of the most difficult times of my life. Now, a friend I'll be mentoring was diagnosed with cancer. I knew exactly where to turn for resources and support. God has used this ministry in my life again and again, and I'm so grateful you've always been there when I needed you. There's the evidence. Wow. And that's such a powerful story. So get in touch with us. Help us to help others like Connie to find their source in Christ. And if you can't make a monthly pledge, we'll send you a copy of Lisa's book for a one-time gift as well. And man, I hope you'll do it today.
1: 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I'm John Fuller, inviting you back as we continue this really important conversation with Lisa Turkhurst and once again help you and your family thrive in Christ. 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
4: When we release a loved one, when we release a child into trusting the Lord, you know, we're releasing them to the Lord. We're not releasing them to a cliff to fall over. We need to mentally have this picture. We are releasing them into the arms of God, and that's the safest place for any person to be. Now, will we always get the outcome that we want? Absolutely not. But regardless, we can't control the outcome anyways.
1: That's insight from Lisa Turkhurst, who's our guest today again on Focus on the Family with Jim Daly. And we're glad you've joined us. I'm John Fuller.
0: You know, John, it's great to have Lisa back. Every time it's just like wisdom, wisdom, wisdom. And she's lived, you know, a life of observation, I would say. You know, last time we talked about fear and control, and we're going to continue that discussion today. It was so good and has application for each and every person, because in this life, in our sinful nature, fear, which the Lord does not want us to live in, leads to unhealthy control issues. And I would say, you know, many of the marital problems that we see here at Focus on the Family that we help at Hope Restored, our marriage intensive, much of it is rooted in this area of fear and control. And I'm so grateful she's written the book that we can talk about today, and I just want to get on with it.
1: Yeah, yeah, and that book is called Making Peace with What I Can't Control, Find Relief from the Exhaustion of Overthinking, Trying to Fix Others, and Wanting to Figure It All Out.
0: Hey, hang on, John, the phones are ringing off the hook.
1: Don't miss out on your opportunity.
0: Come on.
1: Contact us today if you want to get a copy of the book, and by the way, download the broadcast app that we have so you don't have any fear about missing out on what Lisa shared last time.
0: We covered a lot of material last time, but we're going to roll into continuing to get to this issue of fear and control and all that. Let's go back and kind of talk about the common fears that often lead to control, because we didn't get to that list. And I'll read them again, and I want you to highlight a couple. But fear of rejection, abandonment, or not being loved. So these are the things in our, a lot of times in our childhood that we experience that set up our attitudes and our emotional response.
4: And even our perceptions of present-day things we're going to face. We will pull from these previous feelings, and they may go all the way back to unhealed things in our childhood or even experiences that we had throughout our adulthood. But boy, rejection's a big one.
0: And abandonment. I mean, that can, in a marriage, that can be some, the other spouse is working late and you catastrophize that into, what are they doing? They're not wanting to spend time with me. And they're actually working on a project that the boss said, could you get this done by the time you leave tonight? So some of that is like that, right? And because of those wounds as a child, you're making it as something it's not.
4: Yeah, I think one of the greatest fears that we have as humans is emotional suffering. And certainly the fear of loss ties right into that as well. I tell a story in the book about one of my dearest friends. Her name is Leah. She has worked side by side with me on every book project that I've done for, it seems like, eons, truly. But because we're so close and we're working together all the time, we process a lot of life. I tell a story about Leah losing her father to brain cancer. And he went from being this vibrant, healthy, strong man to finding out he had a brain tumor. And then the decline and deterioration, it was shocking. It definitely impacted her, and the grief was enormous. So Leah had one son by the time her father passed, and then she since had another daughter. And she came to me and she said, I think there's this area of controlling that has been really troublesome to my marriage. And that is that I always want to make every choice for my kids to make sure that they are healthy. And, you know, I watched my father deteriorate, and I don't want that in my children. And so it's caused some tension between her and her husband. So we were processing this, and I asked her a very important question. I said, Leah, are you trying to keep your kids healthy, or are you trying to prevent cancer? Because trying to keep your kids healthy, that is a responsible thing to do. Trying to prevent cancer is impossible. You can do all that you can do to set your children's health up for success, but ultimately you cannot control whether or not they ever get, you know, a diagnosis of cancer. And I think that helped open her brain to that fine line between being responsible, feed your kids healthy food, do what you need to do to keep them healthy, but not be so controlling where you take it into hyperdrive trying to prevent cancer, because at the end of the day, that's not going to be possible.
0: Yeah, and that's a good example of how to deal in a healthy way with something that could be unhealthy. Mm-hmm. How did I mean, what was her first response, if you can recall? I mean, was she defensive or?
4: No, she wasn't, because I asked her a very important question at first. Are you open to a thought? And anytime we're going to share something that could step on somebody's toes, you just ask, you know, are you open to a thought? And she said, yes, I am. And so I asked her that profound question, you know, are you trying to keep your kids healthy? Are you trying to prevent cancer? And it really, really impacted on a very practical level the way that she's now interacting with her family. It was life changing to her. It's not a perfect science. Of course, does she sometimes still step into, you know, trying to prevent cancer? Of course she does. But because she's aware of it, it has drastically improved the environment of her home. And I think that's the secret. It's not to do this right all the time, but it's to get it right while there is still time to provide a healthier environment for us and our loved ones.
0: Yeah, that is so good. In that regard, you were up in one of those alpine slide rides. We have plenty of them here in Colorado, actually. Come visit them. But it's what they do in the summertime, and you get into this metal, I don't know what you'd call it, car.
1: Yeah, kind of a roller coaster car.
0: Yeah, and you ride down the ski slopes, and you do it at a fast pace. But you learned something in that, kind of that little lesson of how to surrender.
4: That's right. And it was a painful lesson, truly. So my friend Joy really wanted to ride the mountain coaster. I was very timid, and I thought, I don't want to ride the mountain coaster. I've never wanted to ride a mountain coaster. I don't have that on my bingo card. And I'm looking at the mountain coaster and I'm like, I'm not even sure this thing is 100% safe. So I would prefer not. I can find other things to do to have a lot of fun. I don't need that. But she was like, come on, you can do it with me. You can do it with me. And then she finally said, we'll ride on it together. I said, okay. So we get up, and you know, have you ever been in a situation where things are unfolding, but it takes your brain a minute to catch up before all of a sudden you realize it's kind of too late. My brain didn't catch up on time. That's what happened. They strapped Joy in her seat, ushered me to the front of the car. Basically, I am sitting on the front of the car. They put a seatbelt across me, and then the thing goes. And I realize I'm in a terrible position. I was trying to control, and instead, now I have put myself in the worst position possible. I am strapped to the front of this. The thing starts going. The operator looks at Joy and says, do not hit the brake unless there's an object in front of you. And Joy and I are both rule followers. And so she never hit the brake. And we went so fast because
0: velocity.
4: The weight of two of us on the car made us go even faster. And never hitting the brake, we screamed so loud. We had friends on the other side of the mountain, and they could hear us and identify that it was Joy and Lisa screaming. And at first, I was screaming like for my life. Like, help me, help me. Like, I was so unwell. But about three quarters of the way into the ride, I thought, all that's doing is wearing my voice out. Like, nobody's coming to save us. No, there is, until we get through this, we cannot get off this. We cannot get around this. We cannot get above this. We've got to get through this. And I stopped screaming. And I just kind of surrendered to the process, and we did get through it. Yeah. You know, one of the most powerful prepositions in all of the Bible, as my friend Dr. Joel Munimali says, is the word through. We have to sometimes just go through. The children of Israel had to go through the wilderness. Jesus had to go through the cross. Sometimes we are going to be in situations where there is absolutely nothing we can do. We are strapped to the front of a situation that is going to barrel through what is going to barrel through, and we have to get through it. But in the process of getting through it, if we white knuckle it, resist it, scream at the top of our lungs, we can certainly make that the way we get through it. Or we can realize, ultimately, I don't have control. Ultimately, I've got to surrender this. And what I would say is surrender it to the Lord. And the roller coaster eventually came to a stop, unstrapped myself, got off, and I declared, I'll never do that again. So, you know, but in the middle of it, there was nothing I could do to control. And I thought, this is what it feels like. This is what it feels like to have absolutely no control. And guess what? I survived.
0: And we pay money to do that. That's
4: I did
0: crazy.
4: Pay money. That's a very important thing. I think Joy actually paid money for it, too.
0: You know what's interesting with that? Think of life circumstances, whatever they might be, and the operator whispering that, the Lord whispering to us, don't use the brake. Wow.
4: Mm.
0: Whatever you do, don't use the brake. Mm-hmm. I've got you. Mm-hmm. That's a challenge.
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0: Lisa, I'm thinking of a book that Focus published with Dr. Ken Wilgus. The title is hilarious. It's Feeding the Mouth That Bites You, How to Emancipate Teenagers into Adulthood. And it kind of fits with this. But he explained to me, and I'm going to paraphrase, so Ken, if I'm doing this inappropriately, let me know. But he said a lot of his therapy time as a counselor is spent helping parents more so understand the moment they're in, because they tend to linger in that control, like you said, the healthy control of raising a young child, but they still have those attributes in the teen years. And he said that's the biggest mistake a parent is making. You know, you let your later teen decide if they're going to go to church. Really? Ken, are you serious? Because you know the answer is most likely going to be maybe not. But he's saying let them fail at home rather than go off to college or whatever they're going to do and totally get untethered to good habits, good biblical characteristics, etc. Mm-hmm. But you got to be strong enough, courageous enough to let them fail. Mm-hmm. And it's better that they fail in your home. That's kind of the genesis. But he said most of the therapy is undoing a parent's thought and helping a child be able to express themselves, which is kind of what you're saying.
10: Yeah, and let me fully acknowledge that I know how hard this is. And it sounds good when we're recording a broadcast.
0: Right.
10: Practical everyday living. Sometimes we're going to do this right and sometimes we're going to get it wrong. The secret is to recognize when we've gotten it wrong, when we've stepped over and tried to not only manage ourselves, but manage their life as well, is to catch it quickly and to go and acknowledge hey, I have stepped over into control mode and, you know, I love you. I want the best for you. It's not an excuse, but that is the truth. And guess what? Now I'm ready to say the script to you.
0: Yeah.
10: Okay.
0: So good.
10: Your choice. Okay.
0: Yeah.
10: You see, I think we crossed the line again from being responsible to being controlling the minute that I don't stop at just sharing my wisdom, but I expect someone else's choices to line up with my desires.
0: That's it. That's the difference. And that's exactly what he's getting at. And that's where you end up in trouble. So let's make sure we understand what's mine and what's yours. Whoever that other person is, your spouse, your child, your friend, how do you know what's genuinely yours to own and what is theirs to own?
10: So if I can't own it, I can't control it. So here's the thing. I tell a story in the book about a loved one that had been struggling with addictions. And certainly in the world of addictions, control is a really big factor at play. So my loved one had been struggling with addictions and I had gotten so in tune with their struggle that one night I woke up and it was 2 o'clock in the morning and I sat straight up in bed gasping and I'm like, they're in trouble. They're doing something they're not supposed to be doing. Now, we didn't live in the same household, but it was someone I cared a lot about. And so we had Find My on our phone. And so I checked their location. And sure enough, 2 a.m., they're driving around. And I thought, there's no reason to be driving around at 2 a.m. And I literally got in my car. And I want you to hear where I'm crossing the line now. I got in my car and I drove to find them. They went through an all-night drive-through. I went to that drive-thru, was able to catch up to them, and I pulled my car beside theirs, told them to pull over. They refused. I parked my car. I went and I put my body, I stood my body in front of their vehicle and said, you cannot drive until you pull over and take a breathalyzer test. And it had become such an overwhelming situation that I carried a breathalyzer test in my glove compartment. And so I eventually got them to pull over. And eventually they took the breathalyzer test. And eventually I talked them into letting me drive them home. But I will tell you, after I dropped them off, I drove home. I walked up my sidewalk at 3 a.m. And I thought, what am I doing? This is not sustainable. This is not sustainable. And in the end, this isn't helping. Is that an extremely painful realization? Yes. But what I was doing was I was not only doing my part, I was doing their part. And I felt like it was my duty to prevent bad things from happening. And so I became a rescuer to the nth degree. And in the end, did all of my rescuing efforts ever cause them to turn around? No. I rescued and rescued and rescued and rescued, but it's kind of like pulling a loved one off a train track. If they're continuing to crawl back up on that train track and the train is barreling closer and closer and closer, every single time when you climb back on the train track and you pull them off and you pull them off and you pull them off, eventually you're going to crawl up on the train track chasing them once again and the train's going to run over you both.
0: Yeah. I mean, and it's, you know, I know a story where someone did engage their adult child, young adult, 20-something, and they did that exact thing. And it actually, the outcome was a more positive outcome, that was an action that arrested the child's behavior and they got help. And so it is, you know, you never know, but I, just like you're looking at those things, but you've got to know your motivation and only you can know your motivation.
10: That's
0: how
10: right.
0: Far can I do this? How long can I do this? And, you know, that is such a, personal thing, but the warning is what we're wanting parents to
10: Absolutely.
0: Hear or friends to hear.
10: And look, you can be a support. You can be the parent. You can be their greatest prayer warrior. You can put resources in front of them so that they can try to get the help they need. But at the end of the day, they have to make that
0: yeah,
10: choice.
0: That is so true, especially for addictions.
10: Yeah.
0: Lisa, let me ask you, you have a great story about giving a very precious treasure to a stranger on an airplane, somebody named Ron. Mm-hmm. Describe what happened and then what happened over the years.
10: So I got on an airplane one day, and this was 25 years ago. And I was very tired, so I prayed a selfish prayer. Lord, let me be the only one on my row because I'm so tired. I've been speaking
0: like that prayer
10: at a retreat all weekend, and I was all talked out. And then right before the plane doors closed, they let one last person on the airplane. It was a man named Ron. I came to know his name because he came to sit right beside me. And I was like, oh.
0: And he wanted to talk.
10: Well, I wasn't sure at first, so I decided I'm going to pull out my Bible. So either that will make him not talk to me, or if we do talk, I'm going to steer the conversation to something that I want to talk about, and that's the Lord. So he sat down, and at first he didn't say anything, and then he leaned over as we got into the flight, and he goes, so you're just going to like sit there and read the Bible? And I looked at him and I said, yes, I think the Bible's very interesting. What do you know about the Bible? And he's kind of fumbled with his answer a bit, letting me know he knew some facts about God, but he didn't have a personal relationship with the Lord. And then he started asking me questions about the Bible. And so first they were kind of easy. I was able to answer them. And then I started lifting up emergency prayers to the Lord, like, help me find these answers, Lord, you know, and I'm going all over the Bible and reading him different scriptures. And in the middle of all of that, the Lord said to me, just really pressed on my heart, Lisa, give this man your Bible. And so while I'm still witnessing to this man, I start having an argument with God. I'm like, God, this is my Bible. This is my tear-stained, highlighted, written in. My kids have drawn pictures in this. This is my Bible. But that is a good suggestion. I'll go home. I'll buy him a Bible. I'll highlight some verses, package it up, get his address, send it to him. Go, God. And I continued to talk to Ron. But the Lord was just crystal clear, putting it on my heart, give this man your Bible. So eventually I closed my Bible. I put the Bible on Ron's lap and I said, I think you're supposed to have my Bible. And he looked at me very shocked and he said, why would you give what is obviously a treasured possession to a complete stranger? Why would you do that? I said, well, I have to be honest. I don't really want you to have my Bible.
0: That was good.
10: But something that I've learned is in the midst of all of eternity, sometimes God pauses in the midst of all of this to touch the heart of one person. And Ron, I believe God's paused for you today. And so he took the Bible. He told me he would read it. And then the plane landed. We exchanged business cards. He took the Bible and got off the plane. And I remember thinking, oh, Lord, can I chase him down to make sure he doesn't throw it away in the nearest airport trash can? And the Lord was crystal clear. Like, no, anything you release into my hands, and this is what I felt like the Lord was saying, anything you release to me will never truly be gone.
0: Wow.
10: And I remember just kind of feeling that in my heart, hearing it from the Lord. And then a couple weeks later, I get a call from Ron. I was at my office. He called and he said, you are never going to believe what's happened to me. I went home and I took a week off from work to read that Bible. I acted like, yeah, of course, that's what we all do. But inside, I'm like, what?
0: Whoa.
10: And I never heard from Ron again. Mm-hmm. And then fast forward 24 years later, I was on tour in San Antonio, a little city outside of San Antonio, and three women came and found one of my assistants and said, is there any way we could meet Lisa? Because we want to tell her the rest of the story if she remembers the Bible that she gave away on that plane. Of course I remembered. And so we brought them backstage, and it was Ron's sister, a good family friend, and Ron's daughter.
0: Yeah.
10: And they shared with me the rest of the story, that Ron wound up giving his heart to the Lord. Mm-hmm. And he wound up leading his entire family to Christ. And then the daughter pulled out the Bible, and she'd brought it with her, the Bible that I thought I'd never see again. And she pulled it out and she said, you know, a few years ago, my dad passed away very suddenly, and the greatest treasure he left me was your Bible that you'd given him. And she opened it up, and I could see my handwriting all throughout the Bible. I could see Ron's handwriting from all those years, all throughout the Bible. And then when Ron passed away, I could then see his daughter's handwriting all through the Bible. And, you know, that Bible story, it revisited my life at a time where I was really struggling. God, are you here? Mm. God, do you hear my prayers? Are you in control? And, you know, God didn't have to do that. He didn't have to bring that Bible back 24 years later. Now, of course, I told the daughter she has to keep the Bible. But just the fact that I held it again and I heard the rest of the story, only God could do that.
0: Yeah.
10: And it reminded me so powerfully, God really is in control. God really does care about us. God really is working behind the scenes in ways that we will never, ever know all the details of. And most importantly, it truly, truly is a fact that whatever we release into the hands of God is never truly gone. It is safe to surrender that which is outside of our control to the Lord and let the Lord do what only He can do. We need to do our part, and then we have to leave the rest to God. We need to stop carrying weight that was never ours, that was never meant for us to carry.
0: Yeah. Wow.
10: Because it's really hard to enjoy your life when you're trying to control everything and everyone in your life.
0: Won't be joyful.
10: It will not be joyful. Mm-hmm. And so the choice is, it's not that we're going to get it right all the time, but the choice is to get it right now, while there is still time, to, instead of dreading your life, start enjoying your life.
0: Yeah.
10: And start surrendering to God that which is outside of your control.
0: Lisa, so good. So good. Thank you for being with us. This was powerful. And I hope for the listeners that this is striking a chord for you. If you're living there and you're trying to do the right thing for everybody, it may be time to assess that and look at obedience rather than living in fear and control. Lisa, again, thanks for being with us.
10: You're so welcome.
0: And if that's where you're at, get in touch with us. We have so much help for you here at Focus on the Family. Our team of caring Christian counselors is here to listen, pray with you, and help you find a path forward with hope and peace. And we have a wealth of trusted resources to come alongside you, offering biblical wisdom and practical help for your marriage, your parenting, and whatever challenges your family may be facing. Just reach out to us. One of those great resources is Lisa's terrific book, Making Peace with What I Can't Control, Find Relief from the Exhaustion of Overthinking, Trying to Fix Others, and Wanting to Figure It All Out. I mean, that title really sums it up. If fear, worry, overthinking, or trying to manage the choices of others has left you exhausted, this resource will help you. It'll help you recognize what's yours to carry and find the courage to release the rest to God. And when you make a pledge today, a gift of any amount, we'll send you a copy of Lisa's book, Making Peace with What I Can't Control, as our way of saying thank you for being part of the ministry and helping others too.
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12: Your weather settling on in for the wee hours of the morning, overcast and foggy, the overnight low dropping into the upper 40s. Becoming partly sunny on Saturday with our high near 65, dry Saturday night to low upper 40s, and plenty of sunshine Sunday, the high upper 60s. Keeping it dry Monday and again on Tuesday. I'm meteorologist Jennifer Naramore on KPDQ.
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16: Here's what your focus should be on, not on success. Your focus should be on faithfulness, you see. Doing what God has told you to do, wherever it takes you. If it takes you to a palace or a prison cell, all I want to know is Jesus is with me and I'm in the center of His will, and that for me is the right place to be.

0: sometimes it can seem as though we're swimming against the current in our life of faith. If it isn't opposition and even persecution for what we believe, it's challenges in health or finances or relationships. How do we get through? How have others made it? Well, today on A New Beginning, Pastor Greg Laurie points to the Apostle Paul as our inspiration. We're in the book of Acts considering the trial upon trial Paul faced, but the word of encouragement that pulled him through.
1: Why don't you grab your Bibles and turn to Acts chapter 23, and the title of my message is Christ's Call to Courage. So maybe I'm talking to somebody right now that is filled with anxiety, you're filled with stress, you find yourself depressed. Well, you're not the first child of God to feel this way. Even the great apostle Paul got down at times. So we're going to look at what Jesus said and did to revive the Apostle Paul in this message that I'm calling Christ's Call to Courage. In my last message from the book of Acts that was titled How to Live a Meaningful Life, we saw the Apostle Paul saying goodbye to the elders of Ephesus. It was his final message to them. And he said, I want to finish my race with joy. So he began his journey and he ended up staying with the evangelist Philip, where he encountered a very colorful prophet named Agabus who bound himself up and said, this is what's going to happen to you, Paul, if you go to Jerusalem. Don't go. And Paul's saying, okay, being a little dramatic, but okay, I get the point. But I know what you're saying. So you're saying I'm going to be arrested and I'm going to be put into chains, right? Yes, that's it, Paul. Don't go. And sure enough, when he lands in Jerusalem, he is arrested and he's put in prison. And here's what happened. Here's what the Lord did to encourage his servant. Acts 23, starting in verse 9. There arose a loud outcry. And the scribes of the Pharisees' party arose and protested, saying, we find no evil against this man. But if a spirit or an angel has spoken to him, let us not fight against God. Now there arose a great dissension, and the commander, fearing that Paul might be pulled to pieces by them, commanded the soldiers to go down and take him by force from among them and bring him to the barracks. And the following night the Lord stood by him and said, be of good cheer, Paul, for you've testified of me in Jerusalem, and now you're going to also bear witness in Rome. We'll stop there. So here is Paul in prison again. And the Lord says to him, Paul, be of good cheer. But actually, if we look at the original language, we find a better translation would be, have courage. And that makes a lot more sense. It's a unique phrase that is used multiple times in the Bible, each one showing a different facet of how to find courage in our lives. The first is the story of a man who was a paraplegic in Matthew 9. He was carried by his friends to Jesus. And Jesus looks at this guy who is unable to walk. And he says to him, be of good courage. Your sins are forgiven. And this is the thing we remember. The forgiveness of Christ brought courage to that man. And we can be crippled by our sins. Unable to walk. Unable to move. Unable to do anything. You know, we fail and we say, I'm a failure. I should just stop praying. I shouldn't even read the Bible anymore or go to church. That's the devil lying to you. Jesus says, be of good courage. Your sins are forgiven you. Don't miss this point. Because I know I'm talking to somebody right now who's crippled by their sin. You don't have to be anymore. You can have a fresh start. This phrase, be of good courage, is used of a woman struggling to get to Jesus in a crowd of people. She had this physical ailment, and she reasoned, if I can touch the hem of his garment, I'll be healed. And she reaches through, and she touches him, and Jesus stops and says, who just touched me? Well, the fact is, everyone had touched him. Who touched me? He says, for I perceive that power has gone out of me. And there's a woman, and he says to her, be of good courage. You are made whole. So in this particular case, it was his power that gave her courage. And a lot of times we're afraid to share our faith. We're afraid to speak up for what we believe, but there's a promise in the beginning of the book of Acts that we all looked at together, where it says, you shall receive power after the Holy Spirit has come upon you to be witnesses for me. That same power that was given to the first century, causing them to turn their world upside down, is available for us today in the 21st century to turn our world upside down. His power gives courage. Number three, the third time this phrase is used is when the disciples are on the storm-tossed Sea of Galilee, and they thought they were going to drown. And suddenly they see some form coming to them, walking on the water, and they thought it was a ghost. But it wasn't Casper, it was Christ coming to them. And what does Jesus say to them? He says, be of good courage, it is me, don't be afraid. So let's review. His presence gives courage. His forgiveness gives courage. His power gives courage. And then here's another point. God knew where Paul was and why he was there. That brought courage as well. Paul, Jesus is saying, buddy, I know you're here and I'm here with you. I'm standing by your side, because Paul's probably second guessing his decision. And sometimes we feel like, oh, God's forgotten about me. No, never. He always is aware of us. And Paul's in this jail cell. And I'm sure he would have liked to have just got out of that jail cell. I had a lady come up to me this morning before the service started, because we have a little meeting of our volunteers that serve us just because they love you. And they're out there helping you park your car, taking care of your children, helping you find a seat and all that. And so they have a little time where they pray and hear a little message. And afterwards, a lady came up and said she has a cousin that's in prison who watches me in prison. And so I said, let's make a video for him. And so we made this little video, and I just said to her cousin, you know, Jesus is there with you. And he says to you, be of good courage. And when you get out of that prison, walk with the Lord and serve the Lord. And you know, maybe I'm talking to somebody who is literally in a prison cell right now, because people watch us online literally all around the world. Or maybe it's a different kind of prison cell. It might be the prison of a hospital bed. You wish you could get up and walk out, but you can't. But Jesus says, hey, be courageous. I'm aware of the suffering you're going through. It could be a prison cell of mourning. You've lost a loved one through death, but the Lord is with you and he understands what you are facing. Hebrews 4:16 says, we do not have a high priest who cannot sympathize with our weaknesses. He was on all points tested as we are, yet without sin. So let us therefore come boldly under the throne of grace and obtain mercy to help in time of need.
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1: Now, here's another thing. Paul didn't know what was going on the outside. But the fact is, there were 40 men who had taken an oath to not eat or drink until they killed Paul. Wow. Sometimes ignorance is bliss. I'm glad I don't know of any plot against my life. I'm glad I don't know of every person that dislikes me and says something about me. I'm glad I don't know all these things, frankly. And it's good Paul didn't know this, because that would have been a pretty stressful thing to think about 40 guys who had taken an oath and said they wouldn't eat until they killed Paul. So you have a bunch of hangry murderers. Not a good thing. But he didn't know that. You know, in the military, they have a phrase they use. The phrase is, it's on a need-to-know basis. God gives us what we need to know on a need-to-know basis. But here's something Jesus says. Be of good courage, Paul, verse 11. For as you testified for me in Jerusalem, you'll bear witness in Rome. In other words, Paul, you're going to get out of this prison cell and you're going to Rome. So here's the takeaway truth. Paul, I have a future for you. And God has a future for all of us as well. Now, of course, if we're honest, we'd have to say that it didn't seem like a great outcome, because ultimately, according to church tradition, Paul was martyred by beheading after he appeared to Caesar at some point. But we would say that was some kind of failure. Well, what is a failure? What is a success? I suggest to you that things we think are successes right now may be understood as failures later. And some things you think are a failure now will turn out to be a success later. Here's what your focus should be on. Not on success. Your focus should be on faithfulness, you see. Doing what God has told you to do, wherever it takes you. If it takes you to a palace or a prison cell, if it takes you to the top or it takes you to the bottom, all I want to know is Jesus is with me and I'm in the center of his will, and that for me is the right place to be, for all of us to be. Because in that final day, the Lord does not say, well done, good and successful servant. He says, well done, good and what? Faithful servant. So our objective is to be faithful and obedient to the will of God. I know I quote this verse a lot, but I'm slightly obsessed with it. Jeremiah 29:11, the Lord says, I know the thoughts that I think towards you, says the Lord, thoughts of peace and not of evil, to give you a future and a hope. I gave my son Christopher a watch on his 21st birthday. It was my watch. I gave it to him. And I had that verse inscribed on the back of the watch. But as you know, he died in a tragic automobile accident. I was given a plastic bag after he died with his belongings, including his wallet and that watch. And I took that watch out of the bag and I looked at it. And I looked at that inscription. And I thought, where's the future and hope now? And it would take some time for me to process that and realize that Christopher had run his race, he had finished his course, and he had been faithful, and I'm running my race as you are running yours. And here's the ultimate future and a hope. It doesn't mean everything is always going to turn out the way we want it to turn out. But what it does mean is one day we will be in the presence of God. That's the ultimate future and hope for every Christian. It's a win-win situation. That's why we want to live our lives in obedience to him, because we never know when that day will come. So be courageous, the Lord says to Paul, and he says it to us as well. Remember what brought courage to Paul's heart. Number one, he was not alone. Number two, God knew where he was and why he was there. Thirdly, God had a future for Paul. And as I said, God has a future for all of us. Maybe I'm talking to somebody right now that is gripped with fear and worry. And the words of Jesus to you are, don't be afraid, be of good courage. I can't think of a greater example of courage than Jesus himself when he went and died on the cross for the sins of humanity. He laid his life down. It was raw physical courage as he endured the beating and the scourging and then ultimately the crucifixion. But he also withstood the withering criticisms and the harsh treatment and even temporarily being separated from his father as he bore the sin of the world. But here's a verse that pulls it all together and it applies it in our life. Hebrews 12, it says, we should look to Jesus, the author and finisher of our faith, who for the joy that was set before him endured the cross, despising the shame, and now sat down on the right hand of God. And then it says, for consider him who endured such hostility from sinners against himself, lest you become weary and discouraged in your souls. So if you're discouraged, if you're weary, look to Jesus. Remember what he did for you. And remember that he is with you and you are not alone. Do you feel perplexed and scared? Jesus says, be of good courage. Don't be afraid. And maybe I'm talking to somebody that doesn't have Jesus in their life right now. And that's why it's so hard for you at this moment in time. Well, of course, Jesus didn't stay on that cross. They put him in a tomb and he rose again 3 days later. It changed everything. And it can change you. He came out of an empty tomb to fill your empty heart. He stands at the door of your life and he knocks and he says, if you'll hear his voice and open the door, he will come in. And I want to close by giving you an opportunity to ask Christ to come into your pain, come into your suffering, or come into your life that's going relatively well right now. And that's great. But sooner or later, this life that we're all living will come to an end. And then there's the afterlife. And we decide in this life where we will spend the afterlife. So let's all make sure that we're ready for heaven. Let's pray together. Father, I pray for everybody that is here and those that are watching, that wherever they are, if they don't know Jesus, if you don't live in their heart yet, let this be the moment they believe, the moment they turn from darkness to light, from the power of Satan to the power of God. Let this be the moment they believe in Jesus. So I pray that you will help them make that decision. And as our heads are bowed and we're praying, if you want Jesus to come into your life, if you want him to forgive you of your sin, if you want to know that you'll go to heaven when you die, why don't you just pray this prayer after me? And you could pray it out loud if you like. You can pray it in the quietness of your heart if you choose to. But just pray this prayer after me now. Lord Jesus, I know that I'm a sinner, but I know that you're the Savior who died on that cross for me. I turn from my sin and I receive you into my life and I choose to follow you from this moment forward. In Jesus' name I pray.

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1: Mm-hmm.
0: Okay. Historians, scientists, engineers, married couples have asked this question. When replacing the toilet paper roll, should the new roll spill off the front like a waterfall or off the back like a mullet? Waterfall or mullet?
1: Well, I've never heard it described that way.

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2: 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And so we want to continue to be on the cutting edge and reach as many people as possible. We've never been afraid to adopt new technologies. In fact, we like to try to lead the way when possible. But we want you to stand with us and help us continue to teach the Bible. You know, we do that every day on our broadcast, A New Beginning. But also, and this is somewhat unique to our broadcast, preach the gospel. Now, others do that as well. But here's what's super unique to our ministry: throw the net. And by throw the net, I mean we give people an opportunity to pray and accept Christ. You might wonder, does anyone ever pray with you when you do that? Oh, yes, they do. Thousands do every year. And I've had people come up to me and tell me their stories. You know, I prayed with you over the radio and gave my life to Jesus Christ. One guy came up to me once and said, I was listening to you in my car driving down the freeway and you said, let's pray. So I pulled over to the side of the road so I could pray.
3: Wow.
2: Smart guy. 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
4: 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Coming up next, we hear from Brett Metter of Athey Creek Church. 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
4: 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This is Denny Nugent, and today's question takes us to Colossians 1, where Paul refers to the, quote, mystery which has been hidden from the past ages and generations, but has now been manifested to his saints. Well, what is that mystery, John, and why is it revealed only to Christians?
5: You know, the Old Testament is full of marvelous truths about God, about man, about redemption. But there are some things that are not in the Old Testament. The full, rich understanding that relates to the coming of Messiah, his life, his death, his burial, his resurrection, his ascension. Those are things that are only in a veiled way demonstrated in the Old Testament and prophesied. That's why the end of the 11th chapter of Hebrews says the things that those people looked for and believed in, they didn't fully see. So the mystery is truth that was hidden in the Old Testament. Paul calls it mystery hidden from past ages, that is now revealed or manifest to the saints in the New Testament. The New Testament itself talks about the mystery of the incarnation, the mystery of Israel's unbelief, the mystery of lawlessness, the mystery of the oneness of the body of Christ, a unity of Jew and Gentile in the church, the mystery of the rapture, the mystery of Christ in us, the hope of glory. All of those embody the great theme of mystery. And by mystery, the Bible doesn't mean something that you can't figure out, not a riddle, but simply something hidden in the Old Testament, fully revealed in the New. Paul was an apostle unfolding the mystery.
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1: Thrice was I beaten with rods. Once I was stoned. I suffered shipwreck in the cold Mediterranean Sea.
2: Pastor Brett Metter remarks how Paul recognized his afflictions were truly working a far more exceeding and eternal weight of glory.
1: Paul was at a maturity level knowing that when he suffers, God is glorified. That all of these things are going to work toward the furthering of the kingdom, the sharing of the gospel, more and more people being saved. And so he had an eternal perspective.
2: Chapter 20 in today's word tracks Paul completing his third missionary journey, encouraging believers and instructing the elders on things concerning the church. As we follow along, Pastor Brett Metter highlights Paul's example of faithfulness amid trials, his impact on those he encountered, and his fervent desire for the church to remain grounded in God's word.
1: Acts 20. Great chapter we have in front of us here. Especially if you're one who's in the ministry. How many of you are in the ministry? Raise your hand. If you're a Christian and you believe in Jesus, you're all in the ministry. Congratulations, I might add. We're all here to understand that we're in the ministry. But it's true that Paul was a minister's minister. He's going to minister to the elders at the church at Ephesus here in Acts chapter 20, and it's going to be profound and powerful. And let's just pick it up. Acts chapter 20. We see kind of a bit of a farewell. This is Paul's missionary journeys we've been studying, and this is the third one. And this is largely a farewell journey. In fact, I want to show you how this is broken up a little bit here in Acts chapter 20. We start off with verses 1 through 5 is really a farewell journey. And you're going to sense that in chapter 20, where he's kind of signing off, saying goodbye to all these people he's poured into. He's poured time, energy, effort into them. And there's kind of this sad farewell journey. So that's verses 1 through 5. Let's take a look in verse 1. And after the uproar was ceased, Paul called unto him the disciples and embraced them and departed for to go into Macedonia. Now, verse 1, many scholars argue this was an unfortunate chapter break. They should have put the chapter break so that chapter 19 would end with verse 1 of chapter 20. The reason, because that really connects the end of the big riot in Ephesus. Remember, Demetrius the silversmith called for a big riot because, you know, nobody's buying their gods and goddesses anymore. And so they were mad at Paul the apostle. And so there was a huge riot. But Paul, you know, he now is getting out of Dodge, so it was, their Ephesus, because they were wanting to kill him. So he departs there and goes into Macedonia. Verse 2, and when he had gone over those parts and had given them much exhortation, he came into Greece. So basically, this is kind of the beginning of his travels, his journeys. And this is the last part of his third missionary journey that we're about to see unfold here. He says much exhortation there. Interesting, the word exhortation, if you mark that in your Bible, it's the word logos. Logos is full of meaning. He's speaking the truth of God. The word exhortation, I think a couple, what are your newer translations say? Something like encouragement? He encouraged them, yes, but the word is logos, and if you're really wanting to be a Bible student, it would do you well to study the word logos and all of its various meanings in the Greek text here, because logos is an important word, and it's more than just speaking or even encouragement or even exhorting. It's all of those things, but it's a lot more. But it's really centered upon the word of God is what Paul was sharing with them, to encourage them, to exhort them, to instruct them. We'll see more of that. Then in verse 3 it says, and there abode 3 months, and when the Jews laid wait for him, as he was about to sail into Syria, he purposed to return through Macedonia. So somewhere along the lines, the Jews were laying in wait for him. They were hiding, saying, oh, Paul's going to get on this ship, so let's try to get him. Like, the Jews were after him. And Paul has to sort of sneak around. He's a little bit of an outlaw, you might say, in this story now, because the Jews are so furious with him, they want to see him dead. And so this is where Paul has to kind of be a little more stealthy and a little more careful. You know, Paul has been run out of town how many times now? By the way, D.L. Moody was given to evangelism. Great, amazing American evangelist. Lived from 1837 to 1899. But during his first trip to England, he got so seasick. He was just pea green, his face. And he was throwing up over the rails all the way over the Atlantic into England. And he preached in England. When he got on land, he says, "I will never be here again. I love y'all, but I will never, never come back. Don't expect me to come to this country ever again," he said in his sermons. Although what's kind of cool about that, Moody visited England 5 more times after that, which is kind of interesting. He was driven to share the gospel of Jesus. And Paul the apostle was driven to share the gospel as well, preaching, teaching, exhorting, giving them the logos, which is kind of the word there. In 2 Corinthians, this is, by the way, written before Acts chapter 20. Luke was later in writing Acts. But when Paul wrote the Corinthians, this is actually before that. But let me read to you what Paul says about his journeys. And he gives us a little more detail that Luke doesn't give us in Acts. It's 2 Corinthians 11:23, where he says, "Are they ministers of Christ?" He's talking about people that mock him and are against him. "I speak as a fool. I am more." You know, he's like, this is foolish for me to have to brag, but I'm more of a minister than they are. "I am more in labors, more abundant in stripes or whippings, above measure in prisons, more frequent in deaths oft." What does that mean? He was in death. Well, we believe he was left for dead and maybe even died outside of the city of Lystra, if you recall, and God revived him and he went back in. So, I mean, how many preachers of that day can say, "I died and was whipped and, you know, all this stuff." Verse 24, "Of the Jews, 5 times received I 40 stripes, save one." Remember, the Jews had to hold him to 39 stripes. So this wasn't even counting the whipping that he got in Philippi, because they were not Jews. They were Romans who whipped him there. So he was whipped, you know, 5 times. "Thrice," verse 25, "was I beaten with rods. Once I was stoned. Thrice I suffered shipwreck. In the night and the day I've been in the deep." He floated in the ocean for a day and a night in the cold Mediterranean Sea. Verse 26, "In journeyings often, in perils of water, in perils of robbers." He'd been robbed in his journeys. "In perils by mine own countrymen, the Jews. In perils by the heathen, in perils in the city, in perils in the wilderness, in perils in the sea, in perils among false brethren," people that claimed to be believers but were not. Verse 27, "In weariness, in painfulness, in watchings often, in hunger and thirst, in fastings often, in cold and nakedness, beside those things that are without, that which cometh upon me daily, care of all the churches. Who is weak? Am I not weak? Who is offended? And I burn not. If I must needs glory, I will glory in the things which concern mine infirmities." It says, "The God and Father of our Lord Jesus Christ, who is blessed forevermore, knoweth that I lie not." Paul's saying, God knows I'm not lying about all these sufferings that I've been through, shipwrecked and beaten and all these hardships. You know, remember Paul said in Romans 5, verses 3 through 4, he said, you know, "And not only so, but we glory in tribulation, for tribulation builds worketh patience, and patience experience, and experience hope." That's what Paul said. Who of us rejoice in our tribulation? Paul was at a maturity level, knowing that when he suffers, God is glorified. And he's glad about that. "I rejoice in those things." And he knows that all of these things are going to work toward the furthering of the kingdom, the sharing of the gospel, more and more people being saved. And Paul knew that heaven was coming. So he had an eternal perspective. So this is kind of important to see what Paul's doing here. But I wanted you to kind of get a sense of that, because all this happened probably before what we're reading in this story. So we're picking up where Paul's been through all that stuff already. And now as he's kind of getting older, his last missionary journey, he's still going strong, and you got to love that. So we pick it up there again in Acts 20, back to verse 4. He said, you know, he returned through Macedonia and there accompanied him into Asia, Sopater of Berea, and of the Thessalonians, Aristarchus and Secundus, Gaius and of Derbe, and Timotheus, and of Asia, Tychicus and Trophimus. These going before tarried for us at Troas. Now, this seems like just business. Why is Paul talking about who's traveling with them and all that? But there's a lot. If you want, you can study who these guys are and their mentions in the Bible. There's some interesting things about these guys that I think are noteworthy. Here we see, you have to understand, Paul's been traveling for months and months and months. It's funny because the book of Acts, One thing you'll hear people that criticize the Bible is they say the book of Acts doesn't include all the journeys of Paul and all the towns where he visited. The book of Acts never claims to be exhaustive in all of Paul's journeys. We know from the book of Romans, we're going to learn of other towns that he visited as well. Luke's just given a high-level view of where Paul generally went. There was a lot more that Paul did. But here we kind of realize, wow, he's traveling for months, covering a lot of ground. There isn't much detail about every place that he traveled, but he is traveling a lot. But then you realize, why is he traveling with this group of guys? One of the things we know is Paul was carrying money for the church in Jerusalem. See, the church in Jerusalem was under great persecution during Paul's missionary journeys because, you know, the Jews were persecuting the new Christian faith in Jerusalem. So they were the suffering saints in Jerusalem. So when Paul would go around, the people from Ephesus and Philippi, who were loaded rich people, they would give Paul money and say, give this to the church. And so why does Paul travel with this larger posse here toward the end with all these guys with tricky to pronounce names? There's theories. One, remember when I read to you in 2 Corinthians that Paul had robberies, that people robbed him? Well, here he is carrying all this money for the church in Jerusalem. Some say he brought that posse for protection from robbers. And that's a legitimate theory. The others would say, no, this was from the various churches, you know, even as these guys are named. Sopater was from Berea, and Aristarchus was from Thessalonica, and Tychicus and Trophimus from Asia Minor. Like, these people were from the churches in Asia Minor, and they're going with Paul. So some people believe they were ambassadors going with Paul to say, we love the church in Jerusalem. We're there for you, and here's some money. It's not just that Paul was going to give the money. These guys wanted to sort of represent. If you go a little deeper, who are these guys? Well, there's just, like, for example, some fun things about the names. Aristarchus and Secundus, here on our list, both came from Thessalonica. Aristarchus is an interesting name. His name was connected with a word that you'll recognize, aristocrat, or aristocracy. It was a ruling class, and that's where that word came from. And the fact that he's named Aristarchus, it's likely that he came from a wealthy, powerful family. And thus he was given, it was a name given to him of Aristarchus. Secundus is the opposite. And it means second. And it was a common name for, anybody want to take a guess at this one? Secundus. Does anybody know what they called their slaves? They called them numbers. Does anybody know what they called the slave that was in charge of the slaves? Primus. And then the second slave would be Secundus, which is kind of interesting. So I think this is an interesting thing. You've got traveling with Paul, Mr. Aristocracy and Mr. Slave. That's what scholars believe is going on here. Slaves were often not called by their true names, but by ranking. First ranking slave would be Primus. Second ranking slave would be Secundus. So most scholars believe he was a slave. What I love about this is it's kind of nice to think of Christians from both high and low stations in life serving the Lord together. I think that Christianity is the great equalizer. It needs to be. Whether you're wealthy or poor, the church should come together. We should love on and care for the poor, but we should also be willing to leave our aristocracy, if you would, and serve the kingdom and become servants ourselves. Christianity is the great equalizer in that way. So just to kind of get us up to speed on this third missionary journey, if you recall, you know, it started there in, you know, Jerusalem and then went up to Antioch. And he really kind of starts this third missionary journey from Antioch. And then he does some of the typical travels. And we've gone through all of this thus far in our study. And now Paul leaves Ephesus with this group that we're reading about. And he's going to travel through up to Macedonia and then down to Greece, visiting each of those places again. You know, this is where, you know, he travels to Troas, Neapolis, Philippi, Amphipolis, Apollonia, Thessalonica, Berea, Athens, Corinth. He covers a lot of ground in this little loop. Now, on his way back, he goes to Berea, Thessalonica, Apollonia, Amphipolis, Philippi, Troas. When he gets to Troas, that's where we pick it up in the story here. Paul with a group of guys leaving from various churches, they go with Paul on this journey. Now, in just a few minutes, we'll see where he travels down below Ephesus to Miletus. We'll get that in a second. But basically, you see, he's already coming back of his third missionary journey, if you're with us, where he's going. So we have, number one, a farewell journey. That's how we kind of started, verses 1-5. And that brings us to Troas, end of verse 5. But now we have a farewell dinner in verses 6-12. It says there in verse 6, And we sailed away from Philippi after the days of unleavened bread and came unto them to Troas in 5 days, where we abode 7 days. And upon the first day of the week, when the disciples came together to break bread, Paul preached unto them, ready to depart on the morrow, and continued his speech until midnight. And there were many lights in the upper chamber where they were gathered together. So we have a farewell journey and then a farewell dinner, number two. What's this dinner? Well, Paul's teaching after dinner, and he goes till midnight. But Paul, why is he teaching so long? Probably because it's the last time he's going to see these guys. And they're more than willing to hang out with Paul and hear his last sermons and teachings. So, trick question. Does anybody know what day of the week they're meeting? You Bible students will say, oh, well, it's Sunday because it's the first day of the week. Well, do you remember? This is a little tricky because when do the days start? At sundown. So this probably is Saturday evening, but it's going to go into Sunday morning when it turns midnight. This is kind of an interesting. I want you to note that they're doing it on the first day of the week, which is also called the Lord's Day. So we have the Lord's Day here, but we also have the Lord's Supper. Did you see that? In verse 7, it says, when the disciples came together to break bread, possibly to eat a meal for sure, but most likely for sure to take communion together, the Lord's table. Jesus said, do this often in remembrance of me. So you got the Lord's Day, you got the Lord's Supper. And by the way, remember, this is what they did in the early church. In Acts 2:42, they continued steadfastly in the apostles' doctrine, that's teaching, fellowship one with another, koinonia, the breaking of bread, and in prayers. That's what the church did steadfastly. And we're seeing that sort of here before we even think about Acts 2:42. But the church, in large, can continue in so many other things than these four things that are listed and actually get off course. If the greater church gets too into things that are not really part of the basic four, and they miss the basic four, the apostles' doctrine, teaching, koinonia, or fellowship, breaking of bread, and prayers, those are the big four. A church needs to make sure those are a part of their church life. But yeah, so you have the Lord's Day, you have the Lord's Supper, but notice we also have the Lord's people there in verse 7. And upon the first day of the week, he broke bread and preached unto them, the people, ready to depart on the morrow. And he continued all through that night. Now it says there in verse 8, you know, in the room there that they were in, the upper chamber upstairs, they were gathered together. It's kind of interesting because it mentions the lighting situation. Does God care about lighting? A lot of people say churches are so into their lighting, you know, and stuff. And you do have a biblical case for lighting right here. It says, verse 8, and there were many lights in the upper chamber where they were gathered together. So why did they say that it was so many lamps in there? Maybe just to tell us the mood, but probably to tell us why the next verse happens. Have you ever been into a really well-lit room with candles? All the lights off, but lots of candles. It sucks the oxygen out of the room. That's the problem. I wonder if that's part of why this happens. Maybe this is why that's explained here in verse 8, because verse 9 says, and there sat in a window a certain young man named Eutychus, being fallen into a deep sleep. His name, by the way, means fortunate of all things. Being fallen into a deep sleep, and as Paul was long preaching, he sunk down with a sleep and fell down from the third loft and was taken up dead. That's a tough sermon right there. I mean, I've never killed anybody in a sermon. But Paul, here he goes. Spurgeon, actually, when he was preaching, there was this one of his elderly saints in the sanctuary there, and she was sitting in the sanctuary, and just her face beaming with a smile, and she was just watching. But he was preaching, and he was always so appreciative of this older woman's glow and her face smiling, just listening to him preach. But he preached, and then he dismissed the congregation, and she just sat there smiling, and they realized during his sermon she passed, and she just sat there with a smile on her face as she passed. That's got to be a good way to go, if you ask me. The church just enjoying the Lord. That's a true story. Well, this didn't happen so nicely. The guy's snoring in the window and falls down three levels to hit the ground, and he dies. It says in verse 10, and Paul went down, you know, to the ground level and fell on him, and embracing him said, trouble not yourselves, for his life is in him. Now, some people say, well, he wasn't completely dead. He just got the wind knocked out of him or something like that. No, the Bible says he was dead. And then Paul comes and talks kind of like Jesus. Remember, Jesus would say, Lazarus is sleeping. Well, he was dead. And Jesus would raise him from the dead. And there's something that happens in the Bible in the raising of the dead that is kind of interesting. And it might be sort of a weird thing if you think about it. Have you noticed how many times in the Bible when somebody dies, the person that God uses to bring them back to life, they do this weird contact kind of thing. Do you guys know what I'm talking about? Remember Elijah in 1 Kings 17:21, he sort of lays on the body of the dead person. Elisha, remember the Shunammite woman's son there in 2 Kings 4:34? Elijah did it in 1 Kings 17:21, but the Shunammite woman's story is in 2 Kings 4:34. And Elisha lays on the son, mouth to mouth, hand to hand, foot to foot, like it's a weird, you kind of go, what's with that whole thing? Even Jesus does this kind of thing in Mark 5:39 and Luke 8:52. What's with the point of contact? Why is that in the Bible? Especially those of us that are not real touchy-feely kind of people. We're like, be healed from a distance. Because Jesus could have done that too, right? What's this thing about the dead person sort of being such a contact? Like, here's Paul just falling on this guy and hugging his body. But it is kind of a biblical thing. The people that are dead are, I think, I believe there's a picture here for us, something for us to learn. And it's a picture of those who are dead in sin, dead within their life spiritually, and they need to be born again. Remember Jesus said, you're born in death, and he told Nicodemus, you must be born again. We were born in death. But the idea is there was an embracing, not a shying away of the dead body. There was this embracing of the dead body. By the way, Jews were very terrified of embracing a dead body. That was not a Jewish thing. You touch a dead body, you're suddenly unclean. And Jews were horrified of that. And yet, here it is, Elijah, Elisha, Jesus, and now Paul, doing kind of the same thing, touching the dead body. And I believe that's kind of what you and I need to be willing to do. Some of you might be a little xenophobe, which you say, I don't want to touch any dead thing. But the Lord's saying, I want you to reach out and touch those that are lost in sin and get your hands dirty and touch those that you might say are spiritually unclean like they would do. Don't be distant from those that are spiritually dead. There's a time to reach out and embrace them and show them the love of Christ. I think sometimes the church lacks that kind of love where there's people that are dead in sins and we're not willing to reach out and touch them and love on them.
2: 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And we hope you can be along for the continuation of this verse-by-verse study of Acts chapter 20 from today's Word next time. And I invite you to stay right there as Pastor Brett will join me to share some comforting words from our Savior. But first, our teacher, Brett Metter, is the senior pastor of Athey Creek Church just outside of Portland, Oregon. 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All right, Pastor Brett has joined me. You know, for a person listening right now who's going through a difficult time in life, be it a health issue, financial, or even a hard time with someone close to them, I know Jesus gave some encouraging words to us in Scripture. Brett, can you share some of those with us?
3: I would love to, Kurt. You know, Jesus said so many things. I think some of my favorites personally are John 14:1. Let not your heart be troubled. You believe in God, believe also in me. I think that Jesus mentioned that to the disciples in a very dark and troubling time for them. And so if you're going through those times, you can hear the word of Jesus there. Don't let your heart be troubled. Believe in Jesus, that he's there, that he's going to take care of things. And also Matthew chapter 11, there's that great reminder, Jesus, I think these words are greatly comforting. Come unto me, all ye that labor and are heavy laden, and I will give you rest. I love that Jesus doesn't say, figure it out first, good luck, but he invites us, come unto me. There's so much that I find there to just be real. You just go to Christ and he'll bear that burden, whatever it is that you're trying to bear. I love that the Lord never leaves us or forsakes us, that Jesus is with you. Amen. Your trial is real, your difficulties are real, but Jesus is even more real and powerful than we could ever imagine. And I think those words that Jesus is able to speak to us, he calms the storm. I love during the storm when Jesus said the disciples were toiling and thinking they were going to drown, but Jesus said, be of good cheer, it is I, you know, be not afraid. And I think those are the words that I would think of if I'm in troubled times.
2: Oh, that is very encouraging. Thank you, Pastor Brett.
4: 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Well, that's all the time we have. Next time, Pastor Brett will expand on what caused the Apostle Paul to move on from Ephesus and set sail for Macedonia. Today's Word with Pastor Brett Vedder is an outreach of Athey Creek Church in West Lynn, Oregon.
0: Today's Word Weekend, and this week's message from Pastor Brett Vedder, is furnished by Athey Creek Church. 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That's 6:30 in the morning during Good Morning Portland. You also have an opportunity to hear him every weeknight at 10 o'clock here on 93.9 KPDQ. Just half an hour away from another local pastor, that's Bill Henry of Simple Faith Calvary Chapel, coming up at 7:30. That's Simple Faith. KPDQ.
5: High pressure in place over the Pacific Northwest for a while. We'll have some cloud cover today and mid-60s on the afternoon high. Overnight, some clouds will stay with us. We'll be in the mid-40s, and then a lot of sunshine coming up on Sunday. Should be a nice wrap-up to our weekend, about 70. I'm meteorologist Steve Hamilton on KPDQ.
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13: 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Okay, today I'm going to start with a question, so listen up. Are you in pain? Or if not you, do you know someone who is? Okay, well, we have the great fortune of having Dr. Janet McCarroll back in the studio with us today, and she's going to be talking about why pain has become an epidemic in this country and why so many people out there are suffering day after day after day needlessly. Well, Dr. Janet, it's great to have you back on the show. Great to see you again.
14: Oh, it's good to see you too, Chris. Thanks for having me back.
13: Oh, our pleasure. And for those that may not remember, Dr. Janet is an expert in alternative health and natural pain relief. She's a published author. She's dedicated the past 20 years of her professional career to educating and empowering others to be their own health advocate. She's made appearances on television programs such as Life Today with James Robison, the Christian Television Network, and Doctor to Doctor. She's also been a guest on over 500 secular and Christian radio and TV shows, including The Daily Buzz and Fox affiliates all over the country. Dr. Janet also serves as a member of the American Association of Pharmaceutical Scientists, and she's also a member of the American Association of Nutritional Consultants, and she's created several health formulas now that are literally helping millions of people out there regain their health and wellness. And Dr. Janet, I want to get right into this. I mean, we're talking about pain today, and it always amazes me that, you know, we have the technology to put men on the moon and bring them back again.
14: We do.
13: And yet we can't seem to get a handle on pain relief. I mean, what's going on?
14: The last time I was here, it was estimated that 43 million Americans were dealing with pain in their bodies.
13: That's just astounding.
14: But now that number's doubled to an estimated 86 million American adults. And that's why I'm here today. I really want to talk to you about this epidemic.
13: Well, what kind of pain are we talking about here?
14: All the itises, rheumatoid and osteoarthritis. Mm-hmm. We got the bursitis, the tendonitis. We have fibromyalgia, neck pain and low back pain, mm-hmm. hip pain, knee pain, joint pain. And of course, we have injuries, you know, mm-hmm. we have the mm-hmm. weekend warrior type things too. Mm-hmm. And actually, Chris, there's over 100 different types of pain syndromes. But the real issue, Chris, is we're failing to get to the root cause of the pain.
13: What's causing this pain epidemic out there? I mean, what is going on?
14: It's just the day that we live in right now. We have more stress than ever before.
13: Yeah, exactly.
14: And that causes pain syndromes ultimately. But I can tell you that there is a real natural solution that can help you get to the root cause of that pain. Mm-hmm. I created my glucosamine cream to take that cream, apply it exactly to where it hurts, mm-hmm. rub it in. It goes in instantly. Because I wanted to give targeted relief immediately.
13: Okay,
14: so,
13: all right.
14: If you're in pain, you want relief now.
13: Exactly. Well, how fast does your formula work?
14: Within 15 minutes.
13: Really?
14: 15 minutes. It's worked for me, my family, and hundreds of thousands of other people.
13: Now, for someone that may be interested in considering your glucosamine cream, I mean, what can it really do for you?
14: Okay, first of all, in 15 minutes, you're going to see a reduced pain.
13: Okay.
14: And it's going to help your body to lower inflammation. And with the inflammation lowered, you're mm-hmm. going to repair and rebuild your joints. That's going to in turn restore flexibility and mobility. You'll see daily, you'll begin to regain your life. You're going to play with your children and grandchildren again. You can get on the floor and get back up off the floor. You can exercise. Right. You can lose weight.
13: Right.
14: You're going to get around with more ease and comfort. And sleep, very importantly, if you can start to sleep again, because I know from personal experience that if you're in pain, you can't sleep. And that's very important when it comes to repairing, regenerating, and reclaiming your life.
15: And people out there are using your formula and getting these benefits?
14: Absolutely, they are, Chris. I hear it every single day. As a matter of fact, I have a few emails and letters that I've brought with me, if you have a moment to hear a couple
15: of them.
14: This is one from Henry from Ohio. He says, I've been suffering from rheumatoid arthritis for many, many years. I'm 77 years old. I've been using Celebrex and Vioxx and other medications, but never had favorable results. I decided to order your glucosamine cream and have been very pleased with the results. I am now pain-free, for which I thank you. I also have an email quickly from Florence from Hollywood who wrote, it's a miracle. I'm back to working in my yard and riding my bike thanks to you. So those are just little things that, that I've gotten, but there are hundreds to back those up. So there is a natural way to do this, and through the course of the show, we're going to give the listeners some real help.
15: Folks, I want to take a moment here to let you listeners know that if you want to try Dr. Janet's Extra Strength Glucosamine Pain Relief Formula, there's a special toll-free number to call. 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Okay, well, if you're just joining us, we've been talking with Dr. Janet McCarroll. She's a natural health expert. She's also an expert in dealing with pain, pain relief. But we've been talking about how pain has a devastating effect on our overall health, and now how her glucosamine cream, this is a natural solution, is a way to really get to the, I guess, the root cause.
14: That's right.
15: Of pain in the body. Before we get into that, Dr. Janet, I'm going to ask you, I know this is hard for you because this is emotional, but I think it's important for people to understand how you got to where you are today or why, what's driving you. And if you could share that story, I'd sure appreciate it.
14: Well, it was birthed out of a lot of personal pain and pain that my husband had years ago. He had severe osteoarthritis throughout his body. At the same time, I had fibromyalgia.
15: Right.
14: So I was really on a quest to find something all natural to help him have a better quality of life and for myself as well. I mean, I had to function and raise three children during that time.
15: Well, let's talk a little bit about what's in your glucosamine cream.
14: Well, I did a lot of research on glucosamine. I knew how good it was. So I came across the fact that emu oil is a powerful natural anti-inflammatory and can carry most any ingredient right through your skin and deliver relief to your area of pain.
15: Okay.
14: So I took emu oil and glucosamine. I used Boswellia, which is an Indian herb that's an anti-inflammatory.
15: Okay.
14: Bromelain, that's an enzyme known to be an anti-inflammatory.
15: Okay.
14: MSM, a natural organic sulfur that is also just as important as glucosamine in rebuilding and repairing our joints.
15: Yeah.
14: And so I put that all together in a cream that actually has no odor. It's greaseless. It doesn't freeze the pain. It doesn't burn the pain. It doesn't irritate your skin. Goes in 15 minutes later, you have relief. And so that's why I'm here, to share what I know and share what I have.
15: Right.
14: Because it
15: right.
14: works.
15: And I have this here, by the way, folks. Glucosamine cream. It comes in a plastic dispenser that has a pump top on it.
14: It's a pump and it's metered. You'll need 1 to 2 pumps, depending on the area of pain, of inflammation.
15: Right.
14: But sanitary, you know, no contamination, so you don't have to worry about it becoming rancid.
15: Okay. Now, in terms of this getting into your body, then, you're talking about a couple things right here. Not only relieving the pain, but also
14: rebuilding.
15: The rebuilding part. So how does that work?
14: Once you apply the cream to that area that you're going to target, you get the inflammation to go down and the body heals itself. The body heals itself, provided you give it the raw materials it needs. I'm giving you what you need for your body to take over and do the job it was meant to do, and that's heal.
15: Okay. And this is safe. You have nothing that you have to worry about here?
14: You don't have to worry about a thing. If you're taking drugs for pain, it won't conflict with that at all. None of these ingredients
15: do. Okay, I was going to ask that. Okay. So what is then a realistic expectation? If somebody calls today and wants to try your glucosamine cream, what would you tell them?
14: I would say within the first 15 minutes, you're going to notice that your pain is greatly reduced or even eliminated.
15: Okay.
14: And then over time, you're going to rebuild and repair your joints with that inflammation being taken down. That's going to restore flexibility and mobility. And sleep. I mean, if you can sleep again, that's where our bodies get all of our recuperative, regenerative ability to heal. And then with that being taken care of, all the things that you love to do, you can start doing again, traveling, exercising, so you can lose weight.
15: Right.
14: You can socialize with family and friends. You can be the life of the party.
15: Yeah. Pain really changes who you are because of all of these other things.
14: You just can't
15: do, or it's very difficult to deal with in terms of living a normal life
14: Well, you can't. You're right. You can't live a normal life anymore.
15: Right.
14: Your life has changed forever until you get this thing taken care of, and you can.
15: Yeah. And you've got people out there that are already getting great results, right?
14: I brought some more emails and letters if you'd like to hear them.
15: Sure.
14: Okay. Let's see. Chris, here's one from Beverly from California. I would love for you to know how happy I am with your product. My feet and legs are usually in pain from being overweight and on my feet all day. At night, I can hardly get to sleep from the pain. I discovered by applying glucosamine to the painful areas, I'm able to get a good night's sleep. Thank you so much for making this possible. Here's one more, Chris, from Darlene from Pittsburgh, Pennsylvania. It's a miracle in a tube that truly does take away the pain. It works as nothing else I've ever tried. It worked quickly and eliminated all of the pain.
15: Are these kinds of responses unusual?
14: No.
15: Really?
14: They're the usual.
15: Really?
14: They're the usual. I mean, I must say that it does my heart good to hear these things, because I know what it's like to suffer and I know what it's like to get relief. And every time, you know, I get one of these emails or these letters, it just confirms it. Hundreds of thousands of people have used my cream with great results.
15: That's great. Mm-hmm. All right, folks, I want to take a moment here to let you listeners know that if you want to try Dr. Janet's Extra Strength Glucosamine Pain Relief Formula, there's a special toll-free number to call. 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So what do you think, folks? This is pretty interesting, isn't it? Pain obviously is something that is a huge epidemic in this country. I don't think there's many of us, or any of us for that matter, that has not experienced pain from time to time, or maybe it's more serious, more chronic, and looking for a real solution here, understanding that perhaps the pharmaceutical approach is not the best approach at this point because there are so many side effects associated with these drugs out there.
14: That's right.
15: But looking at it from a natural standpoint, and Dr. Janet's glucosamine cream maybe make some sense here. I mean, this is again putting back into your body. We do seem to discover time and time again that when you give your body what it needs, it knows what to do with it.
14: It
15: knows how to fix the problem. It's only if it doesn't get those things
14: right. That
15: you continue to have the problem. And again, we've been talking about Dr. Janet's glucosamine cream, and this is a number of ingredients that you put together.
14: Right.
15: And is this good for any type of pain?
14: If you have pain of any kind, it's going to make a difference. I mean, I don't care how extreme it is and how minimal it is. It's going to give you relief. Now, if it's more extreme, of course, it may take a little longer. If you can take your pain from a 10 to a 5 and on down the line with continued use, well, I'm telling you, that's very doable.
15: Yeah.
14: So this is really exciting to be able to share this with you.
15: Yeah. Again, I think one of the things that is important for people to understand, because it's very unique, this is a cream.
14: Yes.
15: This is not a supplement. Yeah,
14: no.
15: There are lots of supplements out there.
14: Uh-huh.
15: And what do you tell someone that comes into your office and says, well, Dr. Janet, you know, I've tried this, I've tried that, I've tried this, I've tried all of these things, and it did not work. So therefore, the natural approach doesn't work.
14: First of all, for glucosamine or MSM, for that matter, it takes 90 days for them to notice something, if in fact they're going to notice anything, because they may not be breaking down and absorbing and utilizing if you're taking it orally. And after 3 months, people give up. People in pain, they want relief and they want it now.
15: Right.
14: And that's why I developed this cream. Again, 15 minutes, and I am telling you, you'll notice that it's going to the good. And so I just give you a challenge, you know, try it. You have nothing to lose.
15: Okay, again, we're talking about Dr. Janet's glucosamine cream here. And Dr. Janet, I mean, somebody calls today, gets your cream, and tries it. What should they expect, realistically?
14: Within the first 15 minutes, as you use the cream, you'll notice the pain diminishes. And just as slowly as you got out of life, you'll start to see yourself come back into life, and you'll see you'll want to call people again. You'll want to talk on the phone. You know, you'll want to go see your neighbors. You'll want to go take your kids to the park. You'll want to walk your dog again.
15: Yeah.
14: You'll want to do all these things.
15: I think it's just simple things. You'll wash the car.
14: The things other people take for granted.
15: Right, right.
14: You'll be able to do.
15: Right. But on the other hand, people want to know that this is not just you saying this. They want to know that other people out there have been in their situations and right. have gotten results.
14: Well, I have letters and emails from people all over the country. Does my heart good,
15: yeah.
14: you know, to hear back. I have an email from Kay from New York. She says, I have arthritis in too many places and recently broke my right wrist. All these aches and pains are lessened within a few minutes of using the glucosamine cream. Your dispenser is easy to use and was especially appreciated when my wrist wasn't working very well. I will not be without this product. Here's one more. I've lost the pain in my knees and I can walk without any problems, climb stairs, sleep at night without pain. I'm so glad I heard about the cream. It makes me want to wake up in the morning. And that's exactly what we were just talking about.
15: That's interesting. Makes me want to wake up in the morning.
14: You see what I mean?
15: All right, folks. 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
2: The area
3: put
2: of pain
3: it right where
2: doesn't,
3: it hurts.
2: Doesn't stink.
3: No
2: doesn't,
3: smell.
2: Doesn't, and it's,
3: not,
2: and it's not,
3: greasy.
2: Not greasy.
3: Won't ruin your clothes.
2: And this is safe. You don't have to worry about interactions.
3: No.
2: Nothing
3: not
2: to be
3: at
2: concerned
3: all.
2: About there. I meant to ask you, is this something that you can continue to use or should continue to use after, you know, let's say that you don't have pain anymore, but
3: keep
2: you still
3: replenishing.
2: Keep, yeah.
3: If it happened once, it can happen again.
2: Yeah.
3: So you want to keep replenishing all those building blocks that help us remain flexible.
2: Right.
3: So
2: right.
3: There you have it. It works. It works. I'm living proof. So.
2: And what should you notice when you start using it?
3: More flexibility, less pain. You'll have more mobility. You're going to sleep better.
2: Mm-hmm.
3: You're going to get back into life.
2: Mm-hmm.
3: You know, it's funny. I have people tell me the first and second day they use it. They go, you know, I have a feeling for the first time that my well-being's returning.
2: Mm-hmm.
3: I'm going to be all right.
2: Yeah. And there are literally thousands of people that have benefited already.
3: Absolutely. We know that for a fact. The letters don't stop coming in. So
2: well, can you share a few more with us?
3: Sure. Let's see. I've got some more with me here. We've got Pam from Douglasville, Georgia. She says, my finger swelled and my doctor said it was carpal tunnel syndrome and I couldn't get any relief. So I rubbed a glucosamine cream on my fingers and hand and the pain was instantly gone. I keep this by my bed, in my purse and at my workstation. Thank you, Dr. Janet. And Agnes sent this letter. I knit for hours at a time. It takes all the oil from my skin and my hands were so bad that they were cracked, bleeding and very itchy. Plus, my hands hurt a lot too, sometimes waking me up at night. I would use your glucosamine cream on my hands. And I'd have to tell you that it's better than any hand cream or lotions. Plus, the aching and pain have faded and my hands have never been so smooth. Emu oil also is an incredible skin conditioner. So that's a side benefit too.
2: Yeah.
3: So, you know, there's just all kinds of things as the testimonies keep pouring in.
2: Yeah.
3: So.
2: Well, Dr. Jana, unfortunately, we're about out of time here. Any final words of encouragement you want to leave with our listeners today?
3: Yes, absolutely, Chris. You know, pain, it can be your friend because it alerts you to take action. But pain becomes your enemy when you fail to take action. And that's what the show is all about. I want to encourage you to become proactive and go to the root cause of your pain. And I've offered you a real proven solution that's helped hundreds of thousands of people just like you across America over the past 10 years find relief. Now you can be one of them. True healthcare reform begins with you. 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You have nothing to lose except your pain. And remember this, it works. It works. It works.
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0: 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And be sure to join us again next week for another great show. I'm Chris McKay. 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
1: 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Coming up next, we join Pastor Bill Henry of Simple Faith Calvary Chapel. It's Simple Faith on True Talk 800. 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Anthem Edition. And Scotty Inman. 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

0: 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It's time for Simple Faith with Pastor Bill Henry of Simple Faith Calvary Chapel in Vancouver, Washington.
1: Are you a do-it-my-way Christian? Here's Pastor Bill Henry.
2: We're to be disciples. We're not to be blazing our own trail, if you will, as Christians. A lot of us think, especially I think as American Christians, I'll do it my way. You know, I'm a Christian. I'm just going out there. I don't need anybody else. And that's not Christianity at all. Christianity is to become and be a follower. And it's interesting. We're to start mimicking those who are already following Jesus.

0: God has promised to never leave you or forsake you, and he is faithful to his promises. With that in mind, we bring you Simple Faith with Pastor Bill Henry. It's a ministry of Simple Faith Calvary Chapel. Another promise we don't often claim is that those who seek to live godly lives will suffer persecution. Now, this was true of the Thessalonian Christians, and yet they stood firm in persecution for the gospel's sake. But that raises the question, why does the gospel arouse such opposition? As we're going to hear on today's broadcast, the gospel ignores all human achievement. In other words, God is totally unimpressed with our accomplishments, and understandably so. Here's Pastor Bill to tell us more.
1: So as the Apostle Paul continues in his letter here to the church there in Thessalonica, you'll remember, if you just glance back at verse 13 with me, he said this, "For this reason we also thank God without ceasing, because when you received the word of God, which you heard from us, you welcomed it not as the word of men, but as it is in truth, the word of God, which also effectively works in you who believe." So they were those who welcomed the words of Paul and of Silvanus and of Timothy as they were, not words from men, but as they were brought as the word of God. And Paul also pointed out at the end there that God's word is working effectively in the lives of all those who believe in it. I like how the Amplified does the last part of verse 13. It says, "Which is effectively at work in you who believe, exercising its superhuman power in those who adhere to and trust in it and rely on it." And so now Paul goes in verse 14, and he basically is given an example of how God's word is effectively working in their lives there at the church in Thessalonica. Look at verse 14 again. "For you, brethren, became imitators of the churches of God which are in Judea in Christ Jesus." So without realizing it, as they were walking after Jesus, as they were letting the word of God dwell in their hearts richly, and as it was changing them, they were actually becoming imitators of the churches that were first brought to life by the Lord in Judea, or you could say Israel. Notice it says those that were in Christ Jesus. Now, it's interesting, we have this word imitators again. They had become imitators, mimetes in the Greek, literally means a follower or an imitator. Now, it's interesting, it's where we get our English word mime from. A lot of you younger folks might not know what a mime is. They usually have a white face, and they try to do things, and they'll usually mimic other people and kind of make fun of them in a way. But in the Cambridge Dictionary, it says the mime is the act of using movements of your hands and body and expressions on your face without speech to communicate emotions and actions to tell a story. And so it's interesting, because as we've spoken before, we are to speak forth the gospel. Faith comes by hearing, and hearing by the word of God. But we're also to have a good testimony in our lives, to be those who are imitating Jesus Christ, being mimes of Jesus, if you will. And that's what Paul is saying here, that they're miming the churches there in Judea. And that is how we are to be. It's the same Greek word, by the way, used in chapter 1 here in 1 Thessalonians in verse 6. It says, "And you became followers, imitators, mimes of us and of the Lord, having received the word in much affliction with joy and the Holy Spirit, so that you became examples to all in Macedonia and Achaia who believe." So the believers again there in Thessalonica turned away from their sins, believed in the Lord Jesus Christ, and were born again of the Spirit of God. Now they also then submitted to the Lord Jesus as their Lord and became his disciples, became his followers, became his mimes, if you will, and imitating not just, we see here first, if you remember, that they mimed and followed Paul and Silas and Timothy as they were following after Jesus. Now, we've studied this several weeks ago, that as Christians, we are to be followers. We are to be disciples. We're not to be blazing our own trail, if you will, as Christians. A lot of us think, especially I think as American Christians, "I'll do it my way. And I'm just, I'm a Christian. I'm just going out there. I don't need anybody else." And that's not Christianity at all. Christianity is to become and be a follower. And it's interesting, we're to start mimicking those who are already following Jesus. And I love this. It's the same Greek word used throughout the New Testament. 1 Corinthians 4:16 says, "Therefore I urge you, imitate me." 1 Corinthians 11:1, "Imitate me just as I also imitate Christ." Same word, to mimic, to meme, to be a mime. Ephesians 5:1-2, "Therefore be imitators," same Greek word, "of God as dear children, and walk in love as Christ also loved us and has given himself for us." That's how we're to be walking, an offering and a sacrifice to God, a sweet-smelling aroma. Hebrews chapter 6, verses 11 and 12, "Our great desire is that you will keep on loving others as long as life lasts, in order to make certain that what you hope for will come true. Then you will not become spiritually dull and indifferent." Sound familiar to anybody? "Instead, you will follow the example." Follow the example is that same Greek word, meme, mimic, follow, "of those who are going to inherit God's promises because of their faith and endurance." You know, it's interesting to actually follow somebody, to be a disciple. You know, it takes humility. It takes saying, "Hey, I need somebody to follow after. I need somebody to walk after and to see, hey, I want to see how they're walking after Jesus, and I want to follow in their steps so I can then be following Christ even more so." In Matthew 18, verses 1 through 4, Jesus said, there, it says this, "About the time, that time, Jesus, the disciples of Jesus came to Jesus and asked, 'Who is the greatest in the kingdom of heaven?' Jesus called a little child to him and put the child among them, and then he said, 'I tell you the truth, unless you turn from your sins and become like little children, you will never get into the kingdom of heaven. So anyone who becomes as humble as this little child is the greatest in the kingdom of heaven.'" Can I ask you, beloved in Christ, do we even, you know, as we're, maybe you're 18 and you're in Christ, maybe you're 80 and you're in Christ, you're 28, you're 48, are you continuing to humble yourselves before the Lord? Continuing to think of yourself as a little child. You know, well, you know, you're 18. I'm not a child anymore. I'm a man. I'm a woman. You know, well, God bless you. I'm 80 years old. I don't need to do this anymore. Yo, we need to do it even more so. The older we get, the crustier we can become. It's just the truth. And we have to be careful of this. I say this as somebody who's turning 64 this year. And it's like, look, you get old, and it's easy to get set in your ways, and that's when we become crusty. This is how we all, I always sit in the same chair. I always say the same thing. We always have this for dinner at this time. Woman, man, you know what we're saying. We always sing this song at the end of the service. We always did this in the church, and we never can change it. Oh, beloved in Christ, let's be like little kids. Hey, you know, I was listening to Chuck Swindoll coming in here on the way in this morning, and I just love a little kid. You don't have to worry. You never went up to your dad and said, "Hey, Dad, how's the water bill coming? Are you okay with that this month?" No, your biggest fear was, you know, what are the kids doing down the street, or what's going on at school? Look, guys and gals, we need to come to Jesus no matter what age we are, as kids coming to follow him. Kids coming to mimic him. I remember when I learned how to play baseball, my dad would take me out. He'd put a glove, and this is how you put the glove on, and this is how you work it in, and this is how you go down on this one knee when you're catching a ball, or if you're gonna hit, you do this, you put this elbow up, or different things. And that's how we learn Christianity too. We think that once we become a Christian, a lot of people just think, "Oh, it's, I got it handled. I got it, Lord." Now, there are kids who do that. And then they go up and they're striking out, or they go up and they don't know how to throw a ball, or because they haven't been practicing. And let's apply that to Christianity. Because you haven't been following others as they follow Christ, and you're not following him as through the word, you go up and you don't even realize it, but you're completely missing a lot of Christianity. Simply because we won't be like a little child and come and follow. We all want to be, what do they say, too many chiefs and not enough Indians.
2: I want to be a chief.
1: But then we don't want the responsibility, do we? You take all the responsibility. Look, beloved in Christ, are we following, are we mimicking Jesus and others who are following and mimicking others that are following Jesus? This is the Christian way. Look throughout the whole Bible, actually, but especially in the New Testament. Now, one last thing on this. The only way we can know if the men and women that we are choosing to follow are truly following Jesus is not only by how nice they might be. It's not only how much they are witnessing or how much they're serving or giving or whatever, but it's in how straight they are walking with Jesus in accordance to his word and by the power of his Holy Spirit. Can I have an amen? So again, not only do we test ourselves by the word of God, but we test those who we're following by the word of God. As I'm reading Charles Spurgeon, or I'm reading, you know, G. Campbell Morgan or others, I'm making sure they still align up with the word of God. Even those men that I know have finished well, I still want to be careful because guess what? They're human beings. And they could make mistakes. And guess what? I know it's hard to believe. I know most of you may not believe this, but I'm a human being too.
2: Not you, Pastor Bill.
1: I had somebody told somebody in our family, it's like, oh, it'll be really good for the church to actually see that you guys, you know, are real and regular or whatever. And it's like, we're as real as they come. We're as regular as they come. We're as sinful as they come. I'm not of the brand of preacher who likes to get up and pretend that I'm something that I'm not. And sadly, that seems to be the way. And honestly, I think a lot of us want our pastors and preachers to be that way and pretend like we're perfect. We're not perfect. We sin, we're sinned against, we hurt others. But by the grace of God, we'll be getting less and less because we'll be humbling ourselves more and more as we're following after Christ and looking at the examples of others that have finished well. And I'm going to follow after them. I'm going to follow after the Lord. So again, back in our text, for you, brethren, became imitators of the church of God, which are in Judea in Christ Jesus. So it's interesting to note that Paul then goes on in verse 17 or 14, excuse me, that they were imitating the churches of God, which are in Judea, those that are in Israel. We must remember that the very first Christians, guess what, everybody, ready for a shocker? They were all Jewish.
2: Here's another one. Ready? This is going to floor you. All the first churches, they were all Jewish. Don't freak out now.
1: And in today's church climate, people are almost acting like, oh, that's not the truth. That is the truth. The very first churches only had Christian or Jewish people in them. They were in Judea, Israel. Now, that may not have been where they were geographically. The church there in Thessalonica, they weren't geographically in Judea, but positionally, they were in the same exact place. They were in, notice it says here, they were in Christ Jesus. Like you're imitating the church that is in Judea, you're being persecuted just like they are. But they were in Christ Jesus. They're positionally in Christ Jesus. We're going to talk about that more in a few minutes. Now, Paul goes on to give a specific example of how they're following the church in Judea, and that's through suffering. Now, I don't know about you guys and gals, but one of the things when I read Charles Spurgeon or I read Chuck Smith or I do these, and I'm following these guys that I'm, you know, the part that I don't want to follow is their suffering. Anybody else? Give me all the good stuff, Lord. I just want all the good stuff out of this book, all the good stuff out of these sermons. I don't want the suffering. But you know what, beloved in Christ, it is through suffering that God works in our lives. It's hard to hear that because none of us likes to suffer. And man, I don't say this as someone who hasn't been through suffering. We've probably been through exceptional suffering compared to most people in our lives. And yet God uses it for his glory. When you're sick in the middle of the night continually, you find yourself crying out to God in new ways in that suffering that you've never done before. And you find a deeper comfort than you've ever found before. By the way, you're still suffering. We always think, okay, well, now God's going to alleviate the suffering. Not always so. And here, notice in verse 14, for you also suffered the same things from your own countrymen, just as they did from the Judeans. So we see that when Paul and Silas and Timothy passed through Thessalonica in the book of Acts, they and the new believers there were immediately persecuted. Turn with me to Acts chapter 17, if you will. Acts chapter 17, starting in verse 1. Acts chapter 17, verses 1 through 9. And we're going to see what happened when they first came to Thessalonica. Acts 17, verse 1. Now when they had passed through Amphipolis and Apollonia, they came to Thessalonica, where there was a synagogue of the Jews. Then Paul, as his custom was, went to them, and for three Sabbaths reasoned with them from the Scriptures, explaining and demonstrating that Christ had to suffer and rise again from the dead, and saying, "This is Jesus, whom I preach to you, is the Christ." And some of them were persuaded, and a great multitude of the devout Greeks. So notice, not just, you know, some of the Jews were persuaded, but notice, a great multitude of devout Greeks, and not a few of the leading women, joined Paul and Silas. Verse 5. But the Jews who were not persuaded became envious, took some of the evil men from the marketplace, gathering a mob, and set all the city in an uproar, and attacked the house of Jason, and sought to bring them out to the people. But when they did not find them, that meant Paul and Silas and Timothy, they dragged Jason and some brethren to the rulers of the city, crying out, "These are those who have turned the world upside down, have come here too. Jason has harbored them. And these are all acting contrary to the decrees of Caesar, saying there is another king, Jesus." And they troubled the crowd and the rulers of the city when they heard these things. So when they had taken a security from Jason and the rest, they let them go. So now we notice again back in our text, 1 Thessalonians chapter 2, verse 14, "For you also suffered the same things from your own countrymen." So just as they did from the Judeans. Basically, he's saying, look, you Greeks, you've suffered the same thing. You're suffering the same persecution at the hands of your countrymen, just as we had done. And their first churches had happened at, you know, by their fellow Jews there in Judea. Now he goes on to talk about the Jews in Judea. Check it out in verse 15. "Who killed both the Lord Jesus and their own prophets, and have persecuted us, and they do not please God and are contrary to all men." I love how Paul is letting the church here know, first of all, that they're not alone in their suffering. I don't know about you, but whenever you're not feeling good and suffering, sometimes, you know, you don't wish it on anybody, but there still is a comfort that comes, is there not, knowing that somebody else is dealing with the same thing? I remember a few months ago, we got the barfs come into our home. We haven't had that for a few years. And for some reason, it was oddly comforting that all five of us in the home were throwing up. It wasn't just me on the floor by the bat, by the toilet, or, you know, when we're suffering and when we're being persecuted, when we're suffering for Jesus Christ, when we're being made fun of at school or made fun of at work, or we have family members that won't speak to us because of our faith in Jesus Christ. And this is happening more and more today than ever before, than I've ever seen here in the United States and even the world. People don't even want to talk to you anymore. They don't want to dialogue with you. You're now a fascist. You're a Christian nationalist. And however they can label you to set you off on the shelf and put you to the side, even though you aren't a fascist, you're not a quote-unquote Christian nationalist, even though you're a Christian and you love our nation, perhaps. But it's happening more than ever. And beloved in Christ, take it as it is, as persecution, as suffering for Jesus Christ. And you're not alone in your suffering. As a matter of fact, we are those who are barely tasting what's happening every day in China, or even, you know, worse, believe it or not, in North Korea or other countries. You go to most Islamic states and you'll be killed if you're a Christian. And if not, then you're paid. You have to pay a heavy tax every month, et cetera, et cetera. And so, and it's interesting, though, how Paul, again, is letting the church know, look, you're not alone in your suffering. They also killed the Lord Jesus. They killed their own prophets. They persecuted us. And they do not please God and are contrary to all men. Now, again, Paul is speaking some biblical truths about those there in Israel, those there in Judea. The Jews there who persecuted other Jews that had become Christians. And Paul gives specific examples. Notice he says they persecuted and killed Jesus. They persecuted their own prophets. They persecuted Paul and other Jewish Christians. Now, even though they thought they were pleasing God, they were not pleasing God. Because it even goes on to say here within our text, they do not please God. Even Paul, when he first went out, if you remember, he was all zealous to go round up the Christians, and he thought he was because he was pleasing God. And so they have this sense of zealousness, but not according to godliness, if you will. Now, it was the Jews, by the way, that did kill Jesus. They put Jesus, you know, they brought him to Pilate to be put to death. The Bible clearly tells us this. And so we have to acknowledge that the Jews actually did bring Jesus. And they, you know, when Pilate brought him out, you know, what do you want me to do? And they crucify him. We know this. But did you know the Bible also tells us that the Romans put Jesus to death as well? 1 Corinthians chapter 2, verse 8. Which none of the rulers of this age knew, for had they known, rulers of this age would have been the rulers of Rome, would have been Pilate, those, they would not have crucified the Lord of glory. So we see here that our text says it was the Jews that killed Jesus, which they, you know, definitely had a hand in. We also see that the Romans had a hand in crucifying Jesus. It was the actual Romans who put Jesus on the cross. Now, the Bible also tells us that we put Jesus to death, Hebrews chapter 2, verse 9. But we are able to see Jesus, who was ranked lower than the angels for a little while, crowned with glory and honor because of his having suffered death, in order that by the grace, unmerited favor of God to us sinners, he might experience death for every individual person.
0: 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And if you'd like to write to us, our mailing address is Post Office Box 55, Battleground, Washington, 98604. 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
1: No matter our age or status in life, all of us answer to someone. And it's our responsibility to submit to authority, even when we disagree, even when we don't feel like it. Well, today on Insight for Living, Chuck Swindoll is teaching from 1 Samuel chapter 15. In this passage, King Saul decided to refashion a command he received from God. The consequences for his rebellion were devastating. In the event that you missed any of the last program, we'll begin with helpful highlights. Chuck titled his message, Strengthening Your Grip on Authority.
2: I'm addressing the spirit of our age that is a growing sense of defiance and resistance to submission. And if you have had to confront one of your employees lately, then you understand what defiance is all about. None of this, of course, is new. Not at all. In fact, if you trace it back to the origin, you won't go back to your home or the home before yours, your grandparents' home. You'll go way back to the first home. You'll go way back in Genesis, where I'd like to have you turn. Chapter 4, the first family, with their firstborn, born in Adam's image. A young man with the name of Cain had a brother named Abel. Both of them brought an offering to the Lord of a different kind. God had made it clear what kind they were to bring. Cain brought the kind he wanted to bring. Abel brought the kind God wanted him to bring. And God rejected Cain's offering. Of course, it was the wrong kind. And of all things, you would think God is in the wrong because Cain got mad. Chapter 4, verse 6. The Lord said to Cain, "Why are you angry?" We've often put the emphasis on the last word. I think the emphasis is on the pronoun. You have no reason to be angry. I am the one that has reason to be angry. I told you what to do and you didn't do it. Why are you angry? And I love the next statement. Why has your countenance fallen? If you do well, will not your countenance be lifted up? Implied affirmative answer. We're told in our day not to do something until you feel like it. And then when you feel like it, you will be able to obey. But this says nothing about feeling. It says, Cain, do what is right and you'll have a better attitude in life. Your countenance will be transformed. If you do well, will not your countenance be lifted up? And if you do not do well, please follow the line, sin is crouching at the door. That is a vivid illustration of the rebellious heart. And then he adds, its desire is for you, but you must master it. We are not victims of our passions. We are victors. There is sufficient control in the heart of man to hold back, to resist that nature. There is all the power that's needed to say no when the rebel in us wants to say yes. But it mastered Cain. He murdered his brother. You know the story. He took his life and in a hasty moment he buried him in a shallow grave, covered it over and walked away as if to say, out of sight, out of mind. And God stopped him. Verse 9. And he said, where is Abel your brother? Watch carefully. You will see in living color defiance and rebellion. He said, I do not know. Am I my brother's keeper? The Living Bible. How should I know? Am I supposed to keep track of him wherever he goes? Get off my case, God. You want my brother? You find him. That's rebellion. Sin once crouched, sin has now pounced. Defiant attitude clearly evident not only in Cain's words, but I am confident in the tone of his voice. You calling me into question? 1 Samuel chapter 15 will support all evidence needed and provide for us an objective case in point, much clearer than that of Cain. For here we study the life of a man who, in many ways, was himself an authority. The memorable scenario of chapter 15 of the book of 1 Samuel has a background that's interesting. I think of Saul, the king, as being the batter at the plate. The bases are loaded, but his count is full, and he's in a batting slump. He's already struck twice at that ball, and there's only one more pitch coming. The first strike was in chapter 13, where he hurried and offered up an offering to God. That was not his place to do it. The priests offered up the offerings, not a king. But you see, Saul is a self-willed man, and he hasn't got time to wait for that priest to show up. Let's get the job done. And in a quiet sense of rebellion, he offered up his own offering. Chapter 13, God didn't like it. Chapter 14, he makes a rash vow. Stupid statement falls out of the king's mouth, and it almost takes the life of his son. Strike two. And now God graciously, like a sympathetic pitcher, doesn't send him a curve, doesn't send him a screwball, doesn't even send a sinker across the plate. He just sends a nice, slow, simple pitch that any batter that's worth his salt can knock out of the stadium. But it's saying, you swing out this time, you're off the team. Chapter 15 is the final strike. God makes it very clear what he wants from his king, Saul. He speaks through the voice of Samuel the prophet. The Lord sent me to anoint you as king over his people, over Israel. Now therefore listen to the words of the Lord. I will punish Amalek for what he did to Israel. Let me fill you in quickly. Amalek is the most ancient of all the heathen tribes that attacked the people of Israel after the Exodus. And God, who takes vengeance on those that stand against his people, never forgot Amalek. So that now that they are a strong nation with their own flag and their own king, God says to him, the king, let's go back and let's straighten up the record. They don't get away with it without paying the consequence. Go back and annihilate Amalek. Verse 3. Go, strike Amalek. Now mark the words carefully in your mind. Utterly destroy all that he has. Do not spare him. Put to death both man and woman, child and infant, ox and sheep, camel and donkey. Is that clear? I mean, if you had heard a prophet say that to you, do you think that you could somehow log in your mind sort of what God wanted? Why, of course. It isn't difficult. It isn't vague. It isn't even complicated. Go and annihilate what remains of that nation. Ask no questions. Do as I say. It's clear. Verse 7. Saul rolls up his sleeves and with his army, he moves into the Amalekite country, and from Havilah all the way to Shur, he wipes them out. Or does he? Well, I think we're going to find in the verses that follow four very obvious characteristics of a rebel heart. I don't want you to miss them. These are the characteristics of a heart that is in rebellion against authority. In this case, God. In another case, an employer. In another case, a professor. In another case, yet even God himself. We read, he captured Agag. Wait a minute. I thought we just read, utterly destroy all. Oh, what in the world is he doing capturing? Good question. But you see, rebels are like that. They rewrite the record so that it reads like they want it to read. They got other reasons. As a matter of fact, the first characteristic is here. Defiance against authority to accomplish one's own desires. I mean, after all, God, I have desires that I want to see fulfilled, and if I kill them all, that won't get fulfilled. So I have a defiance against authority to accomplish my own desires. He captures Agag, the king, the Amalekites, alive. Well, he utterly destroys all the people with the edge of the sword, but Saul and the people spared Agag. The writer wants to be sure we understand here that there has been compromise with the plan. He did not kill all. He spared Agag. And if you keep reading, the best of the sheep, the oxen, the fatlings, the lambs, and all that was good. Why didn't he kill them? Keep reading. They were not willing to destroy them utterly. There's your answer. I don't want to do it. The rebel says, I don't want to hear what you have to say. I don't want to do what you told me to do. Whether the rebel is age 4 or age 40 or age 84. I don't want to do it. I don't wish to do what you said. I take issue with it because I have other desires, and if I do what you say, I can't get my desire fulfilled. Strong preaching, hard words, but we know that it's true. Ladies and gentlemen, it is not being said in our day. You will not find this said over the tube. You will not read it in magazines today. This is a clear-cut case of a rebel heart, defiance against authority to accomplish his own desires. Years ago, my wife and I had the privilege of having supper with an astronaut. I'd never sat near one. I thought they had halos that glowed, but he doesn't. He's a very real guy. He's Brigadier General Charles Duke, who drove the rover on Apollo 16, the mission that reached the lunar surface. I asked, what was it like? And I'm sure he's been asked that dozens of times. And he said, I felt like a kid with a new toy, kicking my toes in the moon dust. And they even had little Olympics up there where he squatted down low and he jumped up, and he jumped 5, maybe 6 feet off the lunar surface. Of course, he landed on his back and they saw it at NASA. I said, did they have anything to say to you at NASA? He said, yes, they had a few things to say to me when I got back. It was touch and go sometime. I mean, they operate under a very close tolerance. For example, I said, did you have plenty of fuel? He said, oh, we were heavy on fuel when we landed. We had a minute left on fuel. Well, if I'm going to go to the moon and I have 1 minute left before I can touch down on that baby, I would say I'm getting pretty close. But he said, no, one of the missions had 15 seconds left. And when you get to close to a guy like that, you begin to hear things like, we do what we're told to do up there. I mean, NASA says it, and we do it. And they say it's time to come in, boys. They don't play out there on the baseball field any longer. They come on home. I said, well, couldn't you ever just say, I'm going to do what I want to do? He said, sure. And I would not come back to Earth. I got the distinct impression that a rebellious spirit has no place in a spacesuit on the moon. We don't want rebels that are astronauts. We want very cooperative men who say, yes, sir. Right. Check. Roger. Got it. We like that. That's all God asks. That's all he asks. It's not complicated. We complicate it when we say, but don't you really mean, and not yet. And later on, and no. Well, strike 3. God saw him swing, and he spoke to Samuel, And he said, verse 11, I regret that I have made Saul king, for he has turned back from following me and has not carried out my commands. And Samuel was distressed. It says he cried out to the Lord all night. There is no lack of compassion here. Here is a compassionate, broken-hearted prophet who had told the king, look, this is your last chance, man. God says, annihilate the Amalekites. Don't mess around. Kill them. And when he heard that he hadn't killed them, his heart was broken. By the way, don't tell me that voices of authority lack compassion at all times. There are times that the authority is absolutely grieved beyond words when there has been rebellion. I find that God's heart is broken when we break with his command. I read of the grieving of the Holy Spirit. I read that my Father's heart is soft and tender toward me. That he tells me what is for my own good. He doesn't stand with a club over my head ready to crack me at every break. Samuel's grieving, but he has to obey. Unlike Saul, he does what God says. Verse 12, he rose early in the morning to meet Saul, and it was told Samuel, saying, Saul came to Carmel, and behold, he set up a monument for himself, then turned and proceeded down to Gilgal. Now follow along with verse 13. Samuel came to Saul. We're ready for the second characteristic of a rebel heart. He came to Saul, and Saul said to him, blessed are you of the Lord. That's quite a greeting. God bless you, Samuel, for I have carried out the command of the Lord. I have circled in my Bible, verse 13, I have carried out. And I've got an arrow that goes up to verse 11 that says, God's word, he has not carried out my commands. Isn't that remarkable? That God could see so clearly, and Samuel, without asking for any evidence, could see clearly what had happened. But when he saw his king friend face to face, Saul's response was, God bless you, Samuel. I've done just what God asked me to do. Presents the second characteristic, rationalization and cover up to excuse sinful actions. Rationalization and cover up to excuse sinful actions. I've really done what the Lord wanted me to do. Actually, I didn't do it quite the way he said it, but I'm doing exactly what he has in mind. I've just interpreted it differently. I've seen this too many times to forget it. In fact, I've acted it out on occasion. Made a list of some of the things that we say to rationalize around it. If others only knew where I'm coming from, they'd understand. Certainly God understands. He's a God of grace. And God will forgive. He forgives and forgets all my wrong. And, oh, I'm only human. No one's perfect compared to I'm doing pretty good. And I prayed about this, and this is really what God has been asking me to do. And the scripture has a cultural context. You can't read it that literally today. I read this past week, quote, excuses can be lies packed into the skin of reason. The rebellious mentality will never run out of ways to excuse wrong. You see, you have to live with yourself, so you have to rewrite the rule book to get rid of the guilt. We accommodate our lives with a new theology so that we think through what God really meant. And we restate it so we not only can live with ourselves, but others won't frown when they look in our direction. Webster says, rationalization is to provide plausible but untrue reasons for conduct. To attribute one's actions to rational motives without analysis of true motives. Well, that's good. That's what he does. Now, after saying, I have carried out the command of the Lord, I appreciate Samuel's very rational response. It's rather empirical. He says, oh, What meaneth the bleating of the sheep in my ears? I love that answer. I mean, back behind Saul's words is this, I've killed them all. What in the world am I hearing in the background if you have killed them all? He knew better than that. Samuel said, look around. How come the dead are living and making noises out of their throats? When facing wrong, you stay with the simple, hard facts. You're not intimidated by the rationalization. Samuel hadn't misread. It had been a clear pitch right over the plate. And Saul said, you ready for this one? Characteristic number three, defensiveness when confronted with the truth. Saul said, they have brought them from the Amalekites, for the people spared the best of the sheep and oxen to a sacrifice to the Lord your God. That's why we have those sheep here. Well, we picked them out very carefully, Samuel. You can't believe how tough a job that was. We looked closely, we examined them, and we got the very finest we could find of all of those sheep, because that would make the most marvelous aroma that would sweep the gates of heaven. What a day it'll be when we make this sacrifice to God. Defensiveness. I confess to you that something in Saul's life had cultivated that whole kind of mentality. I personally wish I knew more of his background. He didn't learn to rebel there between Havilah and Shur. He learned it years ago. Well, enough of the defensiveness. I love the way it reads in verse 16. Samuel said to Saul, wait. Now, that is a very nice biblical term. The Hebrew is an interesting root. It's the term that means to go back, and I guess we would say back off or shut up. No more excuses. Knock it off, Saul. It's time for

0: when wrong has been committed. Saul said to Samuel, I did obey the voice of the Lord. Look at that resistance to accountability when wrong has been committed. You got it all wrong, Samuel. I wanted to do what's right, but those people, they kept coming across with this sacrifice idea. And why, I've just brought Agag back, and we've utterly destroyed all the others. I mean, what more could you ask? What more could I ask? All of them. And the people took some of the spoil and the sheep and the oxen and the choicest things to devote it to destruction, to sacrifice to God. How much better to sacrifice than to destroy them? Meaning, I'm not really accountable, Samuel. I'm the king around here. He's passing the buck. He's backpedaling. He's running away from responsibility. And I want you to get this straight, ladies and gentlemen. Verse 22, verse 23, God wrote this. Some of the strongest words in the entire Old Testament. As the Lord has much delight in burnt offerings and sacrifices as in obeying the voice of the Lord. To obey is better than sacrifice. To heed than the fat of rams. Hang on to your seat. For rebellion is as the sin of divination. The Living Bible reads, rebellion is as bad as the sin of witchcraft.
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2: Welcome to another edition of the Sound of the Pacific Northwest. Happy belated birthday, Luciana.
3: Thank you so much.
2: Yes, I know it's been a fantastic week for you. You had so many parties and presents. And
3: so much cake.
2: So much cake.
3: Yeah. I'm still having cake.
2: Well, that's the problem when you have 5, 6, 7 parties. Every party consists of one cake.
3: Right.
2: So mathematically, you
3: and
2: end up eating.
3: And everybody leaves and they leave me with the cake.
2: I know. So, it's expected. You know, those days, once a year, it's not that much.
3: Yeah. Now I'm going to have to start losing the 20 pounds I put on for my birthday. Yes.
2: No worry. You're going to gain them again for my birthday.
3: For your birthday.
2: And by the way, I got to apologize. Something silly happened the day of your birthday. We had so many celebrations before.
3: Yes.
2: That we decided to, you know, keep it low that day.
3: Yes. Because it was a Monday too. Yeah. My birthday was Monday, September 21st. So I had been celebrating Friday, Saturday, and Sunday. So Monday I was like, I'm done celebrating.
2: So we agreed on not doing anything special.
3: Mm-hmm.
2: But I went to the gym, and on the way back, I was supposed to pass by the supermarket. And I was like, you know what? It's Monday. It's her birthday. I'm going to make it special. I'm going to buy something for her.
3: Yeah, you got me 2 orchids. Beautiful orchids.
2: Yeah. So I went to buy the plants, and I bought something else for home, some food. And I went to pay, you know, to those...
3: Because they don't let you leave the supermarkets if you don't pay.
2: Good point. So those self-service machine, when I was... paying.
3: I scanned every product.
2: I used our phone number to get the discount.
3: Right.
2: Everything was perfectly done. I was about to pay, and I put my hand in my pocket to get the credit card, and of course, I didn't have it with me.
3: You didn't have anything with you, not even a driver's license.
2: Nothing, because I had left my wallet in another jacket. So I was ready to pay. It's not like I can just go and return everything. I mean, I still could do it, but I felt so silly.
3: So, I would have done that. I would have returned everything, to be honest.
2: You would?
3: Yes.
2: No. I mean, I went through so much stuff just to get in your plants and all the food. So I told the person there to mind just waiting for me because I'm going to call my wife and ask for my wallet so she can bring it to me and then I can pay. The guy was okay. Perfect. But I felt so silly and embarrassed.
3: You should.
2: That I had to call you to bring my wallet to buy your present. So when you came to the supermarket, you saw there
3: I saw Pedro standing next to a cart full of plants.
2: Yeah.
3: And I started laughing because I thought, for revenge, I was just going to grab a few plants and then go and give you your wallet and you were going to have to pay. But it was in such a hurry that I was like, no, it's okay. Then I see that you have your cart full of plants.
2: I know. I had nothing but good intentions. It was going to be a special present because you were not going to expect it. And then I ruined it.
3: I appreciate it. Yeah, Thank you so much. And they really brightened my life. You know, you complain all the time about plants in our house, but they make me happy. And orchids are very special.
2: Well, anyhow, so it's not going to happen again. I'm going to be triple sure that I have the wallet with me next time I buy something, whatever it is.
3: Well, you should have it for driving. Yes.
2: Oh, my. Anyhow, who do we have on today's show?
3: Well, today our guest, she believes that arts aren't just a separate school elective. They are an essential part of being human.
2: Mm-hmm.
3: So joining us today, we have Brianna Linden. She is the new executive director of Arts for Learning Northwest. She brings nearly 2 decades of experience to the role. She's been helping design programs that bring local artists, performances, and free bilingual learning tools straight into our schools. Brianna Linden, welcome to the Sound of the Pacific Northwest.
4: Thank you so much. I'm so happy to be here with you today.
3: What is the mission of Arts for Learning Northwest?
4: Our mission at Arts for Learning Northwest is to connect students, young people, children with diverse arts and creative experiences, and to make the arts abundantly accessible in their schools and their communities. We really envision a world where arts and creativity is essential and valued that way, and it's abundantly accessible to everyone.
2: What kind of arts do kids need to be exposed to?
4: The thing that's awesome about working with artists is there are endless definitions for artists, right? And when you get kids involved, wow, that goes even bigger because kids can imagine things that we've never thought of. So we work in art forms like we have artists that are dancers, that are musicians, that are visual artists that work in clay or drawing or photography. We have theater artists, clowns, and people that do all different kinds of things in between those things as well. Literary artists that are working with words. But art can be so many different things. It's a way of expressing ourselves and our ideas.
3: But why is it so important that we incorporate art in schools?
4: I don't know what it was like when you all went to school, but when I went to school...
3: That was a long time ago. I don't think I remember.
2: I don't think they would let a clown.
4: There were no clowns.
2: No.
3: I'm pretty sure you were the clown. Clown.
4: Sounds like it. And, you know, you may have had an artist come in and see your specific talents. That's part of what's so cool about when artists come into schools. Sometimes kids that haven't had a chance to shine suddenly see someone that's like, oh, I get you. Mm-hmm. And I'm going to give you an opportunity to really express yourself and those talents that you have, whether it's banging on the desk, which I have seen kids do, or clowning around. There actually is a positive expression for that as well. So when I was a kid, art was part of my school. I had art classes. I had music. I learned recorder. We're really working to make sure that kids get the full range of artistic experiences, whether that's working with an artist to learn a skill or whether that's infusing the arts into subject matter that kids are already learning, like math or science or history. You can use the arts to make those subject matters even more interesting and compelling for kids.
2: You are 100% correct. Seriously, I remember the music class, and we had a great teacher. Who doesn't remember the music teacher? Right. And she would let us sing, and she would let me play, at that time, an instrument, percussive instrument, and it molded me into being a drummer today. I remember being five, six, 7 years old playing this instrument, and now I love playing drums. I play every day.
4: Do you play drums?
2: No, every single day of my life, yeah. So again, you are absolutely correct. It molds you into something that you might, in the future, you know, enjoy forever.
4: That's right. And I love that you told that story because I have not yet talked to a person where I talk about the arts and they don't have a story about a foundational experience when they were a child, a music teacher, an artist, some kind of arts experience that really set them on a course for life, whether they become a musician or whether they just have a creative way of looking at the world as an engineer. Mm-hmm. Artists are really essential to help us think about things in new ways. And you probably learned a lot of rigor and discipline from your music teacher, didn't you?
2: Yes, as a matter of fact, I did.
3: That's where you get it from, huh?
2: Well, yeah, but actually I learned also that sometimes you do whatever you can.
3: You mentioned that you incorporate the arts in subjects like math or history. How do you do that?
4: We have a program called the Right Brain Initiative that's an arts integration program that's really focused on changing school culture to infuse the arts into everything that teachers do. So our teaching artists are trained to learn how to think about the big ideas in their art form and how those can connect with other ideas. So for example, someone who is a visual artist might think, you know, part of visual art is really slowing down and noticing things. Well, gosh, that's the same thing we do when we're looking in science. We're looking really closely at a flower or at something out in the natural world. So I can use my art form to help kids explore their science curriculum. Or there's a dancer that dances the water system. So kids use their bodies to explore that act of condensation and evaporation. Wow. And it goes very deeply into them because they're using their bodies to really explore those ideas.
3: This is the beginning of the new school year. So how is Arts for Learning Northwest kicking things off in classrooms this fall?
4: There are schools that have artists in them already. A lot of schools like to start with performances so that kids get really excited by seeing maybe we actually have a magician that goes out into schools, and we have dancers and drummers that can get kids really excited.
2: So how all these experiences would change a school's culture?
4: I really believe that there's so much possibility for change based in joy and based in play. Mm-hmm. People want to do more of something that feels fun and good, and that's what our artists are really experts in.
2: But now we're dealing with something relatively new, which is the after COVID. Society,
4: in which
2: many, many kids isolated themselves. Yeah. How can we reconcile that idea of kids being completely isolated to now being part of this integral art culture that actually tried to bond them together?
4: That's right. Within the arts are those ways of connecting and all of those kind of big skills that kids need to be able to be in community together. We were all isolated. Mm-hmm. Now we're all together. And when you are working collaboratively with other kids to make a dance or to do drumming together or to do collaborative visual art, you really have to learn how to be together, and it's fun. So we actually have one program that we really focused on kind of those social and emotional skills that kids need to build to be in school and just, you know, to be human, to be out in the world together like we'll all be. It's called Arts Care and Connection. We worked with the Oregon Department of Education to develop more than almost 100 free videos, lessons made by Oregon artists. So these are lessons in dance, in theater, in visual art, and in music that help kids grapple with things like how to collaborate or how to share pieces of their identity. What do they want to share and say about themselves? We worked really hard to make sure that we had a really diverse representation of Oregon artists. So you can actually go to our website and check this out. It's absolutely free for anybody. So you can go to Arts for Learning Northwest, click on programs, and then click on Arts Care and Connection, and you'll have access to the full video library. And so you can go there, do these videos, and have a lot of fun, but also explore ideas that you're talking about how do we work together to learn.
3: With COVID, we started discovering that some kids are having some mental health issues, also brought about by social media. How do your programs support students' mental health?
4: You know, part of what happened, I think, in COVID is kids didn't learn how to be socially, right? And so there was a kid who the teacher kind of pulled me aside and said, I was watching an artist, but the teacher pulled me aside and said, you know, this kid is a bit of a troublemaker and has trouble kind of focusing. And the artist was just like, I got it. Don't worry about it. And as soon as the kid kind of started getting squirrely, the artist, who was a drummer, said, oh man, you totally got this. Come up here and you're going to be my co-leader. And saw that that kid's enthusiasm and inability to kind of sit still was actually that kid needed to be engaged in a different way. Mm-hmm. And that kid just absolutely beamed. And at the end of the residency, the teacher said, you know, I've never seen that kid that way. I really appreciate that you all came in because I got to experience my student in a different way. And drumming really helped him learn how to work with other people because he tends to be such a clown that it's hard to get him to focus. But he saw when he focused and he got to make something with his classmates how incredible and important that was. So she's actually finding it easier for him to focus on other areas that he's learning.
2: Give any kid pots to bang.
4: Yeah. That's right. Absolutely. No. You should go to Arts Care and Connection, the lesson library, and some of our teaching artists called Unit Sozu have a lesson, and in it they actually teach drumming with whatever you happen to have on hand, because part of what we learned from COVID is how to make something out of nothing. Mm-hmm. And so they teach kids, hey, if you've got chopsticks, if you've got sticks, if you've got forks, if you've got an empty Kleenex box, if you've got an empty plastic container, you can make a drum. And they teach kids how to do some basic taiko drumming with anything you can find in your home. Part of us building Arts Care and Connection was because the Department of Education did a survey called the RAP survey, and they discovered, and this won't surprise you, and it certainly didn't surprise us, although it's really sad, is that kids in rural Oregon or in historically underserved communities have no access to the arts. And so we made this lesson library so that a kid that is growing up without much, possibly in poverty, would be able to go in and do some art.
3: I heard about something called Run for the Arts fundraiser. Can we talk about that?
4: Well, I am the relatively new executive director for Arts for Learning Northwest. And although I've been with this organization for the last 17 years, I was one of the founding leadership for our program, the Right Brain Initiative. And then I was the programs director here. And then I was a consultant that helped develop a couple programs, the Teaching Artist Studio and Arts Caring Connection, which I mentioned. But I've actually been involved with Arts for Learning Northwest since I was a kid when I ran for the arts. So Run for the Arts is a program that we've had that is a fundraiser for schools to have a jogathon or a dance-a-thon and raise money so that their schools can have arts programming. So when I was a kid, I went to Boyce Elliott here in Portland and ran for the arts. And then as students, we actually got to vote on the artist that we had come into our school. And we had Obo Adi, who was a drummer, yet again, Pedro. A drummer that had a huge effect on me, because when that African drumming filled our auditorium, it went right into your body. I can still remember what that felt like. And we are actually very lucky at Arts for Learning because Obo has passed on. He worked with us for many, many years. He's an amazing man. But his son, Alex Adi, is on our roster doing drumming still. So we have the generations of West African drumming on our roster. So we've actually paused Run for the Arts for this year. We, as you can imagine, it was hard to organize a jogathon during COVID, and we haven't quite recovered from figuring that one out yet. We'll keep noodling on it. But that was my first entry to Arts for Learning Northwest.
3: But that's super cool that you were a kid and you were already involved in this. And look at you now, executive director. How does it feel to actually get to the top of the mountain, basically?
4: Well, you know, I think a lot about how the arts were so fundamental to me all throughout my life. I ran for the arts. I also was a very, very shy child. I actually got scared to say anything out loud in class. And I was really lucky that I had a teacher that thought of a different way for me to engage. She let me draw my answers instead of speak them. And I think that helped me see that the arts can open up things for kids that allow them to be able to show up and be themselves, even when things are hard. And then later, I got my fine arts degree, and I was around all these artists. And I think artists think about the world in such interesting and exciting ideas. So when I was executive director at Blue Sky Gallery, the Right Brain Initiative was just starting to be visioned. And this was a response to, in Oregon, we had a measure called Measure 5 that passed in 1992 that gutted arts funding in Oregon. This was all the way to 2008. We've been trying to figure out a solution to bring the arts back into schools. And that's what Right Brain was really focused on, is finding an equitable way to bring arts back for kids. I'm going to be honest, we're still struggling with that. It's really hard to, as you said, Pedro, you know, it's not just food. I think when schools are looking at learning loss around math and English language arts, they think, well, we really need to focus on this rather than the arts. You know, look at what COVID did for learning for kids. I just think the arts make those subject matters so much more engaging. And really, all of the research shows as well that when kids are involved with arts learning, the attrition levels go down. So kids come to school more. That's not surprising to me. They learn subject matter and it sticks. And so we're just going to keep working on trying to figure out how to infuse the arts into every child's life.
2: Now, we're talking about the kids, and we see how beneficial this is for the kids. But what about the teachers? Because we don't mention how the teachers react towards art.
3: Are the teachers going like, oh, do I get the clown again?
4: I mean, sometimes I have to be honest, because a lot of us have what I call art scars, like, you know, you did something and it was really hard when you were a kid. Maybe you drew something and people were like, oh, that looks terrible. And said that you've carried that with you your whole life. I am a visual artist. And so when someone's like, okay, now we're going to dance, I'm like, oh no, I don't have good rhythm, but I will try. And I always end up having fun. So I think part of what we're talking about when we talk to teachers is, kids are coming in with a learner's mindset. They're brand new to all of this. And sometimes the arts offer that to us as well. If we enter with a learner's mindset, hey, I'm going to try this out and see what it's like, we think about doing things in a different kind of a way. So I think sometimes teachers are excited and sometimes they're a little bit nervous, but I have yet to have a teacher get to the end and not be like, oh, that was super fun. I'm glad we did that.
3: Right. Because in a way, it enhances their curriculum.
4: You know, that's such a good point, and it makes me think of a story. I do a lot of professional development for teachers, and I'm a teaching artist as well. So I do a lesson where I look at an image with teachers, and we just spend a lot of time noticing what we see. Well, this particular image was an image of a delta, so it's a river from above, and it looks really similar to like your veins or to tree branches. So we spend a lot of time just looking at a slightly abstract photograph. This teacher took that, and I went and saw her in her classroom, and she asked the question that I had never thought to ask. She said, why do you think those things are alike? And I have to tell you, I hadn't thought that before. I just noticed that they were alike and thought it was cool. So kids really started grappling with, why would a tree branch, a river delta, and the veins in our bodies be the same? And they realized it was for carrying liquid from one place to another. And I thought, gosh, this is so cool when you get to see someone that has a classroom approach combined with an artistic approach, because you get to go to all kinds of places that you wouldn't have otherwise. So that was a big lesson for me.
3: Wow. Now, for this year, for this school year, what are your biggest goals for the kids and the artists that you serve?
4: I mean, my big goal always is to have abundant access to the arts for everyone. We are expanding our Arts Care and Connection program this year and working with partners across Oregon to get that infused into communities. We also, in addition to serving Oregon, we serve Southwest Washington. So we are looking for partnerships with schools in Southwest Washington to continue our programming kind of growth out in those areas. And we're doing some really cool training with our teaching artists this year, and some partnerships with other people. I really believe that we can do a lot more when we partner with other organizations that are doing great work. So we have some friends called Kinship Teaching Artists that are doing some professional development with us. We're excited about that, but mostly we're excited about the expansion of our arts programs in places like Corbett School District is a small school district outside of Portland towards the Columbia River Gorge. They had not been working with us for a few years, you know, due to COVID and budget cuts, but they are coming back to Right Brain this year, and we're going to be able to serve all of the kids in their entire K-8 communities. So we're really looking forward to that.
3: So if we have parents or teachers listening right now and they would want these programs in their schools, what is the best way to get involved?
4: Oh my gosh, go to our website. There's all kinds of stuff on there about our programs, those free lessons. If you want to look at those, you can contact us. But we would love if you told your school's parents and teachers, we'd love to have arts education in our schools. Contact us. We'll help you figure that out. We are always looking for funding to help support schools. And we have a lot of materials that we can share that can help you advocate for arts in your school.
2: I know these parents want their kids to be involved with arts, but they also want to help you. And how can we help you?
4: Gosh, we don't have any, unfortunately, we don't have any volunteer opportunities right now. I would love to share those with you. So I think the best way is just to advocate for the arts or get in touch with us and let us help you do that.
3: Oh, that, I like that.
2: My final question, Brianna. I mean, you are right now the executive director of a place that you just started as a kid working with.
3: Basically.
2: So now, I mean, I understand that the most important goal in your life right now is to focus on this, and you want this to succeed more than ever before. But besides that, what is that thing that you want to accomplish in your life after just accomplishing something that huge?
4: You know, I'm a mom, and so one of the things that I love, it doesn't even feel like an accomplishment. It's a daily lived experience of watching two people grow into themselves. So I'm going to keep accomplishing that beautiful task of watching my children develop and grow. And the other thing I'm thinking about a lot is I really believe that we have to lead organizations in the way that we are living as people. And so I'm trying to live my life with gratitude and with generosity. And so that's my goal, to keep doing that.
3: That is really awesome. If you just tuned in, we are talking to Brianna Linden. She is the new executive director of Arts for Learning Northwest. And we would like to send our listeners to our website one more time. That website is
4: artsforlearningnorthwest.org.
3: Thank you so much, Brianna.
4: Thank you so much. Really appreciate talking with you today.
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0: 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Coming up this evening, don't forget, we have fun for the whole family with some Christ-centered radio drama in the KPDQ Radio Theater. 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
5: Pressure in place over the Pacific Northwest for a while. We'll have some cloud cover today and mid-60s on the afternoon high. Overnight, some clouds will stay with us. We'll be in the mid-40s, and then a lot of sunshine coming up on Sunday. Should be a nice wrap-up to our weekend, about 70. I'm meteorologist Steve Hamilton on KPDQ.
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7: You know, Ronald Reagan believed self-government required something that government could never replace, responsibility in the hands of the people. In his 1981 inaugural address, Reagan warned against the idea that America had become too complicated to be governed by its citizens. Reagan asked, "If no one among us is capable of governing himself, then who among us has the capacity to govern someone else?" For Reagan, limited government was not about having no government. It was about remembering where responsibility begins, with individuals, families, communities, and the people themselves. Because when government assumes every responsibility, citizens gradually surrender their own. Self-government asks more of us than dependence ever will. And freedom requires a people willing to govern themselves before asking government to do it for them.
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0: It's 9 o'clock. I hope you're having a wonderful Saturday morning so far. 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
4: 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I'm your host, Mark Larson. Thank you for tuning in. A great show ahead for you, so stay tuned. But before we begin, I'd like you to put on your thinking cap, all right? Can you name this nutrient? Now, nutritionists love it, because clinical research shows it fights fatigue while promoting muscle strength and endurance. By one antioxidant measurement, it's 6,000 times more powerful than vitamin C. It's 800 times stronger than CoQ10. It can improve your depth perception. And millions of people in Japan use it every day to fight wrinkles and fine lines from the inside out. So what is it? What nutrient are we talking about? Well, Sherry Torkos is here to reveal the secret. She's a practicing pharmacist and author. She's written more than a dozen books on health, including the Canadian Encyclopedia of Natural Medicine. Welcome to the program, Sherry Torkos. Good to have you here.
5: Hey there, Mark. Thanks so much for having me. This secret nutrient that we're going to be talking about is called astaxanthin. Mm-hmm. And Reader's Digest, they featured it brilliantly in an article called The Latest It Antioxidant. Astaxanthin is a fountain of youth. As you mentioned, very popular in Japan, used mainstream for promoting beauty from within as a capsule. But here in North America, people just aren't as familiar with it. But listen to this. It has 60 human studies validating its efficacy. And as a pharmacist, this really caught my attention. And this nutrient is not something that you can get enough of in diet. It's found in salmon, mm-hmm. but you'd really have to eat a lot of salmon, like 5 pounds, just to get a good daily dose.
4: Well, so as much as I do that. Yeah, I love salmon, but I'm not going that far. Sherry, I didn't know that there were 60-plus human clinical studies in this specific natural form of astaxanthin that happens to be in Purity's AstaFX formula. Talked about Japan. Now, this is a capsule. This particular astaxanthin is all the rage for skin health, as they've been finding in Japan. Very, very interesting on so many fronts here, right?
5: Yeah, for sure. I mean, astaxanthin at just a 4 milligram dose, and that's the clinical dose that is in Purity's AstaFX formula, mm-hmm. it's clinically tested and shown to fight fine lines and wrinkles from the inside, and millions in Asia take it daily just for that. And I don't want to get too technical here, but just one human study that I'd like to mention to back up these benefits. They used the exact same dose and the type of astaxanthin that's in Purity's product, and they discovered significant benefits for skin hydration, skin texture, smoothness, mm-hmm. elasticity, reduction of skin spots, and there was even a reduction of redness and an improvement in the evenness of skin tone. So we're talking about big beauty benefits, and it works from the inside out, which is fabulous. Men love it, women love it, and it's really catching on here in North America.
4: It sure is. It's a really impressive list of clinical benefits for beautifying skin from the inside out. No wonder they love it there in Japan, and now we're learning about it here. But Sherry, I know you like to say the wrinkle-reducing benefits and the skin tone benefits are just part of this. That's just kind of the cherry on the top. What do you mean by this?
5: Well, you know, I talk to a lot of people in the pharmacy every week. So I work as a pharmacist, and I also get a lot of friends and family and colleagues asking me about their health. And many people are, you know, in their 50s, 60s, 70s, and they really like the idea of a supplement mm-hmm. that can help to improve the appearance of their skin. I mean, we all want beautiful, youthful skin. But for most people, this really isn't the key benefit. What's at the top of the list when you ask people, like, what do they most want to achieve in their health and their wellness? They want something that will help to promote muscle strength. And they want stamina. They want to be able to do the activities they enjoy, mm-hmm. golf, tennis, hiking, playing with their kids and grandkids. And this is actually patented for muscle strength. You know, people want energy to fight fatigue. They want to feel sharp. They're also concerned about their vision. They want to keep their eyes healthy. People are concerned about heart health, circulation, mm-hmm. immunity, right. all of these areas. Really, we're talking about staying healthy from the inside out. So, you know, when you think of it, the skin benefits are compelling, but to me, it's really just the cherry on the top.
4: Yeah, well, Sherry, you were saying that astaxanthin helps with endurance and performance against salmon loaded with astaxanthin. They perform these amazing feats of endurance. Astaxanthin is also found in high levels in the eyes of seagulls. Now, that's interesting. Humans bike faster when they supplement with a specific form of astaxanthin. So is there a common denominator in all of this, these kinds of bits of information?
5: Well, the research here is really clear. Astaxanthin is a molecule that fuels healthy performance, energy, stamina, strength. That's what we see in nature, and that's what we see in humans, too. It's like if you're getting older and you want an edge for strength, for energy, for youthful skin, to fight wrinkles from the inside out, but also to promote endurance and healthy vision, this is what you take. You take this AstaFX formula with a clinical dose of the right type of astaxanthin, and you really feel it. By one measure of antioxidant activity called singlet oxygen quenching activity, astaxanthin is 800 times stronger than CoQ10. And this was published in 2007 in a journal called Carotenoid Science. Another study found that astaxanthin is 6,000 times stronger than vitamin C as an antioxidant, again, in its singlet oxygen scavenging capacity. So it's incredible.
4: Well, I know Purity has a free bottle of AstaFX, just two little liquid capsules a day. That's all you need. And we're going to give out a special 800 number in just a moment for our listeners to take advantage of the free bottle offer. But before we do that, Sherry, Purity uses this natural form of astaxanthin, not that synthetic, cheaper form like you find out there on the market. This is really important as well, correct?
5: Yeah, you definitely need to do your homework when choosing supplements. And that's what I did. AstaFX uses 4 milligrams of the world's most clinically researched natural form of astaxanthin called Astareal.
4: Sherry Tarkos, pharmacist and author, is with us here on the program. Sherry, we learned today that astaxanthin is 6,000 times more powerful by this one measurement of antioxidant activity when compared to vitamin C. This AstaFX has so much power. Purity has something like 100 plus unsolicited testimonials on their website, and I found a couple that I especially enjoy. If I could read a couple of those, I think this is very interesting, if it's okay with you.
5: Sure, I think it's great to share feedback from people that are really taking the product.
4: Yeah, here's one from Ava in Texas. She gives AstaFX 5 stars, and she writes, quote, "After taking AstaFX, my son was visiting us and said, 'Mom, you look youthful. I'm a Purity Products customer for the last 3 years and will never go back.'" That's from Ava. Here's one from Nina in Ottawa, Ontario. She's in the age group 45 to 54, gives it another 5-star review. She says this, quote, "Since taking AstaFX, I've felt so much better. My energy level, I would say, has gone from a 3 to a 10. How about that? She says, "So I feel energized whenever taking. My husband even noticed I no longer complain about housework. Well, I've talked about this amazing product to all my family and friends. I'm sure they see how well I look because I feel great from the inside out. I've even noticed my skin appears healthier, too. I feel like a fountain of youth." Now, that's pretty good stuff from actual customers who've been trying AstaFX. And Sherry, you mentioned before we started the show, you've been taking this product for yourself. And I know, knowing you for some time, it's worked very well for you, hasn't it?
5: It has. You know, I've been taking it for about 2 years now, mm-hmm. and people are often surprised to hear that I'm 50. They tell me that I look more like I'm 35, which is nice to hear.
4: Yep. Mm-hmm.
5: I do eat healthy, and I exercise regularly, but I'm also a strong believer in the benefits of taking research-based supplements. And I take AstaFX every day to stay strong, healthy, to keep my energy levels up, and for my skin. I mean, I want to do everything I can to stay youthful and to keep my body sharp and also to prevent some of those issues that can arise as we age.
4: Great information with Sherry Tarkos. We'll get back to her in just a moment. 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We'll give you the number and the special offer again at the end of the show in a few minutes, but lots to cover today. We'll get back to it here with Sherry Torkos. Can you share with us a quick study or two to sort of back this up, highlight the science behind the elite astaxanthin that's found in AstaFX? Because I know there are, what, dozens and dozens of studies. Maybe you can pull out and highlight a couple of your favorites.
5: Yeah, for sure. So Dr. Mark Miller, he's a PhD, a biomedical researcher, he explains it well, and he's talking here about how free radicals compromise and undermine function and cellular performance in the body. He says astaxanthin is simply superb at negating this, as evidenced by clinical trials showing improved performance and accelerated recovery. In fact, research published in the Journal of Medicine and Science in Sports and Exercise found that those who took 4 milligrams of astaxanthin daily over 28 days scored better cycling times with greater output than those who did not take it. So they biked faster. Mm-hmm. I mean, remember this, astaxanthin is one of the few fat-soluble antioxidants that can actually neutralize free radicals even at the site of the mitochondrial membrane. It's like cellular body armor protecting your cells, your joints, blood vessels, brain, heart, and organs on many levels.
4: That is impressive on so many levels. So much great information there. And I know this astaxanthin has about a dozen patents, too. I'm looking here. I see there's a patent for promoting eye health and reducing eye fatigue. There's a patent for inhibiting the expression of cytokines in cells, and a patent, get this, on composition for body fat reduction. There's one for improving muscle atrophy in older adults. Sherry, I'd like to be a little bit of a skeptic here. How can this one simple nutrient magically do all of this? How can this AstaFX give us so many benefits? I mean, really?
5: Yeah, I know. It sounds amazing, too good to be true, but it really is true. Many of the studies that I'm referencing here, they're available on PubMed. These are reputable clinical studies conducted by leading researchers around the world that really back the benefits of astaxanthin. By the way, muscle output is better with astaxanthin, too. And this comes from astaxanthin research published in the International Journal of Sports Nutrition, November 2000. This was another study done with cyclists. They took 4 milligrams of astaxanthin. It was a small study, but very positive, showing that cyclists improved their trial time by 2 minutes in a 20-kilometer bike race. I mean, that's a meaningful improvement in a race like this. And the researchers said that they also burned fat more efficiently, which makes sense. Based on this research, Purity can actually make the claim that AstaFX will promote and improve power output in your muscles. I mean, I tell people, AstaFX in, strength and power out. It's transformative if you like energy. And this was found in other studies too, like one that looked at hand grip strength.
4: Oh, so much great information. Now, Sherry, I want to share a couple more testimonials that caught my attention out of so many right there on the Purity website. Again, these are unsolicited. These are from real people. Here's one from Rick. He's a male, age 55 to 64, lives in Naples, Florida. He writes this: "What a great product AstaFX has been for me. After starting taking AstaFX, my workout and strength has increased as if I were in my 20s again. And I've only been on AstaFX for 2 months now. Can't wait to see the long-term effect. I look forward to taking AstaFX every morning for my afternoon workouts. I'll be taking this product for a long time." Here's Dee Dee. She's a female, age 45 to 54. She lives in Laurel Park, North Carolina. She writes this, quote, "I've been using AstaFX for a month now. I can see the difference in my energy level. I now have more energy, feel better since taking this product. I can actually see a difference in my skin as well. I'm a smoker who has smoking lines around my mouth, but the lines have diminished about 50%. Overall, I am so thrilled with my energy level. I love this product." Just a couple of samples from the real people who have responded on Purity's website. And Sherry, I'm looking at the list of patents again on this astaxanthin compound. This is where the science, the research backs up what we're talking about. This is just flat out amazing. And now, Sherry, a lot of people out there are going to think what I'm going to say here sounds a little bit odd. But you said before the show, this supplement may even help people drive a car better. or use the computer more comfortably. I mean, come on, how does this happen?
5: It does sound funny, but AstaFX may actually help in these areas too, and here's why. One of the interesting things about astaxanthin is that it's a relative of vitamin A, and we know that vitamin A is good for our eyes, good for vision. Astaxanthin is too. Astaxanthin has actually been shown to fight oxidation in eye tissue. Scientists did a study where they found a 46% improvement in a measurement called depth perception. Now, depth perception, that's our ability to determine distances between objects, or basically to see in three dimensions. And researchers, they studied a handball team, specifically looking at how quickly they could change focus. And guess what? The handball team that was supplementing with astaxanthin, they were able to improve their accuracy and improve their performance in the depth perception test. Other research has also shown that astaxanthin helps reduce eye fatigue. And, you know, when you're on a computer, that's a big deal. Everyone's on computers these days and for long periods of time, and it's hard on our eyes. And we know that if you're driving a car and it's late at night and your reaction time is slow, that's not good. Astaxanthin actually helps the eyes focus and refocus. Dr. Hecht, PhD, one of the leading researchers at AstaReal, says that the product actually helps your eyes be more resilient. You see better with it. Your eyes are healthier. I mean, who doesn't love those benefits?
4: Again, we're talking with pharmacist and health author Sherry Tarkos about our free bottle offer from Purity Products, talking about AstaFX. So much ground to cover. Sherry, I want to get back to the skin benefits and this issue of wrinkle reduction. Not as a cream or as a lotion, but as a capsule. You take it orally. This patent also covers this. You say this ingredient is proven to reduce wrinkles, and not just by a little. We're talking a dramatic amount. What's going on with this?
5: Yeah, I know. It's fascinating. A huge benefit. People want to look younger. I know I do, and I've noticed significant benefits since I've started taking it. But it's the science here that really shines. The whole concept of taking oral supplements to improve skin health. Relatively new concept here in North America, but in Japan, this is mainstream. Astaxanthin is already one of, if not the most successful ingredients in a new class of products called cosmeceuticals, or supplements that you take orally to enhance the cosmetic appearance of your skin. So listen to this. In one study, they gave 4 milligrams of astaxanthin, which, by the way, is the actual amount you get in Purity's AstaFX, and the skin benefits were dramatic. Within 6 weeks, every single person in the treatment group, 100% of participants in the study, reported that their skin had improved significantly. Everybody got results. Fine lines, hydration, elasticity, all improved. Listen to this. The participants experienced about 50% improvement in dryness, moisture, roughness, elasticity, fine lines, wrinkles, even age spots were significantly diminished. And this is literally in line with the best, the highest quality, and the most expensive topical products, the lotions and potions that we put on our skin. And again, AstaFX, it's exclusive to Purity Products.
4: 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Now, Sherry, for people who are just tuning in, one of the many highlights we covered earlier on today's program is just how revolutionary this special Purity astaxanthin is for redefining aging skin. And astaxanthin works its magic inside the body in areas like endurance, stamina, energy. These are so many of the inside-out benefits the people will feel? And in fact, what will they feel when they start taking Asta FX?
5: So the reason you need to give this a try is because the benefits are real. The science is very compelling. Over 60 clinical studies and patents. I mean, the product is impressive and it really works. This is a product where you will actually see and feel the benefits after taking it a month or so. The cosmetic benefits for your skin, we just mentioned a minute ago, really incredible. I've been taking it myself and I see a huge difference. Others have noticed too. People are always saying to me, you know, what do you use on your skin? What are you taking? And, you know, I tell people what you put into your body is just as important, if not more so, than what you apply to your skin. And think about the vision benefits, really unmatched by any other nutrient or supplement out there. It targets tired eyes, eye strain, and it helps improve eye focus and depth perception. It's great for circulation, energy, muscle strength, and endurance. You can literally boost your strength. As we age, this is crucial. It helps you enjoy life and stay in the game. Mm-hmm. And it can even help with recovery after exercise. Next, astaxanthin has the ability to fight fatigue and support mitochondrial function. So that means cellular energy and ATP support.
4: Now, Sherry, just a few moments left before we wrap up the program. I want to take a quick step back for a moment. I know we have this great free bottle offer today. We're talking Asta FX from Purity Products, and we'll get to that offer as we wrap up the program. Free bottle of Asta FX for all of our listeners. Again, it promotes healthy vision, skin, muscle, fights wrinkles like no other. And most of us have just never heard about all of this until today. So tell our listeners again how astaxanthin compares to other antioxidants or phytonutrients that are out there on the market right now, because this is truly unique, isn't it?
5: Well, you know, from an antioxidant perspective, the healthy aging perspective, astaxanthin is up to 6,000 times more potent than vitamin C in its singlet oxygen quenching capacity. That should be enough to get everybody excited. There's really, you know, something in this for everybody. With AstaFX from Purity here, you get to see the amazing power of astaxanthin for yourself. It's the king of the carotenoids, and very few people are aware of its benefits, and I think millions are missing out on it because they just aren't aware of this incredible evidence-based nutraceutical.
4: And I know it may sound too good to be true for some people, Sherry. What do you say to any skeptics saying, come on, does it really do all of this?
5: Well, I'm a pharmacist, and in my training as a pharmacist, I'm trained to look at the science and to see what the science says. And the science on astaxanthin is very clear, backed by over 60 clinical studies, and many of these studies are accessible on PubMed, so you can check them out yourself. But the key takeaway is this. The benefits are real, the cosmetic benefits, the endurance benefits, the strength benefits, the vision benefits, circulation, cardio, the product really works. I mean, the science is so strong. I see the difference in how it makes my skin look and how I feel. I feel stronger, healthier, and I encourage folks to give this a try. With this free bottle offer from Purity, there's nothing to lose and so much to gain.
4: Such great information, wonderful show, and always good to talk with you, Sherry. Thank you so much for joining us today.
5: Thank you.
4: Sherry Tarkos, who's an author, she's a practicing pharmacist. 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
2: 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Coming up next, we have Bless Israel. 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
5: This side of eternity, you're not going to know what it is you've done, but I guarantee you, I know, because this is biblical again. We're going to have people running up to us on the other side saying, you know, you don't know this, but you did this for me. And that's the holy work that we're doing. The bond between Christians and Jews saying, you know what? We're going to make sure these Jewish, beautiful souls in the Ukraine know that there's a God who still loves them.
6: Amen.
5: There's people in America, Christians, who are reaching out and saying, we want you to have hope and a life renewed.
6: Hallelujah.
7: Welcome to this special Bless Israel program titled Aliyah, Fulfilling Biblical Prophecy in the Midst of War and Anti-Semitism. 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Yona and Mikhail Benichow and their four children lived in Marseille, France, a loving Jewish family who experienced firsthand the vile hatred of anti-Semitism just for being Jewish. This is their story.
8: The Jewish atmosphere in France and the treatment of Jewish families was deteriorating. Yona explained that people usually think of anti-Semitism against Jews as something dark and violent, but anti-Semitism is also expressed in much more devious ways. Yona describes the fear of walking around the streets in Marseille.
9: We felt threatened if we walked around, and so we tried to hide our Jewish appearance when we were outside because of the anti-Semitism and harassment of Jews. The feeling we got from the French government was that we have to worry about ourselves and no one will protect us or fight for us.
8: Yona and Mikhail and their family would not go out to the streets unless they really had to in order to get from place to place. Mikhail said to me,
10: since October 7, the situation is deteriorating. The danger is even greater. There are more and more Muslims in the city and the Jewish community feels unprotected. They look at us all the time and make comments like, they are still here? Why is they still here? They need to go.
8: Yona described a scene that troubled me.
9: 2 weeks ago, two Arabs spat at me in the street. Mikhail and our four children were walking down a street, and we were in the area near the rugby stadium. The rugby game had just ended, and there was a large crowd starting to come out of the stadium. A group of people saw us and started spitting in our direction. I was in shock from what happened. I didn't know how to react. So many people saw what happened and no one even tried to help us. They all just ignored us and continued to walk. One man came up to me and said, just keep walking, better not say anything because it could end in murder. It was then that we decided to leave France and make Aliyah to Israel. We are taking the children and our suitcases, and we are leaving to go where we can live and feel secure. Israel is our home, and we do not have to hide our Jewishness there.
8: On October 31st, 2023, Yonah and Mikael and their four children, David, age 14, Rebecca, age 11, Yoel, age 7, and Ava, age 2, made Aliyah to Israel thanks to Christian donors who helped support a special fellowship freedom flight from Marseille, France, landing in Tel Aviv, Israel. Mikael tells us that since he and his family arrived in Israel, the anxiety and fear that were a daily part of their lives has disappeared.
10: There is still a war taking place, and we already had two sirens here in Beit Shemesh. But right now, we are not sorry that we came to Israel during this time. We feel much more secure here than in France.
8: Yonah and Mikael want to thank the International Fellowship of Christians and Jews and the contributions from Christians who made this possible for their family.
10: The fellowship helped us plan our Aliyah. They purchased our tickets and they are helping us with adjustments to Israel. We came to an empty apartment and didn't know how we would handle the expenses of buying the necessary furniture for the house. Thanks to the fellowship, we receive assistance to buy closet and beds for our children. I don't know how we would gotten along without this help. Thanks to the fellowship, we are being surrounded by love and concern. Thank you.
7: You're listening to a special Bless Israel program titled Aliyah, Fulfilling Biblical Prophecy in the Midst of War and Antisemitism, brought to you by the International Fellowship of Christians and Jews. Today, we're witnessing the rise of anti-Semitism around the world like never before. The good news is that every Jewish family, like Yonah and Mikael's, who wants desperately to escape the forces of anti-Semitism today, can know that there is a home, there is a shalom in Israel, the Promised Land. 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
6: Hello, my name is Darcy from Turlock, California. I give to the International Fellowship for Christians and Jews, first because God has blessed me in more ways than I deserve. It truly breaks my heart to see the suffering that Jews have endured. In Genesis 12, verse 3, God says, "I will bless those who bless you, Israel. All people on earth will be blessed through you." Our money is not ours. It belongs to God. It's merely a tool that God gives us, and we are expected to use it wisely. And one way to use it wisely is giving to International Fellowship. It amazes me how much has been donated and the stories of restoration and hope that have been provided through the ministry. The Bible also says in 2 Corinthians 9:6 through 8 that each of you should give what you have decided in your heart, not reluctantly or under compulsion. God loves a cheerful giver, and God is able to bless you abundantly so that in all things and all times, having all that you need, will abound in every good work.
7: 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Text RETURN to 41444. Bishop Paul Lanier is Chairman Emeritus of the U.S. Board for the Fellowship. In 2022, Bishop Lanier traveled to Israel to welcome a flight of Jewish children, orphans living in poverty, and rescued out of war-torn Ukraine, thanks to Christians who donated $35 to help make this special emergency Ukraine Aliyah flight possible. Let's take you there as Bishop Lanier describes this remarkable scene.
11: I'm at the airport right now, Ben Gurion Airport. There is a flight that has come in from Ukraine. Special children. You won't see grown men. You won't see husbands or fathers, because the men of Ukraine have been forced to stay and to fight against resistance and aggression. In a matter of moments, precious children, orphans, we're getting off of this plane that you sponsored. You have purchased these tickets for children from Ukraine to be able to come to this airport for the first time and make Aliyah. Only heaven knows all that these precious children have seen and suffered too much in this life. The International Fellowship of Christians and Jews was able to secure passage. And you, the fellowship, men and women, faithful, lovers of God and lovers of Israel, you are the reason these precious children are sitting on this plane now. You know what your Bible says about the end times, and how remarkable and important it is that Jews are able to come home. It is our God who has made this possible. We are seeing the fulfillment of prophecy when more and more Jews are coming home from around the world. God has a way of using crises to fulfill His perfect will. What the enemy means for evil, God will turn for good. It is the Lord who does this. Fulfilled prophecy. The children are coming home.
7: President and Global CEO of the Fellowship, Yael Eckstein.
12: Anti-Semitism isn't new. There's always been anti-Semitism. And it's a miracle that we're still here today to even tell that story. But what's awesome, that specifically the rise in anti-Semitism all around the world today reminds me, is that we are living in historic times for two reasons. First of all, we have the state of Israel, God's promised land, the only country in the world that has a prime minister, a government, an army who has one concern: to protect the Jewish people. And the second thing that's historic is that for the first time in history, we're not alone. The Jewish people are not alone. We have millions of Christians who are standing with Israel, often even stronger than the Jewish community, which is upside down, absurd, but it's amazing. These Judeo-Christian values that America was founded on are coming to life. Israel and America are the greatest allies, but it's not just political anymore. It's personal. Christians who are raising their voice against their own congresspeople to say, we don't agree with your anti-Semitism. I don't think that's ever been done before, and so I have hope. I have hope.
7: God's promise to His chosen people is to bring them back to Israel. Even at time of war, God's covenant promise remains to bring them home to the promised land. With one phone call, you can partner with the International Fellowship of Christians and Jews and help fulfill biblical prophecy today, right where you are. $35 rescues a poor Jew out of a life of persecution and anti-Semitism and changes forever the life of a widow, an orphan boy or girl, or an elderly Holocaust survivor. A friendly fellowship phone operator is standing by, waiting for your call. Here is our phone number, 800-826-4994. 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You're listening to a special Bless Israel program titled Aliyah, Fulfilling Biblical Prophecy in the Midst of War and Antisemitism. Today, the fellowship has helped bring home more than 770,000 Jews to their biblical homeland. President and global CEO of the fellowship, Yael Eckstein, remembers how it all started.
13: My father discovered, he was a young rabbi, that there are Christians that love Israel. And he said, how could the Jewish people not know about this? Suddenly, there are millions of Christians here praying for us, loving us. We need to connect the two. And so we started the fellowship originally as just an interfaith dialogue organization, not doing any projects, but just talking, because that's the first step to building a new relationship after 2,000 years, to start talking and finding where we are so alike, the values that we share, the God that we love. And so that's when all of these Christian leaders came and said, well, we want to be part of this. This is prophetic. Jews from the biblical land of the north are coming home to Israel, and God even called us directly to do it on the shoulders of the Gentiles, he said. And that's how On Wings of Eagles began. And since that day, praise God, the stories of the people that are landing in Israel on these flights, it's unreal. There was one Jewish man who was kidnapped by the separatists. He was held for a month and a half, beaten, and then he passed out, and he woke up in the middle of Ukraine, in the middle of a field, didn't know what to do, got in touch with the fellowship, and within a month he was in Israel. We had another story of a woman who called us from her house in eastern Ukraine and said, my house was hit by a shell. I live with my father and I care for my children. My father was in the kitchen when a shell hit the kitchen. I'm living here with my children and I have nowhere to turn to, because these are war zones. You can't just go out and ask for help. Everyone's in the same situation. And the fellowship, again, within 3 weeks, she was in Israel, rescued her and her children, brought them to a refugee center, and 3 weeks later landed in Israel.
7: Jews have waited for this moment in history. They are looking to God for their rescue. God is looking to us, Christians, to be his agents, his representatives of prophetic biblical fulfillment, to help his chosen people out of persecution and anti-Semitism for such a time as this. 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President and global CEO of the fellowship, Yael Eckstein, talked with KKLA Los Angeles radio personality David James about saving Jewish lives through the fulfillment of biblical prophecy.
13: Right now, the Christian community is returning to their roots And those roots are the Jewish people. Jesus was Jewish. He studied the Torah. Yesh tikva l'acharitecha v'shavu banim l'gvulam. There is hope for your future, said the Lord, and the children will return to their own land. We have the ability now, together, Christians and Jews, to bring biblical prophecy to fruition. Giving charity is an investment. We have to create vessels. We can't just pray to God and then close ourselves up to blessings. We have to create vessels to receive God's light, to receive God's blessings. And this is not only an investment for our future and for ourselves.
5: Yes.
13: But imagine this one-time gift. You're not going to feel it in 5 years. But in 5 years, that person that you brought to Israel will still be living in Israel. Maybe they'll have children. Maybe your investment will turn into generations of Jewish people living on the land.
5: This is legacy building.
13: This is legacy building.
5: It's what it is.
13: Yeah.
5: We should just be so in step with the Jewish people because Jesus, he himself was Jewish, his disciples Jewish. I mean, the whole kindred spirit between Jews and Christians. The Jewish people are our best friends, just period, end of story, because Jesus himself was Jewish. And, I mean, the intimacy of this investment is, when we think about it, absolutely extraordinary.
13: It's immediate, and it's godly, and it's blessed. And that Christians now have the opportunity to literally save a Jewish life, to take money, which is nothing more than paper, and turn it into a Jewish life from Ukraine, being saved, and that's the answer to their prayers.
5: Yeah, and that's God using us, and that's a divine appointment. Yael, I know there's 1, 2, 3, 5 people who say, you know what, I would like to rescue a Jewish man or woman or child out of the Ukraine and put them on a flight. This side of eternity, you're not going to know what it is you've done, but I guarantee you, I know, because this is biblical. Again, we're going to have people running up to us on the other side saying, you know, you don't know this, but you did this for me. And that's the holy work that we're doing. The bond between Christians and Jews saying, you know what? We're going to make sure these Jewish, beautiful souls in the Ukraine know that there's a God who still loves them.
13: Amen.
5: There's people in America, Christians, who are reaching out and saying, we want you to have hope and a life renewed.
13: Hallelujah. That is exactly what the fellowship is doing. And it's amazing to see how real it is in your heart and the hearts of so many others. This is an investment that God has called us to do, and we will be returned very, very fruitfully in whatever way God wants.
7: Today, we are witnessing the rise of anti-Semitism around the world like never before. 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Even in a time of war, the safety and shalom of moving to Israel under God's protection and his covenant promise to bring his chosen people home is why we're asking you today to partner with us. 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
15: My name is Rebecca. I'm from Lamar, South Carolina. I am so privileged to be able to give to the fellowship. God has blessed me so much, not only financially, but spiritually, physically. And the first time that I saved and saved and saved and was able to bring one person home on Wings of Eagle, I cannot tell you the joy and the peace that I felt in my heart by being one little teeny thing in God's kingdom. And I just challenge you today to give out of a cheerful, loving heart to His people that need so much these days, that are broken, that need comfort, that need that cup of water, that need to be brought home to their home place, Israel, because God scattered them, but He's bringing His people home.
7: Isaiah chapter 49 says, "Behold, they will come from afar and lo. They will come from the north and from the west. 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
16: High pressure in place over the Pacific Northwest for a while. We'll have some cloud cover today and mid-60s on the afternoon high. Overnight, some clouds will stay with us. We'll be in the mid-40s, and then a lot of sunshine coming up on Sunday. Should be a nice wrap-up to our weekend, about 70. I'm meteorologist Steve Hamilton on KPDQ.
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0: Moving into the 10 o'clock hour now on your Saturday morning. Thank you so much for making us a part of your day this morning.
1: The following is a paid advertisement. 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
2: And welcome this afternoon. Great to have you right here. Got a question for you. Are you looking and feeling the way that you'd like to? Well, now is the time to do something about it. If, you know, the answer is no, the holidays are going to be upon us very, very soon, before we know it, in fact. And it's best to get healthy and lean before they are here. We've got our friend Carla, the Vim of Vim and Vigor, joining us again today to give us some good tips on things like losing those extra pounds and inches safely and more easily. Also improving our metabolism naturally so that we can keep the weight off. And also tips on gaining and maintaining our energy, mobility, and vitality during the busy and sometimes stressful holiday months. Carla, it's always good to have you. Welcome back.
3: Well, thank you. How are you today?
2: We're doing great. Thank you, Carla. Good to have you here. We're heading into that time of year, as you know, that can be very joyous and energy-driven for some, but it can also be very stressful and draining, quite frankly, for others. We want to look and feel good when we see our families and our relatives for the holidays, but many have been frustrated by all their attempts in the past to get their weight off and really where they wanted to be. So let's listen to Sue Ann. We're going to start with her today. She had tried all sorts of things that simply didn't work for her, and then she tried collagenate.
4: I have tried and been on so many weight loss things over the years. I've tried many, many products. I have never experienced anything like collagenate. I have lost 17 pounds in a little less than 8 weeks. It truly works. Collagenate is wonderful.
2: That's Sue Ann. And, you know, Carla, it's amazing as we listen to her talk about the 17-pound weight loss. For those who are new listening to our conversation and they're saying, what are you talking about, collagenate? Why don't you explain, first of all, what is collagenate and really how can it help someone lose weight?
3: Sure, yes. Collagenate's a specially formulated liquid collagen supplement. And collagen is that main protein that makes up our hair, skin, ligaments, and joints. This is a special formula. You just take a tablespoon of collagenate once a day. What it does is it assists our bodies in repairing so we can put on better muscle tone, which in turn naturally helps us to burn more fat and calories all the time.
2: Mm-hmm.
3: So basically it's helping us to have a better metabolism so that we can be healthier and leaner with a better muscle tone and less fat.
2: Well, you know, Carla, it's interesting. Give us an idea of why collagenate will work for many when other diets and products, in fact, some very similar, simply do not work for them.
3: Yes, well, collagenate works on a different mechanism than most weight loss products out there. There's no stimulants in collagenate, no diuretics, no laxatives. It's really working with your body. Most other products are kind of forcing your body to do something that's not natural. Collagenate is working with your body to help your body to naturally have a better metabolism, which means you can burn more fat and calories all the time.
2: Wow, that's interesting. And, you know, other than the collagenate bottle being a little bit different and kind of having that waste to it, is this really the elements that make collagenate different than other weight loss products out there or anything else?
3: Yes, collagenate, because it's working on a different mechanism, it really promotes that true, safe fat loss, which unfortunately most products don't. Most products are kind of forcing the body to, like, lose water weight or just, like, a poundage on the scale to give somebody the sense that they're losing weight. But collagenate's really promoting that true fat loss. So we lose the fat, we keep the muscle, which means that we're more likely to keep the weight off long term.
2: Mm-hmm. Very good. We're talking with Carla Jarrett. She's the Vim of Vim and Vigor. We had Vigor on last week, by the way, and it was good to have him on. We're talking about their product, collagenate. It's an exclusive product of theirs. 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It comes in a blue bottle, has a nice little bit of a figure to it. Carla's going to be with us for several more minutes, giving us some tips on how to lose those extra pounds safely before the holidays are upon us. 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So many great benefits that collagenate provides. 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It's 1-800-622-THIN. 1-800-622-8446. 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Carla, let's listen to a conversation that you had with one of your customers. This is Renee.
5: Hi, my name is Renee. I'm from Grand Prairie. Since I've been using the collagenate, I've lost 20 pounds. It has helped tremendous with my bursitis and my hips. And also, I have more energy, a glow to my skin. I am loving it, and I am loving how it makes me feel and the more energy that I have.
3: Well, that's great. Now, I understand that at first you were feeling improvements in your hips, but the weight loss kind of didn't kick in until the second month.
5: It didn't. I got kind of frustrated with it, and I'm thinking, okay, I wanted it to do both, you know.
3: Mm-hmm.
5: But after maybe a month and a half, actually, I went to the doctor, and then the doctor had said, oh, wow, you've lost 13 pounds. You know, I said, wow. And since then, I've gone back again. So altogether, I've lost 20 pounds, and it's just great. I feel have so much energy now. Mm-hmm. You know, it's amazing.
3: You've lost 20 pounds total since you started collagenate?
5: Yes, yes.
3: That's great. And that's a lot of weight off of your hips, too.
5: Yes.
3: And so collagenate helps twofold, and that the collagen in collagenate, of course, is good for the joints because that is the main protein that makes up our joints, but also because you're losing weight, that takes pressure off the joints.
5: Yes, I believe that, and I am living proof of that, you know, and I don't know if I could stop using it because it just makes me feel so good.
3: Mm-hmm. Now, just so you know, Renee, you know, collagenate really promotes a true fat loss, so you don't necessarily need to stay on collagenate for the weight loss. Most people find that they keep the weight off pretty well with collagenate. There's not a rebound over weight gain if they stop. But I know with me, I keep taking collagenate because it helps my joints a lot. It helps my knees a lot.
5: Yes, it does make me feel good, and mm-hmm. then the joints and my hips, I'm just amazed.
3: May I ask how old you are?
5: I'm 51.
3: 51 and 20 pounds lighter. Well, good
5: yes.
3: for you, because sometimes that's a hard time to lose weight in our 50s.
5: It is. And I wanted to tell you also is that when I was going to the doctor, she was giving me, like, a steroid shot for my hip.
3: Mm-hmm.
5: And since I've been taking those, I haven't had to have any more of the shots.
3: Oh,
5: so,
3: good. So since you've been on collagenate, you have not needed the steroid shots.
5: No, not at all.
3: Well, that's wonderful.
5: Yes, yes.
3: Because those steroid shots, of course, can have side effects, but collagenate does not have any bad side effects. It's just the good benefits of the collagen.
5: Yes. I don't know what's in this stuff, but it's working wonders for me.
3: Well, that's great. And now, Renee, have you noticed more of a weight loss in the belly area, like in the tough-to-lose areas?
5: Yes. Like my hips, you know, my stomach. And I also see it in my face, and you know, I didn't realize that until about a few weeks ago. I noticed it in my face.
3: Now, have you noticed improvements in the skin, or have other people commented on your looks in general?
5: Yes, they have. A lot of the guys on my job, you know, say, hey, you look really nice today. What have you done? It's like nothing different, you know, but it's like a glow of some sort.
3: Mm-hmm. Collagen is the main protein in our skin, too. So many times people find that they get more of an uplifting effect with their face. Even though they're losing weight, the face is more uplift and taut. And yes, many people find that they have more of a glow to their skin.
5: Yes, and I can see it, and so can they.
2: What a great call, Carla. You know, Renee is really, you can tell that she just has a new lease on life. She's lost 20 pounds and lost it. Let's get really specific here. She lost it in her hips and her stomach area, where a lot of us are really looking to lose the weight and where she needed to lose it the most. Is this really kind of usually what happens with collagenate, Carla?
3: Yes, definitely. In fact, we usually tell people to measure their waist first, because that's usually where they notice the weight loss, sometimes even before they notice the loss on the scale.
2: Wow.
3: But the nice thing is, because collagenate's promoting that true fat loss, then it tends to go to the areas where we're carrying the fat the most, which for most of us tends to be in the waist or belly area or the hips, you know, depending on genetics.
2: Mm-hmm. She mentioned she's 51 years old. Why is that a hard time or an age, really, to lose weight, especially for women, Carla?
3: Yes, well, of course, our hormones are changing, the metabolism is slowing, and so as we get older, it tends to get harder to lose weight. But the nice thing is that collagenate is very good for that age range. Most of our customers are up in that, in either the premenopausal or menopausal, even postmenopausal age where their body gets more stubborn about losing.
2: Mm-hmm.
3: But collagenate is very good at helping weight loss, and especially in the waist area where the weight tends to come on as we get older.
2: Sure, sure. Carla, you know, she also mentioned that her face has toned up as well. Now, we've mentioned many benefits about the skin for collagenate. Is it the combination of weight loss and the toning of the skin? Tell us about what she talked about regarding her face toning up.
3: Well, yes, both of that. The nice thing is that the main ingredient in collagenate is collagen, which is that main protein that is in our skin. You know, the cosmetic companies try to put collagen in lotions to get into the skin, but of course the skin doesn't really absorb collagen that way.
2: Interesting.
3: To take collagenate internally really helps from the inside. And so most people find that their skin looks more youthful, more taut, uplifted, just a nice, fresher, younger look. of course, we start losing collagen in our mid-20s. So the nice thing is that collagen is a great supplement to get collagen back in our system to help prevent the wrinkles, helping the joints especially, and, of course, promoting that true fat loss.
2: Well, speaking of helping our joints, she mentioned that she saw improvements in the bursitis that she was experiencing in her hips, and she experienced that very first. Tell us about that as well.
3: Yes, we find that that's common. People that have any joint issues, whether it's bursitis or arthritis, rheumatoid arthritis or osteoarthritis or just achy joints, usually find that they feel good relief in their joints with collagenate fairly quickly, within weeks. And so a lot of times that tends to happen first, and then on those people, the weight loss kicks in a little bit later. So collagenate is definitely good for both. And I think in with Renee's case, she started losing weight in the second month, or I think she'd lost like 13 pounds or something by the second month.
2: Excellent. You know, if you're just joining us and joining our conversation, we're talking with our friend Carla Jarrett. She's the Vim of Vim and Vigor, by the way. 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I want you to jot their number down. 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It's all spelled out. So it's V as in Victor, I, M as in Mary, A-N-D-V-I-G-O-R. Now, there are a few other Vim and Vigor companies and products out there that have nothing to do with collagenate. So we really want to make sure you get to the right site to get the right product. Look for that blue collagenate bottle with a bit of a waist, kind of a nice figure to it. And the picture of Carla and Rick, speaking of great figures, on the website as well, the Vim and Vigor of Vim and Vigor in the top left corner. You'll know you're in the right place. The number again is 1-800-622-THIN, 1-800-622-8446. 1-800-622-8446. Want to listen to a conversation, Carla, that you had recently with one of your older customers. This is Judy, and she had some great things to say.
6: I'm Judy from Garland, Texas, and I have lost 70 pounds since taking collagenate.
3: And Judy, had you tried other weight loss programs previously?
6: Oh, I've been on a lot, and this is certainly the easiest.
3: Oh, good.
6: And the best.
3: Mm-hmm.
6: The best
3: that's
6: for
3: good.
6: You.
3: Well, if you've lost 70 pounds, that's a lot of weight to lose.
6: Yes, it is.
3: And
6: I feel a lot better.
3: I bet so. Is your energy better?
6: Oh, yes. I go all day.
3: Oh, good. So now, Judy, you said you tried a few other things before collagenate, but collagenate has been the easiest for you. How have you been taking collagenate?
6: Well, usually once a day at night.
3: Just one tablespoon right at bedtime?
6: Yes.
3: That is pretty easy.
6: Yes, that's very easy. And it tastes good, too.
3: And you've lost 70 pounds. Did you start losing right from the first few weeks?
6: No. It took me a while to start losing. I wanted to stick with it and see what would happen.
3: Mm-hmm.
6: Give it a little time to work.
3: Good. Do you remember at what point you started losing?
6: Well, it was after the first month.
3: Okay, so maybe in the second month is when you started noticing the weight loss?
6: Yes.
3: And then do you remember about how fast you lost? Were you losing maybe, 10 pounds a month or 5 pounds a month?
6: I would say it's more like 5 pounds a month.
3: So you've lost 5 pounds a month, but it's been steady.
6: Yes.
3: So you started losing about in the second month, and then you lost 5 pounds a month until now you're down 70 pounds.
6: Yes.
3: Well, that's really good.
6: That's right. And I'm trying to get everyone I see, I try to tell them about it. Because I know they would be happier.
3: Yes. They must notice if you've lost 70 pounds. Have you gotten many comments from your friends and family?
6: They have. I didn't want to buy new clothes yet. I have bought some new clothes. You know, they can really tell it when I have smaller clothes on.
3: Yes, I think you better reward yourself with some new clothes.
6: Right.
3: Mm-hmm.
6: I have lost 70 pounds on collagenate. And it has been the easiest and most enjoyable thing I have done to lose weight.
2: What a wonderful lady. She's lost a pound for each of her age. She's 70 years old and has lost 70 pounds. And Carla, this is just amazing. You know, I noticed in the conversation there that Judy mentioned that she started losing in her second month with Collagenate and lost about an average of, say, 5 pounds a month. Now, when I started losing right away on Collagenate, it was immediate for me. As I mentioned, I lost 20 pounds in about 5 weeks' time. Sue Ann from earlier, she lost 17 pounds in less than about 8 weeks. What's the usual time, Carla, for someone to start noticing weight loss with Collagenate?
3: Well, some people right at the beginning, like you did, we have definitely had people that have dropped a pant size, like 10 pounds within the first couple weeks.
2: Mm-hmm.
3: So they start losing right at the get-go. Other times, Collagenate is repairing internally first. That's kind of the nature of it. It's helping repair internally first. People might need collagen in other areas, especially people with the joint issues like Renee with her hips. And then they might start losing more in the second month, which happened with both Renee and Judy. And then, now Judy's 70 years old. She was losing about 5 pounds a month steadily. We have lots of other people that lose about 10 pounds a month steadily. We've had several people that have lost 50 pounds in about a 5 month period of time. The nice thing is that these people tend to keep the weight off long term. They don't need to keep taking Collagenate to keep the weight off, because Collagenate's promoting that true fat loss, which is what we want.
2: Mm-hmm.
3: So even when they stop taking Collagenate, people tend to keep the weight off as long as they're being reasonable. Of course, we're still human. We don't want to go through a gallon of ice cream every night.
2: Oh, really? Okay. Well, yeah. Well, no, and you know, it's really crazy, because we talked earlier about getting older. And to this regard, though, why, Carla, is it generally harder for people to lose weight in general as we get older?
3: Well, there's a few reasons, but mainly the hormones have changed. The body is slowed down. We're not as active as we were when we were younger.
2: Good point.
3: All those things. We start losing collagen in our mid-20s. Of course, by the time we're in our 50s, 60s, 70s, we really notice the loss of collagen, and that our skin starts to wrinkle, our joints start to hurt, and our bodies start to become more fat and less muscle. It gets harder and harder to hold on to our muscle as we get older, which means that our metabolism slows, because remember, it's the muscle that helps to keep our metabolism going good.
2: Yes, yes, very good point.
3: The nice thing is, though, of course, is that Collagenate helps to counteract that, to try to get our metabolism better again.
2: Exactly. And, you know, there's no two people alike. And when we begin to take Collagenate, give it some time. Give it some time to acclimate to your own metabolism. But, Carla, for those who are taking Collagenate and they're not losing, or they're not seeing the results, what should they do at that point?
3: Well, they definitely should call us. If somebody's not getting weight loss towards the end of the first bottle, within the first month, especially the second, they definitely want to give us a call, because there's just a few reasons why some people might not be getting weight loss quick enough. And that way we can walk through that with them, see what they're doing, make sure they're taking it correctly. It's just a tablespoon once a day with a glass of water. But we can walk through things. We can also give very good advice to help them to get the best results possible.
2: Mm-hmm.
3: One of the most common reasons why some of us don't lose weight as quickly can be due to having too much yeast or candida in our intestines.
2: Mm.
3: It is quite common for us to get too much yeast in our intestines. It causes us to crave carbohydrates and sugars, to get kind of bloated and fatigued, kind of brain fog in the afternoon, and it makes it hard for us to lose weight on any program that we do.
2: Right.
3: So if that's the case, we do have a product called CitraCare that's a natural citrus seed extract, which really helps to kill any bad bacteria and especially the yeast that might be slowing our system down.
2: You know, this is something that we see on the website at vimandvigor.com is CitraCare. Tell us about CitraCare. How does it work, really?
3: Yes, CitraCare, it's a natural grapefruit, lemon, lime, and tangerine seed extract, which is, it's kind of a natural antifungal, antibacterial product, but it's very effective at helping to control the yeast in our system so that we can feel better, we can get rid of the brain fog, we can have better energy, and it can get rid of those sugar and carbohydrate cravings. So this time of year, I almost recommend CitraCare for everyone, either during the holidays or after the holidays, to cut that sugar-carb cycle that people get in.
2: Exactly. There's candy everywhere, and, you know, it's good to have CitraCare around. Hey, we're talking with Carla, our good friend, the Vim of Vim and Vigor. Her husband, Rick, is the Vigor, by the way, just to get things straight. We're talking about their exclusive product called Collagenate. It comes in a blue bottle with a bit of a figure. It's very distinctive. You can check out their website at vimandvigor.com. I want to spell that out for you, because there's other Vim and Vigor companies out there, and we don't want you to get lost. It's V as in Victor, I-M, as in Mary, ANDVIGOR.com. As we mentioned, a few other companies that are similar to Vim and Vigor out there, and a lot of products that have nothing to do with Collagenate, so we want to make sure you get to the right website. 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You know, let's listen to a conversation that actually another DJ had with one of your customers, Marilyn. Let's listen to this conversation now.
7: I'm Marilyn from Hamburg, New York. I've lost 20 pounds on Vim & Vigor Collagenate. My doctor was so amazed. She said, "What are you doing?" I showed her the paperwork. She says, "Go for it." She's been wanting me to lose weight, I don't know how long, and it wouldn't budge.
8: Now you've lost 20 pounds.
7: 20 pounds. I went from an 18 down to 12, 14.
8: Isn't that great?
7: But yes. Praise God, I was listening to that station.
8: Now, I understand that you were diagnosed with type 2 diabetes?
7: Yes, that's what they told me that I had, and I was just at the doctor's, and they said I had a good reading. I was having trouble with my gums, the teeth being loose and that, and they tightened right back up when I went to the dentist. They said they couldn't get over how good my teeth and my gums were, so...
8: Wonderful.
7: That's a plus.
8: That sure is. What other benefits have you noticed since starting Collagenate?
7: Well, I just feel more bubbly or something, more alive. And I mean, I walked into one of my Bible studies one day, and one of the girls said, "What are you doing?" This was when I first started taking it. And I walked in last Thursday, and they all went crazy. "My gosh, what are you doing?" So they must be able to see it.
8: They sure can.
7: I've lost 20 pounds on Vim & Vigor Collagenate. I really enjoy taking it. It's given me such a different outlook on things.
2: Wow, what a great conversation. She really is experiencing a wonderful difference with Collagenate. Lost 20 pounds, type 2 diabetic, her gums are better, and she's feeling bubbly. So, Carla, let's diagnose this call for a second here. What if someone is diabetic, let's say, for example, or has high blood pressure, and Collagenate comes in the picture? Tell us how this works there.
9: Yes, and I think as Marilyn took the product to her doctor, the doctor said it was fine to take, which is usually the case. We've worked with Collagenate in years. There's never been any conflict with any other medication or disease, but if people have a concern, by all means, they can show it to their doctor and see if there's any reason the doctor would not want them on it, but it's all natural ingredients. The nice thing is with diabetics is that there's no sugars or carbohydrates in Collagenate. It's a protein supplement, so it tends to level out the blood sugar levels. And then because it's helping the person to lose weight, that usually really helps the diabetic situation.
2: Mm-hmm.
9: And for those with high blood pressure, there's no stimulants in Collagenate. And there again, because it's helping lose weight, helping the body to be healthier, we've had lots of people whose blood pressure has improved to the point where they've been able to have their medication decreased.
2: Wow, that's incredible. And if someone's on medication now, we did mention check with your doctor, but in most cases, Carla, they're saying, hey, go for it, you know, right?
9: Yes, if the doctor's familiar with it. Unfortunately, there's a lot of doctors that are not familiar with it, so they might say not to take it just because they don't want to be liable. So they kind of have to ask, is there any reason they should not take it? Or they can have their doctor call us or feel free to call us. But up to now, there's been no contraindications if any medications, diseases, or any other supplements.
2: You know, Carla, before our time runs out today here, we failed to mention the energy aspect about Collagenate. There are no stimulants in Collagenate, so why do so many people find that their energy is so much better on Collagenate? In Marilyn's example, she's more alive, more bubbly. Tell us about that.
9: Yeah, that's interesting. Most people find when they take Collagenate at night, they sleep better and deeper and then have better energy the next day, of course, because they're getting a better night's rest. But even when I take Collagenate in the morning, I find I get better stamina and endurance through my workouts.
2: Mm-hmm.
9: So it's just that Collagenate's helping us to be healthier and naturally feel better, which is good, especially this time of year when people tend to get drained and maybe eating junk foods or candies that are causing them to go down a little bit. Collagenate tends to help keep us more level and feeling good through the day.
2: Very good. Well, Carla, our time is just about out here, but before we go, we want to make sure that the people are going to the right website and spelling Collagenate correctly. So if you can, before you get out here,

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1: 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The views expressed are those of the sponsor and do not reflect those of this station. 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
3: Hi there, and welcome to Healthline by the fine folks at Purity Products. One of my favorite guests is on the line. We've got Chris Killam, also known as the Medicine Hunter, standing by now. CNN calls Chris the Indiana Jones of natural medicine because he's constantly scouring the globe searching for natural remedies. You may have seen Chris on the Dr. Oz show or maybe on PBS or CBS and also on Fox News where he does a health segment. He's been featured in the New York Times and also on ABC's 2020. Anyway, Chris is joining us today to discuss not one, but three of the hottest nutritional ingredients out there on the market today. Even better, he's teamed up with Purity today to give away a complimentary bottle to everyone out there in the listening audience. So do not, I repeat, do not change that dial. But first, a quick introduction. Chris Killam is an author and an educator. He's written 14 books. He's conducted research in over 30 countries. Again, he's been on with Oprah and Friends and Dr. Oz. Chris, welcome back to the show.
4: Thank you so much. It's always a pleasure to have a great conversation with you.
3: Now, most of us are super busy these days. We want to stay healthy, but quite frankly, it can be daunting, you know, with all the different supplements out there. Now, Chris, you've traveled all over the world learning about different natural remedies. So you really know which ingredients to look for. So tell me this, besides a good multivitamin and some fish oil, maybe a few other things, go into the three super hot nutrients you've been so jazzed about lately.
4: Well, I'm happy to do that. The three super nutrients, as we like to say, are a green tea extract, a turmeric extract called curcumin, and an extract from red wine called resveratrol. And apropos of what you said about my traveling around the world, I've extensively investigated these in their host countries. So I've been in the green tea plantations of China and India and worked with top researchers of this ingredient in those countries. With turmeric, I've been deeply involved with turmeric researchers in India and seen all of that. And with resveratrol, I've worked with scientists in Europe and also in California and Chile and South Africa, all of which are major red wine producing areas. So I've had the opportunity to investigate these things in the field, meet with the top scientists, and my conclusion is that green tea, curcumin from turmeric root, and resveratrol from red wine are remarkable health-enhancing agents that everybody can benefit from in a very, very substantial way.
3: Now, Chris, let's talk about these big three. And it's interesting that they're all found in our diet and all are considered superfoods. The green tea, the curcumin, the resveratrol. Why did you want to combine the three? There's always a method to your madness, if I can say it that way, because you combine these things together. You call it a real game changer.
4: Well, you know, when I look at these, there actually isn't a reason to put them all in separate products. They do go very well together. As you said, they're all food derived. So it's kind of like you can make a salad if you choose out of many vegetables. You don't just have to have a bowl of lettuce or a bowl of cucumbers. And while that's a little bit simplistic, the fact is that all of these are very, very rich in groups of protective compounds that are both antioxidant, so they actually protect our organ systems, so they maintain a healthy inflammatory status in the body. And this is really a big breakthrough. I also like the idea that people can get a concentrated supplement of green tea extract, curcumin extract, and resveratrol in one product with truly meaningful amounts of each one, mm-hmm. and not have to go out and basically buy a shopping cart full of stuff.
3: Now, let's dive into the headlines and the research, especially on this green tea, because it's absolutely amazing. I know in Asia they've been using it for thousands of years for healthy aging, but what are you seeing recently in the press? I know you told me the Nutrition Research Journal in its July 2012 issue revealed that green tea significantly increased plasma antioxidant activity and whole blood glutathione. Can you recap some of these headlines and tell me why you're such a green tea advocate?
4: Okay. What you just said about increasing plasma antioxidant activity is really critical. There are many antioxidants that people consume that don't actually wind up in the body, or they don't wind up in the body in any significant amounts. The green tea antioxidants, which we know are among the most highly beneficial antioxidants in the entire world, are very well absorbed. They improve plasma antioxidant activity. That is the blood concentration of antioxidants. So what happens is you get this great concentration of antioxidant substances, which are protective compounds floating around in the body and protecting the cells of your body, your organs, every part of your body from premature destruction due to exposure to environmental pollutants and things in the diet.
3: All right, let's switch gears and talk about this curcumin, which is number two on your list. And by the way, these three ingredients are all found in the new green tea combo formula. We're going to be offering a free bottle in a few minutes, but talk to me about the curcumin, which is spelled C-U-R-C-U-M-I-N. Now, most people haven't heard of it, but scientists and researchers know it's one of the most powerful superfoods on the planet. It can positively influence our DNA, maintain joint comfort, healthy inflammation, and more. Can you share some of the incredible headlines on curcumin and tell us why you use this? And we talked about this off air a few minutes ago, this patented curcumin with greater absorption.
4: Okay. Well, first of all, I think while people might not know the term curcumin, they may well know turmeric root, which is a yellow spice, and it shows up in curries, and it's part of the 5,000-year-old Indian Ayurvedic system of medicine. I've been studying turmeric and its derivative curcumin since the 1970s, and I'll say this right off the bat, that there are almost no plant materials in the world as extensively studied as this. A couple of thousand studies can be found in the scientific and medical literature. We know that curcumin is powerfully antioxidant. We know that it has a remarkable capacity to protect the liver, and the liver is our primary detoxifying organ. It greatly enhances joint health. So if people are experiencing joint discomfort due to overuse, this really helps to relieve that. And it's also what we call cardioprotective. It helps to protect the heart. It helps to maintain normal, healthy cholesterol. And one last thing that is really kind of astounding is that curcumin actually causes your body to produce what are called neuroprotective factors in the brain. So it causes your body to produce these agents in the brain that protect the actual tissue of the nerves and the brain itself. There's almost nothing else that we know of that does this. Specifically, the curcumin that you mentioned offers about 7 times the absorption of other curcumin. So when you take 250 milligrams of this stuff, you get about 7 times the activity that you would if you took, say, a comparable amount of another curcumin extract. So this, in my opinion, is one of the most life-enhancing, protective, totally beneficial substances on Earth, and it has just decades of scientific and medical studies to back it up.
3: Now, Chris, I know that we talked already about the green tea in the curcumin in your new green tea formula, which Purity is giving away for free today. But first, tell me about the third nutrient on the list, the resveratrol.
4: Well, resveratrol is one of those remarkable compounds that I just sort of shake my head at how many different things it does. It is found in grapes, in wine grapes. It also shows up in cranberries. What we know about resveratrol is that, like green tea and also like curcumin extract, it's profoundly antioxidant. But more than that, it shows significant properties. When you look at some of the things in the body that happen during aging as a result of fat accumulation in tissue and insulin sensitivity, resveratrol helps to protect against those things. It's a powerful immune regulator. And you know, our immune system is responsible for keeping us healthy. It is remarkably beneficial for the heart. And this is why it's considered one of the keys to the so-called French paradox. You know, the French drink a lot of red wine, they eat a lot of cheese, they smoke cigarettes, and they stay slim and they have good cardiovascular health, which just seems completely unfair. But resveratrol appears to be key in that. And additionally, there is a brain benefit like there is with the curcumin with blood flow to the brain. So when you take resveratrol, you get brain blood flow. This means you get more oxygen to the tissues of the brain. So this is on my short list for all those reasons and for about a dozen more that would just plain take too long to explain.
3: All right, again, we're talking with Chris Killam, also known as the Indiana Jones of natural medicine, sometimes called the medicine hunter as well. Chris, let's laser in on how this wonderful formula that you created in conjunction with Purity Products. I know that Purity's been in business now for, what is it, over 20 years. They've got a top rating from the Better Business Bureau, and people can get a complimentary bottle of this green tea CR today. We'll give that number out in a few minutes. But first, Chris, before we tell our listeners how they can get their very own complimentary bottle of green tea CR, tell me this. If you wanted to buy this green tea plus the patented curcumin plus the resveratrol, I mean, you'd spend close to probably at least $75 for all three bottles in the store. And yet today, Purity Products is giving away a free bottle. How are they able to do this?
4: Well, you can consider it kind of a smart bet. And what I mean by that, first of all, Purity's big, but they're also very strategic. 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
3: 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Okay, Chris, talk about some of the headlines just on the green tea that we didn't get to yet. I understand that dieters just love green tea because it supports healthy fat metabolism. Is that right? And what does the research say about green tea when it comes to weight management?
4: Well, this is one of the especially wonderful things about green tea. We know that green tea has thermogenic properties. That is, it has heat-generating properties in the body, so it actually causes your body to burn more calories. So when you eat a meal, you're going to burn more calories from that meal as a result of taking a good, well-made, concentrated green tea extract. In addition, it has specific fat oxidation properties. It actually burns fat. I'm not suggesting that you're going to lose 20 pounds in a week, but I am saying that this is going to help your body to metabolize fat more efficiently. Over time, taking a green tea extract can help you to have a better fat to lean muscle ratio. So from a weight control standpoint, this is very good news. Additionally, green tea helps to stabilize blood glucose or blood sugar. And unstable blood sugar is one of the contributing factors to increased weight. So by stabilizing blood sugar, you have an effect on weight control and weight management. So it's really quite remarkable stuff. You need enough of it. We've got enough of it in green tea CR. It has to be the right extract. We've got the right extract. But the science is there for healthy weight management.
3: All right. Now, Chris, you say that with Purity's formula, it provides you with about 3 cups worth of green tea in each 2-capsule serving. So you get all of the green tea's concentrated benefits for energy, for heart health, for alertness in just 2 caps. Plus, you get the curcumin and the resveratrol, too. So it's easy. You call it your daily shortcut to better health. Explain this idea of a healthy shortcut and explain some of the top benefits as well.
4: Well, I mean, you could, for example, drink 3 cups of good concentrated green tea each day, eat at least 1 really rich curry made with a lot of turmeric root, and drink a couple of glasses of red wine. You could do that every day. Most people will not do that every day, but they still might want the benefits of 3 of the biggest superstar protective health-enhancing nutrients on the entire planet.
3: Again, we're talking with Chris Killam, the medicine hunter. Now, in this new green tea CR formula from Purity, it's really about the research. Share with us some of your favorite studies and the headlines on the curcumin that we didn't get to yet. I know this is one of your favorite ingredients for joint comfort and even for brain health.
4: Well, I especially like the liver protective, heart protective, and joint modifying properties of this stuff. The liver is our greatest detoxifying organ, and we know that we're constantly bombarded by toxins in the environment. In fact, blood studies show that newborn babies contain 200 industrial pollutants in their blood at the time of birth. So we need a functioning, super healthy, very strong liver. We might not think about our livers that much, but we need that. Mm-hmm. And we know that curcumin protects the liver. It keeps it strong. From a cardiac standpoint, it's highly beneficial for the heart. It's very good for maintaining healthy cholesterol and healthy platelet levels. And from a joint standpoint, we have innumerable studies showing overall improvement in joint health and relief and stable inflammatory activity, better joint mobility as a result of taking curcumin. I like the brain protective studies as well. You know, curcumin delivers all this, so I regard it as one of the single most important things that you can put in your body, and I'm very well aware that most people are not going to eat enough raw turmeric root to get the benefits that they should and that they can get from a concentrated curcumin extract.
3: Chris, I don't want to get too technical here, but these antioxidants in green tea are classified as polyphenols, and they really are super powerful and well-respected by scientists. But in this green tea CR formula, there's more. It's got the green tea, it's got the curcumin, the resveratrol that we talked about, plus grape seed extract, bioflavonoids, vitamin C. Can you talk to me about this array of really super antioxidants and polyphenols that you've put in the formula?
4: Well, yeah, I won't say that we kind of went overkill, but I will say that we really, really developed an efficient, comprehensive program here. Grape seed extract contain a group of highly specialized antioxidant compounds that not only do much of what I've already described, but also enhance the physical integrity of tissue in the blood vessels and the skin. So we put those in there for extra boost in antioxidant activity, but also for a specific type of activity that isn't as much addressed by the green tea, the curcumin, and the resveratrol. The bioflavonoids enhance the overall activity of vitamin C. And vitamin C itself is one of the most important nutrients that we can possibly take in. So I would say that we were very, very thorough. You know, when we went through what could be in this product, we said, you know, what would happen if we put in grape seed extract, bioflavonoids, and vitamin C? We realized that we would have an utterly superior formula. And just to reiterate, I want people to experience dynamic health. I want people to feel great. This formula, the green tea CR, will make you feel great. And that's the purpose of it.
3: All right, Chris, I love this green tea CR combination formula. And remember, the CR stands for curcumin and resveratrol. I love that with this complimentary bottle today, our listeners can get started for free. That's great value. What would people expect to pay if they bought all of these separately in the store?
4: Well, I think if they bought high-quality products that contain these ingredients, they'd be into it for about $75 or so, possibly even $80.
3: Yeah.
4: So they'd wind up spending appreciably more than they're going to spend on the green TCR formula. And they still wouldn't get the grapeseed extract. They still wouldn't get the pine bark extract, the bioflavonoids, or the vitamin C.
3: Chris, what kind of results can people expect to see? What can they expect to feel once they start taking this formula?
4: I think that people will feel greater joint mobility and comfort. I think they'll feel more energy because these ingredients also help to stabilize and maintain natural healthy blood sugar control. I think they'll have more sustained energy throughout the day. And I would just suspect that people will have an experience of greater vitality. When you have a more highly functional immune system, you just feel more energy and better overall. It's kind of, you know, like those days when you get up and go, wow, I feel great. This is a wow, I feel great formula.
3: Now, Chris, the green tea CR, let me get this straight. It provides about 3 cups worth of green tea in each 2-capsule serving. Plus, you get the antioxidant equivalent of several servings of fruits and vegetables. Plus, you get the resveratrol and the joint comfort and brain function benefits of the curcumin. I mean, wow, all in one formula. In the last 2 minutes, talk to me about this shortcut to better health and why you want everyone listening to this program to call now for that complimentary bottle of green tea CR.
4: Okay. Fortunately, there's an immense body of science that has been growing steadily for the past 20 years, and it's really rich science now. We know that of the various plant-derived substances that exist, green tea extract, curcumin extract, and resveratrol extract are at the absolute top of the list of protective, vitality-enhancing, overall health-promoting compounds. There just isn't anything like these. They're in the green tea CR, CR standing for curcumin and resveratrol, product in meaningful amounts. 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You're just plain going to feel better, kind of more fluid and in that flow of good health.
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1: weather. High pressure in place over the Pacific Northwest for a while. We'll have some cloud cover today and mid-60s on the afternoon high. Overnight, some clouds will stay with us. We'll be in the mid-40s, and then a lot of sunshine coming up on Sunday. Should be a nice wrap-up to our weekend, about 70. I'm meteorologist Steve Hamilton on KPDQ.
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8: You know, Ronald Reagan believed self-government required something that government could never replace, responsibility in the hands of the people. In his 1981 inaugural address, Reagan warned against the idea that America had become too complicated to be governed by its citizens. Reagan asked, "If no one among us is capable of governing himself, then who among us has the capacity to govern someone else?" For Reagan, limited government was not about having no government. It was about remembering where responsibility begins, with individuals, families, communities, and the people themselves. Because when government assumes every responsibility, citizens gradually surrender their own. Self-government asks more of us than dependence ever will. And freedom requires a people willing to govern themselves before asking government to do it for them.
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14: 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I'm your host, Ponch, along with the OG, Dan Erickson from Harlow Wealth. Hey, Dan, how are you today?
15: Doing great, Ponch. Love being on the show and talking with our listeners.
14: 100%. We're going to learn a lot. I always do every single week. Today, we're going to talk about getting ahead of RMDs. Ooh. How do we get ahead of these RMDs? Now, look, you have saved your money and you thought you did the right thing all your life. And just imagine you're going to get a letter that says, hey, congrats, decades of disciplined savings, like you've probably done. Starting this year, we're going to decide how much you withdraw, not you, us. And by the way, we'll be taxing it as ordinary income, whether you needed the money or not. Now, of course, the letter never really arrives, but the rule behind it is very, very real. It's called the required minimum distribution. And today's show is all about why it catches so many people off guard, Dan, especially the diligent savers who thought they were all doing the right thing. Where do we start?
15: Well, you know, this is just one of those, this is kind of one of those areas, Ponch, where taxes and your financial plan are really married to each other, right? And, you know, one of the advantages that we have here at Harlow Wealth is that both myself and our CEO, Chris Harlow, used to work at the IRS. You know, I'm a CPA, but I just remember, Ponch, when I was sitting at the federal building in downtown Portland, Oregon, and you have these cubicles. Now it's been a long time now. I'm not quite sure what it looks like anymore, but in just a picture of this, I had a little bookshelf in my cubicle and I had side by side all these paperback books and it was thousands of pages and it was the Internal Revenue Code. It was a printed version of the Internal Revenue Code. And then there's another one for all the revenue rulings, which were basically them trying to put into real words what the Internal Revenue Code said. And I just remember always thinking that how is a person, an average taxpayer, supposed to know all this stuff, right? Because I worked there and they gave us all kinds of training and I didn't know even a portion of it, right? And RMDs are exactly one of those things, required minimum distributions. And, you know, very simply, this is a problem. Now, you know, a lot of times when we're getting ready to retire, for some of us, we're just worried, do I have enough money to get there, right? Am I going to be able to do everything I want to do? Well, this is usually for that person who's about 10 years into retirement and, you know, maybe 10 to 12 years into retirement and things worked out. Maybe you spent less than you expected or just you kind of spent what you did expect, but, markets were really good. So you still have plenty of money left over. And more importantly, now that you're in your 70s, you may find that you're slowing down just a little bit, right? And, maybe all this trip spending and all that, just I'm not really spending it anymore. I don't need it as much. So I think a normal person, Ponch, would say, well, I just won't spend it then. I'll just leave it in my accounts because I don't need to, I don't need it.
14: Well, not only that, I think that we've been educated or poorly educated and taught that that's all you have to do. At least my generation, that's all you really had to do is just save money, put it aside and then retire. I mean, I hate to water it down that much, but that's kind of what we were told back in the day.
15: Yeah. And for RMDs, of course, we're talking about those accounts that you have never paid income taxes on, right? Which is again, right. That's how most of us were taught to save money. You know, I remember the very first conversation I had with my stepdad, and he was kind of talking to me about investing and everything when I was in high school. And it's like, yeah, no, you just save money. That's the most important thing, right? Take money out of your paycheck before you can spend it.
14: Right.
15: Take as much as you possibly can. And, but the key thing is don't pay taxes on it right now. Wait to pay taxes on it when you retire, because certainly your tax rate should be less in retirement. You should be spending less in retirement. And, you know, he was right on a lot of what he told me about investing, but he wasn't really right on that part of it, you know? And, one of the reasons are kind of, there's two reasons, Ponch. One is, just lifestyle, you know, Ponch. When you're getting ready to retire, you know, you have a certain amount of money you want to spend each month. Do you plan to retire and then say, okay, I'm going to go ahead and cut my lifestyle by 30% now that I'm retiring?
14: No, I mean, there's all kinds of plans. I mean, we're thinking about getting an RV and just, taking our time going through Washington and just seeing nature and the sights. But, you know, that does cost money. You have to plan for that.
15: Well, exactly. And I think we now have more time than we've ever had. Right. We've worked hard to get here. I want to go have fun.
14: Yeah.
15: You know, we never meet people who are looking to, just take a big lifestyle cut right when their first 5 or 10 years of retirement, the go-go years. Right. So that's rule number one. You know, I'm not going to probably reduce my lifestyle. But then the other piece was taxes. And let's be clear, back in the 80s and 90s, when having these conversations, tax rates were a lot higher. It did make sense for you to maybe defer income taxes into the future. But they actually created the Roth IRAs, or the concept of Roth accounts, in the late 90s. So they haven't been around that long. And then what have we seen happen? Well, in the last, you know, 10 years or so, we've now seen some pretty major tax bills. And now our federal income taxes are the lowest they've ever been, Ponch. They've literally never been lower, but it's a ticking time bomb, right? You know, we talk about it all the time on this show. Our national debt has now crossed $40 trillion. Seems like a lot of money to me, Ponch. So
14: with a T, by the way, if someone was just passively listening and not all the way caffeinated, that was T, trillion, not billion.
15: Correct. And so what are we seeing now? Now we get that national debt is escalating out of control. Tax rates, which we use to pay our bills for the federal government, have never been lower. What's most likely to change? It really means that tax rates, they're going to have to go up, right? They're going to have to go up at some point in the future, and they could go up a lot. You know, it wouldn't, you know, I would, if you just kind of look back to where tax rates were at the end of the 90s, which is a long time now, but those tax rates were historically high, and they were still, you know, 10, 15, 20% higher than they are today, you know, at the same income level. So what does all that mean? Well, let's say tax rates do go up in 4 or 5 or 6 years. Well, if you're sitting there with a big pre-tax account and you reach your RMD age, well, at that point, there's not just a whole lot you can do about it, right, Pon? So that's what we're going to be talking about today.
14: Yeah, absolutely. And before we go any further, because we've touched on so many points so far, if you missed the website, make sure that you write it down. In fact, like if you're just having some coffee and you're listening to us, you want to peruse the website, that's a great idea. The website is harlowwealth.com. That is harlowwealth.com. And Dan, there's some pretty cool tools on there as well. Yeah.
15: Yeah, absolutely. You know, and one of the things you're going to see on there is the opportunity to sign up for your financial diagnostic report. Very simply, financial diagnostic. That's going to be the way that you can see very clearly where you're at today and what are your blind spots, right? You know, that's a way you can get to know us. And, if we decide to go through that process with you, it's free, you know, and it's just a way of, hey, get to know me. Here's everything you should know about my financial picture. And one of those areas is taxes. You know, it's one of those things, you can't analyze your own blind spots. That's why we call them blind spots, right?
14: Exactly. Posh? Exactly. And the back of my head is everyone else's business, not mine. I can't see it.
15: So I've got a few questions for all of us to consider here today as we're talking about required minimum distributions. And so here's one, Ponch. if you had to take $50,000 out of your IRA next year, whether you wanted it or not, do you know what it would do to your taxes?
14: Oh my gosh. I don't know, but I feel like if I had to, I don't know. It feels like with all the information you've given me so far, I'd be in just chaos.
15: Yeah, here's another one that people don't often think about is that, let's say that money that's sitting in your IRA, you have to take the money out, even though you don't want it and you don't need it. Did you know that could still raise your Medicare premiums?
14: No.
15: Yeah. and you know, let's just say if you don't need your RMD to live on, do you actually have a plan for it? Or are you just going to take it out and put it on your tax return each year and then go bury it in your bank account? Right?
14: That's not a good one either, because then that leads, and this from listening to the show, that leads me to what? Well, I may be leaving a mess behind for my legacy, for my family.
15: Yeah, exactly. Right. And I think here's the question I want all of us to consider today is, would you rather decide your own taxable income each year, or do you just want to let the government figure it out for you? Right. And that's kind of an easy one. And I think the answer is we want to plan and be in control of our own financial picture, Ponch.
14: The way to do that, the first step, and it's always the first step is like, oh, I don't know. I've been listening to these people on the radio for years and I don't know. I've heard it, but I've never. If it's free, then why not? You have absolutely nothing to lose and quite a bit to gain. HarlowWealth.com. That is HarlowWealth.com. And even if you already have a financial advisor, maybe you use them for a really, really long time. Why not just see what Dan is talking about and just compare? Maybe your financial advisor is doing a great job for you, or maybe it's time to switch it up. And then the bigger, more glaring thing, maybe your financial advisor isn't and probably isn't as experienced as Dan and his team with the IRS, right?
15: Yeah, absolutely. And, you know, for many of the people we meet with, sometimes you've been listening to the radio show. Maybe you were referred to us by a friend or family, and you're ready to come in and kind of have a one-on-one conversation. But, you know, oftentimes you meet people and maybe they're just, let me just get a little more information. Maybe see you in a group environment. And if you are curious about that, about retirement planning, not quite ready for that one-on-one visit, you know, we do have a number of dinner events all over town. We are getting kind of pretty short on time here as we get towards the end of the year, but you know, another opportunity, if you have at least $400,000 or more saved for retirement, you could come on out, join us for a complimentary dinner seminar. You know, you're going to kind of get to see us in more of a group environment, get to know us a little bit, and we'll dive into some of these topics like taxes, retirement insights, and we'll also talk about that financial diagnostic. And we can also just answer some questions you might have.
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14: 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Our website, very valuable website, and some really cool things on there. We'll have more info on that here in just a bit. 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If you missed it driving, we'll give that to you here in a second. But some great tools at harlowwealth.com. All right, I'm here with, as always, the OG, Dan Erickson from Harlow Wealth. And we're talking about RMDs and what they really are. We're talking about the collection notice. This is like the proverbial collection notice that the IRS is going to do something that we weren't expecting.
15: Yeah, you know, you've got those IRAs or RMDs, and as we know, when you put money into an IRA or a 401k, whatever it's called, you get a deduction up front. They don't include that in your income. Then you're going to pay taxes later, right? And so, you know, the required minimum distribution is simply the IRS collecting on that IOU. You know, you made that trade-off. I don't want to pay taxes on it now, but I will pay taxes on it later. And that age is the required minimum distribution. Now, you know, for a lot of people who are getting ready to retire, you know, one of the biggest mistakes we see is you just pull out that 401k statement and you're like, oh, man, market's been really good for the last several years, and look at how much money I have saved for retirement. But if all that money is IRA money or pre-tax, you actually don't have that much money saved for retirement, do you, Ponch?
14: Wah, wah, wah.
15: Because sometimes you may have spent decades of deferring income and built a real fortune, but that tax bill is growing right alongside it, right? So, you know, once I'm at RMD age, there are certain strategies I should consider. But really, when we have a few years before RMD age, the more years we have before it, the better the planning we can do for you, right?
14: And by the way, did the age change, or is it changing again?
15: Well, that's a great question, Ponch. And it's just another example of taxes always keep changing, right? Yeah. And so it used to be age 70 and a half. Once you hit 70 and a half, you had to take out money. And that was very confusing for people. And then they changed it, you know, and now it's at 73 for all of you who are getting ready to retire in the next few years. And for younger people, it will actually go up to age 75 here in the early 2030s. But for all intents and purposes, for most of the folks listening to this show right now, this could be age 73, right? Wow. They actually did that back in 2023. And so, you know, that's a big deal. So, you know, the way they calculate your required minimum distribution once you get to that age is they're just simply going to look at the balance of all of your pre-tax accounts on December 31st, the year prior, and then they're just going to apply a calculation. And it's based on your age. You know, when you're about 73 years old, it's a little over 4% of whatever your balances are. Mm-hmm. But that percentage goes up each year. You know, you get into your 80s, now you're well above 5%. But gosh, if you get into your 90s, that percentage is well over 10% of all your accounts. Because the closer I get to permanent retirement, if you will, the higher the distribution percentage. And this can have some really devastating effects on your tax return. You know,
14: absolutely.
15: I have kind of a couple of things that happen is usually you have a larger 401k balance because you're not spending much money, right? So you maybe have spent the last several years in a very low tax bracket. Anytime we hear people bragging about being in a low tax bracket, if they have not been doing Roth conversions, we kind of let them know that we kind of look at that as a wasted opportunity. You know, because a Roth conversion is one way I can get ahead of having larger RMDs. I can, to keep it very simple, I could just take some of that money that's in my pre-tax account. If my tax rates are really low right now, I could decide to convert a portion of that. You know, we have to get specific on what amount makes sense.
14: Right.
15: Put that in my Roth IRA, no RMD. On a Roth IRA, right? And so, because now when we get there, right, we get to a required minimum distribution age, you know, you can't do a Roth conversion on your RMD. I know, Ponch, we were talking off air and you were saying that's what I'll do. I'll just, if I don't need the money, I'll just do a Roth conversion then and pay taxes and put in my Roth IRA.
14: Right. I mean, that was the plan. And then, you know, on camera, I was like, oh, and why is he shaking his head?
15: Yeah. It's like, we can't do that. Right. So that, you know, and so that's why, you know, once we get there, the other piece is that I think most people who are already age 65 probably know that your Medicare premiums are based on the amount of income you have on your tax return. And, you know, what I've learned from being with thousands of families all over the area here in the last, you know, many, many years. One thing I've learned is that people don't like surprise rate increases, right? They don't,
14: right.
15: They don't like to get a bill from the government saying, hey, you're going to spend more on Medicare, right? And so what Medicare does is they look at your income from 2 years prior. They look at your tax return and then they just increase your premiums if you're above a certain limit. Well, if you have a really large 401k balance, once you get to that age 73, there's not a lot you can do anymore. So if you don't do anything about these RMDs beforehand, you could be locking in higher Medicare premiums literally for the rest of your life.
14: And that's, and again, not to interrupt you, but that's one of the things I do want to hit home, once again. And this, it does become a theme because again, I think that when we were younger, we were just taught to kind of set it and forget it, like save money, put it in a 401k, pay your taxes, do all your due diligence, and then you should be fine. But it just seems like there are so many variables that change all the time. It just now seems foolish to do it by myself.
15: Yeah, it really is, you know, and so here's kind of how RMDs can catch people off guard, right?
14: Uh-huh.
15: The first one is it just pushes you into a higher tax bracket. You know, Charles Schwab actually did a, kind of had a case study there, and it, you know, if you had a pretty good sized IRA and you just decided to leave it alone, just kind of leave it alone. And
14: yeah.
15: And let's say it's, and if you're younger right now and maybe your RMD starts at age 75, well, show that the person who just left their account alone, well, they actually, by the time they got to 75, that pushed them into the 32% tax bracket at age 75. And by the time they got to 81, they're in the, 37% tax bracket or something like that.
14: That's the last thing you want to think about when you're 81.
15: Exactly. And while a retiree who starts a Roth conversion strategy or some modest withdrawal starting at age at 59 and a half, never hits the 30% bracket, right? It's just that simple. And that's, again, based on today's tax rates. What happens if tax rates go up from here, you know? And you know, Pontius, is exactly why we created that financial diagnostic report that we talk so much about. And it's, you know, it's kind of like I decided to have another car repair the other day. And again, I trusted the people I went to, but what I really liked is when they just give me that vehicle diagnostic. It just shows me what's in good order. Green, yellow, red. What do I really need to fix here? And what can I get away with not fixing altogether? And what do I need to fix in 6 months? And we just decide, you know, we can do the same thing for the families that we serve, right? We can do that because we've got income planning and you got to figure out how to invest your money to hit your income goals. And then you've got taxes, which impact all of it. And of course you've got your plan for healthcare and retirement. And then what happens if I have this money left over? Right. You know, if I have money left over at the end of my life. And the thing that I've heard consistently from the people that we meet with is that they just appreciate it being something that you can get on one page front and back. And it just shows very clearly, what do I need to do from here? You know, and whether or not you choose to work with us to help you accomplish what you need to fix, that's up to you. But at least now you kind of have a clear action plan. And for many of the families we meet with, not all, but for most of them, taxes are always one of those areas that's either a caution, you have a plan, but it's not working real well, or critical, you have no plan at all, so it's time to get one into place.
14: Absolutely. And first step is going to harlowwealth.com. That is harlowwealth.com. And I know that, you know, just being a consumer and, you know, watching TV, listening to the radio, looking at my feeds or whatever.

0: curious about your financial future, and you really do want that second opinion. That's really it. You know, we just need people who are serious about it, though, not people who don't really care whether or not they save money on taxes or whether or not they run out of money in retirement. If you're not really serious about it, then no, we're not the right fit for you.
1: If you're actually interested, and honestly, every week I have something that my eyebrow raises and I'm like going, well, I didn't think of that one either. Go, if you're like me, go to harlowwealth.com. That is harlowwealth.com. Also, we're running out of year. We do have one or two events live and in person available still, correct?
0: Yeah, correct. And you can, on our website, you can actually go to the events tab right there, and it'll show you the events we have remaining and how you can RSVP from there. And you know, that's great. You know, we love meeting people. We have another event coming up this week already all filled up. And it's always so much fun for me to get to meet people, you know, talk to people one-on-one. It was actually interesting the other day, Ponch. I was talking to a lovely little lady in the audience, and I found out that she just lives one street over from me. Right.
1: Oh, so, that's cool.
0: And then we found out that we're actually neighbors. So that's pretty cool. Then she asked me questions about RMDs, right? And she's like, well, is that going to affect my Social Security? How they tax my Social Security? And I'm like, well, yeah, probably will. Right. Because yeah. Social Security income, like Medicare premiums, that's one of those things that can go up based on RMDs. So that's why you should come out, either come in, meet with us one-on-one in the office, or come on now, meet us at one of our events.
1: That's right. And it all starts with going to harlowwealth.com. 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
1: And welcome back. 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I'm your host, Ponch, along with Dan Erickson, VP of Harlow Wealth. 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We have plenty of opportunities for you to get involved and get some information. And we have a chance for you to do that for free. We'll have more info coming up later in the show here in just a couple of minutes. But the focus today, we're talking about the required minimum and what the implications are. And before we went to break, we were talking about a lady who ended up being your neighbor at one of your events, which I thought was pretty cool. But her question was like, you know, Social Security, how does that play into all of this, if at all?
2: Yeah, you know, I mean, when you first claim Social Security, you know, your Social Security could be completely non-taxable. But the way it works is that they look at a specific table and they say that if your total income from other sources plus a portion of your Social Security is above this amount, then all the way up to 85% of your Social Security could be included in income on your tax return.
1: Wow.
2: So to keep it simple, if you had $10,000 and up to $8,500 could be included in income on your tax return. Now, here's the trick. They set those tables in 1984 and have deliberately never increased the amount of income. They are not indexed for inflation, so they are based on what like a good amount of income would have been in 1984. And so that's kind of a long time ago, Ponch. So,
1: you used to work for the IRS, Dan. Why is that? Why is it still this way?
2: Well, and the reason why is because they need taxpayers to pay more taxes. Right. That's just that simple. We have a lot of bills here. And, you know, remember when I used to audit tax returns at the IRS, the title of my role was revenue agent because taxes are revenue for the federal government. And so this is just kind of one of those loopholes, of how we end up paying more in taxes if I'm not ready for it. Right. And so, you know, for a lot of people we meet with, they're like, I don't need it. I'm just gonna leave the money alone. I'll pay the RMD. I guess I'll pay a tax bill, you know, and I'll love it. But then here's the problem though. We always ask, well, do you think you're going to spend all this money? And they're like, no, I know I'll have money left over. And we could see that, you know, with the, their planning, software that we use, and we can show you what that balance could look like. Well, I'm like, well, how much money do you think your kids are going to pay in taxes on this? And usually people are like, oh, I don't. Wow, that's a good question. I haven't really thought about that, right?
1: Exactly.
2: Because it's not just about the taxes you pay. It's also about the taxes your kids or your grandkids could pay. So, you know, here's one of the things that's really changed a lot, since the late about 2019, 2020. That's when the government passed the SECURE Act, right? And so what happened is prior to the SECURE Act, well, I could just leave this pre-tax account behind to my kids. And even if they're really successful, because keep in mind now, usually when kids are inheriting these dollar amounts, they're in their peak earning years, you know, usually in their 40s or 50s, maybe even early 60s, peak earning years, probably the height of their profession, paying the most in taxes they've ever paid. Well, it used to be, Ponch, that, well, if I inherited that account, I'd have to take out a little bit of money, but the government would allow me to stretch those taxes. They called it a stretch IRA. I could stretch it for over 30 years. So it really wasn't that big of a deal, right?
1: And that was the assumption that I was under. It's like, all right, we're good. We'll pay those and then the kids will take care of it. Won't be a big deal. They can extend it too.
2: Well, now, but what happened? Well, the IRS saw the same problem and they're like, we need more tax revenue. We've already allowed this taxpayer to defer income taxes their whole life. Well, now we're going to give the non-spouse beneficiary. So a spouse can still do that. They can put it in their own name. But anybody that's not a spouse now has to take out the entire balance and pay all of the taxes within 10 years of when you inherit it. So if it's all pre-tax and you inherit a $1 million IRA, you leave behind $1 million IRA to your kids, you think you're doing them a favor, and it is a blessing. But now let's say they're like you and they're good savers. They're like, well, I'm not going to spend that money. Well, now they have no choice. If they're in their highest tax brackets ever and tax rates are potentially going up, what have you just done? You've created a real tax nightmare, and it means that that $1 million you left behind could be dramatically, dramatically less. And if you don't care about, as we like to say at the dinner workshops, if you don't care about your kids, I know you care about your grandkids, right? Because a lot of times grandkids are beneficiaries, or maybe your adult children are going to use that to help put the grandkids to college or something, some type of blessing like that. And, you know, that's not the real amount you're leaving behind, Ponch.
1: Right. And that's the thing too, is that, you think you're doing the right thing. You know, you think you're like, I'm going to leave all this money behind for the kids and the grandkids. And that way they can go to college and buy their first car and do all those things. But man, those good intentions, turn into just almost a nightmare, for your kids if it's not done correctly. And this is why, we do have the show, and now we're telling people that, you can go to harlowwealth.com and check out, the calculator there and see where you're at. But, it just becomes glaringly obvious that this is almost impossible to do on your own.
2: Yeah, absolutely. Now, you know, if you do get to that age, you know, once I'm 73, but if I get there and I've got a larger balance, there are some options you have other than just strictly spending the money. Now, Ponch, I did say earlier that RMD ages increased to 73. However, there is one tool where age 70 and a half still matters. Okay. So,
1: okay.
2: Well, and it's called, it's for what we call qualified charitable distributions. So a qualified charitable distribution means if you're charitably inclined, you can actually, you do have to be over 70 and a half. You can actually take up to $111,000 per person in 2026. And you can take that amount directly from your IRA. And the key is you have to send it directly to a qualified charity, right? And so this would have to, you know, that's a typical 501c3 charity. You can always check and see if your charity qualifies, but that will count as your RMD, but it doesn't get included in your taxable income. Now, something that's very important here, Ponch, you can't take the money out of your account, put in your bank account, and then write a check, right? Now, in that case, you are paying taxes on the RMD, and for most of the families we're serving, they're not taking out $100,000, right? Maybe it's good. Maybe it's going to be $20,000 that they send to the charity, or $10,000. Most clients these days don't itemize anymore, right? They're taking the standard deduction. What it really means is that you just paid taxes on your required minimum distribution, and you're getting next to no deduction for the charitable piece. So these are the things we help our clients execute, right? So now, you know, there's some little rules around this, right? You know, timing matters. You know, the first dollars out of an IRA each year are deemed to count towards the RMD. And once the RMD is taken, it can't be retroactively called a QCD. So what does that mean? It means that, let's say my required minimum distribution is $50,000.
1: Yeah.
2: Well, if I take out $49,000 for just for my lifestyle, and then I decide I'm going to do a $20,000 QCD, qualified charitable distribution, well, that doesn't work that way, right? The first $49,000 that you took out, it's going to be considered your lifestyle. And then the money after that, sure, go ahead. You can do more if you want and send it to the charity. But the money that you already took out first. So there's a lot of catches, right? A lot of gotchas here, you know?
1: Ponch, a ton.
2: That's why you got to work with a professional.
1: Not only a professional, and by the way, you are listening to the Harlow Wealth Retirement Hour, our website, harlowwealth.com. That is harlowwealth.com. You know, if you're passively just listening to the show and you're like going, oh, this Dan guy must know a little bit about the IRS. That must have been, you know, he just is interested in it. No, no, no. You used to work for the IRS, and you have to have some insight on just the way they think. And I think that by itself is just so valuable.
2: Yeah, absolutely. And now when you meet with any advisor here on the team at Harlow Wealth, you know, that's one of the things that makes us very different, is that we can give you tax advice specifically as it relates to your retirement. And That's not normal. You know, most financial advisors you meet with are going to tell you to talk to your tax advisor. Well, your tax advisor, if you ask them investment questions, they're going to tell you to speak with your investment advisor, right?
1: Right.
2: And here, when you come here, you have just one place you can go to kind of get the answers to everything that you need, right? And so, you know, that, and that's why we created that financial diagnostic report. You know, it's really there, to help you answer some questions like, where should I invest right now? And am I taking too much risk? Will I have enough income? I know I have a number on a statement here. Will that give me enough income to do all the things I want to do? You know, like for the first 10 years of retirement, I may want to have a big lifestyle. Does this number on my sheet here, is that going to give me enough? Right. And then of course, are there tax strategies I could be missing out on? And, you know, and many more. So, you know, when you sign up for that financial diagnostic report, which you could do on our website, it's going to be a complimentary to you. You know, the only thing we're going to ask is that you kind of plan on spending two visits with us. And that very first visit is just going to be all about getting to know you. You getting to know us. We want to know about what your journey's like to this stage of life and what you believe your biggest financial problems are. And then from there, if we feel like we're a good fit, then at that second visit, amongst other things, that's where we're going to go through that financial diagnostic report with you. And it's going to be very clear, easy to understand, show you exactly what's working for you and what you need to fix. And then from there, it's just really a matter of whether or not we're the right people to help you fix it.
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1: 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I'm your host, Ponch, along with Dan Erickson, VP of Harlow Wealth. We've been talking a lot about required minimums and what we're supposed to do. And all I hear is like, they're moving the cheese. They're moving the cheese to where I need to go. My age is wrong. What I'm putting back is wrong. I think I'm doing it all wrong. And that's probably because I've been doing it by myself for way too long. And hence, the reason, why we're here today. I noticed in the notes, you're like, hey, start early. And keep your options open. What does that mean exactly?
2: Well, we've talked a lot about what RMDs can do to your tax return once you get to 73, but let's assume that we're well before 73 and I want to get ahead of this. And so that's, we can help. So, you know, every one of these tools we're talking about, the earlier you start, the better. But one, you know, one opportunity is, you know, I've heard somebody tell me that, you know, the years between retirement and RMD age are really, we've called it the tax valley, or we could call it, your best Roth conversion opportunity. And so, you know, when we think about it, when I retire, maybe I'm 60, 61, 62. Well, if my RMDs don't start till I'm age 73, Well, during that period of time, there's a lot that I have to do, right? I've got to sign up for Medicare. I got to go have a lifestyle. I got to take money. I have to have a good written income plan that's going to tell me how to spend my money. But during that period of time, usually we, you know, usually I'm in a really low bracket still, right? You know, yeah. For most of the clients we're meeting with, even if they're having a really good, nice, full retirement, they're usually no higher than the bottom of the 22% tax bracket. Of course, that's a generalization. That's not specific for your plan there. But, you know, then what we show them is, hey, with everything you want to do, you're in the bottom of the 22% bracket. Well, you know, you've got a number of years before RMDs start. Well, why don't we go ahead and fill up the bracket you're already in? Because remember, the taxes that we have now are the lowest that they have ever been in your lifetime. And we believe there's a strong possibility those taxes are going up later. So why not fill up that bracket with a Roth conversion? Because, of course, the downside is when I'm doing that, I am going to create some taxes. They're going to show up on my tax return now. But I'm making the decision to do that, right? Because every Roth conversion that I do now is a lower required minimum distribution in the future. And you know, Ponch, it's really kind of interesting when you meet with people who are pretty young and they're, you know, they've been pretty good savers and they don't plan on spending just a huge amount in retirement. We can show you what your RMD could look like, you know, however many years that is, 5 or 10 years from now. And, you know, there's no guarantees there. Some of that does depend on markets, but people are just always floored. Like, hold on a second. Why is my tax bill going up so much in my mid-70s? What happened right there? I'm like, well, it's like, well, because you didn't do Roth conversions, right? So, you know, and understand that waiting costs, you know, so if you're 62 and you just, I don't think I can get around to it this year. Well, every year that passes and the account grows, the future forced withdrawal grows with it. And one more low bracket year is gone for good. So waiting until after RMDs begin to start bracket management is probably the most common mistake that I see. Because by then, your required distributions, have to come out first. If you still want to do Roth conversions, they have to go on top of your required distributions, which usually don't make a lot of sense.
1: I think your average person who is either running a business, small business, and having a family, thinking about retirement, grandkids, and traveling, and all of these things, I think the last thing on our head is like, oh, we're in the lowest tax, you know, the tax time in a lifetime. I should probably take advantage of that now so I don't have to do it when I'm 70. People just don't think that way. Normal people don't, most, you know.
2: No, you're thinking about what am I going to do at the end of the day? Work's been long. What are we going to do for dinner? I think we got a vacation coming up. Mm-hmm. Got kids, you know, I'm thinking about my kids. You're thinking about that RV or motorhome, right?
1: That's right.
2: And I'm not thinking 5 or 10 years down the road. And that's why you work with a professional. So, you know, here's one step. First of all, meet with a professional and see what your RMDs could be now. Right? We can show you, we could give you a good handle on what you could be looking like. You don't come in 6 months before your first RMD and say, hey, what's my RMD looking like?
1: Right.
2: Well, at that point, there may not be a lot of options to help you. Right.
1: And here it is, but you can't do anything about it. Good luck.
2: Exactly. So, you know, what we can do then is we can then start, the longer we have, if Roth conversions make sense for you, then we can look at a multi-year Roth conversion strategy tailored to exactly your situation, right? And research suggests, you know, smaller conversions repeated over several years often work a lot better than one really big one. And so the first thing is to know what your RMD is going to be. And then I want you to go ahead and assign a job for that money. You know, when you get there, it's funny, Ponch, you know, you meet with people who are really good savers. Accounts have been up a lot. Markets have been up a lot. And you're like, all right, well, great. You're seeing this big number there. What do you want from it? And that's a hard one, right?
1: Mm-hmm. Yeah, you know, right.
2: For a lot of people, they're like, well, I just want to make sure I'm not going to run out of it. I'm like, well, the plan we've created for you, you're not running out of money now. You're not, unless you develop some dramatically different habits than you've had your entire life, you're not running out of money. But now what do you want from it? Do you want to pass it to your kids? Do you think it's realistic that, you know, 10 years from now, when you're in your early 70s, you probably slow down a bit. Do you think you're really going to just increase your worldwide travel? Okay, probably not.
1: No,
2: right?
1: You're slowing down. I would say
2: probably not. You're probably slowing down. Do you want to give it to charity? Do I want to give it to kids? And then if I do that, there's a different strategy for every single one of these. And that's, you know, this is one of those things that we talk about at our dinner events too, Ponch. You know, we actually have just a few dinner events left in the year coming up. So they're going to be kind of the perfect opportunity for you to come out and meet with us. And one of the things I usually ask right at the very beginning is, do we have any of our radio show listeners? And it's always kind of cool. It seems like I always have a few people raising their hand, you know, and that's always pretty neat.
1: I love that. I love that what we're doing here is a tangible thing, because we are growingly every single day living in a world of AI and not sure, what is real, what is not. And I love that this is a, you know, a meetup and a get together so you can actually see and talk to you and get a feel, because I think that you can read a lot of things online, but meeting someone for the first time is something completely different and valuable too.
2: Yeah, there's no obligation and there's no purchase required, right? You don't need to sign up for a visit with us one-on-one afterwards. You know, we're going to give you a delicious meal, and our advisors are just going to share some important retirement insights. You know, and I think one thing people like is we can answer some of your questions in person. And then we can also just kind of go through that process of, you know, what does a personalized financial diagnostic report really look like? And it's very easy to do this. You just go to our website, harlowwealth.com, harlowwealth.com, and you can click on the events tab and you can RSVP right there.
1: We have about 90 seconds and some change left, Dan. Anything else that we didn't hit really quick that you wanted to touch upon?
2: Yeah, I think if we're just going to kind of wrap up today's show, you know, required minimum distributions aren't a penalty. They're a deadline. And like most deadlines, they punish the unprepared and reward the prepared, reward the early. So if you're in your 60s, you may be standing in the most valuable planning window you will ever have. The years when you not the tax table, still decide what your taxable income looks like. That's where you're at right now. Many people who use that window well don't just reduce a future tax bill. They could also turn the money they never needed to something with a purpose, like a gift, an income stream, or a tax-free inheritance, Ponch.
1: That's right. And at the end of the day, really what we're talking about is your quality of life, how hard you've worked for this, and it's your time to do so. And not only that, it's your time when you're not here to leave a legacy that is going to help and not hurt the people you're leaving it behind to. So again, make sure we go to harlowwealth.com. That is our website, harlowwealth.com. Lots of great tools in there. And like we mentioned, only a couple of more dinners that we have planned for the year, and then we'll be on to the next. So why don't you get on and get in there now, especially if you heard Dan say, hey, if you're in your 60s right now, and that's coming up here for me not too long, this is the perfect opportunity for you to at least see where you are and get a written plan together, right?
2: Yeah, absolutely. And just think about, like, if the IRS was just a person and they have a calendar out, well, when you turn RMD age, they already have that date circled on the calendar. So if it was me, I'd go ahead and get a planning date on how to deal with that on my calendar a whole heck of a lot earlier than that date.
1: There you go. And the first step is going to harlowwealth.com. That is harlowwealth.com. You've been listening to the Harlow Wealth Retirement Hour. Dan, we'll talk next week.
2: Sounds great. Looking forward to it, Ponch.
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7: Pressure covering the Pacific Northwest, and the rest of our weekend looks pretty good. Sunshine with a few clouds and mid-60s for the rest of today. Overnight, we're in the upper 40s with some clouds and then a mix of sun and clouds in the morning on Sunday, but we get a sunny afternoon, a little bit warmer, high around 70. I'm meteorologist Steve Hamilton on KPDQ.
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10: You know, Ronald Reagan believed self-government required something that government could never replace, responsibility in the hands of the people. In his 1981 inaugural address, Reagan warned against the idea that America had become too complicated to be governed by its citizens. Reagan asked, "If no one among us is capable of governing himself, then who among us has the capacity to govern someone else?" For Reagan, limited government was not about having no government. It was about remembering where responsibility begins, with individuals, families, communities, and the people themselves. Because when government assumes every responsibility, citizens gradually surrender their own. Self-government asks more of us than dependence ever will. And freedom requires a people willing to govern themselves before asking government to do it for them.
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0: Well, thank you for making us a part of your Saturday. 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
1: Hi, this is Robert Jeffress, and I'm glad to study God's Word with you every day on this Bible teaching program. 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
2: Welcome to the Pathway to Victory Weekend Edition with author and pastor Dr. Robert Jeffress. 1 John 1:9 says, "If we confess our sins, God is faithful and righteous to forgive our sins and to cleanse us from all unrighteousness." And while we take comfort in that promise, there is one sin that God will never forgive. Today on Pathway to Victory, Dr. Robert Jeffress explains how we can avoid that sin and be welcomed into the presence of God. But first, let's take a moment to hear some important ministry updates.
1: David, for many of our listeners, Pathway to Victory has become a trusted place for reliable Bible study tools. And that truly delights me, because we're completely focused on helping you take your next step in your walk with God. This time, I'm pleased to offer you a book that's really quite different from the rest. It's called Seven Lessons from My 70 Years, and it's like picking up my personal journal and reading my quiet reflections. It contains seven honest lessons the Lord has pressed into my heart across a lifetime of following Him. There are cherished photographs tucked inside as well. This is the real wisdom of 70 years, handed to you like a letter from a friend. And every page is anchored in the Word of God. I want you to have my book in this particular season, because 2026 marks 30 years of ministry for Pathway to Victory. Think of it. We've broadcast through generation after generation of cultural chaos, and through it all, our message has never shifted. Not once. And as we celebrate three decades on the air, I'm calling on you to give generously to keep this ministry strong. And when you do, I'll send you this journal as my heartfelt thank you. Okay, it's time to turn our attention to the study of Luke chapter 18. I titled today's message, Seven Words That Will Change Your Life. Author Mark Batterson notes that when Benjamin Franklin was a young man, he wrote a number of scathing editorials. And one of the frequent targets of his editorials was a Puritan preacher named Cotton Mather. I can't imagine what it would be like to be a preacher in the subject of scathing editorials. But anyway, Cotton Mather was. And frankly, he reacted a lot better than I do sometimes. Cotton Mather actually decided to try to make peace with Benjamin Franklin, and he invited him to dinner in his home one evening. Knowing that Franklin was a lover of books, Cotton Mather thought that Franklin would enjoy seeing Cotton Mather's massive library of more than 4,000 volumes. So after dinner, he invited him to come to his library, and the entranceway from the dining room to the library was very, very narrow, and there was a low-hanging beam, and so Cotton Mather, not wanting his guest to hit his head on the low-hanging beam, turned around to Franklin and yelled out, "Stoop! Stoop!" Well, Franklin didn't understand what he was saying. He didn't stoop, and he hit his head on that low-hanging beam. Well, like any good preacher, Cotton Mather decided to turn that into a sermon illustration. And later on, he said in a message, "Let this be a caution to you not to always hold your head so high. Stoop, young man, stoop as you go through this world, and you will miss many hard bumps." Stooping, humbling yourself, is certainly important for experiencing success in this life. But humbling yourself is essential for inheriting eternal life. Did you know there's only one sin that will keep you out of heaven? Do you know what the sin is? It's not adultery. It's not murder. It's not homosexuality. The one sin that will keep you out of heaven is pride.
3: refusing to humble yourself and receive God's free gift of salvation. And that is the point of a parable Jesus told in Luke 18. It was the last parable he taught on the subject of salvation, and perhaps the clearest parable at all. Today, if you have your Bibles, as we continue our study of Luke's gospel, I want you to turn to Luke chapter 18 as we discover seven words that will change your life and your eternity. Luke chapter 18. Now, the purpose of this parable is already given to us on the front end by Luke. Look at verse 9. And he, that is Jesus, also told this parable to certain ones who trusted in themselves, that they were righteous and they viewed others with contempt. This parable was directed to a certain group of people, most probably the Pharisees. And notice what he says about the Pharisees. They were ones who trusted in themselves that they were righteous. They based their righteousness on themselves, and they looked down on others with contempt. That's always, by the way, a corollary of pride, is looking down at other people. Jesus is going to tell us there are two ways to try to approach God. There are two ways to try to be in a right relationship with God. One way is based on your own inherent goodness. The other is based on God's grace. Now let's look at the story itself. Notice the two players in the parable. Verse 10. Two men went up into the temple to pray. One a Pharisee and the other a tax gatherer. You know, in the Jewish mindset, on the Jewish holiness spectrum, you couldn't find two more opposite people. At the top of that ladder was the Pharisee. On the bottom rung was the tax collector. If Jesus were telling the story today, he would probably tell it this way. Two people went into the church to pray, a preacher and a prostitute. That's how these people would think of these two people, a Pharisee and a tax collector. This Pharisee was praying, but he was praying out loud so that everybody could hear him. And I love this next phrase. He was praying thus to himself. His prayer was really to himself. He thought it was to God, but it was to himself. Notice what he said. God, I thank thee that I'm not like other people, swindlers, unjust, adulterers, or even like this tax gatherer over here. And then he goes into this recitation of all the reasons God should be honored to have such a holy man in his presence. He said, Lord, notice what I've done. I have fasted twice a week. Now, the Old Testament law said you only had to fast once a year. This guy did it twice a week. Not only that, he said, I pay tithes of all that I get. What this man is saying about himself is true, at least about his outward appearance. But what he failed to realize was God is as interested or more interested in what is in our heart than simply our external appearance. He couldn't comprehend that by God's standard, he was just as much of a vile sinner as this guy standing some distance away, the tax collector. So let's look at him for a moment, the second character in this story, the tax collector. Now I said, according to the Jewish holiness ladder, the Pharisee was at top. But on the bottom rung was the tax collector. He was right down there along with the televangelist and the used chariot salesman. I mean, that's how people thought about tax collectors. They hated the tax collectors. You know, we read the story and we think, well, maybe though, just maybe this tax collector was different. And that's why he's going to end up being the hero of the story. We think maybe there is something inherently good in this tax collector that makes him different and even more righteous than the Pharisee. No! That would betray the whole point of the parable. What Jesus is saying is this tax collector was just as guilty, just as vile of a sinner as the Pharisee was. What's the difference? Well, notice the difference in their prayers. Verse 13. But the tax gatherer, standing some distance away, even was unwilling to lift up his eyes to heaven, but was beating his breast, saying, God, be merciful to me, the sinner. This is one of the shortest prayers in the Bible. Six words in the Greek text, seven words in the English text. That's why I call them seven words that can change your life and your eternity. God, be merciful to me, the sinner. I want you to notice in this short prayer that this man expresses two crucial elements to inherit eternal life. First of all, he expresses sorrow for his sin. God, he cries out, be merciful to me, the sinner. In the original text, that word sinner is not anarthrous. That is, it's not without an article. It's not, God, be merciful to me, a sinner. God, I'm just like every sinner who needs your forgiveness. No, it's articular. There's an article. God, be merciful to me, the sinner. Like Paul, he was saying, I am the chief among sinners, and I need your forgiveness. We don't know what brought him to this point. We don't know what motivated him to come to the temple to pray. But he realized he was in a desperate position before God. By the way, speaking of position, notice where he stood in Jesus' story. The Bible says, Jesus said, he stood some distance away. He didn't want to stand close to God. He felt unworthy to be in God's presence. But here's the ironic point. By standing further away from God, he was actually showing that he was closer to God than the Pharisee. You see, the closer you get to God's presence, the more aware you are of your own unworthiness. That's what happens when we realize the holiness of God and our own sinfulness. He cried out for repentance. He expressed sorrow for his sin. But listen to me today. You can be sorry for your sin without ever being saved from your sin. Repentance is crucial, but it's only the first element of a prayer that leads to eternal life. Because in addition of expressing sorrow for his sin, notice secondly, he requested God's mercy to cover his sin. He said, God, be merciful to me, the sinner. Now, folks, stay with me on this. This is so important. When he cried out, when he requested God's mercy, the word he used for mercy was not just some general term. It was a very specific term. In fact, this word is only used twice in the New Testament, here and in Hebrews 2. Literally, what he said was, Lord, be mercy seated to me, the sinner. Now, do you remember from the Old Testament what the mercy seat was? In the temple, remember they were in the temple praying. The holiest place of the temple was the Holy of Holies. There was a veil that separated the Holy of Holies from the rest of the holy place and the entire temple. The only person who could go in there was the high priest once a year to make atonement, a covering for sin. Inside the Holy of Holies, behind the veil, was the Ark of the Covenant. Remember the Ark of the Covenant? Raiders of the Lost Ark, you know, Steven Spielberg. You remember that? Well, this was real, the Ark of the Covenant. It was a box. And inside this ark, there were a number of items, including a copy of the Ten Commandments. Now, on top of that box containing the Ten Commandments was a lid. It was made of pure gold. It was called the mercy seat. Why the mercy seat? On each end of that golden lid was a cherub, an angel, the replica of an angel, with its wings outstretched. So you had an angel here and an angel here, and it was thought that the presence of God dwelt between the wings of those angels. And the picture that God was painting was very clear. God in heaven was looking down on his law that was broken by man. It was a picture of judgment. God had to judge the sins of people, for they had broken his law. But once a year, the high priest, after making a sacrifice for his own sins, would come with the blood of an innocent animal, and he would put that blood, he would sprinkle it on the golden lid, the mercy seat. He would cover the lid with the blood of that innocent animal. And so when God looked down from heaven, he no longer saw the sins of his people that had been broken, the laws that had been broken. Instead, when God looked down, he saw the blood of that innocent animal. That blood covered. The word is atone. Atone means covered. The blood covered. covered God's broken law and the resulting judgment. Now, do you see the picture God was painting there? One day, Jesus Christ, the Lamb of God, would give his life, give his blood to cover our sins. And the Bible says when Jesus offered his life once for all for the forgiveness of sins, in Hebrews chapter 9, when he made that offering, notice what he did afterwards. Hebrews 9 verses 11 and 12. You know, people wonder, where did Jesus go after his death? Where did he go? Hebrews 9, 11, 12 tells us that when Christ appeared as a high priest of the good things to come, Jesus entered through the greater and the more perfect tabernacle, not made with hands, that is to say, not of this creation, and not through the blood of goats and calves, but through his own blood, he entered the holy place once for all, having obtained eternal salvation. The earthly temple was just a picture of the presence of God in heaven. The earthly high priest was imperfect. He had to make sacrifices for his own sins. And then he had to come year after year after year to atone for the sins of the people. And he did this so with the blood of bulls and goats. Jesus Christ is the perfect high priest. And he entered the true tabernacle, the presence of God. And he did so not with the blood of animals, but with his own blood. And he made one sacrifice that forever has given us eternal life. That is what Jesus has done for us. And that is what this man was praying for. When he said, Lord, be merciful to me, the sinner. He's saying, Lord, cover my sin. Just as the mercy seat was covered, cover my sin. I can't cover it. Only you can cover it. James Montgomery Boyce notes that in this simple prayer, notice the pattern. It starts with God. It ends with man. And in the middle is the mercy of God. God, be merciful to me, the sinner. The only thing that can bridge a holy God with sinful man is the mercy, the covering that Jesus Christ offers for our sin. Now, had Jesus stopped right here and said, okay, pop quiz, which of these two men left the temple forgiven by God? Oh, the crowd would have answered unanimously. Well, the Pharisee, of course. I mean, didn't you just hear him talk about what a righteous person he was? And that vile tax collector, does he think saying a little simple prayer is going to make him right with God? No, it was the Pharisee who was righteous and a right standing with God. In fact, if you'd ask each of these men, who do you think was in a right relationship with God? I think both the tax collector and the Pharisee probably felt like it's the Pharisee. But you see, it doesn't matter how they felt. Look at verse 14, chapter 18. I tell you, this man, the tax collector, went down to his house justified rather than the Pharisee. You see, ladies and gentlemen, it doesn't matter how you feel about your relationship with God. Did you know your feelings don't matter? People always talk about, well, I feel I have a good relationship with God, and I feel this and that. Look, it doesn't matter how you feel about your relationship with God. What matters is, how does God feel about his relationship with you? And what Jesus is saying is, there's one man who left that temple mount justified, declared not guilty. And it was the tax collector, because he called on the mercy of God. Ladies and gentlemen, the most important question is, have you been justified? That's a legal term, to declare not guilty. Have you been declared not guilty? There is only one way to be declared not guilty, and that's by appealing to the mercy, the covering, the atonement of Jesus Christ. Romans 5:1 says, therefore, having been justified by works, no. Therefore, having been justified by faith, we have peace with God through our Lord Jesus Christ. Notice how Jesus closes this parable. It's this idiom we've heard and quoted often. Verse 14, for everyone who exalts himself shall be humbled, but he who humbles himself shall be exalted. The proud person who refuses to bow his knee before Jesus Christ and beg for the covering, his covering for his own sin, one day that person will be humbled. The Bible says one day every knee will bow and every tongue will confess that Jesus Christ is Lord to the glory of God. If you wait till that day, you've waited too long. But secondly, the person who's willing to humble himself in this life, to not only express sorrow for his sin, but to trust completely in God's covering of his sin through Christ, that person will be exalted one day, will sit at the right hand of God the Father. Two approaches to God, one based on works, one based on grace. You know, I worked all week on this sermon. All week I had been thinking about how different these two men were. But did you know they were also very much alike? That's what I missed all week. How alike they were. They were both Jews. They both had gone to the temple. They were regular worshipers in the temple. They both believed in the authority of God's word, the Old Testament. They both were believers in the one true God, the God of Israel. They both wanted to please God. There was only one tiny difference between these two men, and that's how they went about trying to please God. One tried to please God on the basis of his own works. One tried to please God on the basis of Christ's sacrifice. You see, in today's world, people think that's a tiny theological difference. As long as you believe in the right God, as long as you want to try to please God, as long as you're doing the best you can, you know what you believe about this minor point of salvation and how you approach God, whether it's faith or works, that's a minor theological difference. Not according to Jesus. Two men who were very much alike left that mountain. As they left the Temple Mount, one left on the road to eternal life, the other left on the road to eternal death. Job asked the question, how can a person be made right with God? Is it by faith? Is it by works? How you answer that question spells the difference between heaven and hell.
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1: You know, church growth experts will often tell you to do almost anything to attract people to the church. It's actually very consumeristic. Some suggest giving gift cards to visitors. I had one say you ought to be giving $5 or $10 gift cards to Starbucks or something every time someone comes in the door. Well, that's interesting. Or making sure your church has a good coffee bar. You know, we haven't had the coffee and cookies here as we've gone through COVID. It's coming back. And some get very creative in what they suggest we should do. But the idea is to attract people and then keep people by offering something the church down the road might not. And the idea, though they may not say it out loud, is you want to know what you want to do. You want to try to take as many Christians as you can get and put them in chairs in your service rather than another service. How many have a problem with that? I have a great problem with that. As a matter of fact, I wouldn't be here doing what I'm doing if that is what it was about. I guarantee it. Yeah, I have a problem with that. Jesus had a problem about that too. As a matter of fact, with that too, he wasn't really good with the church growth movement idea. He was really good at thinning the crowd when he got popular. He did the unforgivable in church growth terms. He would call them to count the cost, be willing to give up everything to follow him and to commit. In Luke chapter 14, verse 25 to 27, from the passage I just read from, and we're going to be in John chapter 6 for the next several weeks, in John chapter 6, starting verse 22 today. But from Luke 14, verse 25 to 27, large crowds were traveling with Jesus. Height of popularity, huge groups of people were traveling with Jesus, looking for him everywhere he went. And turning to them, he said, "I am so glad you're following me. How can I make your stay with me more comfortable? What can I do to make sure that you're following me tomorrow?" Now, he doesn't do that. And if you could imagine him turning to you, you're in a large crowd, you're following Jesus. People are seeking Jesus. That seems so great. And he turns to you and looks you in the eye and says, "If anyone comes to me and does not hate father and mother, wife and children, brothers and sisters, yes, even their own life, such a person cannot be my disciple." That's pretty strong. "And whoever does not carry their cross," and understand that's an executioner's. We think of the cross differently than they would have. They would have seen that as a horrifying thought. "And whoever does not carry their cross and follow me cannot be my disciple." Now, is he telling us to hate our parents and our wives and our children? No, that wouldn't be consistent with other things he said. What he's saying is, I have to be highest priority. By comparison, everything else is going to be way down here. I want to be highest priority. I want you all, and I want you to commit. And he turns to the crowd and says something to them. And my guess is after he said it, you could have heard just the air go out of the room, so to speak. You could have hit a pin drop saying, "Is he serious?" Now, in our passage in John, Jesus was also at the height of his popularity. People had seen amazing miracles. 5,000 men, plus women and children, maybe as many as 15 or 20,000 total people had just been fed by him miraculously. Huge crowds were following Jesus, but for all the wrong reasons. They were consumers, but Jesus wants followers who commit. Today is the first of four messages that go together. These four messages are all in chapter 6, and they look at Jesus being the bread of life. And we begin today by looking at John 6, 22 to 29, and we start by seeing a crowd searching for Jesus. He has such popularity, but by the end of chapter 6, there will only be a handful left. So here we have thousands and thousands of people following him, searching for him, looking for him. And by the end of this chapter, there's only a handful. In John 6, 22 to 25, the next day, the day after he fed the 5,000, the crowd that had stayed on the opposite shore of the lake realized that only one boat had been there and that Jesus had not entered it with his disciples, so they had gone away along. Remember, he sent the disciples off and he went on the mountain to pray. Then some boats from Tiberias landed near the place where the people had eaten the bread after the Lord had given thanks. And remember, there was a storm. A lot of people think there are boats that would have come in as a result of the storm. Once the crowd realized that neither Jesus nor his disciples were there, they got into the boats and went to Capernaum in search of Jesus. When they found him on the other side of the lake, they asked him, "Rabbi, when did you get here?" Now the crowd proactively takes steps to find Jesus. Why? Does it matter? Isn't it just good that they're searching for Jesus? Isn't it good that they're looking for him? Does the why really matter? Well, we see in our passage today the why absolutely does matter. And again, it's the day after Jesus fed the 5,000 plus, the women and children. They know the disciples had left in a boat. The crowd knows they'd left in a boat and that Jesus had gone away. He went up on a mountainside to pray, but they knew that he had gone away by himself. And now Jesus is gone. What had happened? Where did he go? How did he get there? And seeing boats likely blown in from the storm, they left Capernaum via the boats to look for Jesus. And that is where they had last seen Jesus, or Jesus' disciples rowing, right? Going towards Capernaum. So it makes sense. If you find his disciples, you will find him. And it works. The crowds find Jesus. When they find Jesus, they ask him an interesting question. Maybe the wrong question. When did you get here? You know, to me, a better question might have been, how did you get here? How'd you get here? Because see, there were no other boats, and it was at night, and we know you didn't walk there that fast, and we got in boats, and we did this in the morning, and we didn't see you rowing, so how did you get here? It's not like you can walk on water, you know? Actually, he had, right? But they're looking for Jesus, but they don't really understand who he is. They understand that he's God in the flesh. They don't have a desire and a passion to be with him. They just want what he's going to provide. We know that from the larger context of our passage. They just want something they hope he can provide. And people still do that today. Lots of people talk about Jesus, but how many people desire to follow him and know him? I mean, I even hear Jesus talked about in the news sometimes, right? I hear different commentators, anchors, I don't know, believers or not, they mention Jesus from time to time. But how many really want to know him? A lot of people want some sort of provision, but not necessarily him. And so misunderstandings and presumptions about Jesus abound because I think we communicate the wrong things about him to an unbelieving world. Because we're consumers too often. And we try to paint Jesus in a certain light that we think is attractive to us, or maybe what we want from him. But how much are we really communicating the true Jesus to people? Greg Steer, the founder of Dare to Share Ministry, has told about how he once had an unlikely opportunity to share with an unlikely person. He was researching some Christian books while he was eating at a local restaurant. When it came time to leave, he went up to register to pay his bill. It was a busy day, and there was a long line waiting to pay. In line next to him was a young man dressed in a black Marilyn Manson t-shirt with spiked hair and many piercings who was looking at Greg's books. Greg was aware of this young man checking out his reading material when the young man asked, "Hey man, are you religious?" Greg, reading the situation, said, "No, I can't stand religion. Religious people think they're so great and better than everyone else." The young man said, "Yeah, that's what I think too." Greg then said, "You know who else had a hard time with the religious people?" The young man said, "Who?" And Greg said, "Jesus." And he went on to share how the religious leaders tried to trap Jesus, harassed him, and eventually killed him. He said that this young man was now upset they had done this to Jesus. And as Greg shared the gospel, the young man still did not like religion, but he loved Jesus. But this young man had a misperception of Jesus. He figured Jesus would never be for him. He put him into some sort of rubric where Jesus represented the religious elite, people who wouldn't care for someone like him. Well, this misperception, I think, can be common. Because as consumers, we have painted a picture of Jesus that maybe isn't completely accurate. There are many consumers, people who want what Jesus has to offer, maybe people who want heaven or the salvation, but don't actually care about him. It's only what they can get out of it. They're consuming. So there's many consumers, and they have some sort of portrait that they want to portray about Jesus and seek about Jesus, and there's people who actually want to follow Jesus and know him for who he is. And the question is, which are you? Are you following Jesus? Are you seeking him for the right reasons? Do you want something or do you want him? Now, Jesus does not directly answer the question of when he arrived, but he took the opportunity to teach them and to challenge their misunderstandings. And Jesus exposes their motive for seeking him. We see this in John 6, verse 26. Jesus, as only he can do, penetrates their hearts and lets them know what's really there. Jesus answered, "Very truly," or "Truly, truly, amen, amen." In other words, this is truth I want you to pay attention to. "I tell you, you are looking for me, not because you saw the signs I performed, but because you ate the loaves and had your fill." You guys had a free, great lunch, didn't you? And that's why you're searching for me. He confronts the crowds on their wrong motives because they had missed the point of the miracle. The miracle wasn't about free food. The miracle was about Jesus. It pointed to him and not just what he could provide. The crowd had focused on the material blessing and what Jesus had given them from a material standpoint. And of course, this is still popular today. Health and wealth preachers have an uncanny ability to take the focus off of Jesus and put it on what he provides. To take the focus off of what your real need is, which is repentance and him, and onto things that might be material blessing and material perspective. I remember one such teacher talking about using an illustration about a man that he knew. And it was meant as a positive illustration. It was the power of positive thinking and how God had blessed this man as a result. And this man so desperately wanted a Lexus. He had a specific Lexus in mind that he wanted. And he thought about the Lexus all the time. And he prayed about the Lexus. And he walked by dealerships and thought about the Lexus that he wanted. He posted pictures around his house. And lo and behold, in time, God rewarded him and blessed him with a Lexus. Does that sound right to you? You know what it sounds like to me? It sounds like idolatry. Well, there are those who come to church or come to Jesus with a preconceived notion of physical blessing and being happy. They think what they need is what Jesus provides, when what they really need is Jesus. Some people want to go to heaven for the streets of gold and the absence of pain and suffering, and who doesn't? How many look forward to streets of gold and the absence of pain and suffering? I do. And that is something that's promised for those who are in Christ Jesus. It's understandable. But some may not care about Jesus himself. They want the provision, but not the person. Yes, I want to go to heaven, those streets of gold, and I'll see people that I haven't seen before. What about Jesus? Oh yeah, I'm sure he'll be there too. No, it should be something that would excite us. Heaven is a place, but it is also a person. Now my dad, who many of you know me a little bit, he was an atheist for most of his life. Became a very strong believer last decade or so of his life. But he and I used to have debates about heaven and hell quite a bit. He was into science, and we did apologetics, and we were going back and forth. We had a very volatile relationship for a while. But he would attack heaven and hell very specifically. He said, Rich, there can't be a hell, and there has to be heaven. If there's a heaven, he has to let everybody in, or he's not a loving God. How come you don't understand that? And I remember talking to him about this, and I the only thing that ever connected with him is one time when I said, Dad, I said, why should those people have to go to heaven and be forced to worship Jesus? They don't want him. They don't love him. They don't like him. Why would they have to be forced to go to heaven and worship Jesus? Because what he was thinking of, how can God not give all those blessings to all these people? And he forgot that heaven is also about a person. And if the person is not someone they want, then maybe they don't want the place either. Because heaven is about the presence of Jesus. You will have Jesus in heaven, but you can have Jesus now. The question is, do you want him, or do you only want what he provides, and you could really, really take or leave him?
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1: Some people think, if I come to Jesus, I'll receive wealth and health and material blessings. Actually, none of that's promised. If anything, we kind of promise the opposite. But he certainly didn't promise that. No, if you come to Jesus, you know what you're going to get? Jesus. An eternal life with Jesus. An eternal relationship with the one who created, the one who died for you, the one who went and took the nails in the hand for you, the one who loves you and loves those who love him and who have trusted in him in an incredible way. Do you want Jesus, or do you just want the things he's provided? And you're looking for heaven, it's like, yeah, I want this, I want this, I want this. I was told I was going to have an incredible mansion there. Man, I'm looking forward to that. And if I have an incredible mansion, maybe I have a really cool car too. I don't know. Do you want the stuff he provides, or do you want him? Are you excited about him? As if you're not, might be something wrong. John 3:16 says, for God so loved the world that he gave his only son, that whoever believes in him shall not perish, but have eternal life. You all know the verse. The gift he gives is Jesus. God gives himself. And if you want more than that, if Jesus is not sufficient, if Jesus is not enough for you, then I think you have a heart problem. And so the question is, do you have a heart problem? Have you gotten so in love with the world and so enamored with things and your own plans and different things that you want things that Jesus provides, but you really don't care that much about him anymore? Have you lost your first love? In Matthew 22, verse 37 to 40, Jesus tells us to love the Lord our God with all of our heart, soul, strength, and mind. It's the greatest commandment. We are called to love him, and if we don't love him, there's a heart problem. And Jesus is looking at this large crowd and looking at their hearts and suggesting that they have such a problem. And it's demonstrated in their priorities. They were searching for Jesus, which is great, but not to get more of Jesus, not to worship him, rather to get more food. And we can do the same thing, right? I mean, what is your prayer life like? Is your prayer life, you get to prayer, and first of all, it's like, well, I didn't really want to spend this much time in prayer, but I give you 2 minutes, Lord, that's all I got. And in this, I'm going to tell you all the things I want for this day. Here's the things I need you to do. And if I'm being really generous, I'll think about my friends and family and say, hey, I want you to do these things for them too. I'm going to intercede for them. There's nothing wrong with that. That should be done. But during that time, is there any time there's worship? Is there any time it's like, thank you, Lord, for the incredible things that you've done for me? Thank you, and you can fill in the blank. I worship you, and you can fill in the blank. Does your prayer time include that? Or do you really not have enough time for him? When you pray, do you pray about the things he's concerned about or only the things that you're concerned about? Because really, that's all you have time for, right? I know I'm getting really personal. I got that. But I just think as Americans who are really busy, I think we can get really easily caught up in the things he provides instead of getting caught up in him. Jesus calls his crowd to change their priorities. He tells them to stop working for food that spoils. In John 6:27, he says, do not work for food that spoils, but for food that endures to eternal life, which the Son of Man will give you. Why doesn't he talk about the Son of Man? Why doesn't he say, which I will give you? He does it in other places. You're the woman on the well. He talks about me, I give you, if you knew the one who's talking to you. Here he says, the Son of Man. He uses it 82 times. I'm going to answer that in a second, but it's important for us to understand. It's in the text for a reason, which the Son of Man will give you. For on him, the Son of Man, God the Father, has placed his seal of approval. Now, the wording in the Greek for the word no here at the beginning of verse 27 is may. And in Greek structure, may plus the present imperative means that it is something ongoing that needs to stop. Do not work for food that spoils could be translated as stop working for food that spoils. It's something that's ongoing. You've got the wrong priority. You're seeing the wrong thing. Do you need food? Yes. Do you need food that spoils? Yes. There's a whole Matthew 6. God knows that you need it, but seek first what? His kingdom and his righteousness. Seek him. Jesus says, seek for eternal life. Food for eternal life. The bread which is life, which ultimately it is Jesus. In Deuteronomy chapter 8, verse 2 to 3, it says, remember how the Lord your God led you the way, all the way in the wilderness these 40 years to humble you and test you in order to know what was in your heart. That's one of those scary verses to me. It's like, God, you actually test and know what's in my heart. I wonder how well I do there. Whether or not you would keep his commands, he humbled you, causing you to hunger and then feeding you with manna, which neither you nor your ancestors had known, to teach you. He's giving them physical food to teach them a spiritual lesson. To teach you, which he had just done with the feeding of the 5,000, right? To teach you that man does not live on bread alone, but on every word that comes from the mouth of the Lord. The spiritual nourishment of God's word and him, God, is every bit as important to us as our physical, material food that we eat. In Matthew 4, verse 1 to 4, it says, and Jesus was led by the Spirit into the wilderness to be tempted by the devil. After fasting 4 days and 40 nights, he was hungry, if you can imagine that. The tempter came to him and said, if you are the Son of God, tell these stones to become bread. Jesus answered, it is written, he quotes from the Deuteronomy passage we just read, man shall not live on bread alone, but in every word that comes from the mouth of God. What's really important isn't just physical food, it's spiritual food. And Jesus is even applying that to himself. In John 4:34, Jesus said, my food is to do the will of him who sent me and to finish his work. Could we say that? My food is to do the will of him who sent me and to finish his work. It's a strong statement. The need for living bread could be compared to his earlier lesson on living water that we saw in John chapter 4. In John 4, verse 10 to 14, Jesus answered the woman at the well. He said, if you knew the gift of God and who it is to ask you for a drink, you would have asked him and he would have given you living water. Sir, said the woman said, you have nothing to draw with and the well is deep. Where can you get this living water? Are you greater than our father Jacob, who has given the well and drank from it himself as he did his sons and his livestock? And she doesn't understand. He's talking about spiritual water. We have a hard time with that. Jesus is talking about spiritual things. We're thinking physical. It still happens a lot today. Jesus answered, everyone who drinks this water will be thirsty again. But whoever drinks the water I give them will never thirst. Indeed, the water I give them will become in them a spring of water welling up to eternal life. Jesus is teaching us to seek him not simply for material provisions, but for eternal provisions. Bread and water are used in a spiritual sense here to show us our great need. We need Jesus like the food that we eat and the water that we drink. The question is really, though, do you believe that? Jesus says it's true. Is it true for you? Is it true? Do you want Jesus or just want to be fed? Notice that Jesus uses the Son of Man title for himself again. Again, it's number one way of referring to himself. 82 times in the Gospels, he says the Son of Man referring to himself. And it was letting the people know who he is and their real need that was standing right in front of them. And he's pointing back to an Old Testament passage. Every time he's doing that, he has one particular thought in mind. And those people might have understood it. Son of Man meant more than I'm 100% human and 100% God. It meant more than that. There was something there that he was pointing to. Do you know what it was? I bring it up from time to time. You can't bring it up every time you go through the Son of Man because he says it so often. But every now and then I want to stop and pause. Actually, that's important. And he says, the Son of Man. Can you think of what that passage is? In Daniel chapter 7, verse 13 to 14, says, in my vision at night I looked, and there before me was one like a Son of Man coming with the clouds of heaven. Remember that phrase. He approached the Ancient of Days, the God the Father. Remember, this is the Old Testament. And was led into his presence. He was given authority, glory, and sovereign power. All nations and people of every language worshipped him. I mean, who does God share his sovereignty with, his glory with, his worship with? His dominion is an everlasting dominion that will not pass away, and his kingdom is one that will never be destroyed. He's saying that this Son of Man is God in the flesh, a forever person with a forever kingdom who should be worshipped. And Jesus, every time he uses that, referring to the Son of Man, he says he's thinking of that title. How do I know that? Well, he tells us that a couple of times in Scripture. One is Matthew 26, verse 63 to 65, where he lets us know what he means by the Son of Man. The high priest said to him, I charge you under oath by the living God. And this is right, is at a trial, his trial. Tell us if you are the Messiah, the Son of God. Two important titles. You have said so, Jesus replied. Yes, I am the Messiah, I am the Son of God. But I say to all of you, from now on you will see the Son of Man sitting at the right hand of the mighty one and coming in the clouds of heaven. He quotes from Daniel 7 passage. And notice the response. The high priest tears his clothes and said, he has spoken blasphemy. Why do we need any more witnesses? Look, now you have heard the blasphemy, because they know what he's claiming. He's claiming to be God in the flesh. I am that Son of Man from Daniel 7. He says it all over the place, and he says it in our passage. He's telling the crowds who he is. He's telling them that he should be worshipped. He's telling them that he's the one who's the real true king and ruler. He's the one who has eternal life. And rather than seeking a free meal, maybe they should be seeking him. And it's true for us as well. Jesus is the Son of Man, the one that we should be worshiping. He is God in the flesh. He is the living water. He is the bread of life. He has been consecrated or set aside for the purpose of giving himself as the food that brings eternal life. And he is the Father's seal of approval, according to John 6:27. The reference here is not so much approval as consecration. I mean, it could read, on him the Father has placed his sealing or certification. God the Father sealed or certified Jesus as the only agent of life-giving food. And it foreshadows what is said later in the chapter, in chapter 6, of Jesus being the spiritual manna from heaven. He is our spiritual food. Jesus is the bread of life. Jesus is the bread which is life. He is the only bread which is life. And he wants to make very clear that in chapter 6, verse 28 to 29, we see that Jesus, in Jesus, the work is done. He mentions eternal life, and he mentions don't work for food that spoils, but work for that which is eternal life. So they think, oh, what is that work? And they asked him, very interesting question, what must we do to do the works God requires? And Jesus' answer is just as interesting. The work of God is this, to believe in the one he has sent. So the Jews hear Jesus speaking of working for spiritual food, and notice the Jews ask what works, plural, must be done to receive eternal life. They're probably thinking Jesus is going to come up. Well, let's come with a checklist. Well, here's some of the things in the Old Testament we had, and of course there were 613 laws. I don't know what they're thinking, but they're thinking of literal works that they can achieve based on their own righteousness to achieve eternal life. And Jesus looks at him and says, that's not going to work. The work that's going to matter is the work that Jesus did. Jesus points to the singular work of trusting in him. Jesus did the work, now receive that work. Now this faith really isn't work. It in itself is without merit, right? It earns nothing in and of itself. It only receives what is done for us. It's receiving what Jesus did. Faith here is in the present tense. It's a continuous action. It's not just an act of faith, but a life of faith. Yes, there's a point in time where we receive Christ and we come to faith in him and we are his child. But something that kind of concerns me, I've done way too many funerals and different things where it's like, boy, you know, there's no sign. But you know, when he was 8, He came forward and he said a prayer. Now, I know he's denied Jesus for the last 40 years, but he did that. It's not just an act of faith, it's a life of faith. It produces something. A faith that is real will change your life. You come to faith, it's based on the work that Jesus did. You do have a point of faith where you come to faith in him and you have eternal life, but then it should show in some way.
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4: weather. High pressure covering the Pacific Northwest, and the rest of our weekend looks pretty good. Sunshine with a few clouds and mid-60s for the rest of today. Overnight, we're in the upper 40s with some clouds and then a mix of sun and clouds in the morning on Sunday, but we get a sunny afternoon, a little bit warmer, high around 70. I'm meteorologist Steve Hamilton on KPDQ.
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0: with SRN News. I'm Mary Rose. President Trump is posting on social media today. Correspondent Richard Boyd has the details.
1: President Trump posted an image early Saturday morning on his Truth Social platform of the Strait of Hormuz labeled Trump Strait in the first public indication of his thinking after Iran proposed the New Deal and suggested it might help the president ahead of the midterm elections. The White House on Friday said only that U.S. officials were having positive and constructive conversations with mediators on the Iran war. Earlier in the week, Iran held hours of indirect talks with the U.S. Richard Boyd reporting.
0: The 2026 midterm campaign heating up in North Carolina is drawing national attention. Monday, Vice President J.D. Vance was in Greensboro to campaign for Republican Senate nominee Michael Whatley, who faces former Democrat Governor Roy Cooper in the race for the Senate seat that will be vacated by outgoing Senator Tom Tillis. This race could impact the Republican slim Senate majority. And Vice President J.D. Vance says when Democrats were in charge, the American people suffered.
2: But for years, for 4 years under Joe Biden and congressional Democrats, America was run by a party that prioritized the needs of everybody else, everybody but you. They prioritized massive corporations. They prioritized the far left NGOs. They prioritized illegal immigrants. And of course, as I've learned over the past few months, they prioritized a whole lot of fraudsters. And we know exactly what happened as a result.
0: Vice President J.D. Vance says during the Biden administration, the American economy was in crisis. And a final vote is expected in the Senate Monday on a bill dealing with college sports. This is SRN News.

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1: 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James Blinn is across the glass, across the desk. Community of Hope lead pastor John Foss. And remotely, we have a very special guest. His name is Brian Jennings. We've got some events coming up that I'll let you know about later on in the program, and they'll also be posted on our websites and our Facebook pages. But I guess I'm going to lead off with you, Pastor John Foss from Wilsonville. Thank you for joining us today. How did you meet Brian Jennings, a retired pro surfer and movie maker and keynote speaker at Cowboy Church coming up soon?
2: Yeah. Thanks, Mike. Thanks for having me. And it's great to have Brian along with us here, too. And I believe Brian and I first met through his ministry called Walking on Water. Like you said, he makes surf movies and has that whole history of being a pro surfer himself in the past. But when I was a pastor down in Aliso Viejo, California, there was a movie called Beyond Sight about a blind surfer named Derek Rebello. An inspirational faith-based film about the just amazing story. But we showed the movie at the local theater in Aliso Viejo and had our school families, our church families attend and community attend. And just was really cool to be there with Brian. And since then, we've kept in touch, ran into each other at coffee shops. And when I moved up to Portland, we had some special events too, including a men's retreat. Brian was the speaker at our annual men's retreat last January. And so he was really well received. And I thought, Brian, hey, could you be keynote speaker at our Cowboy Church events coming up in September? And he jumped right on it and said, sure, love to. And so we got him coming up again, and pretty special events coming up Friday, Saturday, Sunday.
1: We are very excited about that. That'll be in Lincoln City and two events in Wilsonville. So for those of us who are less familiar with the pro surfing scene, can you tell us a little bit about yourself, please, Brian?
3: Yeah, thanks for having me. Super fun to be here. And a little bit about the pro surfing scene. Well, you know, all I know is what I grew up in. I grew up in La Jolla, California in San Diego, and I started on my little boogie board and just loved the ocean. I think a lot of us do. And, my parents went through a divorce when I was 11, and my mom took us on a trip to Hawaii, to Maui, kind of on like a healing trip. And there I found this beat up old surfboard in a bush, and I pulled it out, and it was like God was calling me. I didn't realize it yet, but God was calling me through that beat up old surfboard. And in my mind, I was a surfer immediately. So that's how it began for me.
1: That's almost legendary. You find a surfboard in the middle of nowhere and you end up becoming a pro surfer. Wow.
2: So good.
1: So tell us about your upbringing and growing up, Brian Jennings.
3: Sure, sure. So I came back from that trip, and I was actually bullied by, I thought this guy was my friend, but he looked at me, and I had my mom, I made sure my mom put that surfboard on the plane, even though it really was a beat up piece of trash, really. But she said, okay, fine. And so I go to try and surf on this board when I get back to California, and my friend, well, I thought he was my friend, he looked at me, and he's like, Brian, don't try and surf that board. Just go throw that thing in the trash, and you should just stick to boogie boarding. You'll never be a surfer. Well, we all have those naysayers in our lives, and I thankfully didn't listen to him. And instead, I surfed, and I surfed every day, and I kept surfing. When I was 17 years old, I was a senior in high school, and I had been going to a surfer's Bible study because they had free pizza and cute girls were there, and a pro surfer was doing the music. I wasn't going there for God because I didn't really know God yet. But God started to speak to me through those worship songs and through that Bible study in La Jolla. And on a Wednesday, I finally got on my knees and I just said, hey, Lord, like, I think you're real. Like, what they're talking about is like speaking to my heart. So I want a relationship with you, but I don't want something fake or weird or religious, but I want you in my life. And I know, there was a scripture in Isaiah chapter 1, verse 18, and it talks about, it says, come now, let us reason together, says the Lord. And then it says, though your sins are like scarlet, they shall be like wool. And then it goes on to say, if you're willing and obedient, you'll inherit the best of the land. But if you resist and rebel, you'll be devoured by the sword. And I said to God, I just said, you know, I've been rebelling. I've been a little rebel, and I haven't been doing life your way. And so I want to try it the other way. Let's do it your way. And that was on a Wednesday. And on Saturday, there was a pro surf contest at La Jolla Shores, and miraculously the maker of the waves sent the waves to me, and I ended up in every heat, and I ended up winning the competition. And I had never done that in a competition, especially with my heroes. These guys were like twice my age and professional surfers. And then on Sunday, I went up to Huntington Beach and the exact same thing happened. And the waves came to me, not the other guys. And I won that event as well. And it really is unheard of, and it really is miraculous. I went on to have 10 years of being a pro surfer. However, I'm not just being humble. I really wasn't that good. And I don't like huge waves. I'm actually pretty scared of the ocean, and I respect it a lot. And I did not grow up in Hawaii. So when I went to Hawaii for the first time and I paddled out a pipeline and the waves were like 20 feet, I was scared to death. And some people say there's no atheists in the impact zone. And so, you know, when things get scary in our lives, we cry out to God, and whether we know him or not. But that was me. And I ended up wanting to share my faith. So I started a surf camp, and that surf camp, Walking on Water Surf Camp, went on for 22 summers, consecutive summers. And then I wanted to make a movie, and we ended up making 12 movies. They were all faith-based surf films. One of them was about Bethany Hamilton, who lost her arm in the shark attack. And that documentary I made with her family went on to be, they went on to make Soul Surfer, that most people listening have probably seen that movie. And I was honored to be a part of that. I was on the marketing team, and I got to stay with Bethany's parents and go to the set every day. And I'm friends with them. And it was just so great to see what God was doing with her. So all that to say, you know, my heart is, I want people to know Christ. I want them to know God. I want believers to be encouraged to keep going, to be reminded that, like what I learned from my blind surfer friend, which was one of our movies, Derek Rebello, the Beyond Sight movie. You know, I learned from him that God's called us to live by faith and not by sight. And we're not supposed to look at our circumstances, right? We're supposed to be looking at God with the eyes of our heart. And being blind, Derek lives every day with just the eyes of his heart. And thankfully, God has called us to live by faith and not by sight. And as I did that, you know, started a surf camp, started making movies, God provided all for all of it. Obviously, it wasn't that simple or easy. Lots of spiritual attacks and plenty of days where the provision was not there. And I was wondering, what are we doing? But at the end of the day, you know, we ended up having 500,000 people attend our movie screenings, and we're able to share the gospel after every one of them, and made those 12 films. I'm working on a new film called Kids on the Wall, which is a feature film with acting and the scripts ready to go. And we're looking for the funding for that production budget. And then we want to film that in San Diego and Hawaii. So that's a lot of information, but hopefully it's encouraging. It's not just about me. I share all that because I want people listening to be reminded there's something very powerful about a testimony. I mean, I'm just this surfer kid that was willing to go for it and wanted God in his life. I knew I was a knucklehead. I knew I wasn't perfect. And so maybe that was the benefit, because then God was able to work through me and do things that I had no idea he was going to be able to do. And that's why we're here. That's why we're breathing. God's able to do immeasurably more than we could ever ask or imagine. So that's why we're here, is to go towards those things, those good works that God has prepared in advance for us to walk in.
1: So Brian Jennings, maybe it took pizza and meeting girls to get you into a situation where you would hear the gospel. And then God used you in turn to be able to share with more than 500,000 people. That's fantastic. So can you give us the big picture about this movie that will be seen in Lincoln City and in Wilson? What is Surfers and Cowboys, the movie, all about?
3: So I was sitting at a rodeo in Jackson Hole, Wyoming, and I'd been going there since I was a kid once a year. And I just was watching it, and I love the whole rodeo, bull riding, all of that so much. And as a movie maker, I was like, gosh, what if we combined this world with my surf world? It'd be like the most beautiful movie ever. And then 2 weeks later, I had an agent call me, and she said, I have some pro bull riders coming to San Diego. Will you give them a surf lesson? I've never received a phone call like that in my life. And the answer was yes. And I'm going to make a movie about it. And so we ended up making Surfers and Cowboys, which is, there's two powerful testimonies in that movie, but I have the surfers go ride bulls, and I have the bull riders go to Hawaii and go surf. But they have a lot in common. Bull riders are really like the first extreme sport, in my opinion. They've been doing it a long time. And then surfers, big wave surfers, which I am not one of them. They are absolutely courageous and crazy, and they surf, you know, 30, 40, 50, 60 feet waves. And it's just amazing. So that movie is very fun to watch. It's also very powerful. The testimonies that you'll hear from one surfer and one cowboy.
1: And admission will be free at these events. So, Pastor John, are you a bit of a surfer yourself?
2: A little bit. Not nearly what Brian is describing his history with that, but I kind of picked it up as an adult when I moved to Southern California as a pastor. And so, and even ran some Saturday morning guys and gals just surf mornings on Saturday mornings. It was kind of a ministry of our church, and we would go different places from, you know, Dana Point, San Clemente, Old Man's, all these different just fun little spots for just kind of, I guess I always say I'm a perpetual beginner, and even just was down surfing on vacation last week. So I love the water. I love the ocean. I just love the vibe too. I mentioned with Brian earlier, he's at Lower Trestles right now for the major surf competition. And it's just a lot of just good vibes as far as people, as far as just living life to the fullest. And, you know, and that Christian component too, is definitely there too. And you hear some of the surfers give testimony, give all glory to God. One young gal, Erin Brooks, she's about 18, I think. She's just won her heat this morning and in the semifinals, and they're praising God and saying, thank you, Lord, for the wave. Just like Brian said, thank you, God, for sending me the waves, you know? And so, just is testimony after testimony, if we're really willing to look around. But, you know, it's a healing. I think just being out in God's creation, out in the ocean, I think, saltwater therapy is a pretty good way to stay well.
1: So is the surfing community overall fairly open-minded when it comes to, you're sharing about the gospel to these surfers?
2: Well, Brian would have more insight into that. I think it's both, you know, it's not easy, but it's not impossible, right? Anything you got to say about that, Brian?
3: Well, I mean, it's interesting when any of us go to beautiful places, you would think that in these beautiful places, people would just be like, oh my gosh, you know, God is so real. Look at that wave. Look at that mountain. But sadly, you know, it goes both ways. You see people that just worship the creation and they're all about, oh, the mountain, the hiking, the climbing, or the wave. And all they're thinking about, they're like riding waves their whole life, and they might miss the maker of the waves. And that just, I don't know. I don't get it. But I mean, I was there too, you know, for 16 years, I was just focused on surfing and myself. But then I'm like, wait, there's got to be more to this life. Who made that wave? Who made that ocean? The answer is we've seen, I think surfers are very spiritual people. They travel all over the world searching for a wave. They're willing to do whatever it takes to get a wave and go on those adventures and those journeys. And so I think surfers make incredible missionaries and evangelists. And, we love that adventure. So yeah, I think there's been a great response, but I have also had people stand up very angry in one of my movies and walk out, you know, and when I start sharing the gospel at the end, not everybody likes it. So,
1: well, seeds have gotten planted thanks to amazing surf authority, Brian Jennings. And Brian, thanks so much for coming to the Pacific Northwest. We're looking forward to your free admission events and of seeing this movie, Surfers and Cowboys. So on our way out, Brian, is there anyone you want to say hi to or send a shout out to?
3: You know, I'm just thankful. Anyone that's listening, just want to encourage you to live by faith and not by sight today, and just know God loves you. And we would love to see you at the Surfers and Cowboys screening. I think it's great for all ages, kids, parents. It's a really fun night and it's free. So I would love to meet you. Come on out.
1: And these events will be 7 p.m. Friday night, September 25th in Lincoln City at Faith Bible Church. 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It'll be at Community of Hope's ranch location again. That's that horse arena behind Yesteryear Farms, Southwest Stafford Road in Wilsonville. We'll hear more from lead pastor John Foss next, but we just wanted to thank you so much for joining us today, Brian Jennings.
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0: Welcome back to Difference Makers. My name is Mike Lee. We've got some great events coming up in Lincoln City and Wilsonville, courtesy of the lead pastor of Community of Hope Church, John Foss, who is with us today. John, thanks so much for the introduction to movie producer, your keynote speaker, and former professional surfer, Brian Jennings. So it was really fascinating in our first segment hearing his story. So as someone who himself has surfed, does that happen that someone comes out of the blue and wins not one, but multiple championships? And even Brian Jennings himself said he wasn't the best one out there. It's like God blessed him with those waves. So is he being unnecessarily humble, or was this really a Rocky or Cinderella story about him going from nowhere, you know, finding a surfboard, taking it home, and then becoming a pro surfer? So is he being humble, or is he really, really good?
1: No, that's crazy that hearing that story again. And he really was, in an era of surfing, I think, and especially as a junior coming up as a young adult, where that could happen, but never really happens without all the, prep and training and things like that. But he was maybe at the tail end of that era where it could happen, but not likely at all. And so I think as a young, probably teenager, I think is when he won these competitions that launched him then into the next level of surfing. He became known and never was top surfer in the the whole rankings or anything, but he was in it and he was traveling and he was all over the place with the top level, top name surfers. So it's quite a story. And I think as he shared, God was preparing him even then for something more. And as he shared about sharing these faith-based movies with 500,000 people now, and it's just like, that was the launching pad. This isn't all I have for you, God was saying to Brian. I got something next that you're going to be using your platform now to spread the gospel of Jesus to all over the world.
0: The humility that Brian Jennings shared in his story just blew me away. So basically, did I hear him correctly that the story he put together led to the production of the movie Soul Surfer featuring Bethany Hamilton? Is that correct?
1: Well, yeah, he did a documentary that you can watch that was before Soul Surfer was made, but it helped launch that and tell that story. And then from there on, like you said, he was even on the production team for that. I mean, full length first run movie Soul Surfer back when was that about 10 years ago, and that was out maybe more, but it really amazing. Yeah, he was in the midst of all that, which became like again a phenomenon as far as telling that story of Bethany and her faith and her recovery, and still today Bethany Hamilton, she's got like 3-4 kids and she still is on waves that people have no business being on, and with one arm, with having 3 kids, I mean,
0: losing an arm to a shark attack and still being able to surf

0: Jacksonville.
1: Oh, thanks for asking. No, I've been blessed to serve there now for just over 8 years. And just been a place that has a good history. It's not an old church, but it's not a brand new church. It was started in about 1990. And here we are today. And I think the thing about the church is it's all ages. It's a family. We're not a mega church, but we're not a tiny church either. And I think it's got just a good sense of community. That's our name, community of hope, community of hope. And just we take, I think, really highly the calling to speak the word, to preach the word. We've been going through various books of the Bible, currently through the Gospel of Luke. And last year we did a all the way through the Bible using the chronological Bible as a tool, which was really powerful to be in the Word reading every day. We encourage everyone in church to read through the Scriptures. You can do it. And bite-sized pieces that you read, that you're receiving in your heart, in your mind, and God moves in powerful ways. So that was a really powerful thing. And just continuing, and we've been going through the Gospel of Luke in this year of 2026. We'll be wrapping it up at the end of the year, but I think God honors that when churches regard highly the fullness of the Word of God and all of its truth and hard things, encouraging things. Everything about God's Word is true, and we need to be in His Word daily. And so I think those are some marks of our church that that are so significant for any church. And just, I think a church too that thrives with fellowship. I mean, even like these events like we're doing with Cowboy Church, or, our Trunk or Treat that's coming up where we celebrate with families and kids and provide a safe kind of Halloween alternative thing. Fellowship is powerful and important. And, anytime we can get together, some people jokingly have called us the food church because we're good with food. And after church, there's always people from, people from church that help provide just goodies after church. And, I think some, kids, really enjoy that too, of course, but I think more adults do than you think do. But, being there for fellowship, for fun, for service, and as I'll keep saying, and I think it needs to be said again and again, just highly regarding the Word of God and centering on Jesus. So, that's just a little snapshot of our church, and right in the middle of our growing community of Wilsonville. There have been homes that have been popping up all around us in the Frog Pond neighborhood area, a brand new school that just went up. So just trying to reach out to people in our community, and just with the Great Commission and the love of Jesus. So,
0: you know, Pastor John Foss, every time I think my church might be doing too many events, God throws someone at me who says, oh, I came back to church and I brought my kids because of your Trunk or Treat mm-hmm. Halloween alternative mm-hmm. or Christmas light show or music. And then I think to myself, okay, God, I'll shut up now. Use what you're going to use. So in your case of Community of Hope being known not only for God's Word and centered on Jesus, but also for service, family, fun, food, and fellowship.
1: Yeah, and I
0: those
1: like
0: are
1: how,
0: bad
1: I,
0: things.
1: Right. I think it's just so good to partner, too, with other believers, whether it's a speaker like Brian Jennings, with Adult and Teen Challenge. Talk about service and a ministry that is changing lives through young men and women too. Now there's a women's campus of Adult and Teen Challenge right in our Portland area, but that have gone through literally to hell and back with addiction and shouldn't even be alive. But yet through ministries like Teen Challenge, they've recovered and they've been centered on the Word of God and healing. And, they're going to be a couple of guys, are going to be helping lead worship at our Cowboy Church event on Sunday. And all the offerings and even donations you can make all go towards Teen Challenge, nothing towards our church, but we're just giving it away. So, if you wish to give a gift, it's going to go towards Adult and Teen Challenge and lives that are being saved in Jesus' name. So, that's, I think, partnership churches have with other powerful ministries and, events that can be bring a friend to, you know, and just outside of church doors, sometimes people are more likely to maybe cross into a event like a Cowboy Church or the movie night thing that Ryan's doing. Maybe they're not going to step into the front doors of your church building, but they'll come to that. So.
0: So long as our lives and our examples are hopefully planting seeds, whether or not it revolves around a fellowship type event. These are good things though. So you had mentioned that you're not the biggest church, and I want to encourage you that I don't believe I know if there is an ideal

0: sized church. I think that the small church has advantages over the large church, and at the same time, the mega church can do some things that the small church can't do. But
1: true.
0: We need to live harmoniously.
1: Exactly.
0: Respect those differences and, you know, help each other out with our relative strengths. But in your case, Pastor John Foss, do you believe there's an ideal target size for a church, number of members, for instance?
1: Wow. I mean, honestly, every church wants to, I believe, should, and desire to grow. There's nothing wrong with that, and to be what God wants you to be. Now, does it mean that a church of like ours, where we worship about 140 to 150 people on a Sunday, that we should be at 500? Well, maybe, maybe not. But we should be always reaching out. Our little tagline is know, grow, and go. And so knowing Christ, growing in Him, and then going out, being His witnesses. And so hopefully that evangelistic desire to reach out is a part. And, you know, God's the one that will create the growth. If He desires for a church for various reasons to stay in this family size, okay. We're still going to be that, have that heartbeat though of those kind of things. Would He desire for us to grow to be a 1,000 member church? Well, maybe. But we can always take steps though to continue to have the heartbeat of faithfulness to the word and a desire to reach out and to invite and to welcome. And so let God do the rest if our hearts are right. And that's His plan for our church. So, that's kind of how I see things. And right, there's different sizes and different gifts of every church, whether it's one of the largest churches in our neighborhood is Athey Creek, and God bless them. They're growing, I think, at the fastest rate probably of any church, maybe in the Portland metro area. and God bless them and their ministry. I love that, what they're doing. And many other churches in our community too are smaller, and that's okay. But just always have a heartbeat and a desire to reach out, to grow in whichever way God is leading.
0: I think that's the key. How does God calling me and my church to serve locally? And maybe it's with fewer people, or maybe it's with tons of people. But like I said, both sizes have their pluses and their minuses. But something that struck me about Community of Hope was, you said you had the entire church together go through the chronological Bible. So how long did this take? And do you have any particular versions, methods, or devices that have helped you out?
1: Yeah. Well, it's 1 year. So we started in January 1st of 2025 and made it through by the end of the year, by December. And so that's the plan of the using the tool of the chronological Bible. And you have readings then. That Bible it's a unique Bible because it's not like one just, you know, Genesis through Revelation. It segments it. So you're getting different scriptures, Old Testament, verses that will go through chronologically how the timeline of the Bible, if that makes sense.
0: Right.
1: So, and then we use tools like, Bellevue Church in Memphis had a daily, like a devotional or teaching moment, only about 10 minutes that they had on their YouTube channel that everyone can just, or your app or whatever. And it was just an added piece of, okay, what was that passage about? They could dive into that. And then I would just preach on one of the sections of scripture from that readings for the week that especially was on my heart to speak on. And so that's how that's how we traveled through the Bible in 1 year. And, just really, I personally, as well as a church, I just really was blessed by it.
0: And I'm sure the church bonded as a result of going through that together.
1: Oh, totally. Yeah, definitely that's the case. I know some of our small groups also, our community groups went through that together. And just it was a really, right, like you said, bonding centered on that goal, right, of all receiving all of God's word in its entirety.
0: Community of Hope Church is located at Southwest Stafford Road at Beckman Road in Wilsonville. And you can find out more at their website, comhope.org, which is spelled comhope.org, which I'll link to the Difference Makers page at TrueTalk800.com and KPDQ.com. And make sure to follow Community of Hope Church on Facebook, Instagram, and YouTube. And what time do your services start, Pastor John Foss?
1: Worship services are at 10 a.m. We have one main worship service, and starting in October, we're going to have a very kind of dialed down, almost like a conversational worship service at 8 a.m. So it's a smaller group. It's almost like a small group setting for anybody that wants to get their day started early with basically scripture and prayer. And so that's also an option, early mornings on Sunday at 8 a.m. But our main service with worship, with music, everything is at 10.
0: Love to hear about it from lead pastor John Foss of Community of Hope Church. And that website, again, is commhope.org. More with lead pastor John Foss of Community of Hope Church next on Difference Makers.
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0: You're listening to Difference Makers. My name is Mike Lee, and John Foss serves as the lead pastor of Community of Hope Church in Wilsonville. In one sense, they are what he considers a smaller, more intimate church setting and community. But in another sense, they're known as the food church or the fun fellowship church because they're very frequently putting outreaches out there to bring the community in to hear the word of God. And in this case, his very special guest keynote speaker at Cowboy Church is professional surfing legend Brian Jennings. So, Pastor John, can you tell us how God used this instance to connect you with Lincoln City and Safari Town Surf Shop in particular?
1: Oh, thanks, Mike. Yeah, it's kind of neat. We planned, this is our fourth annual Cowboy Church event that we're holding again at the end of September, really soon now. And Brian was our guest speaker at our men's retreat at Cannon Beach in January. And then I wanted him to come out and speak at our Cowboy Church event because he has a movie, as you've heard, if you've listened to the other segments, called Surfers and Cowboys, and how these two extreme sports people trade places, and the cowboys jump on surfboards and big waves, and the surfers, you know, try bull riding. So it's just kind of a cool thing to with Brian's history, plus with the, I think around us in Wilsonville, there's ranches, there's horses, and it's kind of a cowboy culture in a lot of the areas, as well as being a very urban area somewhat too. But, so we thought we'd just weave that all together since we're close in Oregon to the coast and also to the mountains and ranches and horses and all that kind of stuff. So the Lincoln City connection was kind of interesting because I wanted to get one more place to show the movie because we're showing it at the Yesteryear Farm, the horse arena behind Yesteryear Farm on Saturday night. But I wanted to show something on Friday, hopefully near the beach. And my wife and I were out in Lincoln City for an overnight, and on our way back home, I said, you know, let's just stop in at a surf shop in Lincoln City and see who we might meet. And so I walked in the door of Safari Town Surf Shop, met Tony, and we started talking. And sure enough, he's a Christian. He's a believer. Goes to Faith Bible Church in Lincoln City. And he said, I think we could show this at our church. Let me check with our pastor and get back to you. So we exchanged information, and sure enough, just by on a whim, that's the way God works sometimes. Just ask, just show up. And Tony for sure got everything set up. And so we're going to have a showing in Lincoln City on Friday night. Not all the dates and times are in the links that you can see below. Then we'll, after Friday night, we're going to travel back to Wilsonville and we'll show the movie at the Yesteryear Farm, the horse arena behind the farm, and then followed by Cowboy Church on Sunday with Brian Jennings as our guest speaker for that. And we're going to have baptisms and just celebration of, we'll have some food afterwards as well. And in a different arena, a different place where God's word will be lifted high. There'll be an opportunity for people to be baptized. Working with Adult and Teen Challenge as well is always a powerful experience in the ministry that they do. But anyway, so Lincoln City will kick it off, and that was fun to see how that all came together, and looking forward to sharing that with the beach community there.
0: We can use the tools in our hand to bring people closer to Christ, and sometimes that includes events. In this case, a free viewing of the movie Surfers and Cowboys. Here are the dates. Friday night, September 25th, 7 p.m. in Lincoln City at Faith Bible Church, hosted by Safari Town Surf Shop. Wilsonville, 6 p.m. Saturday night, September 26th. It's a free showing of the movie Surfers and Cowboys at the ranch location of Community of Hope, which is the horse arena behind Yesteryear Farms, Southwest Stafford Road in Wilsonville, which will be the same location of Sunday, September 27th, Cowboy Church, beginning at 10 a.m. with Brian Jennings, and worship music by Adult and Teen Challenge. So we're looking forward to all three events, which I'll list on the Difference Makers page at TrueTalk100.com. Pastor John Foss, as the lead pastor of Community of Hope, what are you seeing on the front lines with your congregation, with your family, with the church itself?
1: Yeah. Well, truly believing that God walks with us through every season and that he is faithful. And I don't know, this summer, though, has been particularly, we've had a few key people in our church that have been suffering through some injury and illness. Our former pastor had a horrible spinal injury that's really debilitated him, but he is on the mend and he's healing. But he was very beloved as a pastor at our church and attended with his family still. And it was just some heavy things when our former pastor, Pastor Doug, went down with this injury, and praying for him and walking with him through this time. I'll be seeing him tomorrow. And just he keeps a positive spirit. Another member of our church on our staff, too, her and her husband, very active. And their son got diagnosed with cancer. And he's a young dad with a little, you know, infant girl, and just ravaged by these chemo cancer treatments. But, you know, praying over him and trying to help as people have come around to help and provide as they can, too, for this family. And they're all the way up in the Seattle area. So that's back and forth, traveling up to help him out too. So, I just want to remind you all too, is that, you know, that's the church though. When we come together, when we seek to help those in need and bless one another, that family of faith. I'm going to see another woman that just has some, back injury that just happened with a disc or something in her back, you know, and I'll be seeing her in the hospital soon as well. And it's just like, we need one another, and we need the power of prayer and God's word, and just trusting that he will see us through every season. You know, and Peter writes, you know, cast all your cares on him, for he cares for you. So never forget that. If you're going through a season right now that's heavy, the Lord is with you, and he's going to see you through. Trust in him. Get around other believers, you know, in a worship environment and Bible studies. We need one another. And so I've just been reminded of that more and more, Mike, over these past few months, and supporting one another through whatever life brings. Jesus said, you know, come to me, all you are weary and heavy burden, and I will give you rest. And does anybody need rest out there? You know, come to Jesus, and he will meet your needs, and praying the family of faith around us can be a part of that as well. Blessing one another in need.
0: What are some of the best ways that we in the church can lift each other up when others are going through trials, Pastor John Voss?
1: Mm-hmm. Well, the first thing definitely is the power of prayer, to surround other brothers and sisters in prayer. I think coming together, like, you know, I mean, in our, one of our community groups, we have several at church, and even in the one that we're in, we share our burdens, we share our concerns for our family, for our kids, for, you know, things that are going on. And every time we meet, we close with prayer and lifting up needs and burdens around us. So, and you know, and I think, like I talked about, I kind of jokingly talk about the food church or whatever, but you know, when our group gets together, our community group gets together, we always have some food and people just come together and bring food. But I think those just simple elements of life, of food, of fellowship, of prayer, of, you know, I say it again and again, being in the word, Bible study, they're just ways that we stay connected with one another, so that whatever life brings, we know that we're not alone. I think it's hard to be a church member where you just attend, let's say, just on Sunday mornings for an hour, and then I'm on my own doing whatever. I think having connection points, whether it's at church, whether it's in a small group, serving, they're just important ways that we both bless others and are blessed ourselves as well. So I think that's how the church is at its fullest, and the people that we are both ministered to, as well as we minister to others in their time of need. So I can't say enough, I guess, about those key elements of the Christian life.
0: We're speaking to Pastor John Voss, the lead at Community of Hope Church in Wilsonville. So can you turn back the clock a little, Pastor John? Where did you grow up in the first place?
1: Yeah. Well, my first memories are growing up in North Dakota. My dad was a pastor, and I remember about 4 years old, I remember moving out from the Seattle area to a little tiny town called Harvey, North Dakota. And my dad was pastor of three churches in that area, rural churches, one in this big city of Harvey, which was like 2,000 people, and then two little rural farm towns outside of that, the big city, right? And I just remember the God and faith, you know, hearing about Jesus was always a part of my life as a kid, growing into a teenager, young adult. And then I kind of just wanted to do my own thing, and attending a college that I just thought was going to be the right college and becoming an attorney or something like that. But a couple years I was kind of not feeling that, and went to the Bible college that my parents had attended, that they had, of course, encouraged me to attend, but I didn't want to listen to them. Of course, I'm smarter than them at age 18. And that's where my life was truly changed, with other believers being in God's Word, studying the Word, and knowing I wanted to commit my life to Him in a new way and in serving. And it ended up, I didn't think I'd become a pastor like my dad was, but, well, that's the road God led me on. And they're just the key verse that I've always been kind of a life verse for me is John 1:12, where it says, "But to all who received him, who believed in his name, he gave the right to become children of God." And that's my desire, to lead others to know who they are in Christ and put their faith in Jesus, that they would become his children.
0: Well, I'm sure that you've got some great PK or pastor's kid stories for us as the son of a pastor yourself, Pastor John Foss, but was there a moment growing up as the son of a pastor when you decided you were going to own your own faith as opposed to being your father's son?
1: Yeah, I think there are several moments. I remember one stood out moment was at Jesus Northwest. That was a big Christian music festival back in the 80s and probably even later into the 90s. But I remember as a kid going there and just hearing the gospel in that clear and powerful way and just, "Yes, Lord, I believe," you know, having those moments like that, that just stood out as a younger, you know, teenager, that really like spoke to my heart that God was building that faith in me. And then, like I said, the Bible college experience was, you know, where I'm kind of living my life on the world and then going to Bible college and seeing, wait a minute, there's more. And that's what really, I guess, my faith caught on fire and deciding to be in ministry in some form. And given my life to the Lord and a deeper commitment that way. So those were kind of some, you know, moments. And just looking back, God's been good.
0: So was your pastor dad the primary influence in your own faith, or were there others who set good examples or mentored you?
1: Yeah, a couple of people that come to mind was a man in our church that was like retired age, but he was always wanting to be in like, teach the Bible class for our youth group, small youth group at this church in Washington, where I ended up graduating from high school when we were in Longview, Washington. But his name is Ken, and he was a powerful witness as a humble but faithful man teaching the Word and was there for you. You know, he'd ask you how you're doing, how's your sports, how's, you know, just stuff like that, that just showed that he cared about you. And then the other person I remember when I was at a college I attended before, the Bible college in Seattle, that there was this guy, Doug, who was a smart guy. He was a pre-med student. He was a runner, a cross country runner. And Doug also, he had a Bible study and he was on fire for his faith. And I remember sometimes, "Oh, I don't want to go to the Bible study. I'm too tired. Doug's going to be there. He lives just down the hall. I'm going to go." And I don't know where Doug is now. He's probably still practicing medicine. Maybe he's retired by now. I don't know. But just people like that, that God puts in there right in front of you, that it's pretty amazing to think back on those kind of influences that continued to shape me.
0: Maybe it's a sign I'm getting older, Pastor John Foss, but I keep thinking that my clock's ticking. I might have a lot of years left on this earth, or I might not. So I want to use opportunities more than the ones I've taken for granted in the past. So thank you so much for what you do at Community of Hope Church, especially with your outreaches. And in this case, you are bringing the legendary surfer Brining Jennings to Cowboy Church. Events to know about are as follows. Lincoln City, Friday night, 7 p.m., September 25th. It's a free showing of the movie Surfers and Cowboys at Faith Bible Church in Lincoln City, hosted by our friend at Safari Town Surf Shop. Saturday night, September 26th, starting at 6 p.m., another such showing of the movie Surfers and Cowboys, and that will be at Community of Hope's ranch location, which is the Horse Arena behind Yesteryear Farms on Southwest Stafford Road in Wilsonville. And then, can you give us the big picture about 10 a.m., you start Cowboy Church on Sunday, September 27th, Pastor John.
1: That's right. That'll be the kind of the culmination of the weekend, and I think we'll probably see quite a few people there on that Sunday morning as we have in the past. But, right, we're going to have just worship that worship and music led by Adult and Teen Challenge, their director, and another member of their staff now. Both of them been through Teen Challenge's program. So worship time, a message from Brian Jennings that will wrap up our weekend. He'll be speaking, and even the opportunity for baptisms. And if anyone wishes to be baptized, we're going to have a giant horse trough. And if anyone wishes to be baptized, I know we've had people from Adult and Teen Challenge have been baptized, people from our own church, people that just came in for that event. So an opportunity in that way as well. And then it'll be followed by a lunch, just kind of a brunch, lunch kind of thing that you just enjoy some food and some time together. So hope you can make it. It's going to be special and always is. But thank you.
0: All the details will be on the Difference Makers page at TrueTalk800.com. So thank you so much again, Lead Pastor John Foss of Community of Hope Church.
1: Amen. Thanks, Mike. God bless you.
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3: Pressure covering the Pacific Northwest, and the rest of our weekend looks pretty good. Sunshine with a few clouds and mid-60s for the rest of today. Overnight, we're in the upper 40s with some clouds and then a mix of sun and clouds in the morning on Sunday, but we get a sunny afternoon, a little bit warmer, high around 70. I'm meteorologist Steve Hamilton on KPDQ.
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16: Welcome to Focus on Nutrition. In this program, we're going to focus in on the single most important thing for our bodies. Yes, there's something that's more important than everything else. We're going to focus in on that. All of you listening are functioning in some degree in this area, or you wouldn't be alive. So you're getting somewhere with it. We're going to talk about how to go substantially further in your favor than you've ever been able to go before. And we're going to be talking about something that's gone through a lot of additional research after over 40 years. This has changed for the better about seven times now. And we'll be talking about the newest version today, which also has a new name. I'll refer to its previous name so you'll know it and you'll hear it in some of the testimonials and stuff as well. So we're talking about every cell of our body needs this, and yet what needs it most desperately is the brain, And just minutes without this nutrient, you're toast. You're gone. It happens to drowning victims. It happens in suffocations. It happens in other situations. We're talking about air. What delivers air to our body, to every cell of our body? Our lungs and bronchioles. They put the oxygen and hydrogen that's in water. So water is H2O, and yet we can't live just on water. We have to be breathing. We need water. We have to be breathing. So this program is going to focus on strengthening and supporting the health of the lungs and the bronchioles. In most Americans, they're not doing this nearly as efficiently as would be in their best interest. And we're going to be sharing about a resource that's really easy to take during the day and even can be taken before bed. And it helps improve oxygenation of the whole body more efficiently than it otherwise would be, substantially so. We've tested this with a lot of serious athletes, and they find their performance improves dramatically. Now, there are several of the things I talk about here on Focus on Nutrition that improve their performance dramatically. This is one. Well, most of us aren't ultra serious or professional athletes. So what about us? All of you listening again, you're breathing right now. It may be a low efficiency level, which causes trouble over time, troubles with a capital T, and yet you are breathing enough to keep you somewhat alive. And we get used to, most of us, where we are. People who have bad discomfort, they know they have bad discomfort. Over time, most people adapt to that in some degree, so their body is less aware of it. It's communicating, it's meaningful communication. And yet, with breathing, we'll just be tired, and our brain will be more sluggish, and our heart will be more sluggish, and our kidneys won't work as well, and our liver and pancreas won't work as well. I know most people, I say this from time to time, don't care about their pancreas. You need to care about your pancreas. I talk about that in lots of programs, and this is one of them where you need those nutrients going to your pancreas. You need them going to your muscles. You need them going to your skin. These nutrients go, again, throughout the body, carried by the blood, and then transported by other systems where the blood doesn't go. So our brain uses about 20% in the average American adult or human being, adult human being, of the oxygen available. So let's say you're like most Americans and you're functioning on 40 to 60% efficiency in your breathing. Well, that means you have about half or less or a little more than half of the oxygen you need for your brain, for your muscle tissue. And while we're sleeping, we need this. Our brain is actually in many ways more active when we're sleeping than when we're awake, some research studies have shown. So we'll be sharing what this amazing resource is in just a little bit. Again, it's a significant improvement on what worked great before. This just works greater. A number you want to keep handy is 800-804-9828 to get more information on these resources and to tell your friends and relatives. Also, if you have friends and relatives you feel might benefit from this or other Focus on Nutrition programs, please make them aware of the website, askhealthyway.com. That's askhealthyway.com. And they'll be able to access this program for a limited number of days and nights on their schedule. And if you miss a program on the radio on a Saturday, then you may be able to pick it up during the early part of the following week yourself. So we're talking about more brain function health, better memory abilities, better heart function. Heart's a major source of energy. Major source of energy. Our liver's a major source of energy. Talk about improving everything because of this unique recipe. Now, there are a lot of products that claim to nourish the lungs and bronchioles. And I have only found in all my years one that's about 60 years old that is fair. The others, you want to avoid them like the plague. The other products that make these claims are going to help. This one's the real deal. It's done it for thousands and thousands of people I've met in person over the years. And this is just stepping up our game to another higher level. Many things are important, again, for heart function. Many things are important for brain function that I talk about in other programs. And I may mention in passing a few of those here as we go along. I'm going to share some people's experiences with the predecessor of this formula. And again, this one does everything the other one did, just better, even better, which is amazing because a lot of people were able to improve their life quality measurably and not need some of the prescription things they were using to be able to breathe. They were able to stop using some of those things. It's amazing because they got so healthy. So this is Tony saying, I was just not getting restful sleep. It was not that I wasn't getting enough sleep, but no matter how much I slept, I did not feel refreshed in the morning or throughout the day. I started taking Premium Answers Breathe Capsules, formerly called Mountain Air, and Premium Answers, very unique Meg Plus capsules, a few hours before I went to bed. I am now getting much more restful and much more restorative sleep. Well, thank you for that. You can access the Breathe formula, which was formerly called Mountain Air. Most of our regular listeners will know it by that name. Breathe is more descriptive, so there is a name change here. The formula inside is better, way better, than the previous versions over the last 40-plus years. So call 800-804-9828. That's toll-free, 800-804-9828. You can access at additional savings this very affordable formula, which actually, even though the ingredients in it are more expensive than ever, more costly than ever, this is a double-size, value-size bottle. That's the only way it comes now. And it's only a tiny bit more than it was for the other one. So it's way less per capsule, way less per capsule, and even more effective. So call 800-804-9828. This is Emmett. He says, I used to have difficulty breathing. I would either have shortness of breath or I would wake up breathing way too fast. I now take Premium Answers, formerly called Mountain Air, Breathe before I go to bed, and I take it again, several capsules, when I wake up. This helps my breathing to remain and work normally, and I'm now able to exercise most days, which I couldn't do before. So the Breathe capsules from Premium Answers, formerly called Mountain Air capsules, changed Emmett's life for the better. Thank you so much for sharing that. This is Bill sharing that since using the Premium Answers Breathe capsules, I find I'm sleeping better and I have less shortness of breath. And I must say many times through the program, this was formerly called Mountain Air. This is again an improved version. So you can call 800-804-9828. Get this in your hands. This has been sold out for a while, and it was last a Focus special way last year. It couldn't be because there wasn't enough to go around to have it be a Focus special, so it's back. Here's Tabitha sharing. Since I was a child, I've had difficulty breathing. My lungs were tight, and I had difficulty sleeping at night, and at times I would need to use an inhaler. Since I first met Rex and I began to use the Premium Answers formulas, I have grown to really trust them. I have tried many other brands that cost less or cost more. I don't get the same results. Since I added the Premium Answers Mountain Air capsules, now called Breathe capsules, I've been breathing much easier. After taking the Mountain Air caps for some time, it dawned on me that I had not used my inhaler at all for the past 6 months. Thanks again, Rex, for the information you share and for the Premium Answers Breathe capsules. Now, some people need an inhaler. Keep your inhaler around or whatever other prescriptions or medications you need. This healthfully, safely, strengthens the lungs and bronchioles and builds them and builds them and builds them by supporting well-being in the lungs and bronchioles. So you can experience many additional benefits beyond what have been shared in these testimonials. And maybe you've been experiencing some of the things that have already been mentioned. 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That's toll-free, 800-804-9828. 28. We're going to go into one of the key ingredients in the Breathe capsules, formerly Mountain Air, and it was in the former version. There are some things that have been added to this formula, and that's part of what makes it more powerful. Now, this is a really tough one to pronounce. Opiopagon. I stumbled through that as best I could. It's a herb that helps the lungs to be properly moistened. A balance of fluids. You don't want too much fluid in the lungs, obviously, or bronchial. And yet you don't want them to be dry as a bone because they're not going to work. They're going to dry up and die on you. So it promotes healthy blood glucose levels and helps with digestion and much more. It also is supportive to the stomach, the heart, the whole circulatory system. It's a little bit relaxing in the daytime and at night. Now, we all understand, I think, when we get tense, when we get stressed out and too tight, we don't function as well. Our bodies shifts priorities, and it isn't our quality of life. It's trying to keep us alive. So this is a good, safe, healthy relaxation, improving sleep, and improving vitality, or, in other words, energy also, because, and I talk about a lot of things that help energy. One of the most dramatic that's ever come along is the new Real Energy formula from Premium Answers. I did a program on that recently. If you haven't had a chance to try it, I would vigorously encourage you to try it. It's amazing me. It's amazing my wife. And we were fans of the original version of Real Energy that was under a different name years ago. An additional more than 7 years of research, a lot of years of research had gone in before those 7 years, went into creating this Real Energy formula. Years of research went into improving the Mountain Air formula, now called Breathe. So as part of the recipe, this is one of the foundation stones, one of the heart chambers of the Premium Answers Breathe formula. You can access this by calling 800-804-9828, 800-804-9828. Now, most people I talk to care most about energy, and a lot of people care even more about aging, particularly aging of their skin, which, while it can be meaningful and useful, aging of our internal organs and glands is a bigger deal, and youthifying them is a bigger deal. The herb I mentioned and many other nutrients in the Premium Answers Breathe formula help support healthy skin and helps internally moisturize the skin. It helps support a beautiful balancing act for the heart muscle and a balancing act between the four chambers of the heart, which are all different sizes, and yet every one of them is important. It helps support proper temperature in the body, and particularly for the heart muscle, which is very important. The body doesn't want to get too cold, and it doesn't want to overheat. So it works really hard to keep the temperature pretty close within a tight range. When we wake up in the morning, before we drink any liquids or water or before we eat anything, our body temperature is normally a little bit lower, and that's natural and healthy to have it a little bit lower. You don't want it a lot lower, but you want it a little bit lower. So again, the walls of the digestive system are supported by the nutrients in Premium Answers Breathe in a totally different way than the critical, absolute foundational for school-age children and adults, Premium Answers Nature's Wellness Capsules, which I've used pretty continuously for over 40 years. And for much of the last few years, I've used a stronger version of that that you can find out when you call 800-804-9828. That's 800-804-9828. Now, the stronger version of Nature's Wellness, different formula, is not for everyone. It's for maybe about one out of three people. whereas the Premium Answers Nature's Wellness Capsules are across the board. And I can safely say that the new improved Premium Answers Breathe formula is across the board. 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So oxygen for the brain, oxygen for the heart, oxygen for everywhere else. Our eyes are an extension of the brain. So if you care about your vision, of course, you're already taking or will start taking Premium Answers Sight Power Capsules, the foundation stone for healthy vision. The Premium Answers Breathe Capsules deliver more oxygen to the eyeballs. And we'll talk more about the brain and some other areas in just a little bit.
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16: As I mentioned earlier in the program, our brain cells start dying within a very brief few minutes of oxygen deprivation. And again, the brain is so oxygen hungry, and so are the eyes, which are, as I said a few minutes ago, an extension of the brain. So what's the foundation for healthy brain function? Premium Answers Think Again capsules, the only safe and ultimately effective brain formula in existence today for school-age children through seniors across the board. There's nothing even comes close, not even close. In fact, most brain products, most energy products, most oxygenating products take you backwards. Backwards. I mean, there are companies that in the past, maybe now they still are, sold oxygen in a bottle. Well, what is water? H2O. You can't cram more oxygen in there. If you do, it dissipates immediately when you open the bottle. It's crazy. Some of the things that people are asked to waste their money on. You are getting a trace of oxygen from water. You are. And critical hydrogen. When you take the Premium Answers Think Again capsules and you add to that during the daytime, you're taking the Premium Answers Breathe formula before bed, after you've tried it during the day for a while. Most people find that works really well for them. During the day, when you're taking your Premium Answers Think Again capsules in the morning, midday, early afternoon, be sure, if you possibly can, that you're taking the Premium Answers Breathe capsules right along with it, because the Think Again isn't going to provide more oxygen to the brain. The Premium Answers Breathe capsules are, because of improved efficiency of the lungs and bronchioles, going to deliver more oxygen to the brain and to the eyes. So again, with Sight Power, which is taken morning, noon, and night by most people for best results, when you add the Premium Answers Breathe capsules to the Premium Answers Sight Power capsules, taking them at the same time or close together, you are optimizing in a totally different way that Premium Answers Sight Power

Well, that's going to be rare. You want to work on this before you're near death's door, okay? You want to build what you have now, support it, optimize it as best you can. So when you call 800-804-9828, that's 800-804-9828, you can achieve some amazing results with the formulas I've talked about. The one that is the focus special is the Premium Answers Breathe Capsules, formerly called Mountain Air Capsules. Now, even though the Premium Answers Breathe Capsules are somewhat energizing, they're not a stimulant. So I've not encountered people who have trouble taking them before bed. Always listen to your body. See how you do. You need to be able to sleep. You've heard people saying about this formula that they slept better in many cases who were having some challenges in that area. The results are going to vary from person to person. The starting point is taking it, and then different bodies respond at different rates. Some people will notice it right away. Other people, it'll take weeks. Other people, it'll take months. And maybe some people that know you really well may notice some improvements in you before you do. I've seen that happen a lot. Particularly wives noticing things in their husbands or best friends noticing things in their best friend that are improved. Because as we improve, just like we got used to feeling crummy as best we could, we kind of get used to and think it's normal to feel so much better. So not everybody registers, oh, I'm better. Some people have to think about it. One way to find out how you're doing on something after you've taken it for 6 months or more is to run out. I don't recommend this, but you can do that. Or you can stop taking it for a week. See what happens. If you start losing ground in the first few days of that week, test, if you choose to do that after a 6 month period of taking the optimum amounts of the Premium Answers Breathe Capsules and the other things I'm talking about, then you don't go the full week. You stop immediately and start taking it again. Does that make sense? It's just logic, common sense to do that. So we want our brain to work well. We want our heart to work well. We want our skin to be youthful. We want our internal cells and glands to be youthful. Now, I'm going to tell you a secret about Premium Answers Breathe. When you take it with the brand new Premium Answers Real Energy Capsules during the daytime, you're going to be delivering more oxygen to one of the most critical parts of your body, of every cell that has them, and most cells have a lot of them, the mitochondria. And mitochondria in most Americans are aging very badly. They're dying and not regenerating. They're supposed to die over time. They're supposed to regenerate as healthier, better. Can't do that without the Premium Answers formula. You can't do it. You're going to keep losing ground slowly, rapidly, ultra fast, you're going to keep losing ground. You cannot get the nutrients in these formulas out of food. It is impossible. You can get good fat or bad fat out of food. You can get good protein or bad protein out of food. You can get carbohydrates and sugars and other harmful things out of food. The good fat is essential to the brain and the rest of the body. Good protein, essential to muscles and other parts of the body. The thing is that you're not getting over 90 other things your body needs because they're not in the soil, so they can't possibly be in the food, assuming you eat healthy. Most people I know do not eat healthy. I know a lot of people who sugar is the main thing they want, and that's what they consume, even though they know it's harming them. They consume it. And, okay, I used to be there. I was into carbs and sugar. Holly shared very graciously in an interview I did with her that she was really having a problem from childhood on into early adulthood until she started on the Premium Answers formulas and some Rex Smith nutrition formulas that changed her life. It changed my life over

40 years ago. So we want our body to serve us. To do that, it has to have certain nutrients that aren't available in food and are unavailable in most supplements that claim to be everything or all you need. Forget it. Run. Do not walk. When it's one product or two products are saying that's all you need, we need a lot more formulas than that of the Premium Answers formulas. And yet every good thing you do is good. Every bad thing you do with the majority of supplements that are harmful and the majority of foods and beverages that are harmful, you're tearing yourself to pieces. You're damaging and destroying your vital organs and glands and body and quality of life. And then there's stimulants you can turn to, harsh stimulants that rob your future. You'll feel a little better for a little while, but you've robbed your future. That's not useful. So call 800-804-9828. 800-804-9828. Now, I'm going to make a rather bold statement here, and I'm going to start in the form of a question. What if we could double our living quality every day for most of the rest of our lives? What if we could do that? Well, what if you could improve it 10 or 20% instead of 100%? Would that be good? Yes, it would be good. What I'm talking about, the Premium Answers formulas, including the new Real Energy, including the improved Premium Answers Breathe Capsules, formerly Mountain Air, these do that. Now, will it double, triple, or quadruple? I've seen people where that's happened. That's not everybody. You may be really healthy, you think. And that's great. I'm glad you're doing better than most people around you. There's even more life quality available. That's the point of the Focus on Nutrition programs. You can go farther than you think, safely and effectively. And it's amazing. So call 800-804-9828. 800-804-9828. I'm going to review something I said at the beginning. There is a most important nutrient for being alive and then for our quality of life, and that is air, oxygen. We have to have oxygen. Without it, we're toast. Now, why would we want to take Premium Answers Breathe Capsules even more significantly for the long term? What's the deal here? If you get to the point where your lungs and bronchioles are working less and less and less efficiently, you're still alive, you may come to the point where you have to have supplemental oxygen, which, interestingly enough, damages and destroys the lungs and bronchioles over time. The pure oxygen is totally different than the air we normally breathe when it's clean and good quality air. Another key ingredient in the Premium Answers Breathe formula is marshmallow root. Now, we've all heard of marshmallows. But I don't know if you know this part of the history of marshmallows. Marshmallows did not start out as a candy. They started out as a bad way, a more palatable way, to deliver marshmallow root to people, which is a healing, health-supporting herb that has been used for hundreds and hundreds of years. There are different qualities of marshmallow root. Of course, Premium is using an extremely high quality marshmallow root. This also noticeably, measurably strengthens lungs and bronchioles in most people, and it does so safely. It does so safely. So call 800-804-9828. That's 800-804-9828. One of the key principles of the function of the human body and most animals is the body has areas that need to contract and areas that need to relax. They need to do both.
that it can't be contracted all the time. This includes the lungs and bronchioles. It includes the heart. It includes the muscles. They contract, they relax at different types of usage. So what are some of the most basic things we need for our body to be able to relax? Well, I've already indicated oxygen with the premium answered breathe capsules is part of it. And yet, the most critical mineral foundation stone for the body to be able to relax is Premium Answers Life Mag formula, which has multiple transporters and is one of the two magnesiums in existence that outperforms anything out there by a million miles. Right now, there's a magnesium form that has become a bestseller, and it is awful, absolutely awful. Claims high absorption, it doesn't deliver it, and it actually messes the body up. Premium Answers has the useful all upside premium Life Mag capsule formula and a different formula, totally different formula, Premium Answers Mag Plus capsules. Many people I've met and worked with over the years do best on the Premium Answers Mag Plus capsules. Many others do best on the Premium Life Mag capsules. And a pretty significant amount of people really only do best on one of them, on one or the other. It's usually not both. It's one or the other. So you start out with the Premium Answers Life Mag capsules, which are part of the foundation stone that they talk about at Healthy Way that you build a nutrition program with. And then later, after you've taken that for weeks or months, it's a good idea to try a bottle of Premium Answers Mag Plus, see how that goes for you. If it works better, you want to stay there. If you felt like you did better on the Life Mag, go back to that and just save the Premium Answers Mag Plus for times when Premium Answers Life Mag sold out, which thankfully doesn't happen very often, but once in a great while. So we're talking about supporting every cell of our body. Now, part of what's important is our blood sugar. And if our blood sugar fails us, as it is in most Americans and was in me years ago, now it's working great for over 40 years because of the Premium Answers formulas and some of the Rex Smith nutrition formulas. That's what changed my blood sugar. I'm going to share some other people's experiences as we go along with their blood sugar and some of the things that

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2: This is a portion of an interview I did with Holly from Gresham. And she was quite candid, as I alluded to earlier, about having trouble with sugar and junk food. And so we're going to listen and learn here as she shares. Okay, so that's more Meg Plus, or what was it that made the difference for you?
3: Life Meg and then Meg Plus came into the picture, and I really do better on Meg Plus. I love that a lot. Mm-hmm. I do still take one Life Meg a day. Mm-hmm. I love them both. Couldn't live without them. But, yeah, Meg Plus was the big deal for me. And another one that really did me well was Zinc Plus and Alive and Well, which used to be called Adrenal Recharge back then.
2: Yes, indeed. So we'll talk more about Alive and Well as we go along here. Now, Premium Life Meg and Meg Plus, so let's talk a little about that. And you hear from a lot of other people that that's helping them. Meg Plus is my wife's preferred version. She'll use a little Life Meg like you do. But mm-hmm. mostly she does infinitely better on Premium Meg Plus. 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They're hard to get the higher quality ingredients, really hard. 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
3: Mm-hmm. So it really helps my shoulders. So if my shoulders get tight or sore, it really helps with that. It also helps me think more clearly. It also helps me not crave chocolate. I don't eat a lot of chocolate, and I don't even really love chocolate, but I will start craving it if I don't take my magnesium, if I just miss a dose. And also, I'll get moody. Sad. I'll get sad without Meg Plus. I literally will feel in the dump sad for no reason and have to take more Meg Plus, and I'll feel happy again, literally within an hour after taking it. So it's incredible for emotions. When I was younger and I had really severe cramps, during the time of the month. It really, really helped with that. It was life-changing. So, and I see this with a lot of other people as well. It also helps people support their bones and other things. I just know a lot of people love Life Mag and Mag Plus. Can't live without it.
2: 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And it's from the brain, like you talked about, to the heart, to the energy, to our outlook on life and more. 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
3: I've learned my lesson. 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Years ago, you would say, other things don't work the same. 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And, you know, I kind of laughed in my head a little bit and said, oh, there's got to be other things. 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
2: 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These can be shipped right to your door throughout most of the nation. At this time, this was a moderately long interview. We're only playing two segments of it. At this time, we're going to go into one where I believe she focused a little more on Premium Answers Zinc Plus capsules, and there is no zinc on earth that even comes close to Premium Answers Zinc Plus in the zinc arena. Critical, critical, safe mineral, critical. So here we go with part two for today. So Premium Zinc Plus, as you interact with people, it's not just the skin and blood sugar, that's a major part of it. It's a whole lot more, mental clarity, et cetera. So what are you hearing from people about Premium Zinc Plus?
3: Well, there's some people, not everybody struggles from this if they're zinc deficient, but some people struggle with frustration and anger issues, and they get zinc in them, and they become like a different person. 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
3: Here's something kind of funny about the Zinc Plus. 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I haven't had regular pasta in over 20 years. That's not a lie. But I'll occasionally eat some rice pasta maybe once a month or something, but I don't love pasta. But that's the thing I'll crave when I don't have enough zinc. So then I'll know. That's my tell. You know, I didn't take enough Zinc Plus today. Very weird. But a lot of people, they crave sugar, carbs, pasta, breads. So those are some signs. Sometimes you need Mega 12, and sometimes it's Zinc Plus or both.
2: So I'm going to follow up on that. That's the end of that short interview segment. Premium Answers Zinc Plus changed my life personally over 40 years ago. I mean, wonderfully changed my life. It actually turned my brain on for the first time in my life. I had struggled as a child, as a young adult, and I craved sweets and carbs. It was like 90% of sweets and carbs were just fine for me. There were only a few kinds I didn't like. And pop and so forth, all this horribly damaging stuff that kills your heart and brain and so forth. Pop does, carbonated, pretty much anything does. Think about what carbonation is. It's carbon dioxide. That's what you exhale. You can't live on carbon dioxide. Plants thrive. The more carbon dioxide there is, the more plants thrive. There are greenhouses that actually infuse the greenhouse, pump in carbon dioxide to get quicker, healthier growth out of the plants. For us, we need the oxygen side, which converts to carbon dioxide. So we need to have certain minerals that are not available in the food supply. I am very saddened by the travesty and tragedy of people being told over and over and over by experts on the web and all over the place that, oh, you get what you need out of your food. And there's magnesium in food. No, not much, except chocolate, and you don't absorb that. And you don't absorb the magnesium in most foods. They don't put magnesium back on the soil, folks. The soil's dead. It only has about 3 nutrients you need anymore. Some farmers put a little tiny bit of zinc. You're not going to get it. You're not going to get it. I had tried dozens and dozens and dozens of other zinc formulas. Premium Answers Zinc Plus is the one that turned my life around. None of the others did any more than a dribble, nothing, or made me worse. This one, my life is 95% better because of Premium Answers Zinc Plus. Now, I've been able to go beyond that with others of the resources I talk about here on Focus on Nutrition. So call 800-804-9828. That's 800-804-9828. So Holly talked about some of the most popular things that we share about here on Focus on Nutrition. 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You have to have food down there. You have to have food down there. There's more I'll be sharing from Holly in the future. 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We're almost out of time now. So the Focus Special, we've talked about that. 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I also have some webinars that I've done in the past that are available in a different location, I believe at the bottom of the homepage, if I recall correctly. So thank you again. In closing, I do want to wish all of you the very best of health.
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5: Pressure covering the Pacific Northwest, and the rest of our weekend looks pretty good. Sunshine with a few clouds and mid-60s for the rest of today. Overnight, we're in the upper 40s with some clouds and then a mix of sun and clouds in the morning on Sunday, but we get a sunny afternoon, a little bit warmer, high around 70. I'm meteorologist Steve Hamilton on KPDQ.
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4: The information and opinions provided in the following radio show are offered to assist a potential patient of Dr. Dreiling, D.C. and Zenaptic, D.C.O.A. to understand treatments for disc and spine-related disorders offered by Zenaptic, D.C.O.A. While each patient in these testimonials are actual patients who have received treatment by Disc Centers of America clinics nationwide, none of the patients in these testimonials are a patient or employee of Zenaptic, D.C.O.A. or Dr. Dreiling, D.C. No one employed or acting on behalf of Zenaptic, D.C.O.A. or Dr. Dreiling, D.C. provided content for the testimonial, and neither Zenaptic DCOA or Dr. Dreiling DC are responsible or liable for any statement made in these testimonials.
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11: Hello, everybody. It's Dr. Troy bringing you another episode of Everything Disc. I'm excited for our special guest today. I've known this guy for quite a while, and he's helped lots of our patients with different recovery issues that we're going to be discussing about today. But I want to welcome Jason Workman to the show today. I've been working with him for a few years now with helping people who get injured and helping them get the recovery and the medical care that they need so they can get a full recovery, not only financially, but physically. So Jason, I want to welcome you to the show today. Tell us a little bit about what you've seen relating to disc injuries in crashes. Now, one thing I'll tell you, when you're talking about movement, you know, with people wearing their seatbelt, you know, everybody thinks, oh, it's just my neck, it got whiplashed. But I see people come in and they got low back pain, and I'm like, were you wearing your seatbelt? They're like, yeah. And I said, well, you know, your spine can elongate 3 to 5 inches from a rear end collision. So that means you're taking the spine and pulling it apart 3 to 5 inches, stretching everything, and you're going to tear up the soft tissue. So tell us a little bit about your experience with disc issues in car accidents.
12: Fortunately, I don't have any personal experience with, these injuries, but I think one thing that really bothered me as an adjuster, and I saw this time and time again, is people would think that they're okay. You know, most people are pretty tough. People don't love going to the doctor, so they think they're okay. We end up settling or resolving their claim. They get, you know, a small settlement. And then 6 months later, I've got a 32-year-old, you know, father three call me back going, hey, I thought my back was okay. It's not. Like, it's still really bothering me. Like, I can't pick up my kids, and, you know, I need to reopen this claim. I need more treatment.
11: Yeah.
12: And I go, look, man, that sucks. I hate to hear that, but you settled this thing and I can't reopen a claim. Like, you signed a settlement agreement. Mm-hmm. We've been waived from any further, you know, liability for this thing.
11: Yeah. Yeah.
12: And yeah, that's kind of one of the main issues I take with insurance, is they are very aware that it sometimes takes a while for these issues to manifest. Mm-hmm. So let's settle this thing. And before they realize that their injuries are more significant than they thought, let's get this thing settled so that we're not on the hook for, you know, the fact that this guy probably needs extensive treatment and could potentially have a disc injury, something like that. But I think the toughest crowd and Troy, I'd be curious to get your perspective on this. It's guys like me, you know, 30-year-olds, you know, men in their 30s, 20s, that I wish I was still a man in my 20s, but it's not the case.
11: No, you don't.
12: but I call them the tough guys, right? Like they, yeah.
11: Invincible.
12: They're fine. Yeah, they're invincible. They're fine. And again, correct me if I'm wrong, doctor, but my understanding of discs in your back is they're not heavily innervated. You don't feel a disc injury.
11: You feel them, but there's no blood supply. They're innervated neurologically. They're like the most pain-sensitive structure, but what, to your point, they're not innervated by blood. So once you turn 12, you lose the blood supply to the disc. And so if the joint's been injured, not moving properly, you lose the pump to the disc, and then the disc starts to fail, which can lead to tears, herniation, bulges, sure. degeneration, stenosis, all kinds of problems.
12: Sure. But I think a lot of the issue with back injuries is you may not feel them right away.
11: Yeah.
12: They don't kind of come back till later. And so a lot of these guys will settle this thing and then come back later. And my biggest fear with this is, you know, that 28-year-old dude who was in a car accident, wasn't his fault, got, you know, talked into signing a settlement agreement with Geico or whoever it was that called him a week after the accident, pressured him to settle. Well, now he has pain. We don't know if he has health insurance. And my biggest fear is that that guy doesn't get the treatment he needs and he ends up, you know, in his late 30s, 40s on pain pills.
11: Yeah.
12: You know, this is, it's horrible. Like this stuff literally can ruin lives.
11: Absolutely.
12: You have back pain that's debilitating and you're just trying to live your life. What do you turn to?
11: We talked before the show, the other day when I met with you, we talked about Dr. Croft, who said 90% of people in car accidents have chronic pain 10 years later. And that's because they don't get proper care. So, that leads me into this. My next question for you is forget chiropractor. Most people don't show up at the chiropractor office for a spine injury or a disc center office. They typically go to urgent care or the ER. And what's that process look like before they finally find somebody who can actually address the root cause of the problem? What treatments do they do that you've seen that may or may not work?
12: I can't tell you how many times I've done a consultation and kind of talked to somebody and, hey, where are we at with everything and what's going on? And I went to the urgent care and, you know, they basically looked at me. It took them 30 seconds. They handed me a bottle of Flexerol, told me to go rest for, 2 months. Mm-hmm. Well, how's that working out? Well, now you're at the chiropractor in excruciating pain. So I don't think that was great advice, but I hear that all the time. And I think the issue is like, urgent care is in emergency rooms. They're assessing you for broken bones and life-threatening injuries.
11: Yeah, yeah, and which they're is not, definitely necessary, you know?
12: Yeah, and I'm definitely glad they do.
11: They'll save your life, you know?
12: Yeah, yeah. We're thankful for them and for that. But they're not spine experts, right? I don't know how aware they are of potential disc injuries and spinal injuries outside mm-hmm. of, hey, you're not dying. Here's some muscle relaxers, you know?
11: Yeah. And to your point, those injuries tend to show up sometimes later. I always equate it to like you have a roof on your home. There's a hole in it. You don't know there's a hole in it. Everything's good. It's sunny out. It's warm. But when the storm comes, we put some stress on the roof. Now the leak shows up, which could be in the wintertime, you know, when it's sunny in summer. There, no big deal, but now we put some stress on it, whether that's going back to work or your job or sitting or, you know, life stress. And then now you start to feel these leaky holes in the roof, if you will. That's when these problems show up. You know, they could be 3, 6, even 9 months later. And people go, I always ask them what causes. They're like, well, I don't know. And then you go, any trauma? And then they'll come back the next day or two and they'll go, you know what, doc? It was from that car accident 6 months ago. I know it was. And then they didn't relate it because it wasn't instant pain. It wasn't like they broke a bone.
12: Yeah.
11: It was a soft tissue injury and they have a lot of latent onset. You know, they show up slowly in a lot of cases. And then, you know, then you get the over the counter stuff and which actually slows down the healing process. So these non-steroidal anti-inflammatories, ibuprofen, Tylenol, it slows the healing down. So I always tell patients, you know, the best thing is to get checked, make sure the spine's moving. If it's not moving, let's get it moving gently so you can heal with proper motion, proper function, so you don't have chronic pain 10 years later.
12: Yeah, so exactly.
11: What's your best advice?
12: That's a great analogy. I might steal that.
11: Steal it, man. Just, yeah, give credit where credit's due. But what's your best advice on how to manage a an auto case? If somebody's been injured, what's your best advice? So let's say this morning somebody gets in a crash. What would you tell them?
12: Oh, dream scenario is I get a call right after the accident. I can kind of guide them through this. You know, first thing is go to an urgent care or an ER, preferably urgent care, because you're going to get the same thing for a lot less money, unless you're catastrophically injured.
11: Right.
12: Because you want to document your injuries, right? You want to have a medical doctor or a nurse practitioner document your injuries. Because as a former adjuster, if you tell me you're fine and then 6 months later you don't, and there's no documentation of injuries in between, well, at that point, I'm going to ask, well, what else happened? You know, you told me you were fine up front. You didn't go to the urgent care. You didn't see a doctor. So couldn't have been that hurt. And now I have 6 month gap where I'm wondering, what else could you have done? Were you riding motocross? Were you up at Mount Hood Meadows on your snowboard? You know, gardening? So now you're in a position where you have to prove that this is related to the accident. And that can be tough depending on the individual person.
11: And how long they go out from the accident.
12: Yep, exactly.
11: I've had some that come in 2 years later and like, oh, it's related to an accident. I'm like, that's going to be hard to get the insurance to pay for your care.
12: Exactly. And it's not that I don't believe them, you know, my heart breaks for them, but it's like, man, now we have the burden of proof and it's going to be real tough.
11: I was going to say, I always tell my patients, you get in a crash, you come in right away. That way we can get the joints moving because the acute phase is 3 days. I'm like, they'll come in. I've trained them pretty well. They'll come in and like, I got in a crash this morning. How you doing? I'm doing okay. I'm a little stiff. Okay. Well, next couple of days are going to be really bad. So ice, let's get you moving, do some bracing, maybe some laser therapy, some gentle spinal movement. Those, in my experience, those are the best case ones. The ones that come to see us 6 to 8, 12 weeks later, they've already formed scar tissue. The joints already started to heal incorrectly. Those are the harder cases to resolve, in my experience. And you might comment on that.
12: Yeah. And so that's kind of step two is, you know, first get your injuries documented just for the sake of documentation with the urgent care. They're not going to do anything helpful for you, you know, unless you do have something real serious going on.
11: Yeah.
12: But then go
11: see
12: a chiropractor. And go see a chiropractor that knows how to treat motor vehicle accident injuries. It is the best thing that you can do for yourself is get in there right away, get the documentation started, get the healing started, get the adjustments started, and make sure that you're staying consistent with the treatments. Just to make sure that while you're going through those healing phases, you know, again, the bones are put in the right place. They don't heal out of whack and out of alignment. That's when you have problems on the road.
11: That's what it's all about. Having fun, helping people get better and, you know, spreading the health message to people out there in our community. So Jason, awesome, I want to appreciate you for your time. I really appreciate you taking the time out of your day to, you know, be on my podcast here on Everything Disc. And we'll put your information in our show notes. If people want to reach out to you, they can also, you know, reach out to us in our office and they go, hey, I know that Jason guy. So, Jason, thanks again, man. Hope you have a great day and I'll look forward to seeing you soon.
12: Hey, you too, Troy. Thank you so much for having me. This was awesome. I hope I did okay. It's my first podcast, so.
11: Hey, you did great for a first timer. I knew you'd do great. So thanks again, Jason.
12: All right. Go Hawks.
11: Go Hawks.
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17: You know, Ronald Reagan believed self-government required something that government could never replace, responsibility in the hands of the people. In his 1981 inaugural address, Reagan warned against the idea that America had become too complicated to be governed by its citizens. Reagan asked, "If no one among us is capable of governing himself, then who among us has the capacity to govern someone else?" For Reagan, limited government was not about having no government. It was about remembering where responsibility begins, with individuals, families, communities, and the people themselves. Because when government assumes every responsibility, citizens gradually surrender their own. Self-government asks more of us than dependence ever will. And freedom requires a people willing to govern themselves before asking government to do it for them.
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19: Using the First Amendment as a pretext, some judges have invented the right of unbelievers to be spared from hearing anything religious in the public square. 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There is a freedom from religion in the First Amendment. 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But by inventing this imaginary right for unbelievers, the very real right we have to free public expression of our religious faith has been taken away.
18: Pathway Minute is produced by Pathway to Victory. 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

0: 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How are you doing today, Dr. Troy?
1: I'm doing fantastic, Mike. I'm excited to share some information today with our listeners about our topic, neuropathy.
0: So, Dr. Troy, what exactly is peripheral neuropathy? More and more people are being diagnosed with this condition. So what exactly is peripheral neuropathy?
1: That's a really good question. You know, I was in the clinic the other day, and I was telling patients I went to a neuropathy conference in Utah recently, and a lot of people were saying, you know, my friend has neuropathy, my mom, my dad, my brother had it. And so it's a condition basically where the nerves usually you'll see it in the feet, but it can be in the hands. But the primary thing is it's the feet and it's lack of blood flow to the nerves. And then what happens is the nerves start to slowly die. And then the longer that you have a restricted blood flow, then there's some nerves that are going to permanently die and go to heaven and you can't get those back. And so that's when you can start seeing people who start losing limbs. And it's really a sad situation if we don't get a handle on these things. And so some of the symptoms they might feel loss of feeling in their feet. They might have slow wound healing. You might see burning and numbness in the feet, in the calves, pins and needle feelings. I had one patient told me she felt like she was walking on glass every time she took a step. And a lot of these patients will lose their balance, especially when the sensory nerves are dying. You don't get the input back into the brain. And so you lose control of your balance. Some people actually step on sharp objects and cut themselves and won't even feel it, depending on how far along they are in this condition.
0: Well, that's scary, especially if someone's going up and down stairs or driving.
1: Yeah.
0: To be able to lose balance like that or lose your sense of feeling things. That's kind of scary.
1: It is. You know, there's been many cases where people, you know, they smash into a storefront window. They thought they had their foot on the brake and they actually put their foot on the gas. And, you know, I always wonder how many of these people have neuropathy and can't feel the gas pedal. So I've heard many, many stories of people smashing into, you know, storefront windows when they couldn't feel their feet.
0: Well, that's horrible. It's so easy for us to quickly think of some other reason they might drive into a building.
1: Yeah, yeah.
0: So, Dr. Troy, what are the causes of peripheral neuropathy and what will happen if left untreated?
1: Well, peripheral neuropathy, just like, you know, we've talked about discs in the spine, disc bulges, disc herniation, disc degeneration. If you don't control and contain the problem, it's a chronic, progressive, degenerative disease. And you can slow these things down. But one of the big causes of peripheral neuropathy is diabetic. I had a patient in the clinic just the other day that said, you know, I have numbness, tingling in my feet. It's because I'm diabetic and I got a handle on my diabetes, but the numbness and tingling still there. So diabetes is a big contributor. People who've had chemotherapy, this chemotherapy can damage nerves. People who are alcoholics, you see this a lot in Native American community. They're more subjected to neuropathy. Also spinal stenosis, where there's narrowing, which puts compression on the nerves that go into the lower back and legs and feet. And so the nerves slowly start dying. And this one's going to maybe blow your mind a little bit. But one of the big contributors to neuropathy is statin drugs. I want to explain that for a second because, you know, a lot of people are on statins. Statins are cholesterol lowering drugs. So what statins do is they suck cholesterol out of the blood, which lowers the cholesterol level. So you get a test score, you go, oh, your cholesterol is low. But what also happens is it starts sucking the cholesterol off the myelin sheath of the nerve. That's kind of like a an extension cord. You got the orange plastic coating, and then you got the metal wires underneath the coating. So if you started dissolving that plastic coating, eventually it's going to get down to the wires where you're going to have some conductivity issues. And so we see a lot of patients who have been on statins, and that is a contributing factor to neuropathy, where the nerves actually start dying in the feet.
2: So, Dr. Troy, how do you and the good people at Vancouver Disc Center evaluate such cases?
1: That's a great question. I think this is what makes us unique because, you know, we look at the history. You know, some people will come in and go, oh my gosh, I got to fill out this history. But we're looking to see what could have caused it. Are they diabetic? Have they had chemotherapy? Do they have spinal issues? Are they taking statin drugs? Do they consume a large amount of alcohol? Also, cigarette smoking can contribute too because it loses blood supply. But there's some very specific tests we can do to measure, and we can actually score how much neuropathy you have, how much sensory loss you have. So one thing we measure is vibration. And this is huge because vibration, the same nerves that sense vibration are your balance nerves. So if somebody's got loss of sensation with vibration in their feet, they're going to have a balance issue. Then we can look at hot. Can they feel hot? So we'll, for example, we'll put something hot on their hand, like a hair dryer. Yeah, I can feel it. Okay, that's your baseline. That's 10 out of 10. And then you blow it on their feet and maybe they don't feel it at all, or it's a 1 or a 2. So we can measure hot. We can measure cold. We measure light touch. There's a Medi pin that actually can measure sharpness. So you again, we're using the hand, assuming it's normal, as a baseline. That's a 10 out of 10. Prick their feet. They can feel it. Maybe it's a 1 or 2. So they may have 60-70% loss of sensation and sharpness. There's reflex testing we do. There's muscle testing we do. The other thing, especially in diabetics, we want to check their oxygen levels, because if they have lack of blood flow, that's going to contribute to nerves dying as well. There's an electrical test that we can do where we have these mitts. It kind of feels like, you know, when you put a 9-volt battery on your tongue, it gives you a little buzz. So we can put that on their feet and set the machine at like 8 or 9 for intensity. And then if we put it on their hands, a lot of times they'll jump. They go, whoa. And you did that to my feet because they couldn't feel it. So there's another a test that we do. We do a thermal imaging of their lower extremity, which will show blood flow or lack of blood flow. So there's about 6 or 7 or 8 different tests that we can do. And then we can give it a score to say, you know, you've got 20% loss, you've got, sometimes they can even have 110% loss, because right before a nerve dies, it'll be super sensitive. So for example, if we took our vibration instrument and we put it on their feet and it was super painful, that means the nerve is hypersensitive, which means things are progressing quite quickly. So that's how we evaluate. Sometimes we'll take x-rays to see if there's a spinal component or a disc component as well.
2: What treatment methods can you use to help these cases get their quality of life back, Dr. Troy?
1: Well, first thing we do is an exam evaluation to see if they, in fact, have neuropathy. Because a lot of doctors will say, oh, you have numbness and tingling in your feet, and they just slap neuropathy on it, but they didn't look to see what's causing it. Do they have, I always look, you know, the father of medicine always said, look well to the spine for the cause of disease. And, you know, as people are getting older, you know, stenosis, narrowing of the whole,

0: been very effective in the group that I train with, that has been getting great results with people with neuropathy. So we might use different types of light therapy, different wavelengths to increase blood flow and stimulate the ATP in the cell, basically speed up healing. There's home programs that is essential. They have to do, there's some medical device they do at home. It's a foot bath, and it helps to rebuild the nerves. It helps reprogram the nerves so they fire properly. And I was just at this conference recently with the guy who developed it. He's a medical doctor, brilliant guy. And he's totally holistic. He's into everything. I gave him a book on salt and water. He ordered it right on the spot. He's like 75 years old. He looks like he's 40. Looks amazing, but he's brilliant. And he has this product that we've gotten, and there's nutritional products that can help increase blood flow. And there's topical things that people, we give patients to put on their feet daily to help calm the nerves down, soothe the feet. And of course, you know, if they need spinal work, we're going to do that too. So there's a lot of things that we can do to really help patients with true neuropathy get their quality of their life back, be able to walk again. Because, you know, the medical approach, Mike, I got to tell you, you know, this conference I went to, the medical approach they were saying is they medicate until they have to amputate. And so I can't tell you how many times patients come in, they're on Lyrica, they're these nerve blocking drugs, or they're on gabapentin, and they just keep giving them more and more and more until eventually the tissues don't heal, the nerves are dying, the tissue starts dying in the feet, and some of these people just end up with gangrene because the blood flow can't circulate, and they end up having to get their feet amputated. That happened to my aunt's husband. He was a smoker, he's a drinker, didn't eat good, didn't exercise, and eventually they had to cut some of his toes off because they basically rotted off the end of his feet. So I hate to see people get to that point. That's why I'm always like, you know, if we don't get this thing handled, you know, it's a progressive degenerative condition, and it's going to get worse. And eventually, you know, something might happen, like an amputation, and God forbid that happens when we could have intervened.
1: The worst part is when it's preventable, Dr. Troy. So do you have any great recent cases you'd like to share with us?
0: Yeah, I do. I actually had a patient who, I've told this story about this lady before, but she came from Idaho a couple years ago and got treated and had a great outcome. And she didn't do anything to maintain. And so she ended up coming back to see us about 4 or 5 weeks ago. And I did her evaluation. I checked vibration in her feet and reflexes and sensory nerves. And I just did this new peripheral neuropathy exam on her. And she still has a 67% loss. So we've been treating her with neuropathy, but she's got a 67% loss of sensation in her feet. But here's the biggest thing that improved. In the last 4 weeks, her vibration on her feet, if you put the vibration instrument on her hand, it was a 10 out of 10. That's the perfect score. That's our baseline. When she first came 4 weeks ago, she was maybe a 1 or a 2 for vibration feel in her feet. She's now a 7 on both feet after 4 weeks of working with her. So we know the nerves that control balance are improving. She also had, when we did our pinwheel test, there's this little, looks kind of like a spur that you roll up and down the, and it's got little pricks on it. So it's not super painful, but it measures sharpness. And so she couldn't even feel it in her feet before. Now she's starting to get feeling back. So, you know, nerves are the slowest thing to heal, Mike, but with her going from 1 to 2s to a 7 or 8, I mean, that's like almost an 80% increase in her vibration nerves, which are the balance nerves. So, and she's 52 years old. So that means she's going to have less risk of falling. And that's the biggest thing we worry about as we get older, you know, is we lose that vibration sense, and we're prone to falls. And I can't tell you how many times I've seen people that come in and say, yeah, I just don't feel like I got the balance and coordination. So then they don't do stuff because they're scared of falling and getting hurt.
1: And it's like a downward spiral. They get more sedentary because they're afraid to get up and move. And as a result of that, they lose their health.
0: Yeah. I had a patient recently who, you know, she'd been a patient of mine for a long time, on and off. She'd come in for various spine problems, but she was probably 300 pounds overweight. So, you know, a lot of stress on her body, but her hip socket fused together. So she had massive degeneration in her hip. I mean, that just doesn't happen overnight. And she told me for 4 years, she sat in a chair. She said maybe she went out 3 or 4 times in the last year out of her house. She worked from home, so all she did was sit. She did 100 steps a day. That was her

0: measured it. And so basically she was losing her life force. So they said, you need to do a hip replacement, and they wouldn't operate on her because of her excessive weight. And so she got committed and she did it. I think she called it a milk diet, but anyway, it worked for her. She's lost like 250 pounds. She did the hip replacement. When she walked into my office, she was a totally different person. And she's like, now I need to get my spine moving. I'm just so stiff. And it's been amazing because I started working on her 4 weeks ago, and now she went on a 3-mile hike. Listen, this is a lady that spent the last 4 years in a chair, only took 100 steps a day, and now she's walking over 10,000 steps a day. I mean, she's got some complications related to the new activities like soreness and fatigue, but she literally got her life back. And so it's just amazing to see people do that. She was kind of last case scenario. She was almost on her deathbed because of lack of activity.
1: Wow, Dr. Troy. So if someone's suffering with pins and needles, burning, tingling, numbness, how can they come see you for an evaluation at Vancouver Disc Center?
0: Well, the big thing is, pick up the phone, call us, schedule a time to come meet with me. We'll review your history. We'll do a neuropathy exam if you have neuropathy, and see if you in fact have it. And then we can go from there and see, how this thing's holding your life back, or if you know somebody who is. I'll tell people, I had a guy the other day that came in and he's like, yeah, I heard great things about decompression. I did his exam and history. And I said, I don't think you're a decompression candidate. I think, just traditional chiropractic is going to be the ticket for you. I said, you could pay me for decompression therapy, but I think we'll get just as good results doing this method as we would that. And you'll save some money. And he appreciated that. And he's like, that made me feel better, because, if I can help them, I'll let them know. Some patients, Mike, I'll tell you, if they've got neuropathy and, they got gangrene in their feet, it's kind of like they're too far gone. So there's a balance there. And I always like to look and see, do I think I can help you? If I do think I can help you, I'll take you on as a patient.
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0: 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He earned a master class certificate on non-surgical spinal decompression, and he's triple certified in it. Troy is certified in MRI interpretation from the University of Stony Brook, certified in neuropathy treatment, and he's been in clinical practice for more than 30 years, helping thousands of patients get their vitality and health back. 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Welcome back, Dr. Troy. Thanks so much for taking time out of your busy schedule to educate us about living a healthier lifestyle. And in this case, what do we need to know about primary spine care to have a healthy lifestyle? And how long have you been practicing primary spine care in the first place?
1: Hey, Mike, good to be on your show today. I've been in practice since 1994, so 27 years now of practicing primary spine care, and it's been an amazing journey. And you might know that when I was 12, I first injured my back, falling off a three-wheeler, and the next day I couldn't stand. And my grandma's best friend took me to her primary spine care doctor, who happened to be a chiropractor, and within a few visits I was able to walk and stand up again. And then I was lifting weights in high school and hurt my back again, and one of my good friends took me to another primary spine care doctor and got me back into the gym playing football again. And, you know, I always thought that what these primary spine care doctors who happen to be chiropractors did, I thought they were physical therapists. So when I got into college, that's what I wanted to be. I wanted to be a physical therapist. I didn't know the difference. And I was bodybuilding at the time in college at Eastern Washington University in Cheney. And I hurt my low back doing deadlifts. And I went to another primary spine care doctor there in Cheney. And when I was laying on his table, he asked me what I was studying. And I told him, and he basically told me why I should become a primary spine care doctor, a chiropractor, versus a physical therapist. And that sounded exactly what I was thinking of, that physical therapy was. And so that's what got me on this path. And here I am 27 years later. And I've had issues with my low back on and off over the years. And that's really what's gotten me into some of the newer technologies, the newer advancements, and really taking care of the spine, the discs, the nerves of the spine, the muscles, so that people can get their life back. They can become more in line with a healthier lifestyle, if that's what they choose to practice. You know, there's some people out there that don't practice healthy lifestyle habits, and they can suffer from that. So that's how long I've been practicing, 27 years. It's an amazing journey, and that's why I like to get on the radio and tell people what we do, because a lot of people don't know, or they're fearful, or maybe they had a bad experience. And so we try to be the best of the best, and we train with some of the best doctors in the world. And that's why I'm here sharing today.
0: I'm so glad that that man at Eastern Washington University tipped you off, and you are where you are since then, Dr. Troy. So can you tell our listeners about your advanced disc disorders and spine care, please?
1: Yeah, absolutely. You know, about 8 years ago, I was lifting my 2-year-old daughter onto the toilet, you know, to go potty, and my back just locked up on me, and I couldn't get off the floor. I was laying there for hours in pain. I didn't know what to do. And so I went to my friend who was a chiropractor, and he started adjusting me, and that didn't really help me. I did acupuncture. That didn't really seem to relieve my problem. I tried pain medication. That didn't help. I was getting massage. That didn't really help me. And then another colleague of mine who had a non-surgical spinal decompression machine, he said, come to my office, let's put you on it. And I was bent sideways. I mean, it literally took me an hour and a half to get into my vehicle to get to his office. And it was a pretty painful experience. When he put me on the table, laid me down, I felt a little bit of relief just because I got out of gravity, but I was really scared to come back after the treatment. It was about a 20-minute treatment. The machine did all the work. It was really gentle, didn't hurt, even though I was in so much pain. I got back up, and he's like, this is the moment of truth, coming back into gravity. And to be honest with you, I went, wow, I'm going to get some relief. This is the ticket for me. And so that's what got me into understanding what he did. And then about 6 years ago, I really messed up my low back again. I had an MRI. I had three herniations. I had two disc tears. And a colleague of mine had been in practice 20 years practicing non-spinal decompression. He really took me under his wing and showed me and taught me how to do it. But after I went through about 4 months of treatment with him, and the chronic low back pain that I had even prior to that, it cleared it up almost 100%. I got to be a little careful with yard work now. You know, as we get a little older, we're not doing stuff we did when we were 20. But that's really what got me into getting a decompression table. And I had one for about a year, and the results were okay. But then I found a group of doctors, and I joined them, and they're called Disc Centers of America. And our office is Vancouver Disc Centers of America. And so I took about a year off, and I started to attend seminars and trainings, and I got certified in MRI interpretation. And so that's been amazing. So I can look at MRIs for people and explain to them. And you know, what's fascinating is most of the radiologists don't comment on a lot of findings on an MRI that I've been trained to look at and see, because they relate to what we're doing. You know, many times the radiologist is reading it for a neurosurgeon. And so some of the stuff that's on there, they don't comment on that we can treat and we can help them with. So I went back to school for about a year, and I'm certified 4 times in spinal decompression nationally by different universities. I have a dual master's certificate in non-surgical spinal decompression. And then another technique that's out there in our field, and Dr. Cox, James Cox out of Fort Wayne, Indiana, they're working with some well-known hospitals, and they're starting a primary spine care certification program. Because, you know, you always hear primary care doctors, you know, what's that? That's typically a medical doctor. They do primary care, but they're really not trained in spine care. And so a lot of people think if they have a back problem, they'll go to a primary care doctor, and chances are they're going to get prescribed pain medications, physical therapy. And I see a lot of these people come in and say, it didn't work for me. Here's something interesting. If people chose as their primary physician a well-trained chiropractor, a 7-year study showed they had 60% less hospital admissions, 59% less days in the hospital, 62% less outpatient surgeries, and they consumed 85% less pharmaceuticals. So that's what got me into this thing, is a personal experience, and then, you know, just seeing the results.
2: Well, Dr. Troy, when you think about the statistics that you just shared, why wouldn't anyone want to look more into what you're doing at Vancouver Disc Center, especially when it comes to how much time is spent in the hospital and how many medications are being used to mask symptoms rather than affect their causes? So what types of cases can you help out with?
1: That's a really good question. And I'm going to answer that because people don't know what we do. You know, when people have back pain, that's one thing, but a lot of the stuff that we'll see in our office, we'll see obviously back pain. We'll see people with leg pain, even patients with foot drop. If the nerves are compressed enough in their low back, you might get foot drop, neck pain, chronic back pain, people with arm pain, carpal tunnel, sciatica issues, numbness and tingling in their hands, in their feet, shooting pain, traveling pain, hip pain, tingling, any kind of leg pain, even weakness in the legs or the arms. These are all things that we can help with. And a big diagnosis today is stenosis. And that's where either the hole that the nerves come off the spinal cord or the central part of the spinal cord becomes narrowed. It becomes stenotic. And now you get nerve root compression, spinal cord compression, and that can cause all kinds of misery for people. And so these are some of the cases that we see. And now we even have, we've talked about this in previous shows, we have a decompression traction device for the knee for people with chronic knee pain. Because a lot of people with low back pain will have chronic knee pain because the nerves that innervate the knee come out of the low back. So they kind of go hand in hand.
2: 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So how do you evaluate for disc issues and spine-related issues then?
1: Yeah, that's a really great question. That's the one of the things that I really learned training with some of the best doctors in our industry. I really learned how to evaluate patients for disc-related disorders, for nerve-related issues that are coming from the back, the neck. And so one of the big things is taking a history and finding out, you know, what happened. A lot of times, you know, there's previous traumas for people, even a lot of people think, oh, I wasn't in a car accident, but that's not the only thing that can damage your spine, even though it's very common. But there's all these little micro traumas, lifting, bending, getting in and out of the car, lifting the groceries. In my case, picking up my 2-year-old, putting her on the potty, you know, and just anything that you're doing, yard work, house cleaning, all these little micro traumas can add up. And if the spine's out of alignment, it's not functioning properly, eventually it's going to lead to a disc issue. So history is huge. And then physical exam. So I took some courses on orthopedics, and I understand how to do the exam to find out exactly what's going on with people. There's also neurological tests you can do, sensory tests. One of the things I like to use is a pinwheel and different dermatones. Those are the nerve distribution. So you can map out which nerve root, kind of like an electrician. We can map out where the wires go and where they may be compromised. Also reflex, checking reflexes, checking muscle tests, muscle strength. These are all great things to do to help us kind of hone in on, is it a disc-related disorder, spine-related issue? And then I always like to see imaging, whether it's an X-ray or a CT or an MRI. And I a lot of people have had MRIs and they've been told maybe they're a surgical candidate or they've had epidural shots. And so I like to look at the imaging so I can determine, is it a disc-related problem? Is it spine-related? So then we best know what type of treatment to offer them. And the results have been amazing. I'll tell you this. There's two of my favorite studies out there. One is from Stanford and John Hopkins University. And they did an 8-week study with almost 400 people. And at the end of 8 weeks, the average person's pain level was a 6. At the end of 8 weeks, it was a 0.8. There was another study by Mayo Clinic. This was a 6-week study done on spinal decompression. The average pain score on a scale of 1 to 10 was 6.4 for these people. And at the end of 6 weeks, it was less than 1 out of 10. And so these two studies, I always tell patients, the research shows that 86% to 92% of people who have a disc-related disorder have significant results in 6 to 8 weeks. And that's really true for what we see in our office clinically. I mean, there's some you can't help that might have a bunch of comorbidity factors, but other factors associated where they may not get the results. But majority of the patients within 6 to 8 weeks, we see significant changes. And I always tell patients within 2 weeks, chances are you'll feel significantly better by the types of treatments that we offer. And it's gentle. It doesn't hurt. We always go to patient's tolerance. I know when you're hurting, it can be kind of scary to try something that you think might make you worse. And that's the last thing we want to do, is make people worse. Our methods are very gentle, very safe, very slow. And we always go to patient tolerance. And we have emergency shutoff equipment that patients can turn equipment off if they're feeling any discomfort, they can shut it right down so that they can give us feedback, because that's the biggest thing we want to do is get them relief as quickly as possible so they can get their quality of life back.
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4: 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Coming up next, it's Focus on the Family with Jim Daly and John Fuller. 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
5: Pressure covering the Pacific Northwest, and the rest of our weekend looks pretty good. Sunshine with a few clouds and mid-60s for the rest of today. Overnight, we're in the upper 40s with some clouds and then a mix of sun and clouds in the morning on Sunday, but we get a sunny afternoon, a little bit warmer, high around 70. I'm meteorologist Steve Hamilton on KPDQ.
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17: Because it's really hard to enjoy your life when you're trying to control everything and everyone in your life.
18: Won't be joyful.
17: It will not be joyful. And so the choice is, it's not that we're going to get it right all the time, but the choice is to get it right now, while there is still time, to, instead of dreading your life, start enjoying your life. Yeah. And start surrendering to God that which is outside of your control.
16: Well, that's Lisa Turkhurst, and she joins us today on Focus on the Family with Jim Daly, and I'm John Fuller.
18: You know, John, most of us probably wouldn't describe ourselves as controlling. So often, controlling people don't know they're controlling.
16: That's true.
18: And there's so many different environments when we talk about controlling. There's work. I mean, I've said, you know, when you're in this position, I'm responsible to the donors and the board. There's a certain amount of control I need to exert to make sure the ministry is moving in the right place and not feel bad about that. You know, this is a direction or a change of course that we need to make, so let's make it. And people say, well, that's very controlling. But you need that. So there are healthy examples of control. Then we get into marriage, and again, that can be unhealthy. You know, if one of the spouses is overly controlling, out of fear perhaps. The good news is we're going to talk about this topic today with our guest in such a powerful and positive way for us to recognize those temptations for control, what drives it, the fear in us and other things, and then what do we do to move to a more biblical, godly perspective.
16: Yeah, because so much of life can't be controlled, right? Well, Lisa Turkhurst is always popular when we have her here in the studio, and you're about to hear why. As the president and chief visionary officer of Proverbs 31 Ministries, she's encouraged literally millions of women to strengthen their faith and their relationships. She's written a number of books, and one that we're talking about today is called Making Peace with What I Can't Control. Find relief from the exhaustion of overthinking, trying to fix others, and wanting to figure it all out. And you can learn more about Lisa and this book at our website.
18: That is so good. What a great title.
17: Thank
18: Lisa,
17: you.
18: Welcome in.
17: Thank you so much. Yeah. I'm so honored once again to be with you guys.
18: At Proverbs 31 Ministries, you're talking to so many women. What in this category of control are you hearing from them where they're struggling?
17: I think people, first of all, there's a big section of people that wouldn't necessarily, like you said before, Jim, they're not necessarily saying I'm a control freak or I have control issues. And yet they're walking around so exhausted from trying to manage everything that they are responsible to manage, but then also stepping over that line, managing other people, situations that they feel they want a certain outcome. All of it's so very understandable. And I would say the vast majority of people, the root of their control is not power. It's fear. Mm-hmm. And I think when we start to really peel back the layers, we have to understand and take a look at there's a paper thin line between being a responsible person, which is really good, to being a controlling person. And so we have to examine where is that line and how can we address the fear yeah. that often drives these controlling tendencies that whether we know it or not must be dealt with.
18: And we are going to get into that, thankfully, because I think you're right. Over ground zero when you talk about fear manifesting itself in control, because we want to control the environment we're in. But before we get there, this idea of control can be masked as something good. You know, that you care about others. That's you right. want to help them get to a better place. And those are all noble things to be about.
17: Exactly.
18: Talk about that you saw in yourself, this justification for control, that I'm just trying to help them be better.
17: Yeah. Well, and not just I saw in myself, I still see it in myself.
18: Yeah, right. All and of us so, have some of this, yeah, especially yeah. as Christians.
17: Yeah. You know, when I went through in my first marriage, just complete betrayal and devastation, I didn't realize that I was working overtime to try to manage another person. Mm-hmm. I truly felt like I was trying to save my marriage. I was trying to save my family. I was trying to save this man that I had been with so long. I didn't understand. I just didn't have the language or the context that what I was actually doing was hindering him from hitting rock bottom and realizing that he had a savior, but it wasn't me. And sometimes I think in a desperate attempt to save another person, what we don't realize is we're actually stepping in front of the very consequences that could actually help them. It's only understandable that we do everything that we can to try to talk them into making different choices, to try to prevent, you know, certain outcomes. And, you know, it's also very understandable. So if you're in that place, you know, before we even start talking about what needs to be done, I just want to say, I get it. And here's another big category, parents of adult children. You know,
18: teens too.
17: Teens too. It's like, you know, we see things so clearly because for me, I'm bringing 57-year-old wisdom into a scenario where there's 20 and 30-year-olds making decisions. My kids are great kids, but also there are certain things that I'm like, oh, no, don't do that. Don't do this. And it's not because I want to control them. It's because I want to help them, but help taken too far can really get us in trouble.
18: And I think the challenge is knowing where that line is. Like you said, it's so hard to give advice. You know, I'm thinking of the scripture where the Lord, they're out on the sea and the storm is going and he's sleeping. And the disciples are like, man, come on, this is dangerous. This is life threatening. And then he calms the storm. But it's mentioned in scripture that they kind of woke him up. It's that kind of thing. Some people, let's say spouses, may look at that and say, you're disconnected from reality, man. You should be controlling in this situation. Like the Lord should have known to wake up and calm the storm in that setting. But with a teen child who's having struggles or an adult child, there's a certain amount of wisdom and control you want to apply. But in the end, you got to let them be the Lord's, right?
17: Mm-hmm.
18: That sounds hard and calloused.
17: It is very, very challenging. But here's that paper thin line. I think let's just go there between responsibility and being controlling. When I am being responsible, I manage all that is within my ability to manage, to control. But regarding other people, I don't step over that line and also try to manage them. So being responsible is I am going to manage what is within my ability to manage. But regarding the outcome, I must trust God.
18: Yeah.
17: And I've made peace with the fact that ultimately I have to trust God. If I'm being controlling, then controlling is I'm going to manage everything that is within my ability to manage. And I'm also going to manage everything that is really outside of my ability to manage, because regarding the outcome, I'm only willing to accept the outcome that I think is best.
18: Yeah. There's so many behaviors that the Lord warns us about, fear being one of them. Fear not. Don't live in that state of fear. One of the things for unhealthy control, in my opinion, as I've observed it, is when it starts from fear, mm-hmm. rather than from a healthy place. Fear almost, when it rises, the only tool in a mom's tool chest, a dad's tool chest, a husband, a wife, whatever the application, is you reach for control, to increase control, to lower your fear.
17: Exactly.
18: And it doesn't really help.
17: Well, and here's the tricky thing about it. Sometimes it does, in a temporary sense. Sometimes our controlling efforts really do start to steer things in a direction that we want them to go. But it's all temporary, because ultimately we cannot control how another person thinks, the narrative that another person believes, or what a person does, or what they even say. So ultimately we can't control that. So even if it seems like it works for a little bit, our controlling efforts, it will eventually fall apart and leave us more anxious than we were before. Control is really fear disguised as a strength. So think about that for a second. Control is really fear described as a strength. And I think sometimes we think there's nothing we can do about fear. It just hits us. And we know the verses, you know, the go-to verse, of course, you know, God did not give us a spirit of fear. But I think it's important that we understand fear can actually be broken into four distinct components that will give us a little bit more understanding of what we can do, practically speaking, about fear. The first component of fear, you can't do anything about. That's the alert or the alarm. So that's when you become aware of something and you become alert or alarmed. This is something that's stirring up fear inside of me. That's going to hit you. And you really cannot control that at all. Then the second two components of fear, that's where we can do some work. So one of them is memory. Instantaneously, when we feel that alert or alarm, our brain is going to go back very quickly. It happens just like this. Go back to another time, a memory that we felt the same feeling. And then it's going to interpret what we are experiencing based on the memories that we have. Then the next component is perception. Based on what's happened before, you know, and certainly if we've had previous trauma, trauma is not just what happens to us. It's the story we tell ourselves because of what happened. That's perception. So memory and perception, that's where work can happen. That's where we can really make progress with our fear. And the fourth component is either our reaction or our response. We want to get to response, not always just feeling paralyzed because we feel a fear and then we react, right? Now, obviously, in the moment that I feel this feeling of fear, I'm not going to go, okay, let me break it down now. What's a previous memory? What's a perception? That's not the time to do it. The time to do it is when we don't feel threatened.
18: Yeah.
17: And we can really examine. So this situation is constantly stirring up this fear inside of me. So now let me go back. Where do I have other memories where maybe a worst case scenario did happen? And what is the story, the perception that I'm telling myself because of what happened? We can do work there in a time where we're not threatened. And if we do some work, then our chances increase to have a better response on the end. So in that moment, we more quickly tell ourselves a better story about what reality is. Sometimes when you've been through worst case scenario after worst case scenario, you start convincing yourself, and in that moment of fear saying, oh, this is absolutely going to be worst case scenario, when in reality, it probably won't be. It won't be best. It won't be worse. It'll hit somewhere in the middle. So that perception work, the story that we've been telling ourselves, is really important.
18: It's so critical, because that controlling attitude, especially in parenting, can really bring damage to the relationship.
17: That's right. And, you know, we talked a little bit about the role that fear is playing in all of this, and the two components, memory and perception. So this is where we can really take a step back. I encourage people to get a journal and start writing healthier perceptions in our journal. Like, when I feel this, you know, it's not always this. And then put in some Bible verses. And like Nehemiah says, take counsel with yourself. And then certainly bring it all to the Lord in prayer and bring in scriptures too. All of that can help us in a moment where we're preparing in times of strength for times of struggle.
16: I so appreciate that perspective. Our guest today is Lisa Turkhurst on Focus on the Family with Jim Daly. And what a terrific book she's written called Making Peace with What I Can't Control. 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
16: Thanks for listening to Focus on the Family. Let's resume now with the balance of today's programming. Yeah, and Lisa, this is something generally in the culture that we're seeing anyway. I mean, bubble-wrapped kids, you know, wearing bike helmets because they might fall from their bike. I fell from my bike. I survived. So there is something in the Christian community where we think Jesus is the answer for this. Mm-hmm. And you have a story of Judas in the scripture that really highlights the difference between saying, I want Jesus to take care of this, and then I really want Jesus to take care of this.
17: Exactly. Well, the story of Judas, you know, we have certain perceptions of Judas where, you know, he was the one that betrayed Jesus, sold him out for money. And then, of course, we know what played out after that. And so oftentimes I would see the story of Judas and think, oh, yeah, I know that. So I didn't ever dig deep or do any personal reflection of what part of Judas's mistake do I see my own self making? Like, how can I learn something more specific from him? And when you boil it all down to it, you know, take away the greed. That may have been a large part of it. But what I really want to focus on is Judas saw an outcome that he was very determined. Judas wanted Jesus to rise up and become an earthly king to overthrow the Romans and make the Roman oppression go away. That is good. That's not a bad desire. Oftentimes, the outcomes that we want, they're good. They're not bad desires. The problem is that Judas decided to do it his way, and he was only willing to accept an outcome that he thought was best, and he didn't pause and think that God could be doing something different and better. Different doesn't always mean bad. Different just means different. What Jesus's plan was, he was going to rise up. He was going to become a king, but he wasn't just after saving the people of the day. He was after eternal salvation. God's plan was so much bigger than what Judas could even fathom. And the most tragic part of Judas's story is in the end, he tried to undo what he did. He took the money back and said, you know, like, take the money back. And he realized he couldn't undo what he did. And then, of course, it wound up taking him right to his death.
18: You know, there is such a big application for us there in terms of God's plans for our lives, for those around us, our kids, etc. I mean, and it's hard to say, Lord, I truly give this all over to you, which was Judas's mistake. You're absolutely right. But we do that in so many different ways that we are saying, I love you. I don't trust you, Lord. That's what we're really saying.
17: Yeah.
18: And man, God has to say, okay, child, just give me some time. You'll see why my plans are better and bigger. You know, so many testimonies of alcoholics, addictions of all kinds that end up in a godly place where the person is saved. Not everybody has that experience. But you sit there and go, the valleys that I had to go through, I'm so grateful for. Because that's what ultimately brought me to the Lord.
17: Absolutely. And,
18: but that is hard. It's hard for a parent to say, okay, Lord, have your way with my child.
17: Yeah.
18: Because I'm going to trust that you're going to bring him to you.
17: But in the end, you know, we have to remember when we release a loved one, when we release a child into trusting the Lord, you know, we're releasing them to the Lord. We're not releasing them to a cliff to fall over. We need to mentally have this picture. We are releasing them into the arms of God, and that's the safest place for any person to be. Now, will we always get the outcome that we want? Absolutely not. But regardless, we can't control the outcome anyways. So why not take that step and release them into the arms of the Lord and let the Lord carry what was never yours to carry?
18: Yeah. And also in that respect, it's not saying don't be engaged. You know,
17: absolutely.
18: Sometimes as Christians, we live on these switches, you know.
17: Yeah.
18: Lord, he's all yours.
17: Yeah,
18: and I'm not going to talk to him again.
17: Extremes like
18: right.
17: that, right? We want to be responsible.
18: Right.
17: For example, like the riding the bike thing. It is responsible to tell our kids to put their helmet on. It is responsible to give them a safe path to bike. It is responsible to, you know, let our kids get outside and have some fresh air and all of that. But can we ultimately control that no accident will ever happen? No, we can't.
18: Yeah.
17: And so we can do all that we are responsible to do. And then once we've done that, we have to rest and trust in the Lord. That doesn't mean disengage. Stay engaged. Just don't be controlling.
18: Yeah. You know, this idea of helper and fixer. I think Jean and I represent this. She is a helper. I'm a fixer. And we can get into trouble with that. And you have a similar story that we helped a friend with a car loan. And it didn't go well.
17: Right.
18: But what was your story, your experience with that?
17: Yeah, so, you know, I'm a very tender-hearted person, and compassion taken too far, I've learned in therapy, is codependency. I need you to be okay so I can feel okay, so how can I make you okay? Because I want to feel okay, okay?
18: I think I followed that.
17: Yeah. And so, you know, sometimes my compassion will run ahead, and, you know, if I have something... Example, if I have the money to go help another person, I sometimes feel compelled to do it. And I know this about myself, so I have to watch it. Because what can often happen is if we try to step in and rescue that person, if I want to give them money as a gift and it's not irresponsible for me to do that, then give it as a gift. But I would really caution you about giving money to someone who has already proven themselves irresponsible with money. Because when you do that, what's going to eventually happen if you expect them to pay you back, it's going to go bad really quickly. If they've already proven themselves not responsible with money, they're not going to suddenly, because now you give them more money, it's not going to suddenly make them responsible with money. And that's kind of the trap I got in. And the situation started off, it felt so good in the moment. Like, I'm helping this person, you know, co-sign this loan. It's going to be great. It felt awesome. I felt like a hero. But then when it came time to expecting them to be responsible again, when they'd already proven over and over and over to not be responsible, my expectations for them to suddenly manage this well, of course, they weren't met. I became part of their problem, that I was always chasing them down for money, which really was not the case. Yeah. Now, again, am I saying never loan money to people? That's not what I'm saying. I'm saying don't enable somebody who's already proven that they're going to be irresponsible. Don't go into it thinking you're going to be the savior. They have a savior, but it's not you.
18: Yeah. Mm-hmm. But it is so hard to pull back for their best interests.
17: Yes.
18: Because you want to feel good about yourself,
17: yes.
18: Right?
17: And the thing is, can you do, like, here's what I encourage people. Okay, you want to help and you want to take the risk? Totally your choice. The control police, they're not going to come swarming in on you and give you a big hand slap. Nope, you know. But do you have to take it to an extreme of solving the big problem? Or could you come in and solve part of the problem out of your compassion, out of your love for them? You know, do you have to give them all the money, or could you come in and offer them a gift of relief that's a temporary, you know, solution, not to the big problem, but to something more immediate yeah. today? And so I'm not saying draw hard lines here. I'm not saying to, you know, be suddenly like anti-people. I'm saying be wise about what it is really costing you. Be aware
18: yeah,
17: of
18: good.
17: The emotional wear and tear.
18: You talk about flipping the script, and I think this might be in day one here. We're going to come back next time, if you're willing.
17: Absolutely.
18: And talk more about this topic. But you talk about flipping the script, replacing thoughts like, I can't believe this. Like, I can't believe that couple would not manage this auto loan the way they need to, right?
17: Mm-hmm.
18: And you can, again, you can generate a lot of emotion about what they're not doing to perform to your expectation, which is a form of control. But talk about flipping the script. Give us some of those examples of what we're saying in our head that tends to float in the control person's mind.
17: Absolutely. Yeah. So often, and I'm not going to put this on anyone else, I'll put it on me. Often what I would say is, I can't believe they're doing this. And that shocks my system, almost sending me into fight, flight, freeze mode, right? Or I'll go, I would never do this to someone. Again, shocking my system, putting me in this place of extreme anxiety and almost disbelief that this is happening. So instead, I've learned to go, okay, this is very consistent with other behaviors that they've demonstrated before. I really shouldn't be surprised. Or this is hard. I can acknowledge that it's hard, but I don't have to let this derail me and my emotions the rest of the day. I can accept this because, you know what? Again, very consistent with the behaviors they've been demonstrating for a long time. It's not that that second script fixes the problem, but what it really does is help me stay in touch with reality. This person has demonstrated this behavior before. They're continuing to demonstrate it. And remember, mental health is a commitment to reality at all costs. We want to stay in reality and so that we can really deal with the issue.
18: Lisa, this has been incredible. And we're just kind of getting there, you know, the scratching of the surface. I want to come back next time and continue the discussion if you're willing.
17: Sure thing.
18: And let me turn to the listener. We all face circumstances we can't control. And then what do we do with that? Especially when it involves the people we love and care about the most. Typically, we tend to control those people the most, not the friend or the stranger at a distance. And Focus on the Family is here with great input from wonderful guests like Lisa and all the content from her and other people. Just think of us as your resource center in that regard. We will help you with that and hopefully give you biblical wisdom, practical guidance, and hope in Christ fundamentally. If you're struggling and need some guidance, get a hold of us. We have caring Christian counselors. You can start there. They'll call you back and spend time with you. We have a referral network. If you need more time with a counselor, we'll find somebody in your area that you can go and talk with. We also have those trusted resources, articles, programs, videos, counseling support, and much, much more. The idea is don't create an excuse that you can't find help. Help is here for you. Just call us. And if you can make a monthly pledge of any amount, we'll send you Lisa's book as our way of saying thank you for being part of the ministry and helping other people. We had one woman who wrote in, Connie. She said, 10 years ago, I learned I was carrying a stillborn child.
17: Mm-hmm.
18: I turned to Focus on the Family, and you helped me through one of the most difficult times of my life.

0: 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I'm John Fuller, inviting you back as we continue this really important conversation with Lisa Turkhurst and once again help you and your family thrive in Christ. 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
3: When we release a loved one, when we release a child into trusting the Lord, you know, we're releasing them to the Lord. We're not releasing them to a cliff to fall over. We need to mentally have this picture. We are releasing them into the arms of God, and that's the safest place for any person to be. Now, will we always get the outcome that we want? Absolutely not. But regardless, we can't control the outcome anyways.
0: That's insight from Lisa Turkhurst, who's our guest today again on Focus on the Family with Jim Daly. And we're glad you've joined us. I'm John Fuller.
4: You know, John, it's great to have Lisa back. Every time it's just like wisdom, wisdom, wisdom. And she's lived, you know, a life of observation, I would say. You know, last time we talked about fear and control, and we're going to continue that discussion today. It was so good and has application for each and every person, because in this life, in our sinful nature, fear, which the Lord does not want us to live in, leads to unhealthy control issues. And I would say, you know, many of the marital problems that we see here at Focus on the Family that we help at Hope Restored, our marriage intensive, much of it is rooted in this area of fear and control. And I'm so grateful she's written the book that we can talk about today, and I just want to get on with it.
0: Yeah, and that book is called Making Peace with What I Can't Control. Find relief from the exhaustion of overthinking, trying to fix others, and wanting to figure it all out.
4: Hey, hang on, John. The phones are ringing off the hook.
0: Don't miss out on your opportunity.
4: Come on.
0: Contact us today if you want to get a copy of the book. And, by the way, download the broadcast app that we have so you don't have any fear about missing out on what Lisa shared last time.
4: We covered a lot of material last time, but we're going to roll into continuing to get to this issue of fear and control and all that. Let's go back and kind of talk about the common fears that often lead to control, because we didn't get to that list. And I'll read them again, and I want you to highlight a couple. But fear of rejection, abandonment, or not being loved. So these are the things in our, a lot of times in our childhood that we experience that set up our attitudes and our emotional response.
3: And even our perceptions of present day things we're going to face. We will pull from these previous feelings, and they may go all the way back to unhealed things in our childhood or even experiences that we had throughout our adulthood. But boy, rejection's a big one.
4: And abandonment. I mean, that can, in a marriage, that can be some, the other spouse is working late and you catastrophize that into, what are they doing? They're not wanting to spend time with me. And they're actually working on a project that the boss said, could you get this done by the time you leave tonight? So some of that is like that, right? And because of those wounds as a child, you're making it as something it's not.
3: Yeah, I think one of the greatest fears that we have as humans is emotional suffering. And certainly,

0: The fear of loss ties right into that as well. I tell a story in the book about one of my dearest friends. Her name is Leah. She has worked side by side with me on every book project that I've done for, it seems like, eons, truly. But because we're so close and we're working together all the time, we process a lot of life. I tell a story about Leah losing her father to brain cancer. And he went from being this vibrant, healthy, strong man to finding out he had a brain tumor, and then the decline and deterioration, it was shocking. It definitely impacted her, and the grief was enormous. So Leah had one son by the time her father passed, and then she since had another daughter. And she came to me and she said, I think there's this area of controlling that has been really troublesome to my marriage. And that is that I always want to make every choice for my kids to make sure that they are healthy. And, you know, I watched my father deteriorate, and I don't want that in my children. And so it's caused some tension between her and her husband. So we were processing this, and I asked her a very important question. I said, Leah, are you trying to keep your kids healthy, or are you trying to prevent cancer? Because trying to keep your kids healthy, that is a responsible thing to do. Trying to prevent cancer is impossible. You can do all that you can do to set your children's health up for success, but ultimately you cannot control whether or not they ever get, you know, a diagnosis of cancer. And I think that helped open her brain to that fine line between being responsible, feed your kids healthy food, do what you need to do to keep them healthy, but not be so controlling where you take it into hyperdrive trying to prevent cancer, because at the end of the day, that's not going to be possible.
1: Yeah, and that's a good example of how to deal in a healthy way with something that could be unhealthy. Mm-hmm. What was her first response, if you can recall? I mean, was she defensive or?
0: No, she wasn't, because I asked her a very important question at first. Are you open to a thought? And anytime we're going to share something that could step on somebody's toes, you just ask, you know, are you open to a thought? And she said, yes, I am. And so I asked her that profound question, you know, are you trying to keep your kids healthy? Are you trying to prevent cancer? And it really, really impacted on a very practical level the way that she's now interacting with her family. It was life-changing to her. It's not a perfect science, of course. Does she sometimes still step into, you know, trying to prevent cancer? Of course she does. But because she's aware of it, it has drastically improved the environment of her home. And I think that's the secret. It's not to do this right all the time, but it's to get it right while there is still time to provide a healthier environment for us and our loved ones.
1: Yeah, that is so good. In that regard, you were up in a alpine, I think, one of those alpine slide rides. We have plenty of them here in Colorado, actually. Come visit them. But it's what they do in the summertime, and you get into this metal, I don't know what you'd call it, car.
2: Yeah, kind of a roller coaster car.
1: Yeah, and you ride down the ski slopes, and you do it at a fast pace. But you learned something in that, kind of that little lesson of how to surrender.
0: That's right. And it was a painful lesson, truly. So my friend Joy really wanted to ride the mountain coaster. I was very timid, and I thought, I don't want to ride the mountain coaster. I've never wanted to ride a mountain coaster. I don't have that on my bingo card. And I'm looking at the mountain coaster, and I'm like, I'm not even sure this thing is 100% safe. So I would prefer not. I can find other things to do to have a lot of fun. I don't need that. But she was like, come on, you can do it with me. You can do it with me. And then she finally said, we'll ride on it together. I said, okay. So we get up, and, you know, have you ever been in a situation where things are unfolding, but it takes your brain a minute to catch up before all of a sudden you realize it's kind of too late? My brain didn't catch up on time. That's what happened. They strapped Joy in her seat, ushered me to the front of the car. Basically, I am sitting on the front of the car. They put a seatbelt across me, and then the thing goes. And I realize I'm in a terrible position. I was trying to control, and instead, now I have put myself in the worst position possible. I am strapped to the front of this. The thing starts going. The operator looks at Joy and says, do not hit the brake unless there's an object in front of you. And Joy and I are both rule followers, and so she never hit the brake. And we went so fast because
1: velocity.
0: The weight of two of us yes. on the car made us go even faster. And never hitting the brake, we screamed so loud. We had friends on the other side of the mountain, and they could hear us and identify that it was Joy and Lisa screaming. And at first, I was screaming like for my life. Like, help me, like, I was so unwell. But about three quarters of the way into the ride, I thought, all that's doing is wearing my voice out. Like, nobody's coming to save us. There is, until we get through this, we cannot get off this, we cannot get around this, we cannot get above this, we've got to get through this. And I stopped screaming. And I just kind of surrendered to the process, and we did get through it. Yeah. You know, one of the most powerful prepositions in all of the Bible, as my friend Dr. Joel Munimali says, is the word through. We have to sometimes just go through. The children of Israel had to go through the wilderness. Jesus had to go through the cross. Sometimes we are going to be in situations where there is absolutely nothing we can do. We are strapped to the front of a situation that is going to barrel through what is going to barrel through, and we have to get through it. But in the process of getting through it, if we white knuckle it, resist it, scream at the top of our lungs, we can certainly make that the way we get through it. Yeah. Or we can realize, ultimately, I don't have control. Ultimately, I've got to surrender this. And what I would say is surrender it to the Lord. And the roller coaster eventually came to a stop, unstrapped myself, got off, and I declared, I'll never do that again. So, you know, but in the middle of it, there was nothing I could do to control. And I thought, this is what it feels like. This is what it feels like to have absolutely no control. And guess what? I survived.
1: And we pay money to do that. That's
0: I did
1: crazy.
0: Pay money. That's a very important thing. I think Joy actually paid money for it, too.
1: You know, it's interesting with that. Think of life circumstances, whatever they might be, and the operator whispering that, the Lord whispering to us, don't use the brake. Wow.
0: Mm.
1: Whatever you do, don't use the brake. Mm-hmm. I've got you. Mm-hmm. That's a challenge.
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2: Lisa, I'm thinking of a book that Focus published with Dr. Ken Wilgus. The title is hilarious. It's Feeding the Mouth That Bites You, How to Emancipate Teenagers into Adulthood. And it kind of fits with this. But he explained to me, and I'm going to paraphrase, so Ken, if I'm doing this inappropriately, let me know. But he said a lot of his therapy time as a counselor is spent helping parents more so understand the moment they're in, because they tend to linger in that control, like you said, the healthy control of raising a young child, but they still have those attributes in the teen years. And he said that's the biggest mistake a parent is making. You know, you let your later teen decide if they're going to go to church. Really? Ken, are you serious? Because you know the answer is most likely going to be maybe not. But he's saying let them fail at home rather than go off to college or whatever they're going to do and totally get untethered to good habits, good biblical characteristics, etc. Mm-hmm. But you got to be strong enough, courageous enough to let them fail. Mm-hmm. And it's better that they fail in your home. That's kind of the genesis. But he said most of the therapy is undoing a parent's thought and helping a child be able to express themselves, which is kind of what you're saying.
3: Yeah, and let me fully acknowledge that I know how hard this is. And it sounds good when we're recording a broadcast.
2: Right.
3: Practical everyday living. Sometimes we're going to do this right and sometimes we're going to get it wrong. The secret is to recognize when we've gotten it wrong, when we've stepped over and tried to not only manage ourselves, but manage their life as well, is to catch it quickly.
2: Yeah.
3: And to go and acknowledge, like, hey, I have stepped over into control mode. And, you know, I love you. I want the best for you. It's not an excuse, but that is the truth. And guess what? Now I'm ready to say the script to you.
2: Yeah.
3: Okay.
2: So good.
3: Your choice. Okay.
2: Yeah.
3: You see, I think we cross the line again from being responsible to being controlling the minute that I don't stop at just sharing my wisdom, but I expect someone else's choices to line up with my desires.
2: That's it. That's the difference. And that's exactly what he's getting at. And that's where you end up in trouble. So let's make sure we understand what's mine and what's yours. Whoever that other person is, your spouse, your child, your friend. How do you know what's genuinely yours to own and what is theirs to own?
3: So if I can't own it, I can't control it. So here's the thing. Like, I tell a story in the book about a loved one that had been struggling with addictions. And certainly in the world of addictions, control is a really big factor at play. So my loved one had been struggling with addictions, and I had gotten so in tune with their struggle that one night I woke up and it was like 2 o'clock in the morning, and I sat straight up in bed gasping. And I'm like, they're in trouble. They're doing something they're not supposed to be doing. Now, we didn't live in the same household, but it was someone I cared a lot about. And so we had Find My on our phone. And so I checked their location. And sure enough, 2 a.m., they're driving around. And I thought, there's no reason to be driving around at 2 a.m. And I literally got in my car. And I want you to hear where I'm crossing the line now. Mm-hmm. I got in my car and I drove to find them. They went through an all-night drive-through. I went to that drive-thru, I was able to catch up to them, and I pulled my car beside theirs, told them to pull over. They refused. Mm-hmm. I parked my car. I went and I put my body, I stood my body in front of their vehicle and said, you cannot drive until you pull over and take a breathalyzer test. And it had become such an overwhelming situation that I carried a breathalyzer test in my glove compartment. And so I eventually got them to pull over. And eventually they took the breathalyzer test. And eventually I talked them into letting me drive them home. But I will tell you, after I dropped them off, I drove home. I walked up my sidewalk at 3 a.m. and I thought, what am I doing? This is not sustainable. This is not sustainable. And in the end, this isn't helping. Is that an extremely painful realization? Yes. But what I was doing was I was not only doing my part, I was doing their part. And I felt like it was my duty to prevent bad things from happening. And so I became a rescuer to the nth degree. And in the end, did all of my rescuing efforts ever cause them to turn around? No. I rescued and rescued and rescued and rescued, but it's kind of like pulling a loved one off a train track. If they're continuing to crawl back up on that train track and the train is barreling closer and closer and closer, every single time when you climb back on the train track and you pull them off and you pull them off and you pull them off, eventually you're going to crawl up on the train track chasing them once again, and the train's going to run over you both.
2: Yeah. I mean, and it's, you know, I know a story where someone did engage their adult child, young adult, 20-something, and they did that exact thing. And it actually, the outcome was a more positive outcome, that was an action that arrested the child's behavior and they got help. And so it is, you know, you never know. But just like you're looking at those things, but you've got to know your motivation, and only you can know your motivation.
3: That's
2: like, how
3: right.
2: far can I do this? How long can I do this? And, you know, that is such a personal thing, but the warning is what we're wanting parents to
3: Absolutely.
2: Hear or friends to hear.
3: And look, you can be a support. You can be the parent. You can be their greatest prayer warrior. You can put resources in front of them so that they can try to get the help they need. But at the end of the day, they have to make that
2: yeah,
3: choice.
2: That is so true, especially for addictions.
3: Yeah.
2: Lisa, let me ask you, you have a great story about giving a very precious treasure to a stranger on an airplane, somebody named Ron. Mm-hmm. Describe what happened, and then what happened over the years.
3: So I got on an airplane one day, and this was 25 years ago. And I was very tired, so I prayed a selfish prayer. Lord, let me be the only one on my row, because I'm so tired. I've been speaking
2: like that prayer.
3: At a retreat all weekend, and I was all talked out. And then right before the plane doors closed, they let one last person on the airplane. It was a man named Ron. I came to know his name because he came to sit right beside me. And I was like, oh.
2: And he wanted to talk.
3: Well, I wasn't sure at first, so I decided I'm going to pull out my Bible. So either that will make him not talk to me, or if we do talk, I'm going to steer the conversation to something that I want to talk about, and that's the Lord. So he sat down, and at first he didn't say anything, and then he leaned over as we got into the flight, and he goes, so you're just going to like sit there and read the Bible? And I looked at him and I said, yes, I think the Bible's very interesting. What do you know about the Bible? And he's kind of fumbled with his answer a bit, letting me know he knew some facts about God, but he didn't have a personal relationship with the Lord. And then he started asking me questions about the Bible. And so first they were kind of easy. I was able to answer them. And then I started lifting up emergency prayers to the Lord, like, help me find these answers, Lord, you know, and I'm going all over the Bible and reading him different scriptures. And in the middle of all of that, the Lord said to me, just really pressed on my heart, Lisa, give this man your Bible. And so while I'm still witnessing to this man, I start having an argument with God. I'm like, God, this is my Bible. This is my tear-stained, highlighted, written in. My kids have drawn pictures in this. This is my Bible. But that is a good suggestion. I'll go home. I'll buy him a Bible. I'll highlight some verses, package it up, get his address, send it to him. Go, God. And I continue to talk to Ron. But the Lord was just crystal clear, putting it on my heart, give this man your Bible. So eventually I closed my Bible. I put the Bible on Ron's lap and I said, I think you're supposed to have my Bible. And he looked at me very shocked and he said, why would you give what is obviously a treasured possession to a complete stranger? Why would you do that? I said, well, I have to be honest. I don't really want you to have my Bible.
2: That was good.
3: But, something that I've learned is in the midst of all of eternity, sometimes God pauses in the midst of all of this to touch the heart of one person. And Ron, I believe God's paused for you today. And so he took the Bible. He told me he would read it. And then the plane landed. We exchanged business cards. He took the Bible and got off the plane. And I remember thinking, oh, Lord, can I chase him down to make sure he doesn't throw it away in the nearest airport trash can? And Lord was crystal clear. Like, no, anything you release into my hands, and this is what I felt like the Lord was saying, anything you release to me will never truly be gone.
4: Wow.
3: And I remember just kind of feeling that in my heart, hearing it from the Lord. And then a couple weeks later, I get a call from Ron. I was at my office. He called and he said, you are never going to believe what's happened to me. I went home and I took a week off from work to read that Bible. I acted like, yeah, of course, that's what we all do. But inside, I'm like, what?
2: Whoa.
3: And I never heard from Ron again. Mm-hmm. And then fast forward 24 years later, I was on tour in San Antonio, a little city outside of San Antonio, and three women came and found one of my assistants and said, is there any way we could meet Lisa? Because we want to tell her the rest of the story if she remembers the Bible that she gave away on that plane. Of course I remembered. And so we brought them backstage, and it was Ron's sister, a good family friend, and Ron's daughter.
2: Yeah.
3: And they shared with me the rest of the story, that Ron wound up giving his heart to the Lord. Mm-hmm. And he wound up leading his entire family to Christ. And then the daughter pulled out the Bible, and she'd brought it with her, the Bible that I thought I'd never see again. And she pulled it out and she said, you know, a few years ago, my dad passed away very suddenly. And the greatest treasure he left me was your Bible that you'd given him. And she opened it up, and I could see my handwriting all throughout the Bible. I could see Ron's handwriting from all those years all throughout the Bible. And then when Ron passed away, I could then see his daughter's handwriting all through the Bible. And, you know, that Bible story, it revisited my life at a time where I was really struggling. God, are you here? God, do you hear my prayers? Are you in control? And you know, God didn't have to do that. He didn't have to bring that Bible back 24 years later. Now, of course, I told the daughter she has to keep the Bible, but just the fact that I held it again and I heard the rest of the story, only God could do that.
2: Yeah.
3: And it reminded me so powerfully, God really is in control. God really does care about us. God really is working behind the scenes in ways that we will never, ever know all the details of. And most importantly, it truly, truly is a fact that whatever we release into the hands of God is never truly gone. It is safe to surrender that which is outside of our control to the Lord and let the Lord do what only He can do. We need to do our part. And then we have to leave the rest to God. We need to stop carrying weight that was never ours, that was never meant for us to carry.
2: Yeah. Wow.
3: Because it's really hard to enjoy your life when you're trying to control everything and everyone in your life.
2: Won't be joyful.
3: It will not be joyful. Mm-hmm. And so the choice is, it's not that we're going to get it right all the time, but the choice is to get it right now, while there is still time, to, instead of dreading your life, start enjoying your life.
2: Yeah.
3: And start surrendering to God that which is outside of your control.
2: Lisa, so good. So, so good. Thank you for being with us. This was powerful. And I hope for the listeners that this is striking a chord for you. If you're living there and you're trying to do the right thing for everybody, it may be time to assess that and look at obedience rather than living in fear and control. Lisa, again, thanks for being with us.
3: You're so welcome.
2: And if that's where you're at, get in touch with us. We have so much help for you here at Focus on the Family. Our team of caring Christian counselors is here to listen, pray with you, and help you find a path forward with hope and peace. And we have a wealth of trusted resources to come alongside you, offering biblical wisdom and practical help for your marriage, your parenting, and whatever challenges your family may be facing, just reach out to us. One of those great resources is Lisa's terrific book, Making Peace with What I Can't Control, Find Relief from the Exhaustion of Overthinking, Trying to Fix Others, and Wanting to Figure It All Out. I mean, that title really sums it up. If fear, worry, overthinking, or trying to manage the choices of others has left you exhausted, this resource will help you. It'll help you recognize what's yours to carry and find the courage to release the rest to God. And when you make a pledge today, a gift of any amount, we'll send you a copy of Lisa's book, Making Peace with What I Can't Control, as our way of saying thank you for being part of the ministry and helping others too.
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5: Pressure covering the Pacific Northwest, and the rest of our weekend looks pretty good. Sunshine with a few clouds and mid-60s for the rest of today. Overnight, we're in the upper 40s with some clouds and then a mix of sun and clouds in the morning on Sunday, but we get a sunny afternoon, a little bit warmer, high around 70. I'm meteorologist Steve Hamilton on KPDQ.
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3: Don't help, Marcia.
4: Oh, here, just let me carry this and oh no. I'll have it cleaned up in no time.
5: What's all the noise?
3: Minor accident.
5: Oh, I see.
6: Look at it, will ya?
7: Stacy, he's putting on the door.
8: Wait, let me out. I want to see it from the outside.
9: Hurry up, Goose.
8: This is so super exciting. Well, exciting.
9: CJ, Ned, when I hold it in place, you slide a pin in the hinges. Bottom one first.
3: I got it.
9: CJ?
6: Got it.
9: Done.
8: Woo-hoo!
3: All right.
9: We just finished a fortress here. Let me hear it.
3: Yay!
9: This is a victory. We need to roar.
6: Whoa. I felt that in my bones.
10: I've never heard anything like that in my life. Goose, you okay?
8: Wow. That was big.
4: It kind of scared me.
3: That took my breath away.
9: I haven't roared like that in a long time. Let's go see if Nana Cindy has